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1: From the Sky News Centre at 1, Andy Burnham could know whether he's back in Westminster in just over a month. June the 18th is the possible date for the Makerfield by-election. Labour's ruling bodies allowed him to put his name forward as a possible candidate after blocking a similar attempt earlier in the year. Andrew Fish is a former policy adviser for Jeremy Corbyn.
2: Andy Burnham has done a very good job as Greater Manchester Mayor and is widely seen across the political board as a success story there. And that's replicated in the votes he got to be re-elected as Greater Manchester Mayor. You know, he is widely seen as a very popular and successful mayor.
1: A college student who's died after catching meningitis has been described as funny and kind-hearted in tributes from family. Lewis Waters attended Henley College in Oxfordshire. Two pupils from schools in Reading are also unwell. A teenager's been jailed for nearly 7 years after knocking down and killing a great-grandmother with his illegal e-bike in Sunderland. Gloria Stevenson's daughter says she's so disappointed at the sentence handed to Billy Stokoe. Police have charged a 19-year-old after a football referee's address was leaked online. John Beaton and his family spent a night with officers to protect them. It was after he awarded Celtic a controversial penalty on Wednesday. Aston Villa's boss Unai Emery says their 4-2 Premier League win over Liverpool was absolutely brilliant. It secures Champions League qualification for next season before Emery's side meet Freiburg in Wednesday's Europa League final.
3: The priority always is the league, the Premier League, and it's the most difficult league. It's the consistency we must show all the season is something we are setting as a huge challenge.
1: Liverpool slipped below Villa to fifth and still have work to do to secure a place in Europe's top club competition. And the drag artist Lavoie will be announcing the results of the UK's national jury at tonight's Eurovision Song Contest that's taking place in Vienna. She says she's absolutely over the moon and will do her best to behave. That's the latest. I'm Bev Rimmer.
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5: Joining us now, Qualcomm CEO Cristiano Amon. You have been a man who's committed to telling the market that you are expanding the market. It's not just about mobile phones, while Qualcomm has really dominated the market share, but chips now in automotive, in IoT, but really in the data center. What sort of TAM, what sort of expansion of Qualcomm's business will this mean for you?
6: And we expanded into PC. We became one of the largest providers of semiconductor to automotive. We're going to industrial. We're going to robotics. We're going to broadband and networking. And I think the data center was a natural thing. We have been working on this for the past couple of years. We've been consistently saying we're building assets. We acquire companies like AlphaWave. We're not a small company. We ship 40 billion chips. So I don't know why people would bet against Qualcomm, but I think it's okay. We're just being on this road to execution like we have done on the other business. And we're very exciting because I think what's really happening right now, as we enter this next phase of AI, we went from training to inference, now agents, which actually would generate demand for tokens. It provides an opportunity across the entire Qualcomm business. All of those devices where people are going to have agents running, whether it's phones and PCs, they're going to go to an upgrade cycle.
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3: We haven't seen a breakout of yields to these levels in quite some time. And that 5% level for the long bond, that matters. And it has in the past for equities. So I'm keeping an eye on what happens in the stock market today, frankly.
4: What is pushing rates higher? Again, you mentioned the 30-year at 5.10%. That really gets people's attention. The 10-year at 4.55, that breaks out a little bit. What's going on there?
3: Well, I think we're still trading the conflict in the Middle East. We're still worried about the energy complex. We're coming off of a series of inflation prints that have demonstrated that we're already starting to see some pass-through to core. There were a few technical adjustments from the BLS that propped up the core numbers, so we weren't particularly surprised or worried, but the market clearly is, and we just went through the 10 and 30-year auctions, and so they're still in the process of being redistributed. And as we have seen in the run-up to pretty much every weekend, we're worried about the event risk of those 2 days in the Middle East, because frankly, anything can happen.
4: I guess the angst is more persistent, more stickier inflation. Is that what we're seeing?
3: I think that's part of it. There's also a fiscal concern. The inflation argument is fed into by the notion that the labor market remains on solid footing. We had a higher than expected, but still low initial jobless claims number. Inflation is moving along fine, but not to levels that are troubling yet. If the unemployment rate had been materially higher or we hadn't had strong payrolls, I think we'd be in a much different macro environment.
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5: I'm Barry Ritholtz. You're listening to Masters in Business on Bloomberg Radio. My extra special guest this week is Sheila Bair. She was the chairperson of the Federal Deposit Insurance Corporation from 2006 through 2011. She helped steer the agency through the worst financial crisis since the Great Depression. Her 2012 book about the experience, Bull by the Horns, was really a memoir of the GFC. She also writes a series of books for young people called Money Tales. Her latest book is out now, How Not to Lose $1 Million, aimed at teaching teenagers how to manage their financial life. Sheila Bair, welcome back to Bloomberg.
6: Thank you for having me.
5: So I want to start with a little bit of background from you. You get a bachelor's in philosophy from the University of Kansas and then go to law school at the same school, University of Kansas,
6: right,
5: where you got a JD.
6: Yeah.
5: What was the career plan? Did you want to be a lawyer or what were you thinking?
6: Well, I'm a native Kansan, grew up in Southeast Kansas, traditional Kansas Republican family. We were all Jayhawks. Mm-hmm. Dad went to medical school, KU. Mom went to nursing school. My sister was a physical therapist. I didn't choose a medical profession, but did choose KU. So it's a good school. It was an affordable school. And I really didn't know what I wanted to do. I was interested in philosophy. I took a lot of courses in English and economics, too, but majored in philosophy and realized pretty much as soon as I graduated, I wasn't going to have a very good job with that degree.
5: So, well, you could always teach philosophy.
6: I could do that, but I would have to get a PhD and probably go to school longer than I wanted to do that. So I decided to go to law school, which was philosophy is a good major if you're going to go into law school, because both disciplines are about logical thinking, analysis, good writing skills. And so actually the philosophy major was good preparation for law school.
5: Say the very least. So your career spans from government and academia and finance really at the highest levels across all three.
6: Yeah.
5: What's the through line connecting each of these worlds?
6: Yeah.
5: Government, regulation, academia, and finance.
6: Yeah. Well, I have been. I've done a lot of different things in my career. And young people, I tell them, don't try to pre-program your career. Don't be narrow-minded about opportunities. And a lot of people stay in the same job for 30, 40, 50 years. I respect that. That's fine. That was never for me. I'm always looking for new things. But I guess my first entree to the big leagues, or at least adjacent to the big leagues, was when I worked for Bob Dole as his counsel, first on the Senate Judiciary Committee, where I staffed him on the Voting Rights Act compromise to Title II of the Voting Rights Act, which is pretty much just eviscerated by the Supreme Court, which was very, that was my first big project for him. So that hurts. But anyway, so I went with to the leaders when became majority leader. I went to the majority leader's office with them and handled a broader range of issues. But that's really, and then I was on his 88 presidential campaign, actually, which obviously started in 1987. Those campaigns start a good year before the primaries begin. And that's where I started off as a civil rights lawyer and did civil rights issues and other things for him. But we had the 1987 market crash during the time I was working for his presidential campaign, became a big issue. I had to take a crash course in stock markets, and that's when I was first exposed to finance and found that I was really interested in it.
5: Really interesting. I want to focus on some of your writing, because you've written for very different age groups, demographics.
6: Right.
5: So Bull by the Horns, obviously, for adults about the
6: right.
5: GFC. But the Money Tales book series is aimed at kids.
6: Right.
5: And then the new book is really aimed at teenagers, people starting out.
6: Right.
5: How different is it communicating somewhat complex ideas to each? Or is it the same? Is it just making it understandable? Or is it a different approach for each group?
6: It's a bit of a different approach. I think, that the fact that I didn't really start in finance, that I segued into it, working for the stock exchange, then later many other senior level jobs, I had to start from scratch when I was learning it. And I had to learn it fast. But I think my own experience helped me really break down and understand how to approach understanding finance. And one of the big issues is the terminology, the jargon that we use in the financial industry. And that can be very confusing and intimidating. And I think sometimes weaponized, frankly, by people who are trying to sell a product or service. I think my early need to really start from scratch and learn it helped me later break down and explain things. And then I think also my philosophy major, the logical thinking, breaking things down into their component parts, understanding the causal connections, kind of laying it out, the analysis out for people in an understandable way, is something that I've always tried hard to do and have refined over the years. Bull by the Horns was definitely, it was written for a general population, but it talks a lot about securitization and topics that might make some people's eyes glaze over, but for industry professionals, I think it was of interest. But my children's books, I wrote another book for teens called Bullies of Wall Street, which was a book about the financial crisis for teenagers. And then I have, since 2006, I've been, as a sideline, writing picture books for children. And those are really fun because those are fictionalized stories. I use rhyming verse. They're just fun. You can be creative because they're really about basic concepts, compounding interest, risk, capital formation. Those are things that really you can't explain at a very basic level for kids. Ponzi schemes is one of them. Asset bubbles is one. I wrote one. It's called Daisy Bubble. It's kind of a riff on the tulip bubble that occurred in Hollywood hundreds of years ago. And I was concerned that kids were not going to get this. And that's one of my more popular books, especially with the boys. There's a character named Sly Seal that's manipulating the daisy market. And I make that very transparent in the book, and they enjoy that.
5: That's very funny. My favorite part of Bull by the Horns is just the really vivid detail you go into in with the clashes with Tim Geithner and Hank Paulson. If you could go back in time and magically change any decision that was made during the GFC, what was the wrong decision and how would you fix it?
6: You mean during the crisis or in the lead up to the crisis?
5: Either or. What do you think the big issue is? It's never one thing.
6: Mm-mm.
5: But since I mentioned Geithner and Paulson, what of their decisions do you think was most problematic that you would have liked to reverse?
6: Yeah. Well, I think there should have been more accountability. I do think there should have been more accountability. I think
5: meaning bankers, Wall Street, that
6: yes,
5: helped create
6: yes,
5: the crisis.
6: Yes, we should have at least provided more financial penalties, even if we weren't going to send people to jail. I think the bailouts could have been less generous. I am still outraged that we let them pay bonuses at the end of 2009. So I think that was, you know, after giving them all this capital. And then once they, you know, got the benefit of all these other programs and, you know, stabilized themselves to enable them to pay that capital back so they could pay bonuses at the end of 2009 when the rest of the country was reeling in a recession. No, I think we could have been a lot tougher. So, but, you know, these things are all compromises. And actually, it was more with Tim Geithner than Hank Paulson. Hank and I could usually come to a common ground, and we did on issues where we started with different viewpoints. But yeah, I mean, I think there is a perception of some that they were kind of the Wall Street was the center of the universe and the heartthrob of the economy, and we needed to take tender loving care with it and all of that. And we need to do something. I'm not suggesting we shouldn't have provided some stabilization measures, but we didn't have to. I think we really went overboard, and I do regret that. And yep. I think people are still mad about it. I think a lot of the polarization that we have today stems from the perception on Main Street that not only did we bail these guys out, but we bailed them out very generously.
5: I couldn't agree more. Let me shock listeners by saying I think President Trump got something right almost accidentally by taking a piece of a company like Intel. My big complaint during the bailouts were, hey, if you're going to give these publicly traded companies a bailout and not send them to bankruptcy court, well, great. Take 40% of the company and promise to sell it back to the public markets within a decade.
6: Right.
5: And it would have cut the cost of bailouts substantially and would have hurt existing shareholders and management who made a who helped create the whole disaster.
6: That's exactly right. Yeah, no, I think that was we did a little bit of that, but not enough, because I think there was just a visceral reaction against being too tough.
5: Alternative is that handsome building downtown with the tall columns and the judge who basically says, okay, you're now in receivership.
6: Yeah,
5: when you look at the next best alternative is you're toast. Okay, we'll give up 40% at a substantial discount and live to fight another day.
6: I couldn't agree more. Their baseline was what, you know, how these companies had operated before they got into trouble. And my baseline was, you know, bankruptcy was the alternative. We did, but it was uneven too. So we put Fannie and Freddie into conservatorship.
5: Right.
6: And maybe they should have been put in bankruptcy too, but they were the statute provided for conservatorship, where they still, you know, languish.
5: Still.
6: So they got punished pretty well, and they didn't, you know, we were still getting, now they're allowed to keep their capital to build their capital base, but the government's made quite a bit of money since then from that. AIG, poor AIG, you know, they were effectively put in conservatorship by the Fed and finally emerged from that. But, you know, there was an unevenness too with the way that some of those entities were treated versus, for instance, a Citigroup, which,
5: right,
6: you know, what else can we do to help you, Citigroup?
5: For the third time, fourth time, they're like every generation.
6: Yeah.
5: They're back with their hat in hands.
6: And they will be again.
5: We need a few billion, right?
6: I'm rooting for, but you know, historically, you know, Citi's going to be back.
5: So I'm kind of fascinated by, over the course of your career, you have spanned three distinct cycles of deregulation.
6: Right.
5: So we had Graham Leach Bliley,
6: right,
5: which certainly was a major factor,
6: right,
5: that led to the GFC.
6: Yes, it was.
5: We have the entire Dodd-Frank deregulation of the decade, the past decade, and then everything that's like all the carve outs, and then most recently reducing the amount of net cap in reserve that banks have to hold.
6: That's ongoing.
5: So why do we keep having these crises?
6: Yeah.
5: Is it structural? Is it the American political system?
6: Yeah.
5: It seems like we're constantly repeating these cycles over and over.
6: Yeah. Well, we are. And deregulation was a big part of the crisis. Nobody wants to say that, or just lack of regulation. The Fed and Bernanke and Greenspan have both said this. The Fed had the authority to write mortgage lending standards for the entire industry. Problem is, most of these mortgages are being originated by non-banks. The banks were funding it, right? But they were providing the conduit funding to get them into securitizations. But the Fed had the power to stop that and just flat out refuse, we don't want to constrain credit.
5: Coming up, we continue our conversation with Sheila Bair, former chairperson of the FDIC, discussing regulation and deregulation in the modern financial system. I'm Barry Ritholtz. 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
4: On the latest edition of the Wall Street Week podcast, we sit down with Bridgewater founder Ray Dalio for his views on what the war in Iran tells us about the role of the U.S. in the world, its rivalry with China, and what an investor should do when it seems like the world order is breaking down.
5: So I think winning the war is clear. Iran is perceived as a middle power, not a great power. And can the United States win it or not? And this is now having a big effect in when I go around the world, like in Asia. You know, the United States has been viewed as a countervailing force relative to China. Okay, now it's believed that the United States cannot be relied on to fight that war, will not be there with those bases. And this is changing relationships with China, too. You're seeing a number of leaders go up to China and essentially have relations, but it's like the tribute system. But also in the region, there's the recognition, in their view, that there is an environment where the countries in the region have to recognize and respect that power. And so now you're seeing that happen. That tribute system is not a oppressive controlling system. It's much more like there's the more powerful have an obligation to behave well with the less powerful, and the less powerful have an obligation to recognize the more powerful, and they should operate in a harmonious way.
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8: Well, let's bring you more now to what's happening on markets. So oil rising on developments in the Middle East, the AI trade powering ahead in Asian equities, but also UK political instability back in focus. Let's discuss with Sri Kachagovinda now, Senior Research Economist at Aberdeen Investments. Sri, good morning. Good to talk to you.
9: Good morning.
8: If we're thinking about the UK, first of all, I mean, what should you be thinking about, or what are you thinking about, rather, in terms of the market expectations, given that we've got this big speech coming from Keir Starmer later this morning?
9: Yes, I think a lot is already in the price. We've seen 10-year gilt yields oscillating around 5%, but it may not be enough at the moment in terms of political risk. We expect it to remain fairly elevated over the coming weeks. I think, obviously, rates investors will be focusing on the speech today, but even if there is an insistence on staying in his position, I think speculation around a leadership challenge is going to, if only, escalate from here, given the local election results were very much in line with the disappointing polls that we'd seen in the run-up.
10: Yeah. On Friday, the reaction has seemed fairly buoyant in terms of gilt markets, even towards the end of Friday. I mean, was that misplaced? I mean, it did take some time for all of the election results actually to emerge. We haven't had a left-wing challenger or a more left-wing challenger yet. What do you think happens in gilt markets today then? How high does that yield go? And we're going to see most of the reaction today?
9: I think it will be over the coming weeks. I think, again, the results that we saw on Friday, there was a lot already in the price, so we weren't expecting a big sell.

0: off. And also, the results were not that surprising for the markets. They were in line with, you know, the number of seats lost were pretty much as expected. And then the split as well towards Reform and Green. Now, going forward, it really, I would be watching the challenges and the pushing the leadership into setting a timetable. That's the kind of noise that we're hearing at the moment. It is very difficult to, you can't just trigger a leadership challenge. I think there's been a lot of talk about how do we actually get there. But the vote is quite complicated. And we have a political economist, Lizzie Galbraith, who outlines all of this for us.
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3: I'm Barry Ritholtz. 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My extra special guest today is Sheila Bair. She's the former chair of the FDIC, which she helped steer through the financial crisis. Her latest book, How Not to Lose $1 Million, aimed at teenagers and helping them really understand the basics of finance. So let's talk about something else that's a potential issue. Private credit has exploded in the past decade. It's now over $2 trillion. And while we have all of these private non-bank credit funds, they're all being funded regulated banks. Is this just regulatory arbitrage? Yeah.
4: Well, it is, not in the way that I think the banks' soundbites make it sound. So their soundbite is that the capital regulations are too onerous, much tougher than they are for these private funds, which is nonsense. The private funds are much less levered than banks. Right? Banks are, you know, on a non-risk-weighted basis, you know, these big banks are operating with 6-8% capital funding, right? Equity funding. So it's not like they have tougher capital requirements. The problem is these risk-based rules, and this is exactly what was going on in subprime too. The risk-based rules, through the magic of securitization structures and quote-unquote over-collateralization, you can lend to a private fund, and the private fund will give you collateral. They'll give you their loans, and they'll say they'll be valued 150% of what your loan is, right? So that you're way over-collateralized. And if you do it that way, the capital rules will give you a very favorable capital treatment. So you can use a lot of leverage, increasing your return on equity with that by lending to the fund. If you make the loan directly to the highly levered business who the fund is lending to, you've got a very, very high capital charge. Mm-hmm. And so the argument is, well, you're directly exposed to this highly levered business, so you know you need to have it tougher than if you just lend to the fund. The problem is that you're basically allowing banks to lend and fund indirectly highly risky mortgages that they would not do or not be permitted to do, frankly, if they were doing it directly. And that's exactly what was going on with subprime, these horrible, unaffordable mortgages peddled to a lot of people who didn't understand what they were getting. The banks were funding that through their credit lines and their warehouse funding to, you know, provide the money to the originators, packaging them up with securitization and selling them. And again, the capital required for that was much, much less than actually making a mortgage yourself and holding it. So it really is the same basic flaw in how the risk-based capital rules work. I would just say you can't fund a loan directly or indirectly that doesn't meet prudent underwriting standards, because what happens is the banks, from a societal standpoint, the banks are funding a lot of really risky loans that, if they go bad, can have broader bad adverse ramifications for the economy. But they don't look at it that way. And in point of fact, there are pending capital rules now that will make it even more favorable for these banks to be lending to these intermediary funds as opposed to lending directly. So that's what's driving this, not because banks have much tougher capital rules than private funds. That is not true. It's just that they can use more leverage to lend to the fund directly than to lend to the business itself.
3: Here's what the banks say, and I don't necessarily believe this, but it's not completely unconscionable. They say when we were securitizing loans during the financial crisis, lending standards had been completely abdicated in all of these no income check, no job check, just, yeah. you know,

0: sign and pray, and then it'll all come out in the collateralization and the syndication. We'll spread the risk around.
1: Right.
0: This is, hey, these are, we're lending money to firms that have been in operation for 10, 20 years, and names like Apollo and Carlyle and Blackstone, who are trying to get a return on investment. And this sounds a little familiar. You know, they would never put their reputations or their names at risk by doing anything too stupid. And besides, the default rates have been really low, and it's spread out across sectors and geographies. Is that a fair argument, or
1: it is a fair argument? And I'm not saying private credit is a legitimate asset class. I don't think it's systemic, primarily because you don't have all this financial engineering sitting on top of it. I do think they've been making some really risky loans. There are a lot of conflicts of interest involved, since a lot of the private credit funds are affiliated with the private equity funds, and they're lending to the private equity portfolio companies. And this is a particular problem. Actually, I think this is an investor protection issue more than systemic issue. Mm-hmm. I really do. And for sophisticated investors, I think private credit is absolutely a legitimate asset class. You know, you got to understand it's not regulated. You don't really know what the loans are worth, right? So there's a big problem with getting a proper valuation on the assets. Not a lot of transparency for retail or even high net worth individuals. There's liquidity issue, right? The business model doesn't really work unless most of the capital is locked in. And frankly, there's a lot of research questioning whether it really provides better returns. You know, the S&P 500 has been kicking it for several years now. So, you know, so there are a lot of questions, but for sophisticated investors, you know, go forth and do it. And it's, I don't think it's systemic, but I do. And I do worry about these life insurance companies and the annuitants, because the, again, you've got a private equity owned life insurance affiliate, you've got the private credit affiliate, you've got the life insurance affiliate lending into the private credit affiliate. You're using these third party credit raters to make sure, you know, it's all at arm's length. But

0: equity or private debt in 401ks?
1: No, I am not. As a matter of fact, I am not. You know what? If you want to, there's a pub, you want to buy stock in KKR, go for it. You know, you might check how it's been performing. I don't know how it's been performing. But I'm just saying, there are if you really want exposure, there are, you know, publicly traded BDCs now. There are publicly traded BDCs. There are public ways to do it. There are some funds, 40 Act funds, that do invest a small percentage in alternatives too. So there are ways now. But yeah, opening it up for directly, for retail, especially 401ks, to start, you know, loading up on this asset class, I think is really problematic. And I do worry that, you know, the plan sponsors, the fund sponsors, the 401k sponsors are going to be getting the hard sell about, you know, putting this stuff into people's 401ks. And I don't think retail, I don't want exposure to it. I've read enough to make me really worried about it. So I think really sophisticated big institutions, which have traditionally been their investor base, they want to do it fine. But no, it's not right for retail, and it shouldn't be going into 401ks. And I'm very worried about that.
0: And to put some numbers on what you had referenced about the performance, the median alternative fund doesn't do all that great. Not that diversified, and it doesn't outperform the S&P 500. Hey, if you're lucky enough to get into a top decile fund, you're going to kill it. But it's going to take a couple hundred million dollars
1: to
0: have access to that.
1: The retail people are not going to be getting the creme de la creme on this. No, that's a huge issue. They're going to stuff the riskier stuff into the 401ks.
0: It makes a lot of sense. So we've talked about everything but too big to fail,
1: right?
0: Which was a big part of the lead up to the financial crisis and how the Fed, the FDIC, everybody dealt with it afterwards. As an example, J.P. Morgan Chase now has over $4 trillion, with a T, in assets. Can a bank that size be effectively regulated? Is too big to fail the norm now?
1: Oh, I think so. It absolutely is. I mean, I worked hard in Dodd-Frank to come up with, to instill more better authorities to put these large institutions into a resolution type process where you would impose that accountability. You could fire the top management, the boards, and impose, you know, make the shareholders and bondholders unsecured creditors. Absorb the losses, all the stuff we didn't do during the crisis.
0: You mean normal bankruptcy rules?
1: Yeah, exactly. Yeah. Well, it was similar to the FDIC process, which is basically a bankruptcy process. And in Title II and Dodd-Frank provides for both the Title II mechanism, which is FDIC run, and a bankruptcy process, a Title I process. So the tools are there, but I don't think there's any. I hate to say this, but I don't think there's any chance they'd ever use it. I really don't. I think they're going to bail out again. They already do. They'll set up special lending facilities or ratchet interest rates down. You know, they'll if you know, private equity. So actually, I worry more about private equity than private credit, because private equity funds are heavily exposed to software companies, which we don't know how that's going to shake out. But there's quite a bit of concentration there. So, you know, so but if that sector gets into trouble, you know, the Fed will lend to the banks, who can then lend to the funds. I mean, that's just the way I think it works now. And I think a lot of the push for ever more deregulation, lower capital rules, is based on the assumption of the big bank lobbyists that they're never going to go down. There's another kerfuffle, another problem. The Fed's just going to open up the spigot again. So, you know, why should they have to operate with all this capital when they can lower their capital and get much higher returns in equity? And I do think that's the unspoken rationale, because it doesn't make any sense otherwise, because we've got a lot of uncertainties in the banking system right now to be lowering capital. Makes no sense, unless you're just banking on a bailout if things get dicey.
0: Let's talk about a financial crisis that really has gotten a lot of short shrift given everything else we just discussed, which is the student debt crisis.
1: Yeah.
0: We've seen just an explosion of student loans. It was briefly, and defaults, it was briefly put on pause during the pandemic and right afterwards. I just saw a survey earlier today that said 83% of young people say this is a bad economy, when by most historical measures, it's a booming economy.
1: Yeah, yeah.
0: So how did we get here? Why is it so difficult to fix? What is a potential policy solution to the student debt crisis?
1: Yeah. Well, and I think the headline numbers are, in this K-shaped economy, I think the headline numbers can be misleading because you got to look at how all that wealth is being distributed. But I think for student debt, I will give credit to the Trump administration in Congress, the BBB, the Big Beautiful Bill. I hate that name, but it had some really important reforms to the student loan system. So they've dramatically simplified.

0: simplified the repayment options. There's now a standard plan and one income-based repayment plan. They have imposed some accountability on colleges, which desperately needed to be done. And so it's easier to kick colleges now with high default rates out of the loan system. They have gotten rid of negative amortizations. One of the frustrating things about student loan borrowers was that because in previous administrations, the repayment plans that were based on a percentage of your income were set so low that people were, even some of them were paying zero.
1: Coming up, we continue our conversation with Sheila Bair, discussing her latest book, How Not to Lose $1 Million, A Young Person's Guide to Avoiding the Tricks and Traps of Our Financial System. I'm Barry Ritholtz. 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
5: On the latest edition of the Bloomberg Daybreak Europe podcast, our Oslo bureau chief, Heidi Taxdal Skiset, on the Norwegian salmon billionaire who's planning the world's biggest fish farm.
6: Gustav Magnarikse, he's a 33-year-old salmon heir, and he's the majority shareholder of SalMar, the world's second largest salmon producer. And it was his dad who founded SalMar and transferred large parts of the company to Gustav, his only child, when he was only 14 years old. So he's been Norway's youngest billionaire for years. And while he's been quite reclusive, he's worked as a model in New York and elsewhere. He's been known for his love of fast cars and fashion, but also for his love of his home country and his home island.
7: Yeah, so what is he doing with the business? You've got beautiful photographs of the location, and also this is a place where he has worked in various capacities since he was a teenager too.
6: Yeah, he started working. He said he worked at the factory when he was 12, just pushing these boxes around. He said he can still remember the sound of them screeching on the floor. And he worked out at the pens in his 20s. But this year, he got a formal role as the CEO of the family company owning most of SalMar. So now he's getting into the business side of the company, saying he's losing sleep over it. He slept better when he was working out on the pens. But now he's looking to invest more in artificial intelligence, which can now, he says, track individual fish. And these are millions and millions of salmon out in the pens off the coast. And they can track the individual fish to monitor disease.
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4: Joining us now is Samba Nova CEO Rodrigo Liang. He is a direct competitor of Cerebras. Rodrigo, why don't you explain to us first exactly, you know, where you compete and where you differ?
5: Yeah, we're a chip maker. We build AI chips for inference. And so we're very focused on driving inference into the highest performance space. And so if you look at Cerebras, where they're demonstrating that they can actually run really, really fast on smaller models, we run the spectrum. We think that the battleground is going to be in the large models and where the frontier models are, and even the open source models are now trillion parameter models. We're very focused on taking those big models and running them really, really fast.
4: Who gets access to your chips?
5: Well, that's a key thing. Supply chain is a battleground, and we're already taking orders into next year. But the really exciting thing about this right now is as we actually make these models more efficient and we map them against chips like ours, where we can run them 10 times faster than, say, a traditional GPU, you can make more tokens available to people. And so today we're driving them into enterprises. We're driving them into sovereign clouds because we think that the market is much broader than just the frontier models or just the hyperscalers.
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6: I'm Barry Ritholtz. You're listening to Masters in Business on Bloomberg Radio. My extra special guest this week is Sheila Bair. She is the former chair of the FDIC. Her latest book is out, How Not to Lose $1 Million, A Young Person's Guide to Avoiding the Tricks and Traps of Our Financial System. So you went from writing a crisis memoir for adults to totally the opposite direction, basic financial literacy for children. What made you decide to aim in between at young adults and teenagers?
7: Yeah. Well, actually, it was my editor who, you know, everybody, when I first started running the picture books, everybody said, oh, this is too, you know, elementary school children are too young for this. And they're not. They absolutely, and the books have sold well, and they totally get it. But my publisher, everybody said, you need to write a book for teenagers. And my publisher thought that was a good idea as well. And so I thought about it, and I thought, yeah, because, you know, there's more and more financial education being required in high schools, and I'm concerned that as schools start offering these courses, that there's, you know, good quality, accurate content. There's a lot of people out there providing financial, you know, a lot of people on social media, a lot of curricula, you know, sponsored by industry groups. And so I thought, well, you know, I'm gonna throw my hat in here to try to provide just some basic financial advice to teenagers as they're entering adulthood. So that was my publisher's initiative, but I think it was a good idea, and I'm pleased with the way the book came out.
6: So I'm glad you brought up social media.
7: Yeah.
6: Gen Z and what's the new generation after them? Generation Alpha.
7: Yeah, I can't.
6: Someone said Generation Jones is another one. I can't keep up with it. But they all seem to get a lot of financial advice from Instagram and YouTube and TikTok rather than, let's say, more professional, experienced folks.
7: Right.
6: How did that impact how you thought about reaching this age group, and how did it shape the tone of your book?
7: Yeah, so it was, I did want to get some accurate information out there, because there's a big theme of this book is, you know, I say in the introduction, building wealth is not hard. You need to establish a regular saving and investing habit. You need to avoid debt. That's really what you need to do. But there's so much advice that's just the opposite, and especially on social media, it pushes debt, you know. Well, why bother with

0: with a nice safe index fund, you can go borrow some money and buy a rental property and make way, you know, way more returns. No. So, but there's crazy stuff like that, or borrowing to invest in crypto or MIM stocks or, you know, gambling, you know, and their kids are getting confused about the difference between gambling and investing. They're very different things. So I wanted to provide some correctives to that. And then just basically also address and flag common financial behaviors that cost people money, like carrying a credit card balance. That I'm very open in my first chapter about I totally got in trouble with credit card debt. I was just graduated from law school. I was a civil rights lawyer then, didn't know anything about finance, didn't care, thought it was beneath me. I needed to, buy some clothes for work. I needed to get an apartment and furnish my apartment. As I was getting all these solicitations from various credit card issuers who had found out that I was now, you know, working for a living somehow. So, yeah, I got in trouble with credit card debt, and I made that minimum payment. I thought, wow, this is great. I can borrow this money and just this tiny little payment every month. And I ended up, I think it was about $6,000 in interest when all was said and done.
1: Oh, my God. That's a lot.
0: Well, yeah, which if it invested in the S&P 500, it'd be worth around $240,000, $250,000 now. So there you go. So, but I think, just avoiding things like that, the average family pays $1,600 a year in credit card interest. If that was just put into an S&P 500 index fund, boy, you know, over 30 or 40 years, that's, you're talking real money. Huh. So I wanted to emphasize that is the simplicity of how to build wealth. Compounding opportunity cost are big themes. Those are, I think those are so fundamental to understanding how to manage money. And, I just want to help kids avoid mistakes. I don't want them to have financial problems when they grow up. I want them to get off on the right foot, which I did not, and a lot of people don't.
1: So you mentioned a couple of really interesting things that taken together. Howard Lindzen runs a venture fund, and he calls it the degenerate economy: gambling, speculation, end of day options, meme stocks, crypto coins.
0: Yeah.
1: And all of these have been through apps and other methods, because of the phones, have been adopted by teenagers en masse. What do you make of the degen economy, and what does it mean to the future health of these young adults?
0: Well, it's very dangerous, and it's particularly a problem with young boys. And oh, by the way, they shouldn't be doing this if they're under 18, but a lot of them are, as we know. They're targeted, and they don't understand the worth of money. The apps just make it so easy. They don't make the connection between the financial losses they're experiencing. It's a game for them. And the industry advertises. They do gamify it. So, and even, you know, stock trading, some of these online brokers, the big ones, they gamify it. And it's not a game. It's serious. Money's serious. And I think one of the things from early on, if parents give their children allowances but tie that to work, I think it's really important for kids to understand early on the connection between work and money. It's not just free, easy, you know, because too many kids don't make that connection, and their parents are generous with the credit cards or whatever. And they use their credit card numbers to do all these gaming apps. And I just don't think the reality of what these kids are doing actually sinks in until they're really in over their head. And I think it's purposeful. I think, you know, kids don't understand the difference between gambling and investing. Well, there's a big difference. And you're investing, you're supporting capital formation in the real economy, helping businesses who make real goods and real services raise money and operate, or supporting the secondary market that enables all of that. And what are you supporting with gambling or crypto? I mean, some crypto, to the extent it represents the technology, I think crypto technology is very valuable. But these different currencies and tokens, they have nothing behind them.
1: You can call them shit coins.
0: Okay,
1: I'll
0: call them shit coins because there's nothing behind them. I'm amazed that Bitcoin is held up. I think it's just, you know, it's kind of the granddaddy of them all. So if you're going to invest, most people do a Bitcoin because they've heard about it, and the rest of it is crap. Bitcoin may be too, but it has lasted. I will give it that. But what are they supporting? And they're losing money. You know, there was a study done of gambling apps that showed that the people that use gambling apps, only 5% take out more money than they put in. And it's addictive. And these gambling platforms, if they even if you start winning, well, wow, oh, you're doing great. Here's a little money. Why don't you keep going? You know, they want you to keep going until you start losing money, because the odds are you will always lose money. And Bloomberg came out with some great research recently on prediction markets. 75% of the profits, I believe, are going to 1% of the users.

0: percent.
1: Less than 1%.
0: It's crazy.
1: So
0: it's so so.
1: Money. The whole game is rigged. Well, even active trading of stocks, very few people can do that and make money
0: consistently over.
1: Yeah,
0: time.
1: And you're going to be going against people who do it for a living, have a lot more access to data and expertise, and you know, algorithms and all the things, all the tools you will not have when you try to actively trade stocks.
0: So this is kind of fascinating. I bet most people don't know how much of a passion project this has been for you so long. Did I read this correctly? You established the financial education division within the Treasury Department.
1: I did. The Office early of Financial 2000s? Education. Early 2001. Yeah. I did. I established the Office of Financial Education, and it's grown now. It's in the Treasurer's office now, and I think they hold a group. It's called FLEC, and it's basically a council of all the different financial education components of the various different regulatory agencies, and it's a good group. Yeah, I did start it. That's one of the things that got me interested. And my first book was pre-crisis, Rock and the Savings Shock. It actually came out in 2006, because based on that experience, it inspired me to start writing kids' books, because I became aware that there really weren't any resources for elementary age schools.
0: So How Not to Lose $1 Million covers basics like savings accounts,
1: right,
0: student loans, debt,
1: right,
0: avoidance,
1: right,
0: and retirement planning. It,
1: yep,
0: it kind of raises a question. Why aren't we teaching our kids financial fundamentals at the grade school level?
1: Yeah.
0: Why is this not just civics? And
1: Well, it can and should be. I mean, I think there's a big movement now to have a standalone high school personal finance class, which I think is good. But it needs to be more than that. It needs to be every year. It needs to be introduced. And, you know, math curricula is an obvious place, because I think it will make math more interesting to kids if you do use money examples, right? So you want to learn about ratios and percentages, let's talk about compounding and how much your money grows at 4% interest a year or whatever. So it does need to be introduced every year. And again, that's one of the reasons my books they're supplements to curricula. I don't write educational curricula, but there's certainly could be assigned readings to go with those classroom efforts. And I think that's important. And the kids get it. They're interested in it. They absolutely get it. They're not too young.
0: One of my favorite parts of the BBB was the newborn accounts.
1: Oh, the Trump accounts,
0: The baby bonds, which Cory Booker started talking about. I'm drawing a blank on the name of the venture capitalist who suggested something like this years ago. But it's only $1,000 to every newborn in an investment account.
1: Yeah.
0: Is this a good start? Is this going to help kids learn about money?
1: Yeah, it absolutely is. I think, you know, it's only there's a 3-year period where children are born within this 3-year period, we'll get the $1,000. But it can be matched by employers. A lot of employers have.
0: We're hearing already Dell and JP Morgan and a bunch of big employers announced they'll do a $1,000 match.
1: Exactly.
0: And the assumption is this will be renewed after 3 years.
1: I hope so. I hope it is. I'm kind of a fiscal conservative when it comes to our deficits, but I think this is a good way to spend money. Because it goes directly, you know where it's going, you know it's helping, and it's a wonderful way to learn about the power of compounding. Congress mandated the money has to be invested in broad-based index funds, which is good, right? Or we'd be seeing crypto and meme stocks or whatever.
0: Right.
1: So that's good. But you can see over time how it will grow. And I hope, you know, when they're 18, they can take it out. But I hope they leave it there, and it just converts into a regular IRA at that point. But it's great. It's a wonderful financial educational tool, as well as some additional financial security for low-income families and their children.
0: Well, Sheila, thank you for being so generous with your time. As always, a delight. We have been speaking with Sheila Bair, former chair of the FDIC, author of the new book, How Not to Lose $1 Million. If you enjoy this conversation, well, check out any of the 600 we've done over the past 12 years. You can find those at iTunes, Spotify, YouTube, Bloomberg, wherever you find your favorite podcasts. I would be remiss if I didn't thank the crack staff that helps put these conversations together each week. Alexis Noriega is my video producer. Sean Russo is my researcher. Anna Luke is my podcast producer. I'm Barry Ritholtz. 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
3: Yeah, well, you know, I was the other day just visiting one of our wine suppliers, and he was saying that it costs him over $2,000 more just to get a container of wine here into the U.S. right now. And that's, you know, just one part of the whole transportation piece.
4: So you couple that with actually selling the wine in a time when we're hearing more and more about young people not drinking as much, this idea of like, you know, dry January actually lasting the entire year. What does that mean for the overall business?
3: Well, you know, you also see customers here on the store. And I was just talking to a lady the other day who was just talking about how much more it costs her to fill up her huge, you know, van that she drives with all her kids in the back. So, you know, everyone here on the store floor is definitely feeling it. I think one good thing about being a family business is that we can, you know, work with our suppliers and hold those costs. In a lot of instances, we'll split, you know, that transportation cost with our suppliers so we can keep prices here on our store floor family friendly.
2: And you guys have not yet seen price increases, my understanding is, due to fuel, correct?
3: Yes, we have not. You know, here in the wine business, as you started off with the tariffs, that was, you know, big last year. And for this year, really no one wants to raise the price of wine right now. And I always look, this is a great new rosé that just came in. It's a new fresh vintage. But, you know, we're retailing this under $15. And if I were to go and sell it over $15, what happens to sales is they go down.
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6: From the Sky News Centre at 2, Wes Streeting's preparing for what's being seen as his first Labour leadership pitch later. The former health secretary speaking days after resigning from the government. Meanwhile, his potential rival for the top job, Andy Burnham, has been given permission to run for Parliament in a by-election. The family of a sixth former in Oxfordshire who's died after contracting meningitis say they're heartbroken and devastated. Two pupils from separate schools in Reading are also being treated. The UK Health Security Agency say it's a different strain to the one in Kent earlier this year. Olivier Picard owns pharmacies in Berkshire.
7: When the news was shared with other parents at the school, our phone lines literally exploded. We've been fielding calls in all of my pharmacies pretty much constantly during the opening hours since that news was announced.
6: At least six people, including three paramedics, have been killed in strikes in southern Lebanon, according to state media there. The attacks came hours after a ceasefire between Israel and Lebanon was extended for a further 45 days. A 19-year-old man's been charged with a data protection offence after a football referee's personal details were leaked online. John Beaton and his family spent Thursday night at home under police protection. He gave a controversial penalty to Celtic in their midweek win at Motherwell. Liverpool boss Arne Slot admits their 4-2 defeat away to Aston Villa is damaging to their Champions League hopes, but he says it clarifies what they must do against Brentford on the final day of the Premier League season.
8: We needed either a win or maybe two draws would have been enough as well. But now we know one thing for sure, that we need a win. If we have to do it ourselves, as we all know, other teams, of course, need to pick up points.
6: Villa's win secured their Champions League spot. And Amazon is said to be looking for a younger James Bond after getting casting underway. It'll be for the first 007 movie since the online giant took control of the franchise. That's the latest. I'm Bev Rimmer.
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1: Sumer Sports is working directly with NFL teams to integrate AI into player development, game planning, and overall operations. CEO Larissa Horton joins us now. This technology is really cool. Can you just like explain exactly what it does?
2: Yeah, so we start with really basic data like film, which we convert into an understanding of where you are on the field or court, so 2D, and where your body is in space, 3D. From there, we look at what are you actually doing? Are you running a slant or a post? Are you running a comeback? What did your linemen do? How are they holding the pressure? How did they protect their quarterback? What are all the spaces that you can actually take advantage of and become the new edge for your team? So we really understand the movement of the player and the entire team together. And we're doing this at the frame level.
1: What are sort of the areas that you're thinking of pushing into beyond what you have right now?
2: Yeah, so we actually have an app that is available in the App Store for high school kids, and they can measure their 40 time, their hand size, their wingspan, their height. And we start to tell them, who do you look like in D3, D4, or D3, D2, or FCS? And give them that blueprint of what can you start to do better. So what we found within folks who are not pro athletes or even trying to be pro athletes, they still want the tips of what are the pros doing really well and what are things that I can improve to slowly get there.
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12: On the latest edition of the Bloomberg Intelligence Podcast, a conversation with Bailey Lipschultz, our senior equities reporter on the IPO from Cerebras.
13: Yeah, it really does kind of serve as a quite large appetizer, if you will, in terms of just the sheer size of it. Again, north of $5.5 billion. I don't know if we've confirmed that they've exercised the green shoe. You have to imagine that happened almost instantaneously. So this would be the largest chip IPO of all time here in the US. And the big focus is, again, in a few weeks, what happens with SpaceX looking to raise $75 billion and how the market can digest that capital, and just thinking through how that does set the table for an Anthropic and OpenAI potentially later this year. Just given that across those three deals, it's pretty much an entire record year of IPO proceeds.
12: Yeah. And there was a lot of drama surrounding this IPO because we had reporting that showed Arm Holdings and SoftBank, which owns Arm, the majority owner, wanted to buy this company a couple of weeks before the IPO.
13: Yeah, it's kind of unsurprising for all intents and purposes. The interesting thing from that reporting from Ed Ludlow and the team is kind of the question around the cash and stock component. And when you think about the fact that right now Cerebras, however you want to pronounce it, is about $65 billion in market cap. Yes, Arm is $225 billion, but there is an interesting kind of financial gymnastics that would have had to be kind of accomplished to complete that deal. And the question then going forward is just how large would the company be?
12: Benefit it has is that it's an AI chip maker, and that, like, you know, hits on so many different things right now. Is it a competitor to NVIDIA?
13: Yeah, that's how they're billing themselves.
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15: 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Today, I'm speaking with Kishore Mahbubani, a former Singaporean diplomat turned academic.
16: Never before in human

0: human history, every had two powers of the size, the scale, and reach of United States and China confronting each other in the way that they are today. China has become a tiger.
1: Kishore Mahbubani, diplomat, academic, who has seen the rise of China from his native Singapore.
2: You said what's happening now is like the Cold War, only America now is behaving as the Soviet Union was. It's a very unflattering comparison.
0: The goal of my writings is not to say that China should win or United States should win. It's to say that China and US should step back and reflect whether it is in their interest to engage in such a zero-sum contest.
1: From Bloomberg Weekend, this is the Michelle Hussein Show. I'm Michelle Hussein. By now, you've probably seen a fair amount of news emerge out of Beijing. The pictures of that summit between Donald Trump and China's Xi Jinping. It's important because face-to-face, one-to-one meetings like that don't happen very often. And yet, there's a much bigger story to tell than that of these two men, or any two leaders of these two countries, actually. The real story is an epic tale, one that has been unfolding for about 30 years. And it's about supremacy, a battle to be the world's number one power, which is why we wanted to dive into the US and China for this weekend. The story beyond the handshake, the readout, the Truth Social posts. And we thought we should discover it through the perspective of someone who's neither American nor Chinese, someone who has witnessed the rise of China and its relationship with the United States from a country that is tiny in comparison, Singapore. It's Kishore Mahbubani, who was for three decades a Singaporean diplomat, rising to become its ambassador at the United Nations. He's from Singapore's minority Indian community. And although I've known him for years, I never realized the circumstances in which he grew up in the 1950s and 60s, how hard life was in Singapore at that time. He's written many books, but his most recent is called Living the Asian Century. It's also his most personal. As you listen, you might well want more on the people, the places, the moments in time we talk about. And for that context, have a look at Bloomberg.com/Michelle, because that's where you'll find this episode in written form with my reflections and the pictures that add to the story. So here's Kishore Mahbubani in his own words, talking first about why the US and China matters so much right now.
0: It is by far the most important contest of our time. And I think what most people don't realize is that never before in human history have we had two powers of the size, the scale, and reach of United States and China confronting each other in the way that they are today. Because the United States is a remarkably powerful country, much more powerful than any other great power has been in human history. And of course, when the Soviet Union collapsed, the United States was left alone as the sole superpower in the world, and few expected China to come up so quickly. But now China has clearly achieve near parity with the United States in the scope and scale of its power too. And therefore, you notice when President Trump launches tariff wars on all the countries in the world, only one country stood up to the United States, and that was China.
2: In this contest, then, do you see it as bigger than the economics of it, the desire on the part of the United States to maintain its position as the world's biggest economy? Are you talking about power as something broader than that, a quest to become the world's only superpower?
0: Well, you know, geopolitics has been around for about 2,000 years or so. And so there are certain habits of behavior that all great powers share in common. And the number one power of the time always wants to preserve his number one position and not give it up gracefully and say, okay, my turn is up. Why don't you take over? It's not like in the world of business where IBM will give way to another company, for example. But in geopolitics, it's a zero-sum game, sadly. And so even though Washington, D.C. today is a very badly divided capital politically, but when it comes to China, there's a near universal consensus that it is in the interest of the United States to stop the rise of China. And that's why the actions against China remain consistent. Whether or not you have President Trump or President Joe Biden, it makes no difference. It's not about personalities. It's about the logic of geopolitics.
2: And would you say that that is a foolish desire to stop the rise of China, because this is the way the world is going, that China is on a path to become the dominant economic power and the demography is on its side?
0: Well, no, I would say it's not wise policy of the United States to stop the rise of China, because China can no longer be stopped. And the only way to stop China is to ask the Chinese government to stop improving the livelihood of its own people, right? That's the only way that China will stop growing. But China still has a long way to go. Its per capita income is way behind that of the United States. There's a long way to go. So clearly the Chinese people want to improve their lives and the Chinese economy will keep growing. Of course, there'll be ups and downs like in any other economy. But equally importantly, and this is the key point, we live now today in a small, interdependent, fragile planet Earth. And our overall priority as humanity should be to try and preserve planet Earth before we lose it to climate change and other forces. So there is therefore a larger imperative need for the US and China to collaborate to deal with many common challenges in the world rather than to engage in a zero-sum game with each other. I've used a different analogy in a former book of mine, The Great Convergence, saying that the world has shrunk. The 193 countries are no longer 193 separate boats. The 193 countries are 193 separate cabins on the same boat. If your cabin on the same boat, there's no point protecting your cabin if the boat is sinking. So therefore, there's a common interest for US and China to come together and take care of the planet Earth, because that's far more important than whatever you gain to make in this geopolitical game of one-upmanship.
2: Take me back to 1993 and a moment between the two countries that you saw for yourself as a Singaporean diplomat at the APEC summit of that year. What did you see and why did it matter?
0: Well, this was the first meeting ever between the new president of the United States then, Bill Clinton, and the leader of China, Jiang Zemin. And you may recall that in the 1992 election, Bill Clinton famously stood out from George H.W. Bush by saying, "Unlike President Bush, I will not coddle the butchers of Beijing." So there was a lot of tension in the air, wondering whether or not Bill Clinton would launch an attack on President Jiang Zemin. And indeed, President Jiang Zemin himself was a bit nervous, because when he read out his own speech, he read it so fast that the Taiwanese delegate said to him, "Slow down, the interpreters cannot follow you." So there was a lot of nervousness in the air. And amidst all this nervousness, when we had a short break for coffee, the first person President Bill Clinton approached was President Jiang Zemin. And I saw with my own eyes Bill Clinton coddling Jiang Zemin in a way that he said that he would never do.
2: Because that...
0: So it was quite a remarkable... And everyone in the room...
2: Noticed it.
0: ...was watching with incredible sort of relief and happiness that what could have been a painful, confrontational meeting turned out to be a really remarkable breakthrough in US-China relations.

0: patience.
1: And the Butcher of Beijing reference was one to Tiananmen Square a few years before.
0: Exactly. He was referring to what happened in Tiananmen Square in 1989.
1: And what did that moment, which you witnessed, then lead to? What did it unlock in the years ahead?
0: Well, I think it enabled the renormalization of U.S.-China relations, because, as you know, Tiananmen set the U.S.-China relationship back quite badly. And as you know, before then, of course, during the Cold War, because the United States needed China as a counterweight against the Soviet Union, the United States would always bend over backwards to accommodate China. And I can tell you an even more horrifying story. In 1981, there was something called the International Conference on Cambodia, where there was a disagreement between China and the ASEAN countries about whether or not the government of Pol Pot should be allowed to go back to Phnom Penh after the Vietnamese troops left Cambodia. And China took the correct position under international law, which is that when a foreign invader leaves, Pol Pot comes back. But ASEAN countries said, no, this cannot happen because no country will accept the return of Pol Pot. And fortunately, the United States intervened. So we thought the United States would, of course, side the ASEAN countries who were calling for free elections. Instead, to our absolute horror, the United States said, don't stand up to China. We need China for our standing up to the Soviet Union. So that was one of the most amazing things I saw in my life. But that showed you how far we had come between 1981, where China was being accommodated all the time, to the end of the Cold War, and then China was suddenly an irrelevant partner then.
1: More from my conversation with Kishore Mahbubani coming up. I'm Michelle Hussein, and this is Bloomberg.
2: 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On Merin Talks Money, why Britain's political turmoil will end in crisis. On Zero, electrons will be central to the next era of geopolitical stability. And on Trumponomics, why the US must engage China on AI safety before it's game over. 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
5: Everybody said you need to write a book for teenagers, and my publisher thought that was a good idea as well. And so I thought about it, and I thought, yeah, because, you know, there's more and more financial education being required in high schools, and I'm concerned that as schools start offering these courses, that there's, you know, good quality, accurate content. There's a lot of people out there providing financial, you know, a lot of people on social media, a lot of curricula, you know, sponsored by industry groups. And so I thought, well, you know, I'm gonna throw my hat in here to try to provide just some basic financial advice to teenagers as they're entering adulthood. So that was my publisher's initiative, but I think it was a good idea, and I'm pleased with the way the book came out.
4: So I'm glad you brought up social media.
5: Yeah.
4: Gen Z and what's the new generation after them? Generation Alpha?
5: Yeah.
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5: 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You need to avoid debt. That's really what you need to do.
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7: Well, back to the markets now. We've been watching sterling weaken further this morning, heading for its worst week since November 2024. Markets weighing the possibility of what will happen at the top of the UK political system. Could Andy Burnham be a challenger to the Prime Minister Keir Starmer? Let's discuss with Paul Skinner, Investment Director at Wellington Management. Paul, good morning.
8: Good morning,
7: I wonder,
8: Stephen,
7: when you look at where things are in terms of gilts and the pound right now, what is it that you think that markets are actually pricing in? What is the starts to look like the most likely outcome here?
8: Well, we've got a combination of issues that are hitting the market. And I think key to this is the direction of travel for the Labour Party. And, you know, regardless of the leadership contest, we have to look at where they're going. And I think Monday's speech that Starmer made really showed us the direction of travel. First and foremost, they need to meet reform. And so this concept of moving to the heart of Europe gives a counterpoint to the reform side of the story. And then the second thing is he's pledging in that speech that public services will be free of austerity. Now, that's a move to a much looser fiscal regime than was promised in the budget of last year. Now, that budget actually enshrines some severe cuts in 28 and 29, apart from the NHS. And clearly, those are not going to happen now. So we're going to start wriggling in the fiscal rules, which means more spending, and it means more gilt issuance, which is why the gilt market is taking fright. And, regardless of who wins, and we do believe there's going to be a leadership election, we're going to be moving further towards fiscal looseness rather than where we were. And that's the problem that we're suffering. Combine that with a central bank who are in watch and wait mode what is clearly a supply shock inflation story, and they're going to be late to the party. They're going to be late fighting inflation. So what does that do? It steepens the yield curve. At the same time, you're getting more spending. So it's a double whammy for the gilt market, and that's going to reflect on sterling, because if rates are too low, sterling's going to fall. We've got a role model. The role model is what's going on in Japan, and that's not a pretty story, that they've kept rates way too low for too long, and so we've seen them having to intervene to protect their currency.
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11: I'm Michelle Hussein, and you're listening to some highlights from the Michelle Hussein Show podcast on Bloomberg Radio. Today, I'm speaking with Kishore Mahbubani, a former Singaporean diplomat turned academic. Take me back to 1993 and a moment between the two countries that you saw for yourself as a Singaporean diplomat at the APEC summit of that year. What did you see and why did it matter?
12: Well, this was the first meeting ever between the new president of the United States then, Bill Clinton, and the leader of China, Jiang Zemin. And you may recall that in the 1992 election, Bill Clinton famously stood out from George H.W. Bush by saying, "Unlike President Bush, I will not coddle the butchers of Beijing." So there was a lot of tension in the air, wondering whether or not Bill Clinton would launch an attack on President Jiang Zemin. And indeed, President Jiang Zemin himself was a bit nervous because when he read out his own speech, he read it so fast that the Taiwanese delegate said to him, "Slow down, the interpreters cannot follow you." So there was a lot of nervousness in the air. And amidst all this nervousness,

0: nervousness when we had a short break for coffee. The first person President Bill Clinton approached was President Chiang Samin. And I saw with my own eyes Bill Clinton coddling Chiang Samin in a way that he said that he would never do.
1: Because that...
0: So it was quite a remarkable... And everyone in the room...
1: Noticed it.
0: ...was watching with incredible sort of relief and happiness that what could have been a painful, confrontational meeting turned out to be a really remarkable breakthrough in U.S.-China relations.
1: But while saying that neither country should be treating it as the contest that they are, I think overall you're much more critical of U.S. policy towards China than the other way around, aren't you? I read that you said that what's happening now is like the Cold War, only America now is behaving as the Soviet Union was during the Cold War, that when the Soviet Union behaved unilaterally, ignored international opinion, and that was a time when America acted multilaterally and marshaled global opinion to its side. Hmm. It's a very unflattering comparison.
0: Well, that comparison has been made by other scholars too, that in the contest between United States and Soviet Union, American society was flourishing, but Soviet society wasn't flourishing. But today, in the contest between United States and China, the bottom 50% of the American population, they haven't seen their standard of living improve in several decades. And indeed, as you know, the indicators of people at the bottom are very bad in the United States. And therefore, the logical thing for the United States to do is to first focus on uplifting its people rather than to try to engage in a zero-sum geopolitical contest with China. But I can tell you, in geopolitics, unfortunately, common sense doesn't work. Because this desire to be number one is so somehow deeply ingrained into the human brain that it's very hard to persuade the policymakers, hey, step back and think, what is a better approach to take? The goal of my writings is not to say that China should win or United States should win. The goal of my writings is to say that China and US should step back and reflect whether it is in their larger long-term interests to engage in such a zero-sum contest.
1: And the standard of living of the Chinese population has risen immeasurably in recent decades. There are, of course, though, rights that they do not enjoy compared to Americans: freedom of expression, the right to choose their own leaders.
0: Well, you're right. I mean, China has rescued 800 million people out of poverty. That's 2.5 to 3 times the population of United States. And that's an amazing achievement. But you're right, the Chinese don't enjoy many of the rights that Americans enjoy. But Chinese society has got its own political DNA, which has been embedded in the Chinese society only for 3,000 years. And over 3,000 years, the big lesson that the Chinese people have learned is that when there's chaos in the center, in the capital, the people suffer. But when there's political stability and control in the center, the people prosper and flourish. And when people say that the Chinese people are not free, I ask a very simple question. If the Chinese people are not free, why is it over 130 million Chinese people leave China each year? And then, amazingly, using their own 2 feet, return to China every year? Now, if China was this harsh, dark, communist gulag that is portrayed in the Anglo-Saxon media, the Chinese people are irrational. They shouldn't be resettling in China. But the Chinese who are returning to China are the ones who have experienced life overseas. So China, to put it simply, is a different civilization from Western civilization. So the kinds of society that the Chinese people want at the end of the day will be different.

0: arrangements are not the same as those of Western society. But you know, when the West raises concerns about the Muslims in China, the one comment that the rest of the world makes is that in general, the West doesn't like Muslims. In general, the West doesn't like Chinese. But for some strange reason, they love Chinese Muslims. And it's because it's a political tool to be used to embarrass China. Unfortunately, that political tool no longer works because the whole world is saying, if you in the West are so concerned about the conditions of Muslims who are oppressed, what have you said about Gaza? What have you done about Gaza?
1: You have seen international relations through your work as a Singaporean diplomat over many years. But I want to ask you about your life story too, because I think you have lived history in a really interesting way, in that you came of age in Singapore just at the moment as it was getting its independence from Malaysia after British colonial rule had come to an end. And when I read your book, Living the Asian Century, I was really struck by the hardship that your family experienced and that you experienced, that when you started school in 1954, you were seriously underweight and you had to be put on a special feeding program in school.
0: Well, looking back now, this is a strange thing to say. I feel that it was almost a privilege to have grown up in a poor third world society. And you're right, I was put in a special feeding program at the age of six because I was technically undernourished and I lived in a house with no flush toilet until I was 13 years old. One of the biggest changes in my life was when the flush toilet appeared because I felt that my sense of dignity improved dramatically. And also, my family was very poor. My father went to jail. The debt collectors came to our house to try and auction off the furniture in our house. So I went through a very rough third world childhood. My mother was the one who took the brunt of all this pain and difficulties. And not once did she crack. And every time in my life I go through a difficult patch and when I feel depressed, I just think of my mother and I say, my mother never cracked under much greater pressure. How can I ever crack? So that resilience that my mother gave me was an amazing gift in my life.
1: She had had a narrow escape from communal violence in what is now Pakistan at the independence of India in 1947. Your father had obviously had a very difficult early life, sent from what was then British India to Singapore and starting to work manual labor at the age of 13.
0: Yes, both my parents, none of them ever went to university or not even to high school or even secondary school, by the way. And my father, unfortunately, was orphaned at a very young age and at the age of 13 was sent to the British colony in Singapore and ended up quite naturally without adult supervision, engaged in several bad habits like smoking and drinking and gambling. And so my mother, who had an arranged marriage, had no idea that she was marrying an alcoholic gambler. And that, of course, was the root of our problems. And my mother, too, as you said, had a close shave because she was in a train leaving Pakistan in the middle of the night in the desert when her last compartment got decoupled. And if a mob had come along, she would have been killed.
1: Yeah.
0: But she survived. So I guess our family has had lots of close shaves.
1: More from my conversation with Kishore Mahbubani coming up. I'm Michelle Hussein, and this is Bloomberg.
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10: We haven't seen a breakout of yields to these levels in quite some time. And that 5% level for the long bond, that matters. And it has in the past for equities. So I'm keeping an eye on what happens in the stock market today, frankly.
11: What is pushing rates higher? Again, you mentioned the 30-year at 5.10%. That really gets people's attention. The 10-year at 4.55, that breaks out a little bit. What's going on there?
10: Well, I think we're still trading the conflict in the Middle East. We're still worried about the energy complex. We're coming off of a series of inflation prints that have demonstrated that we're already starting to see some pass-through to core. There were a few technical adjustments from the BLS that propped up the core numbers, so we weren't particularly surprised or worried, but the market clearly is, and we just went through the 10 and 30-year auctions, and so they're still in the process of being redistributed. And as we have seen in the run-up to pretty much every weekend, we're worried about the event risk of those 2 days in the Middle East, because frankly, anything can happen.
11: I guess the angst is more persistent, more stickier inflation. Is that what we're seeing?
10: I think that's part of it. There's also a fiscal concern. The inflation argument is fed into by the notion that the labor market remains on solid footing. We had a higher than expected, but still low initial jobless claims number. Inflation is moving along fine, but not to levels that are troubling yet. If the unemployment rate had been materially higher, right, or we hadn't had strong payrolls, I think we'd be in a much different macro environment.
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19: Joining us now Qualcomm CEO Cristiano Amon. You have been a man who's committed to telling the market that you are expanding the market. It's not just about mobile phones, while Qualcomm has really dominated the market share, but chips now in automotive, in IoT, but really in the data center. What sort of TAM, what sort of expansion of Qualcomm's business will this mean for you?
20: And we expanded into PC. We became one of the largest providers of semiconductor to automotive. We're going to industrial, we're going to robotics, we're going to broadband and networking. And I think the data center was a natural thing. We have been working on this for the past couple of years. We've been consistently saying we're building assets. We acquire companies like AlphaWave. We're not a small company. We ship 40 billion chips. So I don't know why people would bet against Qualcomm, but I think it's okay. We're just being on this road to execution like we have done on the other business. And we're very exciting because I think what's really happening right now, as we enter this next phase of AI, we went from training to inference, now agents, which actually would generate demand for tokens. It provides an opportunity across the entire Qualcomm business. All of those devices where people are going to have agents running, whether it's phones and PCs, they're going to go to an upgrade cycle.
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22: I'm Michelle Hussein, and you're listening to some highlights from the Michelle Hussein Show podcast on Bloomberg Radio. Today, I'm speaking with Kishore Mahbubani, a former Singaporean diplomat turned academic. As you say, in Singapore too, when you were growing up, it was a poor neighborhood. Few of your peers even finished school, let alone went to university. And that description in your book of living without a toilet, it's so striking compared to what Singapore is today, that each morning the night soil men went around the neighborhood. They opened a small door in the wall of every house, pulled out a metal can filled with 24 hours worth of feces and urine from the occupants of the house.
23: The sights and smells of that experience never go away. But what's amazing is that Singapore's per capita income at independence was around $500, the same as Ghana in West Africa. But today, Singapore's per capita income is $94,000, among the highest in the world. Mm. And no country in the world has gone from $500 per capita to $94,000 per capita in 60 years or less than one human lifetime. Now, that's one of the most remarkable stories of human history. And again, that's been one of my great privileges to travel this remarkable journey upwards with my fellow Singaporeans.
22: It didn't feel that way in 1965, did it? I think you were 17, still in school. Singapore left the federation it was in with Malaysia, and there's a sense of despondency everywhere about how it can possibly survive on its own.
23: Well, I remember the day vividly, August 9, 1965. When Singapore was expelled from the Malaysian Federation. And no one in Singapore celebrated our independence because we thought Singapore was doomed. And there was a simple reason why Singapore was doomed, because Singapore was a city. And when a city is cut off from its hinterland, which Malaysia was the hinterland for Singapore, it can die. It's like taking a heart out of a body and expecting the heart to survive without the supply of blood and other materials to the heart. So it was a very difficult time, and no one expected Singapore to succeed in the way that it did. But of course, their success was due to three remarkable geopolitical geniuses, Lee Kuan Yew, Goh Keng Swee, and Rajaratnam. And one of the greatest privileges in my life is that I got to work with all three of them, and they were probably the three best tutors I ever had in my life.
22: Not just in diplomacy. Broader than that?
23: Much, much broader. They were big, deep thinkers, and all three of them took a long-range view of history. So the reason why Singapore was economically successful, of course, Mr. Lee Kuan Yew played a very important role, but the economic architect of Singapore's miracle was Dr. Goh Keng Swee. And when I sat with him, he would tell me about how the Japanese succeeded, what happened in the Meiji Reformation, the lessons the Japanese learned from the rest of the world, and how Singapore must try to emulate Japan and therefore succeed. So, I mean, he,

0: His understanding of history was amazing.
1: You know, I interviewed Lee Kuan Yew once. I was really early in my career. I was in Singapore and the BBC sent me to interview him. And he was perfectly civil, but I think he probably felt quite insulted that someone so junior had been sent to talk to him, the senior minister and founding father of Singapore.
0: But Mr. Lee Kuan Yew was acutely aware that you were with BBC. And he knew that by talking to you, that he would get his views and opinions to a very large section of the human population. And so he would have been happy to talk to you.
1: Tell me then, in this picture that you've painted of rising China, a rise that can't be stopped, it is a country that in its own way has these moments where it destabilizes neighbors. For example, closing airspace around South Korea's borders, as has been the case recently, doing things that upset or worry the Philippines or Taiwan, of course, Japan at times. How do these states in the region, including Singapore, fare in that Asian order?
0: Well, I think we have to understand that China's rise has been remarkable and dramatic. And to explain how dramatic it is, just imagine when you and I began this conversation a few minutes ago, there was a cat sitting next to me. And suddenly, after 15 minutes or 20 minutes, I turn around and I notice the cat has become a tiger. Now, I was very comfortable sitting next to a cat. I'm very uncomfortable sitting next to a tiger. Now, China has become a tiger. You have to accept that it is now the second most powerful country in the world and still rising strongly. And so we have to learn to live with a much stronger power in our neighborhood. And the idea that any power can be benevolent, the term benevolent great power is an oxymoron. All great powers will protect their interests. The neighbors of China, therefore, have to adjust to Chinese power. But this doesn't mean you kowtow to Chinese power, but you learn to manage it. I can tell you that the neighbors of China also have long histories. And to give you an example, the last country with whom China had a major war was Vietnam. And in 1979, about 1 million soldiers were fighting each other in that war. And the Vietnamese were occupied by China for 1,000 years, right? But the Vietnamese have an expression, a very important expression. They say that to become a leader of Vietnam, you must be able to stand up to China and you must be able to get along with China. And if you cannot do both, you cannot be a leader of Vietnam. So countries in this region, therefore, are pragmatically adjusting to the emergence of China. But I can tell you, in our private conversations, we do tell the Chinese quite frankly what our concerns are, and they do listen to the concerns. But the important thing is that, remember that we are in Asia. In Asia, you must always save the face of the person you're talking to. Please don't insult China publicly in the way that European leaders do, in the way that American leaders do, because that's not how you get to work with China.
1: Well, many countries, many leaders are learning that that's also the way you work with President Trump.
0: Well, I think President Trump is definitely different from his predecessors. But I also have to emphasize that all American presidents put American interests first over the interests of other countries. That's just a fact of life. And for example, when I was in the UN in 2003, so many countries advised President George W. Bush not to go to war in Iraq. So many countries, including some of the best friends of the United States, including France, including Germany, including Egypt, including Saudi Arabia. And you know, United States didn't listen. So it is not the case that you had American presidents

0: in the past who would sacrifice American interests. No, they won't. And this is a reality when dealing with great powers.
1: So what do you think are the implications of these weeks of war with Iran? What do you think is the effect of this on China? Is there a reshaping that is taking place or is now going to take place because of the war with Iran?
0: Well, I've said this to my American friends several times, and it's also the theme of my book, Has China Won? Every war that the United States fights, especially in the Middle East, is a gift to China. So in the 10 years when the United States was bogged in Iraq after the illegal invasion of Iraq by President George W. Bush, China had its fastest growing years. It was left to grow peacefully from 2003 to 2013. So in the same way, if the United States gets bogged down in another war in Iran, again, it buys time for China. And this is the difference between Chinese leaders and American leaders, is that Chinese leaders, as Henry Kissinger told me, always work out a comprehensive long-term strategy before embarking on a venture. And the Chinese do have a comprehensive long-term strategy for managing the challenge that the United States is posing to China. By contrast, the leaders of the United States, and I don't mean Republicans only, by the way, it's both Democrats and Republicans, have not worked out an equally comprehensive long-term strategy for managing the return of China as a great power. Mm. And I try to be helpful to both sides by saying, why don't you take a step back and understand the other side? Because as Sun Tzu said, the Chinese strategist, know thyself, know thine enemy, fight 1,000 battles, win 1,000 battles.
1: But Chinese leaders can act that way because they don't have to ever deal with an election.
0: That's true. But in the Cold War, a democratic United States that had elections every 4 years defeated the authoritarian Soviet Union. So the constant elections in America were in no way a handicap. In fact, as the architect of the success of the United States in the Cold War was a man called George Kennan, whom I met once. And George Kennan said way back in 1949 that the outcome of the Cold War would be determined not by the number of bullets or warships or aircraft carriers or jet fighters you have. It'll depend at the end of the day which society creates a spiritual vitality that leads to its people flourishing and growing. So if George Kennan were alive today, he would advise the United States, don't try to get more aircraft carriers. Try to focus on improving the livelihood of the bottom 50% of American people. And if you succeed in doing that, that's how you win the long-term contest against China.
1: Professor Kishore Mahbubani, thank you so much.
0: Pleasure. Thank you for having me.
1: Thank you for listening to some of the highlights from my podcast. 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I'm Michelle Hussein, and this is Bloomberg.
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5: Yeah, well, you know, I was the other day just visiting one of our wine suppliers, and he was saying that it cost him over $2,000 more just to get a container of wine here into the U.S. right now. And that's, you know, just one part of the whole transportation piece.

0: So you couple that with actually selling the wine in a time yeah. when we're hearing more and more about young people not drinking as much, this idea of like, you know, dry January actually lasting the entire year. What does that mean for the overall business?
1: Well, you know, you also see customers here on the store, and I was just talking to a lady the other day who was just talking about how much more it costs her to fill up her huge, you know, van that she drives with all her kids in the back. So, you know, everyone here on the store floor is definitely feeling it. I think one good thing about being a family business is that we can, you know, work with our suppliers and hold those costs. In a lot of instances, we'll split, you know, that transportation cost with our suppliers so we can keep prices here on our store floor family friendly.
2: And you guys have not yet seen price increases, my understanding is, due to fuel, correct?
1: Yes, we have not. You know, here in the wine business, as you started off with the tariffs, that was, you know, big last year. And for this year, really no one wants to raise the price of wine right now. And I always look, this is a great new rosé that just came in. It's a new fresh vintage. But, you know, we're retailing this under $15. And if I were to go and sell it over $15, what happens to sales is they go down.
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5: From the Sky News Centre at 3, Andy Burnham's cleared the first of several hurdles in his desire to return to Westminster. Labour's ruling body's letting him stand in the Makerfield by-election after blocking a similar bid a few months ago. Sky's political correspondent Rob Powell says a contest could take place in mid-June.
6: Technically, for it to happen, is the thing called the writ to be moved in Parliament. And then there's a sort of set, fairly solid timetable. It's usually between 21 and 27 days after the writ's moved that the election takes place. So if you do the maths, the earliest it can be moved now is Monday. It would be Thursday, the 18th of June, would be the earliest point.
5: The father of a college student who's died after catching meningitis has paid tribute to his funny, sociable and kind-hearted son. Lewis Waters, who attended Henley College in Oxfordshire, is one of three cases reported in the outbreak. Two pupils from separate schools in Reading are being treated. Shamez Ladani's from the UK Health Security Agency and says no one should panic.
7: Unlike Kent and Weymouth, this is not an outbreak where we have no idea where the circulation is happening, so we had to give out antibiotics to large numbers of young adults and teenagers. This is a more targeted group that we hope will control the infection.
5: Strikes in southern Lebanon have killed 6 people and injured 37 others, according to state media there. 3 paramedics are among those killed just hours after an Israeli-Lebanese ceasefire was extended for 45 more days. Surfers across the UK will stage a nationwide protest over sewage pollution of rivers and coastlines. Campaigners are demanding complete reform of the water industry in England and Wales. Sport and Aston Villa's qualified for next season's Champions League with a 4-2 victory over Liverpool. It moves them above their opponents to 4th in the Premier League and 7 points clear of 6th placed Bournemouth. And the UK's Eurovision entry, Luckmum No Computer, will take to the stage in Vienna this evening. The singer, whose real name's Sam Bartle, will perform his song Ein Zwei Drei in Austria. That's the latest. I'm Bev Rimmer.
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8: Joining us now is Samba Nova CEO Rodrigo Liang. He is a direct competitor of Cerebras. Rodrigo, why don't you explain to us first exactly you know, where you compete and where you differ.
9: Yeah, we're a chip maker. We build AI chips for inference. And so we're very focused on driving inference into the highest performance space. And so if you look at Cerebras, where they're demonstrating that they can actually run really, really fast on smaller models, we run the spectrum. We think that the battleground is going to be in the large models and where the frontier models are, and even the open source models are now trillion parameter models. We're very focused on taking those big models and running them really, really fast.
8: Who gets access to your chips?
9: Well, that's a key thing. Supply chain.

0: is a battleground, and we're already taking orders into next year. But the really exciting thing about this right now is as we actually make these models more efficient and we map them against chips like ours, where we can run them 10 times faster than, say, a traditional GPU, you can make more tokens available to people. And so today we're driving them into enterprises. We're driving them into sovereign clouds because we think that the market is much broader than just the frontier models or just the hyperscalers.
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7: On the latest edition of the Bloomberg Intelligence Podcast, a conversation with Bailey Lipschultz, our senior equities reporter on the IPO from Cerebras.
8: Yeah, it really does kind of serve as a quite large appetizer, if you will, in terms of just the sheer size of it. Again, north of $5.5 billion. I don't know if we've confirmed that they've exercised the green shoe. You have to imagine that happened almost instantaneously. So this would be the largest chip IPO of all time here in the U.S. And the big focus is, again, in a few weeks, what happens with SpaceX looking to raise $75 billion and how the market can digest that capital, and just thinking through how that does set the table for an Anthropic and OpenAI potentially later this year. Just given that across those three deals, it's pretty much an entire record year of IPO proceeds. Yeah.
7: And there was a lot of drama surrounding this IPO because we had reporting that showed Arm Holdings and SoftBank, which owns Arm, the majority owner, wanted to buy this company a couple of weeks before the IPO.
8: Yeah, it's kind of unsurprising for all intents and purposes. The interesting thing from that reporting from Ed Ludlow and the team is kind of the question around the cash and stock component. And when you think about the fact that right now Cerebras, however you want to pronounce it, is about $65 billion in market cap. Yes, Arm is $225 billion, but there is an interesting kind of financial gymnastics that would have had to be accomplished to complete that deal. And the question then going forward is just how large would the company be?
7: Benefit it has is that it's an AI chip maker, and that, like, you know, hits on so many different things right now. Is it a competitor to NVIDIA?
8: Yeah, that's how they're billing themselves.
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10: And I'm Jill Weisenthal.
9: Today, you are listening to our conversation with Samantha Subramanian, the author of The Web Beneath the Waves, The Fragile Cables That Connect Our World. We are talking about the vast network of fiber optic cables that underpins the world's internet. With everything technological nowadays, you know, whether it's AI or the basic internet, there's a tendency to think of it as this very ephemeral digital presence in our lives. But of course, as we've been discussing on a couple podcasts recently, there is an incredible physical architecture, which is the source of all these things, whether it's subsea fiber optic cables that kind of look like shipping lines, or massive data centers that cost a lot of electricity and commodities to produce.
10: Undersea cables is one of the most fascinating things to me, because there's been a cable, right, between London and New York for over 100 years.
9: I know.
10: And That blows. That's actually why the UK pound sterling rate is called cable. That's why it's nicknamed that. It blows my mind that, like, over 100 years ago, whenever it was, when they first had the telegraph, that they were able to string a continuous line from London to New York. Like, that blows my mind that they could do that whenever that was, like a century ago or whatever. But it blows my mind that they can still do it today. Like, it actually, I still find it hard to believe that they can actually have one length of cord that goes under sea this far. Even with all the technologies, I still can't wrap my head around how they do that.
9: Yeah, and some of those cable lines, I think, are armored in various ways to protect them. They're talking about doing, like, more land fiber optic cables now as well. There's a lot that we should discuss, not just because this topic is incredibly interesting and we've been meaning to for a long time, but also because with all the geopolitical volatility that we're seeing nowadays, you always hear subsea cables coming up as a potential source of vulnerability.
10: Totally. You hear about attacks on them from time to time, and I guess there's probably some redundancies and other ways to route around. But it is weird to think that, like, in theory, you could just, like, cut off some part of the world from the internet by clipping all the cables. At least I get that impression.
9: You could send out little drone lobsters and they, like, cut the cables on the deep sea bed with their little lobster claws.
10: That's probably literally happening.
9: Okay, we should actually speak to someone who knows about this. We do, in fact, have the perfect guest. Again, someone we've wanted to speak to for a very long time. We're going to be speaking with Samanth Subramanian. He's the author of The Web Beneath the Waves, The Fragile Cables That Connect Our World. He's also the acting manager editor of Equator, which is a new magazine covering politics and culture. Sounds very cool. Samanth, thank you so much for coming on All Thoughts.
11: Thank you for having me.
9: I should have said in the intro that you're actually the author of numerous books on kind of, I would say, disparate subjects. So I'm very curious why you decided to cover something like subsea cables.
11: Well, I mean, there's a long answer and a short answer. And the long answer has to do with this essay that I read more than 10 years ago. This was an essay by the science fiction writer Neal Stephenson. And he had written this piece in Wired magazine sometime in the 90s, 40,000 words long. It took up, like, virtually the entire magazine, called Mother Earth, Mother Board. And that essay had Stephenson, you know, he sort of cast himself in the role of what he calls a hacker tourist. And he goes around the world kind of looking at places where these subsea cables land and are installed into the earth or let into the sea or repaired. And he meets these, like, odd people who do this kind of work. Or did this kind of work back then. And he kind of traces through all of this a picture of the nascent internet. I mean, the internet was already there, but I guess it wasn't as big as it was now, obviously. But, you know, it wasn't even as big as it was in 2005. There was a lot of big data explosions yet to come. But it was clearly something that was burgeoning. And I think Neal Stephenson did such a good job, even in the 1990s, of reminding people that the internet is reliant on this physical infrastructure, this actual cabling that looks remarkably similar to telegraph cables from the 1800s, although, of course, there are big differences. So he wrote this essay in the 1990s. I read it in 2012, I think, and I remember being so entranced by the story that I had to step out to get groceries, and I kept reading on my phone. You know, I read in the shop, I read on the way back, I was walking to and from there, and of course it struck me that the only reason I was able to load it on my phone as I was walking was because the internet was carrying this story to me through some undersea cable or another. And then fast forward to a few years ago when there was a big volcanic eruption off the coast of Tonga, which is an archipelago in the South Pacific. And Tonga lost connection to its only international subsea data cable. The mudslide and landslide that kind of came out of the volcanic eruption underwater severed this line, and Tonga was sort of plunged into a kind of internet darkness. And that started to make me think, well, what is it like today for a country or a society or an economy to live without the internet for even a brief period? What are these cables like today? How have they changed from the time that Neal Stephenson wrote this essay in the 1990s? Who lays them now? Who owns them now? Has the funding changed? Do governments play a different role, similar role? And I kind of wanted to find all of this out, and I wanted to use Tonga as this kind of little test case of what it was like for a country to live without the internet for a while. And that's why I pitched the book.
10: So there's that famous phrase from Ted Stevens, the senator, that the internet is a series of tubes.
9: And yeah.
10: It is, though. I never understood why everyone made fun of the guy. That's literally what we're talking about. It is a series of tubes. Okay, maybe they're like pipes or cables.

0: but like it never really seemed that wrong.
1: I think the confusion comes with wireless, right? Where you're holding your cell phone and it's like, well, my cell phone isn't actually attached to anything at the moment. So it's hard for people to wrap their heads around.
0: I always thought he was unfairly maligned. Talk to us about the process, the very simple explanation of how a long undersea cable is laid and how much is it fundamentally similar or different to when that first famous telegraph cable was laid between New York and London?
2: Well, the cables themselves are very different. I mean, the first telegraph cable was made of copper and you kind of send pulses of electricity through it and that comes out as the other end and it's kind of decoded. The modern fiber optic cable is a real technological marvel. I mean, I haven't stopped marveling at it since I started researching this book. The best cables, or the ones at the bottom of the ocean, are just a hair thick, just literally the thickness of a human hair.
1: Wow.
2: They're made of highly purified glass. And down that cable, you send sort of little pulses of light, lasers, essentially, and they kind of bounce around the inner walls of the glass and they come out at the other end and you can decode them. And what they do these days, there's a long name for it called wave division multiplexing, where they send different frequencies of light encoded with different streams of data. And so that kind of bounces around the glass at various speeds. And then it comes out of the other end, you kind of whoop, suck it out and you code it all back together and you kind of read the information out that way. And that has kind of exponentially increased the amount of data that a cable can carry. You know, these cables are produced by just a handful of companies around the world. So there's a little bottleneck over there in terms of technological capacity to produce these cables. And then there's people who find the money for these cables. So that used to include state-owned telecom companies. Then it included private investors sort of raising money from a bunch of places. Now, as we'll probably talk about, it's mostly big tech companies paying for it out of their own wallets because they can afford to. And then they would fund a survey ship to go out and see what the best route for the cable would be from, say, London to Lisbon to Cape Town to, I don't know, the UAE. And then the survey ship would come back and give you the best possible route. And then a cable laying ship would go out, make multiple trips and just slowly, very slowly lay the cable along exactly that route. And you have to do it that way because too fast and it might snap, too slow and there's too much slack in the cable. And so you really need to kind of find this optimum speed at which to travel. And it's really funny, there's one company in the entire world that makes a kind of software that all these cable ships use that determine the ship's path, the ship's speed, all of this stuff, just so the cable is laid just so.
0: Just to be clear, quick question. Is it basically, whether we're talking about the Victorian era cable or now, is it a ship with a giant spool, basically, that slowly unwinds as it moves?
2: That's basically it. Yeah. I mean, that hasn't changed. I mean, there's a couple of other things that haven't changed at all, but that definitely hasn't changed. They call them a drum or they call it a spool, but essentially you wind the cable around the spool and then you load it on board and then you set off into the high seas. So that part of it hasn't changed. Of course, the cable is much lighter now, so you can load a lot more cable onto it because it's not sort of thick metal.
1: Sorry, I realized we kind of skipped ahead, but for people who do like to malign Senator Stevens on his tubes comment, why is it that we can't just send data all through cellular means? Why do we need fiber optic cables at all?
2: You can, definitely. I mean, you can use satellites, and in fact, satellite phones have been around for a long while. Garmin makes all of these satellite-enabled devices, and you can download weather data and other stuff onto it. It's just that the volume, the sheer volume of data that we ingest on a daily basis, you couldn't fill Earth's orbit with enough satellites to take all that data up. I mean, think about what it means. It means everybody's Netflix streams and everybody's Zoom calls and everybody's texts and phone calls and day trades and PowerPoint presentations that live on the cloud and data servers that serve other kinds of things. Everything is essentially on a cloud somewhere. And there's so much data out there that there's not enough satellites that could process all of it.
1: Okay, that makes sense. So the other thing I really wanted to ask you is, who actually makes these decisions about what gets laid and where and who's financing it? And I know you mentioned that big tech nowadays pays for most of it, but I imagine that must have changed throughout time, right? If we're thinking back to that first transatlantic cable, maybe it was wealthy industrialists trying to do something nice for the world. I don't know. Maybe it was governments pressing forward with it. More likely it was private companies. But the role of who's funding and planning these things must have changed throughout time.
2: It definitely has. I mean, in the 80s and 90s, and I mean the 1980s and 1990s, a lot of these telecom companies around the world were state-owned. And so they would kind of

0: out that they needed a cable to run from, let's say, London to Portugal to three African countries and then onwards to Singapore, as an example. So the telecom companies in each of these governments would come together and they would say, well, look, this is how we want to lay the cable. This is how much money we can put up. In return, we get this much bandwidth and we can kind of sell that on to our customers. And so these companies would form essentially like a consortium. And that was a consortium model was popular for a very long time. And in the 1990s and the early 2000s, you saw this wave of privatization around the world. All of these telecom companies were hived off into private companies. And suddenly, at the same time, there was also this growth of the investor-led model. Like an investor would say, this cable looks like a good business idea. I will go out and raise money. And then I will come back to these telecom companies and say, look, I'm willing to lay this cable. How much bandwidth do you want to buy from me? And they would kind of apportion bandwidth in that way. And so that model prevailed for like much of the 2000s. And I think it's only about 7 or 8 years ago that big tech companies, by which I mean Google, Meta, Amazon, and Microsoft, two out of every three new cables were being funded and owned either in part or in full by one of these four tech companies.
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10: We haven't seen a breakout of yields to these levels in quite some time. And that 5% level for the long bond, that matters. And it has in the past for equities. So I'm keeping an eye on what happens in the stock market today, frankly.
11: What is pushing rates higher? Again, you mentioned the 30-year at 5.10%. That really gets people's attention. The 10-year at 4.55, that breaks out a little bit. What's going on there?
10: Well, I think we're still trading the conflict in the Middle East. We're still worried about the energy complex. We're coming off of a series of inflation prints that have demonstrated that we're already starting to see some pass-through to core. There were a few technical adjustments from the BLS that propped up the core numbers, so we weren't particularly surprised or worried, but the market clearly is, and we just went through the 10 and 30-year auctions, and so they're still in the process of being redistributed. And as we have seen in the run-up to pretty much every weekend, we're worried about the event risk of those 2 days in the Middle East, because frankly, anything can happen.
11: I guess the angst is more persistent, more stickier inflation. Is that what we're seeing?
10: I think that's part of it. There's also a fiscal concern. The inflation argument is fed into by the notion that the labor market remains on solid footing. We had a higher than expected, but still low initial jobless claims number. Inflation is moving along fine, but not to levels that are troubling yet. If the unemployment rate had been materially higher or we hadn't had strong payrolls, I think we'd be in a much different macro environment.
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16: Now let's think about the market. So you've got stocks rebuilding a little bit of momentum, a rebound in the Asia session. European stock futures are higher, maybe also bonds in focus because of the faster than estimated increase in US CPI yesterday. Plus there's some earnings and the Trump Xi visit. Joining us

0: is HSBC's chief multi-asset strategist, Max Kettner. Good morning, Max. Good
1: Hello.
0: To see you.
1: Good morning.
0: So in terms of the issue around oil prices are dipping a little bit. How much are you still focused on the Middle East? It seems that markets are trying to look beyond this. What happens if the conflict drags on?
1: I think it depends what your mandate is. If you're a global equity PM, do you really care? No. What you care about is AI. AI spent. What's the numbers from NVIDIA going to be like? Maybe the Trump Xi summit now, right, with Jensen Huang going as well, in the very near term at least. You focus on spot DRAM prices. You focus on how the intertwinedness of PC, AI, and general server demand, how that is playing out, if one of them cannibalizes the other, right, or if there are some signs in one of those three of some sort of overcapacity at some point, right? Might that be a warning sign for DRAM prices? That's what really matters, because let's face it, you buy global equities, that's 72% US. Of the 72% US, half of the market cap now is directly AI and tech. That's really what matters. When you say, oh yeah, but consumers might be affected by, you know, by higher energy prices, sure. Mm. But the market cap of proper consumer cyclicals within the S&P nowadays, that's only 4%. So that's not what you're buying. Yeah. When you do FX and rates, it's very different. Right? Credit obviously sort of follows equities, right, with, mm-hmm. with a broader risk appetite. Yeah. But if you do FX and rates, it's very different. Look at something like a 2-year bund chart in the last 2.5 months compared to oil prices. It's virtually the same line. So you think, you know, you're trading what comments from the ECB are and what the ECB forecasts will be and what ECB CPI will be. And at the end of the day, you feel like an oil derivative trader. So it really depends what asset class you're focusing on. I think for that, we need to construct a very, very bearish picture. We've got to say, okay, this is going into, you know, sort of the second half of this year. If you're saying, hey, you know what, by August, September, we're still going to talk about this. Sure, I think then chip companies will have a bit of an issue.
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5: 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I'm Tracy Alloway.
6: And I'm Joe Weisenthal.
5: Today's episode, we are looking at subsea cables, how they actually get built and laid. We are speaking with Samanth Subramanian, the author of The Web Beneath the Waves, The Fragile Cables That Connect Our World.
6: When the infrastructure of the internet was first starting to be built out, particularly in the 1990s, there was a popular parallel to the railway booms, etc. And it's sort of similar economics and connecting locations and all that. Rail is kind of a natural monopoly. You know, if you want to have a rail between New York and Chicago, you don't need 5 separate tracks owned by separate companies all right next to each other. It's sort of wasteful, etc.
5: Wait, let me just say, as a regular Amtrak commuter, I do wish there were multiple tracks.
6: You wish there were competition, but there's never going to be, right? That'll never happen. There aren't going to be 4 tracks between a random town in Connecticut and New York.
5: One can dream.
6: To what degree do the economics of this replicate? How much redundancy is there? How many different cables are there in some cases along exactly the same route? To what degree does the natural monopoly effect either replicate or not?
7: Well, there's a considerable amount of redundancy built in, because I think the deal here is this. Even if Google owns, for example, one transatlantic cable, and even if it, let's assume hypothetically, it funnels only Google-based data through that cable. So let's assume it funnels Gmail and Google Meets and all this other stuff. Only Google data is going through that cable. This never happens, but we'll let it ride for now. It is in Google's best interests to buy redundancy on another cable, because that cable might go down. And in a similar way, it is in Meta's best interest to buy redundancy on a Google cable, just in case a Meta cable goes down. So there's a lot of redundancy built into the system. There's between 500 and 550 undersea cables around the world. Many of them are sort of clustered around these, not surprisingly, these big areas of economic activity. So Western Europe to the eastern seaboard of the US, Southeast Asia, China and Southeast Asia, the Gulf, and then

0: India. So these are heavily trafficked routes, and there's a lot of cables that traffic them for the simple reason that redundancy is important. We can think about the fact that every year, roughly 100 cables get cut around the world. Most of these are accidents. There might be a ship that throws its anchor overboard and cuts a cable by accident, or it might be that a fishing boat is trawling the seabed and it hooks a cable and snags it and cuts it. So think about 100 cuts every year, and yet we don't experience nearly that order of internet outages, right? And part of the reason is, of course, we have redundancy in the form of land cables, which I haven't really talked about in this book, but there's cables coming to the US from Canada and so on. So that takes up a share of the traffic. But also there's redundancy in the marine cable ecosystem itself. So like if one cable gets cut, there's enough cables crossing the Atlantic, for example, to take up the burden of the data that was severed.
1: Actually, this reminds me, the other thing I wanted to ask you is how much does geography play into these decisions? Because again, going back to that chart, they very much resemble shipping lanes. So getting from point A to point B, presumably as fast and efficiently as possible. But also one thing I learned in researching for this episode is that Egypt apparently is a big, I don't want to say choke point, but like a major center for fiber optic cables in much the same way that it's a major center for container shipping through the Suez Canal. So, how much does just pure basic geography actually inform the decisions of where these cables get laid?
0: Oh, it's a big deal. I mean, first there's undersea geography, right? I mean, the topography of the ocean floor is obviously not flat, flat, flat. There are crevasses and gorges, and there's currents that go one way or another. There's like steep lips of rocky cliffs. And so you have to kind of avoid all of this. You know, Tonga, which I mentioned earlier, has the unfortunate situation of sitting in that Pacific Ring of Fire. So there's an underwater volcano not far away, and that's liable to break its cables, and it has in the past, even before the one that I talk about. So undersea geology, geography, big deal. But even oversea geography is a massive deal. So for example, if you want to come from Asia to Europe, as with a ship, it's much cheaper to come through the Suez Canal rather than to go around South Africa. And, you know, in the Neil Stephenson essay I talked about, he makes a big deal out of this in a sort of really elegant way. He goes to Alexandria, where a bunch of cables are sort of crisscrossing over from Asia to Europe and vice versa. And he talks about how Alexandria is at that point kind of like a storehouse or a hub of information, very similar to how it was back in the day when the Library of Alexandria was still in place. So there's this parallel with ancient history. But, you know, Egypt, you bring up Egypt, and Egypt's a really good example. The other good example is something that's very much in the news now, which is the Strait of Hormuz. And just as it's very convenient for ships to take that path in, so it is for cables to take that path in. And the Red Sea and the Strait of Hormuz are both choke points, as you say again, in which if a malign actor sort of wanted to really cripple the global internet, they could go down there, use your lobster drones that you talked about, and clip every single cable that runs through the ocean floor over there. And people
1: Wait,
0: have
1: can I just
0: suspected that
1: ask on that? So when I look at the map of subsea cables going across the Strait of Hormuz, it's like Saudi Arabia connecting to, I guess, Iran. Can they cripple the global internet by snapping those cables in particular, or would it just cripple the connectivity between the countries that are clustered around there?
0: Well, I mean, it would definitely impede the countries clustered around there. But we also have to remember that the internet doesn't function like a highway in the sense that the fastest route between two points is not necessarily the shortest route. So, for example, if I'm sitting in London and I'm sort of pinging a server in, let's say, Portugal, it may well be that at that particular moment, and this router is making the decision for me, the shortest route is to France and then onward to Portugal by land rather than through sea
1: I
0: throughout.
1: see.
0: It may also be that I live in Saudi Arabia, but I'm a Gmail user and my Gmail data is being stored somewhere else. It's being stored maybe in Western Europe, or it's being stored even in the US. You don't know which server your data lives on at all. And so when you cut a bunch of cables that service that particular part of the world, you're also essentially forcing the rest of the internet to reroute itself constantly until these cables are fixed.
2: How does cable repair work?
0: Oh man, it's so old school. I mean, I was kind of shocked at this. I thought there would be underwater vehicles and so on and so forth. But actually, a lot of it is just exactly how telegraph lines were fixed

0: Côte d'Ivoire, for example, this presents a real dilemma. On the one hand, do they welcome Meta in and say, you know, of course, feel free to land a cable on our shores, but we have these kinds of conditions that European countries have. We want our citizens' data to be stored on servers on our soil. And this is something that European countries have been able to demand and get quite often. But unfortunately, the Côte d'Ivoire government has much less leverage than any Western European nation. And so, for example, if we were to tell Meta that, it runs the risk of Meta saying, well, that's fine. Maybe we don't want to land in this country after all and loop somewhere else instead. And so then they're in a real dilemma. I mean, do they sort of look out for the privacy and data security of their citizens, or do they give their citizens expanded internet access, which is really what they're craving? And I think this is a weakness. It gives a lie to the old sort of utopian model of a free, open internet. And as in many other ways, which we talk about all the time these days, I think this also actually sort of closes off the internet in some sense and kind of suffocates certain people who want to get online.
1: Joe, I was trying to think of a really remote place in the world that might not have fiber optic cable yet. And so I looked up Kiribati, and it turns out there's a cable that's supposed to have become operational, funded by the US, Australia, and Japan in 2025. But I can't see anything about whether it actually did start working.
2: There you go. There must be some Chinese company that's competing with Meta and all these going to the developing world and Africa and LATAM and saying, you don't have to trust these big tech giants. We'll do it and we'll do it cheaper, et cetera. That must exist, right?
0: There is exactly one. Well, there's two, I think, but the main one is called HMN, which is a spin-off of Huawei. And HMN has been in the cable business for a while now, like I think more than a decade. And HMN doesn't really own cables outright. HMN is kind of like these two or three big companies, including Subcom in the US, that lay cables. They kind of go out there and they lay the cable for a corporate customer. And so you could easily go to them and say, why don't you lay our cable instead? It'll be sort of cheaper than these American companies that do it. The problem here is that, as for the last 6 or 7 years, Chinese tech companies have been on sanctions lists around the world after the first Trump administration put them there. So to go out and engage HMN or to ask Huawei to come and lay a cable is to sort of risk going against that sanctions list and therefore risk all kinds of punitive measures being enforced against you.
2: More to come from our conversation with Sumanth Subramanian. We are talking about the global network of subsea cables. I'm Joe Weisenthal.
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7: On the latest edition of the Wall Street Week podcast, we sit down with Bridgewater founder Ray Dalio for his views on what the war in Iran tells us about the role of the U.S. in the world, its rivalry with China, and what an investor's to do when it seems like the world order is breaking down.
8: So I think winning the war is clear. Iran is perceived as a middle power, not a great power. And can the United States win it or not? And this is now having a big effect in, when I go around the world, like in Asia. You know, the United States it has been viewed as a countervailing force relative to China. Okay, now it's believed that, the United States cannot be relied on to fight that war, will not be there with those bases. And this is changing relationships with China, too. You're seeing a number of leaders go up to China and essentially have relations, but it's like the tribute system. But also in the region, there's the recognition, in their view, that there is an environment where the countries in the region I have to recognize and respect that power. And so now you're seeing that happen. That tribute system is not a oppressive controlling system. It's much more like there's the more powerful have an obligation to behave well with the less powerful, and the less powerful have an obligation to recognize the more powerful, and they should operate in a harmonious way.
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11: Sumer Sports is working directly with NFL teams to integrate AI into player development, game planning, and overall operations. CEO Larissa Horton joins us now. This technology is really cool. Can you just like explain exactly what it does?
12: Yeah, so we start with really basic data like film, which we convert into an understanding of where you are on the field or court, so 2D, and where your body is in space, 3D. From there, we look at what are you actually doing? Are you running a slant or a post? Are you running a comeback? What did your linemen do? How are they holding the pressure? How did they protect their quarterback? What are all the spaces that you can actually take advantage of and become the new edge for your team? So we really understand the movement of the player and the entire team together, and we're doing this at the frame level.
11: What are sort of the areas that you're thinking of pushing into beyond what you have right now?
12: Yeah, so we actually have an app that is available in the App Store for high school kids, and they can measure their 40 time, their hand size, their wingspan, their height, and we start to tell them, who do you look like in D3, D4, FC, or D3, D2, or FCS? And give them that blueprint of what can you start to do better. So what we found within folks who are not pro athletes or even trying to be pro athletes, they still want the tips of what are the pros doing really well and what are things that I can improve to slowly get there.
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14: On today's show, we are discussing the global network of subsea cables that underpins the world's internet and how it might change or expand in the face of AI. We're speaking with Samanth Subramanian, author of The Web Beneath the Waves.
16: There used to be a time, the idyllic days about 8 or 9 years ago, when Western companies and Chinese companies would come together in consortiums and lay cables jointly. They would kind of bear part of the burden and they would figure out who was going to do the actual laying and how much bandwidth people would get. Two or three of these projects have actually been frozen. In one case, the cable has actually been laid, but nobody can switch it on because the US government doesn't want that to happen because a Chinese company is involved. In two other cases, I think the mapping was done, the funds were committed, and then they had to kind of pull everything back. There hasn't been a new cable laid between China and the US direct in years.

0: even though traffic between these two countries has never been greater. So you have to route everything now through the Philippines or through Singapore. It's like a very, very long way around to go from Chinese East Coast to the West Coast of the US. So this is, none of this is, of course, efficient in any way or desirable in any way. But even more than that, I think people in the industry start to worry that something like a kind of bifurcation of the internet is going to start setting in. By which I mean that if there's a particular part of the world that needs cabling and the Americans want to cable it but don't want Chinese involvement and the Chinese want to cable it as well, there will essentially be two parallel cable systems running in that part of the world. Now, this isn't parallel in the sense of redundancy. This is parallel in the sense of superfluity. You don't need both of them, and yet you have both of them. And so what happens to the internet there? Does it get fractured and split along these two cable systems? What then happens to the promise of the internet, which, as we said, was conceived as a free and open access kind of system to link the world? And so I think there are people in the industry who talk to me quite a bit about their anxieties for just how the internet might be bifurcated in this way.
1: It came up that most of the damage that happens to undersea cables is probably by accident, fishermen, whatever. But is there a measurable increase in intentional sabotage of cables that we've seen?
0: I mean, people within the industry seem to think so. And I think governments seem to think so as well. And so we've seen an amping up by many degrees of the kinds of protective measures that governments and companies accord to these cables. So the UK, where I live right now, a few years ago, they announced that they would have two military naval vessels permanently on patrol around the island to protect not just undersea data cables, but also power cables and oil and gas pipelines. The Baltic nations and the Scandinavian nations have their Coast Guard patrols on higher alert than ever before because they think Russian ships are out there to cut these cables in acts of what is known as gray zone warfare. The Taiwanese government is paranoid that China will eventually, in some kind of act of war, cut every single one of the 15 internet cables coming from overseas that land on Taiwanese shores. So I think there's like a real anxiety surrounding this particular act of malicious damage. This, of course, goes along with the fact that there's plenty of other anxiety about geopolitical conflict in this day and age. But I think countries and governments are acutely aware that this is one extremely effective way of crippling economies that a malicious actor could undertake at virtually no or little expense.
2: So I'm looking at a headline right now that says Saudi Arabia, Qatar, and the UAE are financing competing data corridors through Syria, Iraq, and East Africa to try to bypass the Strait of Hormuz to avoid the problems we've been talking about. What are the things that governments or private companies can actually do if they're worried about bad actors out there who might be attacking this vital infrastructure?
0: Well, one thing to do is to build out more redundancy, and I don't mean just lay more cables. If you look at the map of the telegraph cables of the late 1800s and you look at the current map of undersea cables, you see that they're kind of similar. I mean, they're almost the same, except for this big new thicket of undersea data cables that has come up in East Asia and Southeast Asia. And part of the reason for that is out of habit or inertia or reasons of cost efficiency, cables still land in pretty much the same places that they did 100 years ago. So I'm from India, for example, and many, if not all, of the undersea data cables that land in India today land in Mumbai on the west coast or Chennai on the east coast. And that's exactly where the telegraph cables used to land a century ago. I asked many people as to why this is, and it's just easier. You have the data centers there already. There's economies of scale, so all you have to do is just get an extra cable on there and you have the rest of the infrastructure ready to go. But maybe a solution lies in finding other places to land, other places in which this data infrastructure can be protected. That's one option. The other option is exactly what you said right now, which is to find alternate routes. But this is not easy either. I mean, the reason, for example, that all these years cable companies continued laying through the Strait of Hormuz and didn't go through Syria is because Syria was a hotbed for conflict. I mean, it's very difficult to imagine laying a cable through Syria circa 8 years ago or 9 years ago, or laying a cable through Iraq circa 25 years ago, or indeed 30 years ago. These were places where geopolitical sort of turbulence made it very difficult to ensure the security of a cable. But yet, as we see now in the headline you read out, people are being forced to reconsider these other routes, which I think is a good thing as well.

0: You mentioned that it's just not plausible right now to replace all of this infrastructure with basically satellite internet. The capacity doesn't exist for all kinds of reasons. You know, the Elon Musks of the world, but there's actually one Elon Musk. But, you know, he's sort of in a category of his own in many respects. But, like, is there a vision? Are there people talking about the prospect that one day the entire internet could truly be wireless? I mean, they find ways, 5G, they find ways to optimize wireless connectivity that are significantly better than they were 5 years ago, certainly 20 years ago, et cetera. Is anyone talking about a post-cable future?
1: No, I don't think anybody is. And the reason for that is however much satellites have improved, and they have a lot. So, for example, in the 16 months in which it didn't have cabled internet, one of these outlying islands of Tonga just relied on Starlinks throughout.
0: Yeah.
1: And that was very useful. But the problem here is that however much satellites improve, our appetite, our sheer thirst for data is just going to improve exponentially.
0: Yeah.
1: We're seeing that now with the AI boom and the fact that all of this training data is also sitting on servers in one place and we're calling it up on Claude and ChatGPT and other kind of engines on our laptop. And so this is a new kind of use for data and a new kind of data flow that wouldn't have existed 5 years ago. So we've clearly already seen this explosion of additional data burdens on the cabling industry. And so I think, realistically speaking, nobody thinks that we can please replace all our data infrastructure with satellites. I think cables are here for a good long while yet.
2: This was going to be my next question, actually. So your book came out, I think, just in October of last year, so still relatively new. How does the rise of AI, the hyperscalers, the data centers actually change the trajectory of the subsea cable world?
1: I don't think it changes the trajectory so much. It just kind of accelerates it. I mean, there was already, as I mentioned earlier, some of these big tech companies that were laying cables of their own. All those big tech companies are now engaged in their own kind of AI efforts and often very big, large scale ones at that. And so I think like the need for these cables and the need to lay more cables and at a faster clip is only going to increase because I think you're going to have more AI training data centers out there. You're going to have more flows of data. And so people were kind of worried for a little while, maybe about 5 or 6 years ago, people were talking about the fact that maybe there was a glut of cables out there right now. And that maybe we didn't need to lay any more new cables for the foreseeable future because we were kind of set. But the AI boom has changed all that. It is also true that, you know, the cabling industry follows a similar trajectory to the world economy. When there's a recession, it goes down. People stop laying cables because it's very expensive to finance as a project. After the dot-com boom, for example, in early 2000 and then the dot-com bust, there was a period of stasis that lasted for almost like 5 years. There was all this extra cabling that had been ordered up, but nobody was laying it because it was just too expensive. So I think part of it is cyclical and it will follow the trajectory of the economy itself. But I think as far as the AI revolution or the AI boom goes, as long as that persists, I think we'll still need to see more and more cables being laid just to make this entire project possible.
0: One last question I have. So one of the reasons why cable, going back to the old days, exists is for finance specifically and having information about trading in one place, another at roughly the same time, making markets more efficient. Another thing is corporations, they don't use the public internet for a lot of their communications. They use private intranets, which are faster and more secure and safer. Are there examples of, like, I don't know, JP Morgan, they have offices in London and they have offices in New York, wanting to have purely dedicated cables that is not the public internet, but is essentially a very large scale expansion of their private intranets?
1: No, I don't think that exists yet. I mean, there have been instances in the past, I think, of like financiers deciding that they want to lay their own overland cables.
0: Yeah.
1: I can't remember which book it was. I think maybe it was Rocket Boys, but it was a Michael Lewis book. That opens with the laying of a cable over land, not over sea, not under sea. But, you know, that does exist. But I think the only sort of big entities that decide that they need their own cables and they're going to lay them and exclude everybody else from them are the big militaries of the world. So the U.S. military has its own cables. The Chinese military has its own cables. They have their own contractors for that. and none of the public internet travels down them whatsoever.
2: What's your favorite subsea cable?

0: Oh man, there's a really short one that almost shouldn't exist because it's so short, but I feel like it's so cute because it does exist. It's, I don't know, maybe 14 miles long. I'm looking this up in my book now, and it goes between the Isle of Man and Northern Ireland. It's 41 miles, so it's not super short, but it just feels like it's one of those cables that was laid only because it demonstrated just how cost efficient these technologies were.
1: All right, Samantha Subramaniam, we're going to have to leave it there, but thank you so much for coming on All Thoughts. That was super interesting.
0: Thank you so much. This was a lot of fun.
1: So, Joe, that was fascinating. There's a lot to kind of pick over in that discussion. I'm very interested in how it's sort of a parallel of the global economy, isn't it? Where you used to have consortiums who would work together to build these things, and now it's just sort of one of four very large tech companies that are doing most of it. The other thing that I was thinking about is just, I didn't realize the militaries had their own cables, but again,
2: Makes sense.
1: makes a lot of sense.
2: Yeah, no, I love that topic. Like I said, I still think it's like one of like the great marvels. Like, there's just a lot of
1: Yeah,
2: miles.
1: except we can't actually marvel at it because it's underneath miles and miles of the ocean.
2: This has been Odd Lots on Bloomberg Radio. I'm Joe Weisenthal.
1: And I'm Tracy Alloway.
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6: Yeah, well, you know, I was the other day just visiting one of our wine suppliers, and he was saying that it costs him over $2,000 more just to get a container of wine here into the U.S. right now. And that's, you know, just one part of the whole transportation piece.
7: So you couple that with actually selling the wine in a time when we're hearing more and more about young people not drinking as much, this idea of like, you know, dry January actually lasting the entire year. What does that mean for the overall business?
6: Well, you know, you also see customers here on the store. And I was just talking to a lady the other day who was just talking about how much more it costs her to fill up her huge, you know, van that she drives with all her kids in the back. So, you know, everyone here on the store floor is definitely feeling it. I think one good thing about being a family business is that we can, you know, work with our suppliers and hold those costs. In a lot of instances, we'll split, you know, that transportation cost with our suppliers so we can keep prices here on our store floor family friendly.
8: And you guys have not yet seen price increases, my understanding is, due to fuel, correct?
6: Yes, we have not. You know, here in the wine business, as you started off with the tariffs, that was, you know, big last year. And for this year, really no one wants to raise the price of wine right now. And I always look, this is a great new rosé that just came in. It's a new fresh vintage. But, you know, we're retailing this under $15. And if I were to go and sell it over $15, what happens to sales is they go down.
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9: From the Sky News Centre at 4, Andy Burnham could know in just over a month's time whether he's returning to Westminster. The 18th of June is a possible date for the Makerfield by-election that he's allowed to stand in after having a similar attempt blocked earlier this year. Andrew Fisher's a former policy advisor for Jeremy Corbyn.
10: Andy Burnham has done a very good job as Greater Manchester Mayor and is widely seen across the political board as a success story there. And that's replicated in the votes he got to be re-elected as Greater Manchester Mayor. You know, he is widely seen as a very popular and successful mayor.
9: A college student who's died after catching meningitis has been described as funny and kind-hearted in tributes from his family. Lewis Waters attended Henley College in Oxfordshire. Two pupils from schools in Reading are being treated for the infection. At least 6 people, including 3 paramedics, have been killed in strikes in southern Lebanon. That's according to state media there. The attacks came hours after a ceasefire between Israel and Lebanon was extended for a further 45 days. A teenager's been jailed for nearly 7 years after knocking down and killing a great-grandmother with his illegal e-bike in Sunderland. Gloria Stevenson's daughter says she's so disappointed at the sentence handed to Billy Stokoe. Sport and Aston Villa boss Unai Emery says their 4-2 Premier League win over Liverpool was absolutely brilliant. It secures Champions League qualification for next season before Emery's side meet Freiburg in Wednesday's Europa League final.
11: The priority always is the league, the Premier League. That is the most difficult league. It's the consistency we must show all the season is something we are setting as a huge challenge.
9: Liverpool slipped below Villa to 5th and haven't yet secured their place in Europe's top club competition. And Amazon's said to be looking for a younger James Bond after confirming the casting process is underway. It'll be the first 007 film since the online giants took control of the franchise. That's the latest. I'm Bev Rimmer.
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14: Joining us now, Qualcomm CEO Cristiano Amon. You have been a man who's committed to telling the market that you are expanding the market. It's not just about mobile phones, while Qualcomm has really dominated the market share. But chips now in automotive, in IoT, but really in the data center. What sort of TAM, what sort of expansion of Qualcomm's business will this mean for you?
15: And we expanded into PC. We became one of the largest providers of semiconductor to automotive. We're going to industrial. We're going to robotics. We're going to broadband and networking. And I think the data center was a natural thing. We have been working on this for the past couple of years. We've been consistently saying we're building assets. We acquire companies like AlphaWave. We're not a small company. We ship 40 billion chips. So I don't know why people would bet against Qualcomm, but I think it's okay. We're just being on this road to execution like we have done on the other business. And we're very exciting because I think what's really happening right now, as we enter this next phase of AI, we went from training to inference, now agents, which actually would generate demand for tokens. It provides an opportunity across the entire Qualcomm business. All of those devices where people are going to have agents running, whether it's phones and PCs, they're going to go to an upgrade cycle.
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8: On the latest edition of the Bloomberg Intelligence Podcast, a conversation with Bailey Lipschultz, our senior equities reporter on the IPO from Cerebras.
18: Yeah, it really does kind of serve as a quite large appetizer, if you will, in terms of just the sheer size of it. Again, north of $5.5 billion. I don't know if we've confirmed that they've exercised the green shoe. You have to imagine that happened almost instantaneously. So this would be the largest chip IPO of all time here in the US. And the big focus is, again, in a few weeks, what happens with SpaceX looking to raise $75 billion and how the market can digest that capital, and just thinking through how that does set the table for an Anthropic and OpenAI potentially later this year. Just given that across those three deals, it's pretty much an entire record year of IPO proceeds.
8: Yeah. And there's a lot of drama surrounding this IPO because we

0: He had reporting that showed Arm Holdings and SoftBank, which owns Arm, the majority owner, wanted to buy this company a couple of weeks before the IPO.
1: Yeah, it's kind of unsurprising for all intents and purposes. The interesting thing from that reporting from Ed Ludlow and team is kind of the question around the cash and stock component. And when you think about the fact that right now, Cerebras, however you want to pronounce it, is about $65 billion in market cap. Yes, Arm is $225 billion, but there is an interesting kind of financial gymnastics that would have had to be kind of accomplished to complete that deal. And the question then going forward is just how large would the company be?
0: Benefit it has is that it's an AI chip maker, and that, like, you know, hits on so many different things right now. Is it a competitor to NVIDIA?
1: Yeah, that's how they're billing themselves.
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4: Hey there, you're listening to The Deal with Alex Rodriguez and Jason Kelly here on Bloomberg Radio. I'm Jason Kelly, and today you're hearing a section from our conversation with former NFL standout, chairman and co-founder of HGGC, Steve Young.
5: All right, so Steve Young, we often start this show by asking people to introduce themselves. How do you introduce yourself these days?
6: Well, most of everything's at home. I still have one left in high school, my little daughter Lila, kids in college, kids out of college, trying to get people launched. And so I was like, I would introduce myself as an aspirational dad right now and see if I can, you know, get people launched.
5: So not three-time Super Bowl winner, you know, MVP, Hall of Famer, co-founder of a private equity firm, just aspirational, Dan.
6: Well, I think if you have, all politics are local. If things are good at home, then things are going to be good everywhere else. And so for me, it was my old mentor, Roger Staubach, who told me when I transitioned, I said, "What? How do you transition?" He goes, "You run." And I go, "Run where?" He goes, "Run anywhere. Just get away from football, because football will never leave you, but you need to leave it."
5: Wow.
6: And so I thought that was great advice, because it's really true. Football never left me, but it's over. And I think that I don't want to drag it around. Everyone has a dream, and a lot of dreams are, you know, my dream is to play football and play professional football, and you get the dream comes true, but it is going to end. And the day it ends, the day before it ends, you're one of the best in the world. Great. The next day you wake up, that's gone. What are you great at? And the truth is nothing, right? I'm not great at anything else.
7: I talk about it all the time, Steve, is this whole idea of it's not from penthouse to penthouse. And what I mean by that is you played for 15, 20 years and you're in the penthouse. That doesn't mean that you come to the business world and you're going to be in the penthouse. Now, you don't start on the third floor or the lobby. You actually have to start in the basement and humanize yourself and have the humility to start from the ground up, just like you did in the minor leagues in baseball or football. And that's an interesting. I do have a question for you following up on what you just said. When you walk into an investor meeting or a company you're trying to buy, I find that sometimes being an athlete, the greater you are and even the more famous you are, that almost works against you. Have you dealt with that at all?
6: So it's funny, for the first 15 years of this private equity journey, I tried to avoid it. And if it came up, I was fine. But if it didn't come up, I was fine with that too. And I realized over time that I was the one that was overwrought about it. I'm the one that's thinking about it. And I think it was an investor, and I'm not going to name the investor, but it was a big investor in one of our funds, and it was a big deal for us to get them in. And we finish, and he says, we're done. And he goes, "You mind? There's one last thing I want to ask you." He's like, "Yeah." He goes, "We throw me a ball. Can we go out and have a catch?" And I was like, I was taken back. I'm like, "Yeah, we go have a catch." And that's when I was like, "Stop. Let's just." Like, I played, it was great. If it's helpful, if it's useful to you in some way, let's talk about it all day long. But if it doesn't come up, let's talk business.
5: Yeah.
6: Because that's what's fun.
5: And so let's talk business. Let's talk about private equity, because as both of you know, I love private equity. I'm fascinated by it. But private equity is not for the faint of heart. I mean, I think you would agree, Alex, that, like, you know, you and I look at this industry together a lot. There are a lot of easier things you could have done. Why

0: private equity?
1: I don't know. I'll try to give the quick answer to that. I'd gone to law school while I played. I went to 3 Super Bowls while I was in law school in the wintertime. But it was really around getting ready for the transition. And so because of that, I thought I'd be a lawyer. But then I was asked to be on the board of PowerBar, which at the time was a meal replacement for marathoners out of Berkeley, California. A guy, but for me as a young, single guy, I was like, that's not meal replacement, that's dinner. And so we got famously friends. And he goes, look, join the board. On the board was Warren Hellman and Larry Sonsini, titans of Silicon Valley.
0: Founder of Hellman and Friedman. And
1: Larry Sonsini and Wilson Sonsini, the famous law firm. And I had a buddy who had started a business around an algorithm that back in the mid-90s, you could go in and fiddle around with URLs in the internet. And he said, I figured out an algorithm that could localize the internet. Before everyone's time here, you remember when it was like you could put in Palo Alto or New York hammer and you'd get a USSR sickle. Like nothing made sense. And so I took it to him and said, look, this is not. And they realized, Steve, you're a businessman, you're not a lawyer. And so that transition, we built a business. And that's where I met Rich Lawson, my longtime partner, was building a business called Found.com.
0: Wow.
1: And we did it while I was finishing playing. And that's what started it. And one of our investors was Bain Capital and Bob Gay. And Bob saw what we were doing, and then he sponsored us, essentially sponsored me and Rich together to start a private equity firm. And that's how it transitioned. And so I started what is now HGGC, fifth fund, and $10 billion later.
0: Here you are.
1: Here we are.
2: So Steve, I mean, if you think about 40 years ago, when Henry Kravis and Steve Schwarzman, and you start Blackstone and KKR and Carlyle with David Rubenstein and the big top four, it was a very small industry.
1: Very small.
2: If you look 40 years now, you have
1: 6,000
2: right?
1: middle market private equity firms.
2: So the competition is fierce. So when it comes to imposter syndrome, Hall of Famer, 3 Super Bowls, law degree, but now you're asking investors and institutions to invest in you and Rich, first-time fund, former football player. Describe how you felt when you were in this boardroom asking for money.
1: Early days.
2: The first days.
1: You know, it was interesting. We all agreed in 2008 that private equity was broken.
0: Wow.
1: I'd seen enough of private equity for 8 years to say I have that opinion. And then others that have been back in the KKR days and early Bain days and late 80s, early 90s, that like the middle market where the people are, Alex, it's like across the table is not some widget. It's you and me. Let's work it out. We got a business size that it's not a spreadsheet jockey kind of process. It's people. And we said, we've lost that. And so in 2008, we started a firm basically around what I learned in football. Which Bill Walsh used to say, he wrote a book, my famous Hall of Fame coach, the score takes care of itself. In other words, yeah, we have to return money to you, but that score will take care of itself if we have those fundamental values of partnership and the athleticism to be great partners and use our intellect and our ability and our expertise. And so what I had to do, Alex, you say, as me coming out of a professional career and imposter syndrome, I need to get really smart people around me fast. Because I know it's not, if it's about me, we're in trouble. But the imposter syndrome sticks around. I mean, I still think about sometimes I feel awkward and a little out of place. And I think that's my own weird insecurities. And I think in a weird way, insecurities drove me as a football player. And in some ways, I think some of the insecurities drive me here. Just be completely authentic about it.
2: Yeah, of course.
1: I mean, it's hard to say because I'd love to tell you I'm the king and get out of my way.
0: Right.
1: But I think to be honest about it, the imposter syndrome is something that is around, and I don't know that it's completely gone.
2: You may not have an MBA from Harvard, and neither do I, but the MBA you got is 3 Super Bowls. To be in the middle of that huddle in a pressure situation in the Super Bowl with 150 million people watching, you're doing the same thing in a boardroom, right? Sending your message, here's the play, here's your strategy.
1: And it really is about people.
2: Mm-hmm.
1: And if you're not good at that, it does devolve. It will, you know... Football is won in relationship. I'll go back to Bill Walsh. He used to stand in front of the team the first day of training camp and say, I don't care what play we call. I don't care what defense we run. We will win because we have shared common experiences together and an element of love for each other.
2: Mm. Wow.
0: Powerful.
1: And I was like, we all like, what did he just say?
0: Yeah.
1: That's insane. And so I go back to, you know, the boardroom, the things that I had viscerally experienced, the stuff that I went through. It's a different... It's not a field. It's not a huddle. But it is the same drama.
0: Right. I mean, I've gotten to know you pretty well. Like, you have an ability to go pretty deep with people. Where does that come from?
1: Maybe it's my own vulnerability that I feel to myself. Like, if someone says I suck, I'm kind of like,

0: let me look into that. You know what I mean? And I think that that vulnerability makes me interested in what's happening around me. And I think I watch closely. When you play, and Alex, I don't know how you'd think about baseball, but football with a field, you know, there's 80,000 witnesses, there's a clock, there's a score, there's a play clock that you gotta go. And if you pay attention on the field, the human behavior that happens, and to you and everyone else, is the truth. You cannot lie. And so to me, I think my vulnerability or my interest in it just got an expert jolt from playing all those years. Like I feel like every human behavior I see in the world today, I see the flaw.
1: I mean, did you have that experience? I mean, I'm fascinated by this idea of translation. Football's a different game from baseball. What are the commonalities for you?
2: I mean, it's total transparency, right? Because every time you come to the plate, you're sitting in front of Yankee Stadium in front of 50,000 people. And all you got to look is that scoreboard. It's going to tell you what's your batting average, what are your RBIs, home runs.
0: Yeah. OPS.
2: Everything. So you're either going to get cheered or booed. And it's immediate. And I think one of the advantages Steve and I have being former athletes is we have no problem saying, hey, that's my fault. That's my fault. And we get our butts kicked over and over again. In baseball, if you fail 70% of the time, you go to the Hall of Fame. So you almost have a PhD in failing. The key is that you have a master in getting back up. A lot of people in business that all they've done is win, win, win. We're actually perfectly made for business because business is a sport of failure.
0: Well, yeah, I love that because in a way, if I could get all the guys that are out there going through that and learn, it's intuitive, right? You can't get into the pros and not have that happen to you. It's intuitive, but you're not necessarily aware of it. And if you could become aware of it and watch it and become it as a talent, you could be easily hireable. Like if you really take it in and you notice it and you pay attention to it, it's again, it's portable, 100% portable over into another practice, because it's people.
1: All right, so I want to introduce an on-the-fly segment that I'm going to call Asking for a Friend, because I really am asking for a friend. If you were to, say, have just bought a couple basketball teams in the last few years, you're taking on the role as an owner for the first time. You've been an owner of your firm. What's the best advice you could give him?
0: Fascinating. Treat your position as highly fireable, even though it's not. You get inevitably a little lazy just because I'm safe. Like, I just feel like I want to walk around without the hubris that I own the place.
1: Wow.
0: Right? I mean, it's like, and I think people will feel, because you walk around with hubris, you own the place, everyone else is like, you do, so I'll bow, but it doesn't make me feel like I want to go fight.
1: Mm-mm. Wow.
0: And I think that's super powerful. The other thing is, one of the best things that ever happened to me when I was playing, I wasn't flailing around, I was playing pretty well, but Mike Shanahan, Kyle Shanahan, the coach of the 49ers, is his dad. He was a great coach of the Broncos, and he played the coach of the 49ers for me. He turned to me one day and he said, you know, I'm a really aggressive play caller. And I think I spend so much time trying to make sure that I don't put you in a bad spot.
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10: Gustav Magne Rikse, he's a 33-year-old salmon heir, and he's the majority shareholder of SalMar, the world's second largest salmon producer. And it was his dad who founded SalMar and transferred large parts of the company to Gustav, his only child, when he was only 14 years old. So he's been Norway's youngest billionaire for years. And while he's been quite recluse,

0: inclusive. He's worked as a model in New York and elsewhere. He's been known for his love of fast cars and fashion, but also for his love of his home country and his home island.
1: Yeah, so what is he doing with the business? You've got beautiful photographs of the location, and also this is a place where he has worked in various capacities since he was a teenager too.
0: Yeah, he started working. He said he worked at the factory when he was 12, just pushing these boxes around. He said he can still remember the sound of them screeching on the floor. And he worked out at the pens in his 20s. But this year he got a formal role as the CEO of the family company owning most of Salmar. So now he's getting into the business side of the company, saying he's losing sleep over it. He slept better when he was working out on the pens. But now he's looking to invest more in artificial intelligence, which can now, he says, track individual fish. And these are millions and millions of salmon out in the pens off the coast. And they can track the individual fish to monitor disease.
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5: Plenty of political headlines from different parts of the world moving markets this morning. We're looking at the reaction to the Trump-Xi summit, but also, of course, what we can expect from gilt markets this morning when they open at about 15 minutes' time after the news from the UK about Angela Rayner joining as well. So plenty to discuss with Tom Becker, portfolio manager at BlackRock, who joins us in studio. Tom, good morning. When you're looking at the political situation in the UK, you're normally based in San Francisco, and you see this plethora of headlines, political instability. Is this something that makes you worried about a more serious crisis economically that could be reflected by markets?
6: Thanks for having me this morning. I think we look globally across sovereign bond markets, and as macro investors, we tend to think mostly about the growth, the inflation, and the fiscal and monetary policy. So leadership is really not kind of the main issue. And I think the data this morning out of the UK was actually quite strong. So when you look at Q1 and then the monthly GDP print, I think it's a continuation of above trend nominal growth, which we've seen in the UK, we've seen it in the US over the last few years. To us, that indicates that kind of, you know, bonds are not really fairly priced for kind of just the inflation risk of kind of, you know, persistent inflation overshoots. And that was even before you had the Strait of Hormuz, which changes kind of the input costs. And I think for the UK, that's particularly acute given kind of the lack of inventories of natural gas. And it's pretty cold here this week. So, you know, you're running down more inventories for the winter. And so I think it's we think of it more through that lens.
1: Okay. So thinking about, this issue, I suppose, though, the political uncertainty over the course of this week has added another kind of quite significant premium. Yes, some of it may be global, but some of it is really also focused on what policy changes may or may not come if there is a leadership contest. Is there any, have you even got to the point of thinking about, you know, what it would do for gilt markets, Rayner versus Miliband versus Burnham, if either any of those were to take over from Keir Starmer?
6: So I think the way we think about it is more around what the modalities for the fiscal impulse are going forward. And so I think the instability of the current leadership, I think, just points to kind of risks for more government spending.
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2: You're listening to the Big Take Podcast on Bloomberg Radio. I'm Tim Stenovec. Today on the show, we're talking about these straining ties between the MAHA movement and the Trump administration, and what that could mean for Republican chances in November. When President Trump campaigned for a second term in 2024, he aligned himself with a broad coalition of voters, united under one slogan.
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5: Make America healthy again.
2: It's a relatively new movement, comprised of vaccine skeptics, anti-pesticide activists, and proponents of so-called real food.
6: It is the movement spurred by RFK Jr. that he named, obviously, after MAGA, Make America Great Again, once he aligned himself with President Trump. And he brought all of his followers with him, and they called themselves the Make America Healthy Again movement.
2: Bloomberg's Dina Shanker has been reporting on the movement since its early days.
6: The general consensus is that these voters were very much a factor in Trump's win.
2: But lately, some in the MAHA movement have been speaking out against recent moves by the Trump administration.
7: President Trump just signed an executive order to ramp up the production of glyphosate. The controversial
2: moves, they say, are antithetical to the MAHA movement that helped get him elected.
8: It's an announcement from the president following his decision to pull the nomination of Casey Means.
2: And these tensions are flaring, with a major test for Trump's second term just around the corner, midterm elections.
6: I've heard people say that they may not vote at all. I heard one person who told me maybe she'll vote for a Democrat. We don't know how they will vote, but I can tell you that right now there's not a groundswell of MAHA support.
2: I'm Tim Stenovec, in for Sarah Holder and David Gura, and this is The Big Take from Bloomberg News. Today on the show, the straining ties between the MAHA movement and the Trump administration, and what that could mean for Republican chances in November.
6: A lot of the leaders of this movement are women who are also mothers. And for many of them, they talk about the importance of healthy food, of choice over vaccination. They talk about it from their position as mothers. And, you know, I will say that as a parent, as a mother, I both totally get that being a mom makes you more aware of, say, the toxicity of our environment or the problems with our food system, whether or not we can avoid them, wanting to protect our kids. I will say that before there was such a thing as MAHA, there were parents, including fathers, leading legislation that in many ways now mirrors a lot of what MAHA does. So a lot of what MAHA talks about is something that a lot of people agree with. Some of it, especially on the vaccine side, is not something that a lot of people agree with. But I think specifically on the food side, there's a lot of general consensus around a lot of what MAHA is now taking ownership of and what they have done. And I think really smartly is they've put a lot of it very much in the language of motherhood.
2: Who are the ones that are leading the movement, who are, you know, for lack of a better term, rallying the troops?
6: So there's a couple of online food activists who have been around for a long time. One of them is Vani Hari. She's known as the Food Babe.
9: People, take a look at the ingredients in Subway's 9-grain bread.
6: I wrote about her like 10 years ago when she named a chemical that was common in baked goods, the yoga mat chemical.
9: Keep the yoga mat out of your mouth and on the floor. Do you know friends and family?
6: And she called it that because it was indeed a chemical that was found in yoga mats. And she had an entire online campaign to get Subway to get the yoga mat chemical, quote unquote, the yoga mat chemical, out of their bread.
10: Subway is changing its bread recipe, removing a chemical also used to make yoga mats. A food blogger recently launched a petition asking the world's biggest sandwich chain to stop using the ingredient. The plastic-based additive is legal in the U.S., but it is banned in Europe and Australia.
6: She used to be a Democrat, and then she became a Republican and a Mahamam Republican and a leader when Kennedy took up her cause. There's also Kelly Ryerson, who goes online by the name Glyphosate Girl.
4: Okay, time for a check-in because this has been quite a week in the glyphosate world.
6: She is a regenerative agriculture advocate. She is extremely anti-pesticides and specifically glyphosate, as you can tell by her online moniker.

0: There's also Zen Honeycutt, who actually straddles both sides, the food and vaccine side of the MAHA movement.
1: Day two, what am I doing to make America healthy again? Well, today I called a whole bunch of Georgia state senators.
0: She started Moms Across America. And so there's a lot of people like this that have been beating these drums for a long time that really saw a lot of opportunity with Kennedy.
2: When we think about health and kids and eating good food, some of the agenda, at least to me, sounds very similar to what First Lady Michelle Obama tried to do. Promoting bringing healthy foods to kids. She planted this garden at the White House. She got people exercising with this Let's Move campaign. But not so long ago, conservative voices decried those moves. And some people argued that it was government overreach. How did the Republican Party under Trump pull off that rebrand?
0: I think it really requires a little bit of political amnesia, because after Michelle Obama instituted those school nutrition rules under the Obama administration, when the Trump administration came in, they actually rolled back some of those nutrition rules. The first Trump administration, along with the Republican Party, was generally anti-regulation. And often what MAHA is calling for is more regulation of the food that we sell in supermarkets, more regulation of what we serve in schools, more regulation of pesticides, et cetera. And so Trump's embrace of this movement really went against his priors, I would say.
2: Broadly speaking, how would you characterize the state of MAHA supporters in the Trump administration right now?
0: I would say, from the ones that I've spoken with, disappointed, but they have not necessarily lost faith that some good can be done by this administration.
2: But a flurry of activity in D.C. in recent weeks has put some strain on the already fragile alliance. First was at the Supreme Court, where the justices heard a case about glyphosate. At issue was a $1.25 million jury verdict won by a Missouri man who blamed the weed killer Roundup for his non-Hodgkin lymphoma. Trump administration lawyers argued in favor of shielding Bayer, Monsanto's parent company, from liability. It's a move some MAHA leaders saw as a betrayal.
3: You cannot tell Americans to eat real food while protecting the cancer-causing chemicals sprayed on it.
2: MAHA leaders, including Vani Hari, held a rally outside the Supreme Court, speaking out against the administration. To Hari, it was a twisting of the knife after the president signed an executive order earlier this year mandating that the U.S. maintain a, quote, adequate supply of glyphosate-based herbicide.
0: She actually very explicitly called out President Trump at a

0: succeeded in stripping out provisions from the Farm Bill that critics of the language say would have shielded pesticide companies from liability.
1: Those efforts worked. They got what they needed. That language was taken out of the Farm Bill.
0: But less than 2 hours later, Trump delivered another blow to the movement by withdrawing his nomination for MAHA's preferred candidate for Surgeon General, Dr. Casey Means, a wellness influencer who doesn't have an active license to treat patients.
1: So it was a real whirlwind of events for MAHA within like 48 hours.
0: President Trump's approval rating is the lowest it's been during either of his terms. This is according to a Washington Post ABC News Ipsos poll. Dina, what are you hearing from MAHA moms, MAHA supporters right now, heading into the midterms? Are there indications that they'll abandon the Republican Party at the ballot box?
1: Yes, there are indications that point in that direction. What we are hearing right now, we have, say, Vani Hari, Food Babe, saying that when people are not pleased, they will just stay home. So she's not exactly directing people to stay home, but she's also not calling on them to show up for the Republican Party. Now, I've heard from MAHA voters that they're going to vote Republican because they will always vote Republican, but they're not going to say go knock on doors. They're not going to be organizing. They're not going to be putting out the signs for Republicans. I've heard people say that they may not vote at all. I heard one person who told me maybe she'll vote for a Democrat. We don't know how they will vote, but I can tell you that right now there's not a groundswell of MAHA support for the Republican Party.
0: What is the Trump administration doing? What are Republicans doing to try to make amends right now?
1: I know these voters have talked about, you know, options for the White House, like, or for the administration, other ways they could regulate pesticides. But that comes down to the EPA.
0: And the head of that agency, Lee Zeldin.
1: Lee Zeldin has been doing the opposite of regulating pesticides. He is giving a lot more room for pesticide use. He is, pulling back regulations that were already on the books. So I am not sure how successful this administration will be in bringing these voters back.
0: Are Democrats doing anything to seize on this fracture and use it as an opening to make inroads with members of MAHA?
1: So at that rally in front of the Supreme Court, it was notably a bipartisan lineup. So there was Congresswoman Shelley Pingree from Maine.
2: I have been an organic farmer in Maine since the 1970s.
1: Who has long advocated on food issues.
2: And no one can tell me or the other farmers here today that we can't grow food without all of these toxic chemicals.
1: Senator Cory Booker also spoke at that rally. He has long been an advocate for better farming practices, better food. And so these issues have been talked about by Democrats, but I don't know how many of them, if any, have ever really put them at the forefront of their platforms, of their campaigns. And it's interesting because Democrats talk so much about healthcare and healthcare coverage, and obviously that is extremely important to a lot of Americans. How we eat and our access to healthy food is just the other side of the same coin as healthcare. So Democrats have a real opening here.
0: This has been the Big Take podcast on Bloomberg Radio. I'm Tim Stenovec, and I spoke with Dina Shanker of Bloomberg Businessweek about the straining ties between the MAHA movement and the Trump administration and what that could mean for Republican chances in November.

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1: Under surveillance this morning, that Bank of England split.
0: A hub of international banking.
2: All of these central bankers say they want to see more data.
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0: may cost consumers this year.
1: Yeah, well, you know, I was the other day just visiting one of our wine suppliers, and he was saying that it cost him over $2,000 more just to get a container of wine here into the U.S. right now. And that's, you know, just one part of the whole transportation piece.
2: So you couple that with actually selling the wine in a time when we're hearing more and more about young people not drinking as much, this idea of like, you know, dry January actually lasting the entire year. What does that mean for the overall business?
1: Well, you know, you also see customers here on the store. And I was just talking to a lady the other day who was just talking about how much more it costs her to fill up her huge, you know, van that she drives with all her kids in the back. So, you know, everyone here on the store floor is definitely feeling it. I think one good thing about being a family business is that we can, you know, work with our suppliers and hold those costs. In a lot of instances, we'll split, you know, that transportation cost with our suppliers so we can keep prices here on our store floor family friendly.
0: And you guys have not yet seen price increases, my understanding is, due to fuel, correct?
1: Yes, we have not. You know, here in the wine business, as you started off with the tariffs, that was, you know, big last year. And for this year, really no one wants to raise the price of wine right now. And I always look, this is a great new rosé that just came in. It's a new fresh vintage. But, you know, we're retailing this under $15. And if I were to go and sell it over $15, what happens to sales is they go down.
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8: Joining us now is Samba Nova CEO Rodrigo Liang. He is a direct competitor of Cerebras. Rodrigo, why don't you explain to us first exactly, you know, where you compete and where you differ?
9: Yeah, we're a chip maker. We build AI chips for inference. And so we're very focused on driving inference into the highest performance space. And so if you look at Cerebras, where they're demonstrating that they can actually run really, really fast on smaller models, we run the spectrum. We think that the battleground is going to be in the large models and where the frontier models are, and even the open source models are now trillion parameter models. We're very focused on taking those big models and running them really, really fast.
8: Who gets access to your chips?
9: Well, that's a key thing. Supply chain is a battleground, and we're already taking orders into next year. But the really exciting thing about this right now is as we actually make these models more efficient and we map them against chips like ours, where we can run them 10 times faster than, say, a traditional GPU, you can make more tokens available to people. And so today we're driving them into enterprises. We're driving them into sovereign clouds because we think that the market is much broader than just the frontier model.

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3: You're listening to the Big Take Podcast on Bloomberg Radio. I'm Sarah Holder, and today on the show, we're talking about the Russian influence operation linked to scores of posts spreading false stories online, just in time for the U.S.'s 2026 midterms. The video shows a man in a car, seatbelt on, talking directly to the camera.
4: Maintenant, comme ce n'est plus un secret pour personne, je peux enfin partager avec vous cette bonne nouvelle.
3: He says he sells Bugattis and that a famous woman just bought one.
4: Sera l'épouse du président ukrainien, Olena Zelenska.
3: Olena Zelenska, the wife of Ukrainian President Volodymyr Zelensky. The man said he was pleased to welcome Zelenska into the Bugatti family.
4: De la famille et de l'histoire de Bugatti.
3: The video, bolstered by a picture of a receipt for 4.5 million euros, took off. It was scandalous. The Ukrainian president's wife buying a luxury sports car while her country is at war and asking for Western aid. It also wasn't true.
5: If you look at it closely, you see there's something wrong with the video. It looks like it's been altered.
3: Stephanie Baker is an investigative reporter for Bloomberg.
5: There are weird skips in the video. His head doesn't look like it's moving together with the rest of his body. And the video shows an invoice from Bugatti, but it has misspellings, including the town where this sale took place.
3: When Stephanie reached out to Bugatti, they confirmed that the report was a fabrication.
5: Bugatti actually said, we normally do not comment on clients, but we feel that this is so wrong that we're going to come out and say she is not a client and this is not a true story.
3: But the video had already done its job.
5: It was picked up by quite a few people. It was shared by an influencer, and it came in the context of a few other stories alleging luxury spending by Olena Zelenska.
3: The Bugatti video Stephanie found was just one piece of a much broader disinformation campaign. Stephanie has written extensively about Russia. And over months of reporting, she and Bloomberg data journalist Pri Bengani linked nearly 200 posts like this one to a Russian influence operation that researchers call Storm 1516.
5: We've just been monitoring this operation for the past year, cataloging and mapping how many fake stories that they've spread, who are the network of influencers, and what are the sort of characteristics or fingerprints, if you will, of one of these Storm 1516 videos.
3: And what are those fingerprints?
5: They usually carry some kind of pro-Kremlin narrative, alleging Ukrainian corruption or corruption allegations against Western politicians who've been very supportive of Ukraine. They often are presented as news reports or whistleblowers who have uncovered information that other news outlets don't want to report on. And generally, they are claims that cannot be verified through other means from reputable sources.
3: Stephanie says, post by post, Storm 1516 is waging a global disinformation campaign, seeding doubts about Zelensky, Western politicians, and reality itself. And the volume of this disinformation has been going up, thanks to better and cheaper AI and fewer online guardrails. Stephanie found that twice as many posts bearing Storm 1516's fingerprints went out in the first quarter of this year compared to last.
5: They've used social media and the lack of regulation of social media to really churn out these narratives on an industrial scale.
3: I'm Sarah Holder, and this is The Big Take from Bloomberg News. Today on the show, inside the Russian influence operation, Storm 1516. When exactly did Storm 1516 start disseminating disinformation, and why?
5: They started in August 2023. Elon Musk buys X in October of 2022 and dismantles a lot of the trust and safety measures that X had put into place under the previous ownership, fires a lot of content moderators, and this Russian disinformation operation really takes off. And they really started with Ukraine, which is, of course, Russia's most important target, because they know that if military aid continues flowing to Kiev, that's going to make it much harder for the Kremlin to win this war. But after Ukraine, they started broadening it out. They did target the U.S. election. They spread numerous fake stories about Kamala Harris and Tim Walz ahead of the 2024 U.S. presidential election. They made false allegations that there were illegal immigrants voting in the state of Georgia. But then when Trump won, they really turned their focus to Europe, and then they started targeting European leaders with allegations of corruption.
3: And to be clear, none of these stories are true.
5: None of them are true. No, I mean, the most ridiculous of them is that President Macron was spending 148 million euros to build a private underground bunker in the event of World War III. You know, and again, they produced a fake document. They alleged a Swiss company that had already gone into bankruptcy was involved. So these are false tales, but they go viral.
3: Who is behind Storm 1516?
5: It's a very murky operation, and I'll tell you what we know, and there's a lot that we don't know. Western officials believe it is backed by Russia's military intelligence agency, the GRU, a Ukrainian intelligence assessment that I saw tied it specifically to a GRU unit called 29155 that has been responsible for various sabotage operations and assassinations, including the attempted assassination of Sergei Skripal in the UK in 2018, and they have provided funding for servers and AI software to produce a lot of these narratives. It's overseen overall from the Kremlin by Putin's first deputy chief of the presidential administration, a man named Sergei Kirienko, who kind of sets the overall broad goals for the Russia's disinformation campaign. And then there are specific individuals in Russia that are helping to carry it out, including an ex-Florida cop. But of course, the key people in this operation are the influencers. Several influencers are known to share Storm 1516 content. You know, there's the production side, and then there's the distribution side. So the distribution side is one of the things we tried to focus on, because I think that's where you can get the most kind of accountability.
3: And you worked with other researchers on this analysis. Tell me a little bit about the team that was tracking Storm 1516 alongside you and Bloomberg reporters.
5: We worked with Clemson University's Darren Linville, who runs a media lab, and he was the first to identify this as a distinct new operation in late 2023. So we were tracking everything, and we were double checking everything that we found with other researchers to make sure that, you know, others were in agreement that a particular narrative or video that we had found was indeed the work of Storm 1516.
3: And of course, Stephanie, Russia has a pretty long history of misinformation and disinformation. I'm wondering what's new about what you found and about Storm 1516's tactics and reach.
5: The history of this is fascinating. The most famous conspiracy theory that Moscow planted was in the Soviet period, when they spread the lie that HIV was cooked up in a U.S. lab. So they've been doing this for years and years. But I think the new thing is the use of AI and exploiting what is really a weakness, I think, particularly in the U.S. tech system, which is the lack of regulation of social media. And people are really willing to believe a lot of these stories. They are not necessarily trying to convince people to believe in things that they don't already think might be true. They're trying to reinforce ideas and views that they know a U.S. audience or a European audience would find very receptive.
3: I'm wondering if you could walk us through a typical Storm 1516 post.
5: The one I'll go through is a false story about Olena Zelenska. And so that story started with an Instagram video from a woman who claimed to be a former Cartier employee. She brandished a receipt that she claimed proved that Olena Zelenska spent $1.1 million on jewelry during a trip to New York, but Olena Zelenska and her husband were actually in Canada on the day of the receipt. But the Instagram

0: video was picked up by a Nigerian website, and they ran it as a factual story, but it was run under a label of paid content. So someone paid them to post that. A phony website run from Moscow with a lot of just generic news and fake news called DC Weekly picked up the story, and it was picked up by various influencers on social media and spread from there. And that was one of the cases where Darren Linville at Clemson University documented how it actually changed the conversation online. And he measured that in the week after that story ran, it accounted for 11% of the conversation about the Zelenskys, which is a huge number if you think about it in terms of being able to change the nature of the conversation online about who are the Zelenskys, what were they doing, and crucially, with a false allegation that they were misspending Western aid money.
1: And Stephanie, you've identified two kind of recent game changers for Storm 1516. There's the fact that X has pulled back on content moderation and the advent of more highly sophisticated AI technology. I'm wondering if you can talk a little bit more about how these two factors really work to expand Storm 1516's reach and elevate their tactics.
0: It's one of the most fascinating parts of this story. When I started looking at this a year ago, some of the AI doctored videos that we came across were, with a trained eye, pretty crude. And I think the technology has gotten so sophisticated now, it's so much harder to spot just in the past year. And it's very hard for an ordinary user who's scrolling on a phone to identify what is fake and what is real. I think X had a pretty good content moderation system in place a few years ago, but what X has decided to do in lieu of content moderation is to rely principally on community notes, which is a user-generated system of marking a particular post or video and raising questions about the factual accuracy of it. But what we found in our reporting is that less than 20% of the almost 200 narratives that Storm 1516 spread had any kind of community note warning readers that this was false.
1: This has been the Big Take Podcast on Bloomberg Radio. I'm Sarah Holder, and I spoke with Bloomberg's Stephanie Baker about the Russian influence operation Storm 1516. 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
5: We haven't seen a breakout of yields to these levels in quite some time. And that 5% level for the long bond, that matters. And it has in the past for equities. So I'm keeping an eye on what happens in the stock market today, frankly.
6: What is pushing rates higher? Again, you mentioned the 30-year at 5.10%. That really gets people's attention. The 10-year at 4.55, that breaks out a little bit. What's going on there?
5: Well, I think we're still trading the conflict in the Middle East. We're still worried about the energy complex. We're coming off of a series of inflation prints that have demonstrated that we're already starting to see some pass through to core. There were a few technical adjustments from the BLS that propped up the core numbers, so we weren't particularly surprised or worried, but the market clearly is. And we just went through the 10 and 30 year auctions, and so they're still in the process of being redistributed. And as we have seen in the run up to pretty much every weekend, we're worried about the event risk of those 2 days in the Middle East, because frankly, anything can happen.
6: I guess the angst is more persistent, more stickier inflation. Is that what we're seeing?
5: I think that's part of it. There's also a fiscal concern. The inflation argument is fed into by the notion that the labor market remains on solid footing. We had a higher than expected, but still low initial jobless claims number. Inflation is moving along fine, but not to levels that are troubling yet. If the unemployment rate had been materially higher, right, or we hadn't had strong payrolls, I think we'd be in a much different macro environment.
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2: From the Sky News Centre at 5, Wes Streeting's preparing for what's being seen as his first Labour leadership pitch later, the former health secretary speaking at a conference days after resigning from the government. Meanwhile, his potential rival Andy Burnham has permission to run for Parliament in a by-election. York MP Luke Charters has already been campaigning in Makerfield.
3: The first door I knocked on, I heard the phrase, "I voted Reform last week in the locals," and I thought, oh, right, and then proceeded to say, "But I'll be back in Andy if he's a candidate." And you know what? That was a consistent message. So that gives me a lot of hope.
2: The father of a college student who's died with meningitis has paid tribute to his funny, sociable, kind-hearted son. Lewis Waters, who attended Henley College in Oxfordshire, is one of three cases reported in the outbreak. Two pupils from separate schools in Reading are being treated. Strikes in southern Lebanon have killed six people and injured 37, according to state media. Three paramedics are among those killed. It came just hours after an Israeli-Lebanese ceasefire was extended for 45 more days. Surfers across the UK will stage a nationwide protest later over sewage pollution of rivers and coastlines. Campaigners want total reform of England and Wales's water industry. Liverpool boss Arne Slot admits their 4-2 defeat away to Aston Villa is damaging to their hopes of Champions League qualification. He says it clarifies what they must do against Brentford on the final day of the Premier League season.
4: "We needed either a win or maybe two draws would have been enough as well. But now we know one thing for sure, that we need a win. If we have to do it ourselves, as we all know, other teams, of course, need to pick up points."
2: Villa's win secured their Champions League spot as they guaranteed a top five finish with a game to spare. And the UK's Eurovision entry, Look Mum No Computer, will take the stage in Vienna this evening. The singer is performing Ein Zwei Drei in Austria. That's the latest from the Sky News Centre. I'm Bev Rimmer.
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9: Sumer Sports is working directly with NFL teams to integrate AI into player development, game planning, and overall operations. CEO Larissa Horton joins us now. This technology is really cool. Can you just like explain exactly what it does?
10: Yeah, so we start with really basic data like film, which we convert into an understanding of where you are on the field or court, so 2D, and where your body is in space, 3D. From there, we look at what are you actually doing? Are you running a slant or a post? Are you running a comeback? What did your linemen do? How are they holding the pressure? How did they protect their quarterback? What are all the spaces that you can actually take advantage of and become the new edge for your team? So we really understand the movement of the player and the entire team together, and we're doing this at the frame level.
9: What are sort of the areas that you're thinking of pushing into beyond what you have right now?
10: Yeah, so we actually have an app that is available in the App Store for high school kids, and they can measure their 40 time, their hand size, their wingspan, their height, and we start to tell them, who do you look like in D3, D4, FC, or D3, D2, or FCS? And give them that blueprint of what can you start to do better. So what we found within folks who are not pro athletes or even trying to be pro athletes, they still want the tips of what are the pros doing really well and what are things that I can improve to slowly get there.
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3: Yeah, it really does kind of serve as a quite large appetizer, if you will, in terms of just the sheer size of it. Again, north of $5.5 billion. I don't know if we've confirmed that they've exercised the green shoe. You have to imagine that happened almost instantaneously. So this would be the largest chip IPO of all time here in the US. And the big focus is, again, in a few weeks, what happens with SpaceX looking to raise $75 billion and how the market can digest that capital, and just thinking through how that does set the table for an Anthropic and OpenAI potentially later this year. Just given that across those three deals, it's pretty much an entire record year of IPO proceeds. Yeah.
2: And there was a lot of drama surrounding this IPO because we had reporting that showed Arm Holdings and SoftBank, which owns Arm, the majority owner, wanted to buy this company a couple of weeks before the IPO.
3: Yeah, it's kind of unsurprising for all intents and purposes. The interesting thing from that reporting from Ed Ludlow and team is kind of the question around the cash and stock component. And when you think about the fact that right now Cerebras, however you want to pronounce it, is about $65 billion in market cap. Yes, Arm is $225 billion, but there is an interesting kind of financial gymnastics that would have had to be accomplished to complete that deal. And the question then going forward is just how large would the company be?
2: Benefit it has is that it's an AI chip maker, and that, like, you know, hits on so many different things right now. Is it a competitor to NVIDIA?
3: Yeah, that's how they're billing themselves.
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4: This is Bloomberg Daybreak Weekend, our global look at the top stories in the coming week from our Daybreak anchors all around the world. 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I'm John Tucker in New York.
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4: And good day to everybody. I'm John Tucker. Let's start today's program with the company founded in a Denny's restaurant in East San Jose, California, Wednesday after the close of regular trading. The biggest company, NVIDIA, opening its books to investors. Let's get a preview and walk you through all the details. We're joined by Bloomberg Technology co-anchor Ed Ludlow. Ed, I got to start with a China question. Which of NVIDIA's future results are going to reflect purchases from China?
8: Nobody knows. That is the great...
4: That's why we bring you on board, Ed.
8: That is the great mystery and mystique of NVIDIA, because, you know, for all the headlines and the discussion of what NVIDIA can or cannot sell to Chinese companies, you know, with Jensen Huang alongside President Trump in China, there's a big misunderstanding of how it actually works. So, like, the US government will say, we have approved NVIDIA to sell a certain generation of chip to a certain group of Chinese companies. Great, fantastic. And Jensen Huang will go on stage, as he's done many times in 2026 so far, and say, good news, guys, like, we have orders from Chinese companies for the H200, which is the generation of chip they're permitted to sell. Really good, like, real orders. And so as a result of those orders, we're going to ramp up. We're going to go to our suppliers, make sure that we have those chips. But nobody actually knows if China's okay with this. And, you know, it's really interesting because, to his credit, Jensen Huang's always been really consistent with me when I've discussed it with him. when they negotiate this stuff, they don't actually themselves negotiate with the Chinese government. If

0: Chinese tech companies are allowed to buy their chips, they will. They'll place orders. And that, we should infer from that, means that the Chinese government said it was okay. And so the only way of knowing is if it shows up on the income statement. That's the joy of covering earnings in public companies. It's either there in black and white or it's not.
1: Yeah, you know, it's kind of hard for me when I go home in the afternoons, Ed, to pass someplace that doesn't have a data center under construction. Where's the growth going to come from for NVIDIA? Is it those data centers that are popping up seemingly everywhere?
0: Well, look, I really want to have some fun and make this like just digestible for the audience. All you need to know is that wherever it's coming from, the NVIDIA numbers are really big. You know, this story, you mentioned Denny's, right? In April 1993, when this company was founded in Denny's, I was less than a year. And for most of the company's initial history, it made chips that powered video games consoles. And no one really cared.
1: Those were like the GPUs we could, what, right?
0: Yeah, GPU. The origin of the GPU, the graphics processing unit, is that it's very good at running multiple computations at the same time, which for the layman means when you're playing a video game, all those pixels appear on the screen. You know, that's what its origin was. Now, fast forward to present day, you know, they are still growing revenues at near to 80% year on year. You know, actually what we'll see is revenue growth accelerate into this quarter. Their margins are at 75%. Like, margins at 75% for a company that sells chips, it's just bonkers. It's just nuts. That's all you need to know. And they do it with massive profits and cash generation. And so in this quarter, that's not changing. But here's the, to answer your actual question, where does it all come from? It's still the big cloud computing companies, what we call hyperscalers, that account for more than 50% of those revenues. But that's why the timing of earnings is really interesting. You know, if you're a real nerd like me, you look at the calendar and you're like, oh, wow, NVIDIA reports earnings May 20th. But the reason that I stress that is that all of NVIDIA's biggest customers have already done earnings, and they've told us how much they're going to spend on chips this year. So it all is kind of logical, and it all results in NVIDIA winning, frankly.
1: Is it still safe to say NVIDIA pretty much has a near monopoly in this field?
0: Yeah. Well, just to make sure that we're covered and I adhere to my own and Bloomberg's high standards, a technical monopoly is where you have more than 70% market share. And what's happening in AI right now is a very big shift from a period of time where all of the computers, and we're talking about computers, right? GPUs, clusters, data centers, what you're talking about is absolutely ginormous computers. And until this point, what those computers were largely doing was training the models, taking really vast volumes of data and training models on that data. Now people are using them. They're running the models either through, you know, prompts that generate a text response. It can be an image response. That's what we call inference. And when we get to that inference phase, NVIDIA looks over its shoulder a little bit more, because there are more custom silicon, different cloud companies have their own chips. There are other chips on the market that would claim to be better than NVIDIA's in that sense. But there's not yet any evidence that they've sort of had their market dominance chipped away at by any of these would-bes.
1: You're going to pore over those earnings as they come across Wednesday after the close of regular trading. Our thanks to Bloomberg Technology co-anchor Ed Ludlow. Let's take a look now at some of the stocks making news in the week ahead. I'm John Tucker, along with Isabel Lee, the Bloomberg Cross Asset Reporter. The parade of earnings continues, and we're going to start with the biggest retailer in the world, Walmart. What's the expectation there?
2: Walmart, ticker WMT, earnings will be on May 21st. That's a Thursday, which I checked right before we came on because you said we had to know the day. It's Thursday, 7 a.m. ET. Earnings call is 8 a.m. So early wake up if you really want to know more about Walmart. Revenue expected, the consensus estimates, is $748 billion. Adjusted diluted EPS, $2.93, and diluted EPS, $2.93. So I could bore you with the numbers, but key themes to watch, definitely market share gains. We know Walmart is positioned to benefit from its value and convenience proposition with sustained e-commerce momentum. Maybe not in New York. I really can't relate whenever I talk about
1: Walmart. Yeah, you know, it's just like, I would love to go to one. I've never been to one.
2: Oh my gosh.
1: They're not around here.
2: I think I may have been to one, or maybe I'm making it up.

0: up, but
1: which makes us more than qualified to talk about them.
0: Yes, it's a once in a lifetime thing for me. I would love to go to. Well, you and I can go on a field trip. Maybe.
1: There we go. We can expense it. Now, when I talk about Walmart, I said the world's largest retailer, but it's also the world's largest grocery chain too. Right?
0: It is. A lot of people shop there. So, according to Jennifer Bartis-Huss of Bloomberg Intelligence, she's going to be looking at online profitability. They're going to see whether e-commerce margins have improved. Same-store sales, annual revenue gains of 4 to 5% are anticipated. And of course, you're going to see consumer health. I mean, we have all heard this.
1: Yeah, this is kind of a bellwether in terms of economic performance for, do I dare say, the lower-end consumer?
0: Yes. So you're going to see that. And we've heard time and again in all the radio shows, the K-shaped economy. I just read again a note today that travel is going to see heightened K-shaped economy. And I thought, obviously, I mean, the higher income will be in private jets and I will be in economy, you know, so.
1: Okay. Let's move on. This is one store I have been in. I actually bought an Anderson window there. It was expensive, but I'm talking Home Depot. One of the things I'm seeing more and more at Home Depot, more and more like professionals, carpenters, whatever, show up. And it's not just, you know, people like bozos like me.
0: So, okay, Home Depot. Ticker is HD. You are not a bozo, but I think Home Depot is the kind of place you're welcome. I think it's the kind of place that you just have what you, if you need something, it's there. Because I go to Home Depot, guess for what? Plants.
1: Really?
0: Yeah, they have plants.
1: I guess they do.
0: See, you never noticed because that's not what you need. I never noticed the carpentry because I live in a tiny New York apartment, but Home Depot is also going to report earnings May 19. That's a Tuesday. Oh, this is even earlier. The release will be at 6 a.m. ET. Earnings call will be 9 a.m., so you can have breakfast in between. Revenue expected is $178 billion. Adjusted diluted EPS is $16.31. GAAP diluted EPS, $15.98. And net earnings, $16 billion. So again, key themes to watch here. Also, consumer confidence. I mean, uncertainty around inflation and job security has really, I guess, deterred people from making large home improvements. Why will you remodel your kitchen when you think you're going to
1: get laid off? Well, the other thing is the mortgage rates and what, the 10-year going up, the 30-year, the long bond, that was, you know, hovering right around 5% with the latest economic figures. That feeds through mortgage rates, home expenses.
0: 100%. That's a great point. And I think another key theme to watch is we have management indicating they've learned to manage tariff. So we'll see how that plays out. I feel like tariff, we kind of forgot about it. When I say forgot, like new headlines have kind of dominated the market, but it's still very alive and well.
1: Okay, let's finish up with the last stock on your list. And I'm just hoping there's some intersection between artificial intelligence and John Deere. I mean, they're building all these data centers everywhere.
0: They are.
1: And Deere makes stuff that you can build data centers with, like tractors and stuff like that.
0: I guess, yeah, that's true, actually.
1: You're poo-pooing my idea.
0: No, that's true. Ticker is DE. They have earnings also May 21, Thursday, 6 a.m., earnings call is 10 a.m., so you get a longer breakfast in between. Net sales is estimated to be $41 billion, total revenue $47 billion, net income $4.8 billion, etc. So they're expected to post a better-than-expected full-year 2026 results. Again, to your point, it's driven by maybe agricultural equipment makers and the momentum in building construction.
1: Well, you know, the farmer, you know, we call it Farmageddon, what's happening on the farms right now. Well, yeah, no, it's been a very difficult time, especially with the tariffs and the planting season. So, you know, again, Deere, something of a bellwether for the U.S. economy.
0: Yeah. Tariff also, you're right, is a key risk. And used inventory overhang, because there's an elevated used tractor inventories, which continue to weigh on new equipment demand and pricing. I guess, where do you store these things? They're so gigantic.
1: And they're, trust me, they're expensive too.
0: I can imagine.
1: I know from firsthand experience.
0: Wow.
1: Isabel, thank you for showing up today. Appreciate it. Isabel Lee is our Bloomberg Cross Asset Reporter. Coming up on Bloomberg Daybreak Weekend, we're going to take a look at the upcoming earnings test for Europe's low-cost airlines. I'm John Tucker, and this is Bloomberg.
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0: Dad. 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
0: Yeah.
1: Might have to start a band.
0: I got it.
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8: Gustav Magnarikse, he's a 33-year-old salmon heir, and he's the majority shareholder of SalMar, the world's second largest salmon producer. And it was his dad who founded SalMar and transferred large parts of the company to Gustav, his only child, when he was only 14 years old. So he's been Norway's youngest billionaire for years. And while he's been quite reclusive, he's worked as a model in New York and elsewhere. He's been known for his love of fast cars and fashion, but also for his love of his home country and his home island.
4: Yeah, so what is he doing with the business? You've got beautiful photographs of the location, and also this is a place where he has worked in various capacities since he was a teenager too.
8: Yeah, he started working. He said he worked at the factory when he was 12, just pushing these boxes around. He said he can still remember the sound of them screeching on the floor. And he worked out at the pens in his 20s. But this year, he got a formal role as the CEO of the family company owning most of SalMar. So now he's getting into the business side of the company, saying he's losing sleep over it. He slept better when he was working out on the pens. But now he's looking to invest more in artificial intelligence, which can now, he says, track individual fish. And these are millions and millions of salmon out in the pens off the coast. And they can track the individual fish to monitor disease.
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7: In the week that has been, and so many headlines, and many of them happening over the past 24 hours as well, about the future of the UK Prime Minister and those who are lining up to potentially replace him. This all happening in a week that feels like a collision of the biggest macro themes, geopolitical and trade tensions in focus with Donald Trump's trip to China, those surging equity markets over AI, higher oil prices, and those renewed questions over political and fiscal credibility here in the UK. Stephanie Flanders is Bloomberg's Senior Executive Editor, leading our global coverage of economics and government. Stephanie, good to talk to you. You know, you also have the Trumponomics podcast under your belt as well, I should say. Let's talk. I should indeed, and I have.
4: Earlier in the week, Stephanie, we were talking to GAM's UK investment director, Paul Markham, saying that we've crossed a Rubicon now, that mines do start to go back to 1976. He's not the only investor who has mentioned this, i.e., you know, effectively a bankruptcy of the UK government, as he calls it, in 1976, and whether we might be heading for that again. How much credibility do you think that has as investors sort of worry about this? Is it a real risk for Britain?
13: I mean, honestly, we're in such a different world that that is not a credible risk. And to be honest, it's the kind of thing people say, which just makes in a current world of free flowing. Remember in the 70s, you had, big controls on capital inflow.

0: You had a very kind of fixed approach to the trade deficit, which meant that you were literally having to kind of gather your dollars in order to meet your outgoings. So unlike many countries in the Eurozone, we have control over our own currency. And so there is certainly no way in which the UK government can go bankrupt. You can always find pounds, even if you're in effect printing them. Now, obviously, we're not going to get to that point, but I'm just, as a matter of economics, this government can't go bankrupt. Now, what can happen, and some would argue has happened in slow motion over the last few years, is that continued question marks about our commitment to inflation and our fiscal credibility can just open up that gap between our borrowing costs and those of similar countries. And of course, that's something you talk about all the time. That is, we have definitely seen that. I would say our economists look at it, they say some of it is to do with fiscal credibility, that gap with countries like France that actually have higher debt. But it's also that we've consistently had higher inflation. And as you know, that goes into the calculation if you're thinking about buying UK gilts.
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2: This is Bloomberg Daybreak Weekend, our global look ahead at the top stories for investors in the coming week. I'm John Tucker in New York. Up later in the program, we're going to look ahead to some key economic data in Japan. But first, Europe's largest low-cost airlines report earnings in the coming days. And this comes against a backdrop of rising uncertainty and jet fuel costs driven by the war in Iran. Let's get more now from Bloomberg Daybreak Europe anchor Caroline Hepker.
3: John, we will get into an uncertain airline business as we approach peak travel season here in Europe. Willie Walsh, the industry veteran, the Director General of the International Air Transport Association, has warned recently that airlines can't keep absorbing the additional costs that they're seeing. The war in Iran, which began in February, has upended the industry. London's Heathrow Airport, one of the major hubs in Europe, reported a drop in passenger numbers in April of 5.3% from a year earlier. That's down to 6.7 million passengers as the Middle East war has disrupted global air travel. The airport's CEO called it, though, a short-term disruption. Now, Bloomberg Intelligence forecasts that the big European carriers like IAG and Air France KLM are going to see their fuel costs go up by 27%. For Lufthansa, that figure is 22% for 2026. So creating a big challenge for profitability. Others cast doubt on the risk of jet fuel shortages, seeing them as an excuse to cut unprofitable flights. Of the low-cost carriers reporting in the next week or so, Ryanair is relatively well protected by fuel hedging, but it remains exposed to potential supply disruptions and pressure on consumer spending. EasyJet, meanwhile, has warned that the war in the Middle East will widen its first half loss and weigh on summer demand. Overall, investors will be watching very closely for further cuts to full-year guidance for both of these airlines. Well, joining us now is Danny Lee, aviation and transport reporter based in Asia. Danny, good to speak to you. How much is air travel currently being affected by the impact of wars?
4: Well, Caroline, the airline industry is grappling with a more than doubling in fuel costs, and the counting of that cost is resulting in multiples of billions in higher fuel bills. And right now, we've only seen a fraction of that be reported by the airline industry through at least 1 month of earnings that has filtered through. But it's now into the second and the third quarter where we are seeing the volatility and the surge in jet fuel costs, which is absolutely wrecking airline balance sheets across the piece. And in particular, when you see airlines grappling with higher fuel costs, they are now thinking about how they can mitigate those losses, in particular, having to cut the number of flights they operate, because simply there are flights out there which are just not profitable. So there is a balance to be bought between operating profitably and being generally, you know, conservative in how they approach this ongoing war we have seen stretching into almost 3 months now. And this is a challenge for airlines. How do they grapple with a surge in fuel costs? And, you know, when they have to pass on, the airlines have to pass on the cost.

0: onto customers, how much are passengers willing to bear? And this is a challenge for airlines to figure out, and particularly if you're a low-cost carrier, where you are trying to stimulate demand with lower prices, all of a sudden those prices become a lot higher.
1: Yeah, so then what do we expect to hear from Ryanair and EasyJet in terms of their results? Because they are obviously the big low-cost carriers in Europe.
0: Yeah, EasyJet has already braced investors for bad news. So the UK low-cost carrier expects a headline loss of between 540 to £560 million. It tends to be the weaker period, those first 6 months of the year, and it's the earnings period which captures only a month of the Iran war. But so far, the airline says it has added £25 million to its fuel bill. So as that volatility in jet does settle down a little bit, it's still going to be more than counting the costs. That doubling of cost of pressure is only going to be felt in the later quarters. And I think it's that kind of clarity from CEO Kenton Jarvis, which will be able to understand just what impact the Iran war is having on the likes of other low-cost carriers and EasyJet in particular, because they just cannot pass on the full amount of higher jet fuel costs onto price-sensitive passengers. So I think the key question is, how much is that down arrow story going to extend into its kind of forecasts and future, and how will it be able to recoup as much of the fares as it can? Clearly, airlines are not able to do that so much in the near term, but it's towards the later end of the year that they will be able to. As for Ryanair, it will post its full year earnings, and it has already guided towards a very healthy profit after tax of 2.3 billion euro. Ryanair has been cautious in the large about its full-year targets, and whether its fiscal year ahead will change materially in terms of how it's thinking about demand, the amount of flights it operates, and even being able to carry as many passengers as it can. However, just like with EasyJet, Ryanair, they may well be beneficiaries from the war, in as much as the fact that passengers may not choose to fly long haul because of the costs and because of various other risk factors, and may stick to Europe. So this could still be an upside momentum when people think about booking their travels this summer and beyond.
1: Yes, I think that's really interesting. I mean, consumers in many parts of the world are under a lot of pressure, aren't they? So what do you think the airlines are going to say about summer bookings as, you know, consumers are facing higher petrol prices, inflation affecting lots of goods that they might be buying, including holidays?
0: Well, the airline industry, by and large, has seen that level of demand keep up with pace. And so airlines are seeing booking levels largely about the same. However, EasyJet has warned that the conflict situation has resulted in a kind of denting of bookings momentum. So they are seeing a little bit of a hit, EasyJet. And I think the question is, does that continue? So that'll be very key for the CEO, Kenton Jarvis, to spell out, but also that kind of elasticity, really, the ability for customers to be willing to pay more for airfares, because ultimately the higher oil prices doesn't just affect airfares, it affects a whole facet of the economy and for households from goods to services, particularly into the shopping baskets. So that extra cost is coming everywhere, and I think, you know, people will be thinking about what do they prioritize in spending in the near term.
1: What is the state of jet fuel supplies? Are the shortages real? Are they particularly affecting Europe? I know where you are in Asia, it's been, you know, very pointed issue.
0: Yeah, the jet fuel shortage is still a live and real issue. We've heard a lot from airlines talking about being covered in jet fuel needs for March, April, May into June, but there is limited visibility. And given the Straits of Hormuz is still largely blocked to an extent, a key critical waterway, you know, there's been a lot of scrambling to find alternative sources, particularly from the US. We haven't really heard too much more in terms of, you know, deep concerns that airlines have. We already have seen airlines start to cut schedules just to make sure that where there are more challenged airports where fuel supply may be a question, they will focus on a higher priority bookings and airports where there is bigger business. I don't think we've seen

0: surveys point to a doubling of airfares, and even in the recent months, so into May and June, that fare airfare is about 50% higher than last year because of what we have seen with the Iran war impact on jet fuel prices, on the disruption in demand because of the impact in the Middle East. So there is seemingly a tendency that airfares will stay higher for longer. Not great, but at the same time, airlines still feel fairly optimistic in the near to longer term about, or midterm about, passengers still willing to travel, that level of demand out there. And so therefore we are still seeing airlines looking at expansion, and so therefore that level of expansion will feed into stimulating more bookings. However, there is still that challenge of filling those flights at those relatively higher prices, and I think airlines are still going to be grappling with that level of price sensitivity overall, because at some point passengers will say, we're not going to be paying this price, and whether they try to look for a cheaper alternative or just not fly at all or delay their travel, it remains a big question as we move into the latter part of the year.
1: What do you think might come out of this energy kind of impact? Do you think there'll be fewer airlines, fewer routes, or is that too simplistic?
0: There may well be a consolidation. We are already seeing consolidation. That has been the case pre-war, particularly in Europe, Asia, and in the US. But as the cost of flying becomes more expensive for airlines, we have already seen the likes of Spirit Airlines go down. Will there be others? It's still too early to tell, to see which airlines may not survive at this stage, but there is a very much concerted effort to see airlines which have a better war chest, who are better capitalized, are looking at taking advantage of weaker airlines, and as a result, we may see consolidation. We may see some trimming as a result, but I think airlines overall, where they are, have the opportunity to make money, and it still does, and they can have that overall connectivity within their network of flights, they will all stick around, and overall, that level of competition will become even more intense as the stronger airlines look to become even stronger.
1: Danny, very interesting. Thank you so much for your time. Danny Lee is aviation and transport reporter here at Bloomberg, based in Asia. My thanks to him. And of course, we'll have more coverage of Ryanair's results due on the 18th of May and EasyJet's earnings on the 21st of May on Bloomberg Radio and across our platforms. I'm Caroline Hepke here in London. You can catch us every weekday morning for Bloomberg Daybreak Europe, beginning at 6 a.m. in London. That's 1 a.m. on Wall Street. John.
2: All right, thanks, Caroline. And coming up on Bloomberg Daybreak Weekend, a look ahead to a GDP reading for Japan. I'm John Tucker, and this is Bloomberg.
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9: Everybody said you need to write a book for teenagers, and my publisher thought that was a good idea as well. And so I thought about it, and I thought, yeah, because, you know, there's more and more financial education being required in high schools, and I'm concerned that as schools start offering these courses, that there's, you know, good quality, accurate content. There's a lot of people out there providing financial, you know, a lot of people on social media, a lot of curricula, you know, sponsored by industry groups. And so I thought, well, you know, I'm going to throw my hat in here to try to provide just some basic financial advice to teenagers as they're entering adulthood. So that was my publisher's initiative, but I think it was a good idea. And I'm pleased with the way the book came out.
8: So I'm glad you brought up social media.

0: Gen Z and what's the new generation after them? Generation Alpha?
1: Yeah, I can't
0: someone
1: keep
0: said
1: track
0: Generation
1: of either.
0: Jones is another one. I can't keep up with it. But they all seem to get a lot of financial advice from Instagram and YouTube and TikTok rather than, let's say, more professional experienced folks.
1: Right.
0: How did that impact how you thought about reaching this age group, and how did it shape the tone of your book?
1: So it was, I did want to get some accurate information out there, because there's a big theme of this book is, you know, I say in the introduction, building wealth is not hard. You need to establish a regular saving and investing habit. You need to avoid debt. That's really what you need to do.
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8: Joining us now, Qualcomm CEO Cristiano Amon. You have been a man who's committed to telling the market that you are expanding the market. It's not just about mobile phones, while Qualcomm has really dominated the market share, but chips now in automotive, in IoT, but really in the data center. What sort of TAM, what sort of expansion of Qualcomm's business will this mean for you?
9: And we expanded into PC. We became one of the largest providers of semiconductor to automotive. We're going to industrial, we're going to robotics, we're going to broadband and networking. And I think the data center was a natural thing. We have been working on this for the past couple of years. We've been consistently saying we're building assets. We acquire companies like AlphaWave. We're not a small company. We ship 40 billion chips. So I don't know why people would bet against Qualcomm, but I think it's okay. We're just being on this road to execution like we have done on the other business. And we're very exciting because I think what's really happening right now, as we enter this next phase of AI, we went from training to inference, now agents, which actually would generate demand for tokens. It provides an opportunity across the entire Qualcomm business. All of those devices where people are going to have agents running, whether it's phones and PCs, they're going to go to an upgrade cycle.
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10: This is Bloomberg Daybreak Weekend, our global look ahead of the top stories for investors in the coming week. I'm John Tucker in New York. We go to Japan next, where the economy is expected to rebound in the first quarter. And for more, let's go to Bloomberg's Doug Krisner, the host of the Daybreak Asia podcast.
11: Thanks, John. The Japanese economy is expected to have grown at an annual rate of around 1.8% in the first quarter. Now, this will be a preliminary reading, and if it were to hold, that would make for a second consecutive quarter of economic expansion in Japan. To help us understand the dynamics at play, let's bring in Bloomberg's Paul Jackson. Paul is EcoGov for Japan and Korea. He is the team leader joining from the Japanese capital. Thank you, sir, for joining us. One of the things that we have to touch on, I think, to begin with, is the fact that the war in Iran is having a great deal of impact on the Japanese economy right now. Now, we know that it began in late February, so the impact on Q1 will be limited, only felt for the month of March. Obviously, this is very much an oil story, which leads us to inflation. Even before the war, can we agree, Paul, that Japan was dealing with much higher inflation and a stubbornly weak currency is a big reason why?
12: I think the inflation story in Japan that's been taking place over the last 3 or 4 years has been a generational change for the nation. And then you have another war emerging, starting. Obviously, we had the Ukraine war a few years back. The start of that launched a wave of inflation. And the latest war is going to do the same. And those higher oil prices, we're already seeing the impact of that on producer prices. We recently had data showing 4.9% increase there. Mm. That's been the highest in 3 or 4 years there. So that means inflation is going to be heating up. And the Bank of Japan has already revised up its forecasts on that expectation.
11: So to go back to the GDP report, private consumption accounts for roughly 55% of domestic output in Japan. When you talk about higher prices, do you think it's going to have held back private consumption?
12: I think this is really one of the key points of, examining Japan's economy at the moment. It's this new concept of inflation, prices going up, and can consumers adjust to that? And we have seen gradual strengthening of consumption as people get used to the idea that prices can go up. You don't have to put everything on hold because of a bit of inflation. But, Doug, the overall picture is that consumption part of the economy is still on the weak side. It's still on the limp side. And we're expecting probably one of the weakest readings in recent quarters on the consumption side. Still positive, but this is not the kind of figure that's showing that Japanese consumers are totally on board with inflation. They've got it and they're spending again. That is not the case at the moment.
11: So give me a sense of how the export economy performed in Q1. Obviously, we have the U.S. tariffs. The auto-related industries in Japan have been affected by that. And then there has been, can we call it a deterioration of diplomatic relations between Tokyo and Beijing? And that may have weighed on the tourism industry a bit?
12: Yeah, that's right. We've got all those issues weighing on trade. So you would expect that the figures don't look too good. But actually, the figures have been looking pretty good, pretty strong. And the reason for that is this global surge in demand related to AI. And I think if you look at exports out of Japan in March, they're up nearly 12% and largely fueled by 30% growth in chip exports. And we're seeing in countries all through Asia this trend. I mean, especially over in South Korea, just large gains in the tech sector and chips as economies look to feed this incredible surge of demand, which you could say is kind of masking larger problems lurking in the global economy and in Japan too.
11: So what was the role that the government may have played in Q1 when we think of public investment? Was there a lot of government, a lot of fiscal spending?
12: Well, I think we've got, in terms of reacting to the inflation story, which is now we're going to see elevated energy prices through this war, the government is taking action to subsidize energy. And this is going to lead to more spending. So I think really, rather than looking at Q1, it's kind of looking ahead. This is a big question mark hanging over Prime Minister Takaichi's administration, because she's kind of put a marker out there saying, we're not going to run Japan in the same way as before. We're not going to have like extra budget after X

0: extra budget as she tries to reassure markets that her kind of expansionary approach to fiscal policy isn't going to buckle yields, buckle the bond markets, and scare everyone. Now, the problem she's going to have is that if you subsidize energy, you are going to run out of reserve funds, which mean at some point she may have to have an early extra budget, and that's going to be a very bad look for her and could spook markets going ahead. But so far, they're standing firm, saying no extra budget is needed. But that is a point to be watching over the coming months.
1: So as we are looking ahead just a bit, I know that a lot of our conversation has focused on Q1 GDP, but let's look ahead. Given the fact that you mentioned PPI in the latest reading was the highest, I think, since 2023, so obviously everything fueling this inflation narrative, does that necessarily mean that the Bank of Japan is at risk of being behind the curve in terms of tightening? And will we necessarily see a rate hike in June?
0: Well, we've just had Treasury Secretary Scott Bessent in Tokyo, and he's one of the leading voices out there saying that the Bank of Japan certainly is at risk of falling behind the curve. And I think the takeaway from his meeting with officials here is he kept re-emphasizing the message that the fundamentals of Japan's economy are strong. So what's the takeaway from that, Doug? Well, if you've got a pretty positive GDP reading, you've got American officials honing in on Japan's strong at the moment. All this points to the idea that, you should raise your interest rates and you should get on with it. And I think if you look at market expectations, you will see that there's more than a 75% chance of a rate hike coming in June. And just recently, we saw one of the more centrist board members on the Bank of Japan board saying that we should raise rates as soon as possible, as long as there's no clear sign of weakness in the economy.
1: So has that been discounted, do you think, by the currency with a yen right around 158 against the greenback? Does the foreign exchange anticipate a move in June? And I'm wondering if the market is already adjusting to that notion, maybe more is necessary to strengthen the currency a bit.
0: I think you're right, Doug, to point out this vulnerability in the yen. As we know, Japan has intervened, and this could be multiple times. We're looking at over $60 billion worth of intervention so far by our estimates. So they have been trying to prop up the yen. So the hope would be that if you raise the interest rates in June and you give a hawkish signal about potential further rates to come, that the yen bears might start to back off at that point. But I think there is a big question mark hanging over how convinced investors will be that that's the direction we're heading in.
1: Paul, we'll leave it there. Thank you so very much. Bloomberg's Paul Jackson, team leader for EcoGov coverage for Japan and the Koreas. We go to earnings news next in China, where last week, twin tech leaders Alibaba and Tencent reported revenue well below estimates. Baba recorded its first operating loss since 2021, and Tencent reported its slowest pace of revenue growth in over a year. Even so, Alibaba's cloud revenue growth accelerated and margins expanded. This helped to fuel optimism for returns from Baba's investments in AI. And that's where we begin our conversation with Eleanor Leung. Eleanor is head of Asia Telecom and Internet Research at CLSA. She spoke with Bloomberg's Yvonne Mann and David Inglese.
2: I think my first question is, comparing the two, market seems to be happier with Alibaba than it is with Tencent, relatively,
3: it has been,
2: of course.
3: Though, for much of this year, right?
2: Yeah.
4: Yes, correct. We are entering a very exciting moment of the AI era, that moving away from model training and to actual application. And 2P monetization is a lot easier compared to C. That's why what get people excited is the AI cloud, which Baba is better positioned for the AI cloud compared to Tencent. So I think last quarter result on Alibaba, about the management giving a very bullish guidance on their cloud growth. So the external cloud revenue already accelerated to 40% year-on-year growth in the last quarter. They expect that will further accelerate with noticeable margin expansion. They're so bullish is because they think that AI revenue is going to be able to grow at a triple digit and contribute more than 50% of the cloud revenue in 1 year's time. That is driven by MaaS, Model as a Service,

0: which ramping up very quickly in China, which including agentic applications such as coding, productivity, generative video tools for the enterprises, and they're willing to pay, and they have a chance to raise prices now because we are not just model training, which is a commoditized service, but now we are able to differentiate in capability and we're able to raise prices there. So that is driving the cloud growth, and the company expect to achieve $100 billion revenue with 20% margin in 5 years time.
1: Run us through some of those numbers, right? I was looking through that. So they said 10 billion RMB in terms of AI intelligence services revenue, right? So that's by June, 30 billion by the end of the year. Are those tall orders, you think, or do you think they'll be easily they can surpass these numbers?
0: I think they can surpass the numbers because the demand in China is very high. The bottleneck is the chip supplies. Right now is that the supply is, demand is far greater compared to supply. As you know, that China has a chip constraint because we cannot buy a lot of the NVIDIA chip. But luckily, starting this year, the domestic chip supply start picking up. So we expect the token in China is going to up 4 times this year in China, but over 70% is inference chip demand. And China is going to go 100% self-sufficient in domestic inference chip. So that will help to support the growth. And you're also saying that China doesn't really have a SaaS industry in the past, meaning that when these agentic applications come through, people jump onto it.
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7: We haven't seen a breakout of yields to these levels in quite some time. And that 5% level for the long bond, that matters. And it has in the past for equities. So I'm keeping an eye on what happens in the stock market today, frankly.
8: What is pushing rates higher? Again, you mentioned the 30-year at 5.10%. That really gets people's attention. The 10-year at 4.55, that breaks out a little bit. What's going on there?
7: Well, I think we're still trading the conflict in the Middle East. We're still worried about the energy complex. We're coming off of a series of inflation prints that have demonstrated that we're already starting to see some pass-through to core. There were a few technical adjustments from the BLS that propped up the core numbers, so we weren't particularly surprised or worried, but the market clearly is, and we just went through the 10 and 30-year auctions, and so they're still in the process of being redistributed. And as we have seen in the run-up to pretty much every weekend, we're worried about the event risk of those 2 days in the Middle East, because frankly, anything can happen.
8: I guess the angst is more persistent, more stickier inflation. Is that what we're seeing?
7: I think that's part of it. There's also a fiscal concern. The inflation argument is fed into by the notion that the labor market remains on solid footing. We had a higher than expected, but still low initial jobless claims number. Inflation is moving along fine, but not to levels that are troubling yet. If the unemployment rate had been materially higher or we hadn't had strong payrolls, I think we'd be in a much different macro environment.
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10: From the Sky News Centre at 6. The prospect of a Labour leadership challenge is looming closer after Andy Burnham was cleared to run for selection in the Makerfield by-election. Potential rival Wes Streeting will make his first public appearance later since quitting the Cabinet. With a key Starmer ally admitting the Prime Minister's unpopular, Tory leader Kemi Badenoch says the government's in meltdown.
11: Rachel Reeves said it herself, that a leadership crisis would just be chaos. We've seen the Health Secretary resign because he wants to be Prime Minister. The Labour Party is only interested in themselves. They are not governing the country. Andy Burnham wants to rock up and just be Prime Minister despite being out of Parliament for a decade.
10: Donald Trump's claiming the world's most active terrorist has been killed. The president says he ordered an operation involving American and Nigerian forces to target Abu Bilal al-Maliki. The father of a college student who's died after catching meningitis has paid tribute to his funny, sociable, kind-hearted son. Lewis Waters, who attended Henley College in Oxfordshire, is one of three cases reported in the outbreak. Two pupils from separate schools in Reading are being treated. Shamez Ladani from the UK Health Security Agency says no one should panic.
12: Unlike Kent and Weymouth, this is not an outbreak where we have no idea where the circulation is happening, so we had to give out antibiotics to large numbers of young adults and teenagers. This is a more targeted group that we hope will control the infection.
10: Police say they're launching an unprecedented operation in London today to try to stop rival protesters clashing. The Met's spending £4.5 million deploying armoured vehicles, police horses, dogs, drones and helicopters, along with thousands of officers. Aston Villa have qualified for next season's Champions League with a 4-2 victory over Liverpool. They go above their opponents to fourth in the Premier League. And Vienna is making the last preparations to host the grand final of Eurovision tonight. The UK is represented by Look Mum No Computer with his song Ein Zwei Drei. That's the latest. I'm Imani Rana.
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14: Hello, I'm Rebecca Jones, and this is the Bloomberg Australia podcast, where we take you inside the biggest stories defining Australia's place in global business. This week, Jim Chalmers and the big budget bet.
15: Speaker, this is the most important and ambitious budget in decades.
16: Is this a budget for the ages? That's certainly what Jim Chalmers is hoping after taking a gamble at targeting wealth inequality.
17: This is a budget of reform and resilience.
14: Australia's yearly federal budget has landed at a tricky moment for the economy. Households are under pressure, growth is slowing, and markets are watching closely for clues on spending, inflation, and the outlook for interest rates. So what exactly did the Treasurer actually deliver? And does this budget help Australia navigate an increasingly uncertain global economy? To help try and answer these questions, today I'm joined by Bloomberg South Asia Economy and Government Team Leader, Swati Pandey, to break down the key measures, the political strategies behind them, and what it all means for consumers, investors and the RBA. Swati, welcome back to the podcast.
18: Thank you, Beck. Delighted to be here.
14: Let's start in reverse order with the question that I think is on everybody's lips. Does this budget mean interest rates are going to keep rising? I noticed that you've called the budget in your story out Wednesday the start of a tug of war with the RBA. Is that what economists are telling you?
18: The short answer is yes, Beck. Unfortunately, the RBA has already raised interest rates three times this year so far. And that is largely because inflationary pressures have been strong in the economy even before the war in Iran started. So even before we started feeling the impact of higher oil prices, inflation was already running hot. Domestic demand was pretty strong. And there was that expectation that this budget would try and help the RBA with this inflation fight by curbing some of their expenditure. Public demand or government spending has been quite strong in Australia since COVID, and the government has made little attempts to slow down those spending. Some of it is politically hard, such as age pension, Medicare, healthcare, hospitals, defense, those type of pressures remain on the government. And so it's been increasingly difficult for the government to cut back on spending. And in this budget, we saw the same story repeat itself. So as far as the eyes can see, it's red, it's deficit, and which basically means the budget is stimulatory, which means it is adding to demand, which means it is

0: adding to inflation. And that means the RBA is left firefighting alone. And the only tool that the RBA has is interest rates, as Governor Michelle Bullock keeps reminding us. So what do they do to fight inflation? They lift interest rates.
1: We're going to hear now from Finance Minister Katie Gallagher. She was talking to Bloomberg Television on Wednesday morning, the day after the budget was handed down.
2: Well, when you look at the budget, you'll see under this government, we've had the biggest nominal turnaround, the most significant nominal turnaround in the budget forecast of any first term government. So we've improved the budget bottom line by over $200 billion. Again, massive numbers, I know, but we've improved the deficits, we've delivered two surpluses, we've paid down debt, and we're paying, you know, because we've lowered debt, we're paying lower interest bills on that debt. That all matters. So we have absolutely, since day one, it's probably the key part of my job is to work out how we make sensible savings and bring those deficits and head the budget back into balance in a reasonable time frame. But we also have to be realistic that we have to pay for services, for Medicare, for defence spending. There's no shortage of pressures on the budget, and the budget balances all of those up.
1: Swati, you've been busy talking to economists since the budget's been handed down. How did they take that explanation from Gallagher?
0: So Andrew Boak of Goldman Sachs says the budget is unlikely to ease concerns about excess demand, adding to high inflation. He reckons the RBA may have to increase interest rates further. Then we had the chief investment officer of TenCap, Jason Todd, who said the only big and bold thing about this budget was in the description. It was neither big nor bold. People are saying there is not a lot there in terms of improving productivity. It doesn't do much to help bring inflation down, and doesn't do much to improve Australia's growth outlook either. Citibank's Josh Williamson said the budget does not materially change the inflation outlook or the path of monetary policy, but at the same time, it does not actively seek to reduce inflation either. So it kind of does not really help the RBA in that sense. TD Security described the budget as a touch stimulatory. CBA, Commonwealth Bank of Australia, also thinks the budget is neutral to mildly expansionary. So the broader description from the economist community was one of disappointment, really. And the RBA does not directly talk about government measures and budget and stuff like that. But I think if they are talking about it internally at this point in time, they would probably be disappointed as well.
1: The thinking around the capital gains tax cut in this year's budget. Now, look, I think there's a lot to unpack there. This was a move designed to make more houses available or out there so more people can buy them, so they can change hands, to give the first home buyers a bit more of a crack in getting a foot on the property ladder. My question is, why has the budget also included hits to capital gains tax on other assets like stocks and crypto and the like? Isn't that contradictory? I mean, where are these first homeowners supposed to be parking all of their savings, their hard-earned income that they're socking away to hopefully buy a house if they're going to have to just be hit with another tax bill before they do?
0: Yeah, so housing was actually the centerpiece of this budget, and it's the most talked about topic. And you're right, it does look contradictory at first glance. It's really coming from two different policy goals that don't fully line up. So on the one side is housing, where what the government is trying to do is reduce the dominance of investors in the property market, especially in existing homes. So by scaling back negative gearing and changing capital gains tax, they're trying to make it a bit less attractive for investors to pile into housing and instead nudge them towards new construction. So the idea is that it frees up more homes for first home buyers. But the broader capital gains changes also hits things like shares and crypto, which is not really about housing, right? So but the reason they are doing it is because they also want to raise revenue and makes the tax system less generous to investment income compared to wages. So you've got two competing objectives here. One is housing affordability accountability, and the other is budget repair and tax fairness. So your question is spot on that it does create that tension, because if you are a first home buyer, you're not just trying to buy a cheaper house, you're also trying to build a deposit. And typically people rely on investments like shares to grow their savings over time. So if you are now reducing the after-tax returns on those investments, it potentially makes it harder to build that deposit in the first place. So there is that criticism of the government policy, and there will be a lot of debate and conversations around it, and it may not eventually pass or legislate. So, you know, time will tell, but that there is definitely this difficult trade-off here.
1: I want to talk a bit now about the longer game and the problem that is very hard to solve, and that's the productivity question. Before we do that, though, let's take a quick listen to ACCC Chief Danielle Wood talking to Bloomberg Television.
3: I'm going to give it actually a pretty high scorecard on the productivity front. I think it's fantastic that the government has put a package of productivity measures together, many of which we have done a lot of research and you know, really stack up in terms of trying to shift the dial. And so when I look across the suite, you know, there's some really important reforms to environmental approvals, which speeds up approvals for new housing, new clean energy projects, critical minerals projects. There's a suite of reforms which are really about federal government working with state governments to move to a more national market, to streamline a whole lot of duplication we've got across states and territories, everything from product standards to retail tenancy laws. And then there's a really important package in skills as well, things like making it easier for skilled migrants to get their trade qualifications faster so they can actually start working with the tradies that we desperately need, reforms to our skilled migration tests to make sure that we are targeting those migrants that are going to bring the biggest, broader benefits to our workforce. So it's a pretty broad package.
1: So, Swati, as we heard the Danielle Wood gives a fairly positive review of the budget. And yes, there is a small amount coming back to the taxpayers at tax time. But what does this budget mean in real terms for everyday Australians?
0: Yes, in real day-to-day terms, it's pretty the budget is pretty underwhelming for most Australia, for most households. There's a small tax offset, so you might get a bit of money back at tax time, but spread over a year, it's really nothing. Nothing really changes meaningfully. It's more a modest one-off boost rather than ongoing relief. The government is not doing a big splash. There's not a lot of money that is going into household pockets this time. And this is happening at a time when interest rates are high, mortgage payments remain elevated, rents are still high, energy and insurance costs remain sticky, and inflation, while it has come off a bit, it remains well above the RBA's 2 to 3% target. So the reality is that the budget gives you a small top up, but it doesn't materially lower your regular expenses. And If we see what is happening in the broader economy, the war in Iran is still on, the oil prices, expectations are still that oil prices will remain elevated, and it will have a follow-through effect on other parts of the economy. The RBA will next meet in June, and the question remains whether they would deliver a fourth straight interest rate hike or wait for further data and deliver a tightening later in the year. Given this budget does not really support the RBA's fight, they may well have to go in June instead of wait.
1: And economists, you know, as we said, scratching their heads this morning, working at what it means for them and their forecasts, what do you think is going to happen in June? What does the data tell us?
0: Based on what the economists are expecting, right now it's a divided house. So some people expect wait and watch. Many people are still predicting another hike, but people are not sure whether it's June or whether it's August. There's no meeting in July.
1: If you found today's conversation insightful, be sure to follow the Bloomberg Australia podcast wherever you listen, and check for more reading on Australia's economy, politics and people, including the latest from Swati Pandey at Bloomberg.com. This episode was recorded on the traditional lands of the Wurundjeri and Gadigal people. It was produced by Paul Allen and edited by Ainsley Chandler and Chris Burke. I'm Rebecca Jones. Thanks for listening.
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4: I'm Stephen Carroll, and this is Here's Why, where we take one news story and explain it in just a few minutes with our experts here at Bloomberg.
5: Global equity markets seem unmoved, unworried perhaps by another failure to reach a resolution to the war in the Middle East.
6: AI enthusiasm is kind of so strong that it's kind of adding resilience to other stock markets.
7: You know, just look at this market. It's really strong. It's driven by earnings momentum.
8: It's up another record high. And just what seems to be galvanizing it is we're so intoxicated by the idea of AI once again.
9: We are entirely pricing markets off of the good things that are happening, the earnings, and we are ignoring the risks and the war and the potential for inflation.
10: When you say, oh yeah, but consumers might be affected by higher energy prices. Sure, but the market cap of proper consumer cyclicals within the S&P nowadays, that's only 4%. So that's not what you're buying.
4: It's a confusing time to be watching markets. On the one hand, the Iran war is causing the biggest disruption ever to global energy supplies, driving oil and gas prices sharply higher. But on the other, the S&P 500 index of leading US companies has hit more than a dozen record highs since the war started. That's mainly due to a further rally in technology shares, already boosted by the artificial intelligence spending boom. But what about fears the conflict in the Middle East will drive up inflation and hurt growth? Here's why surging AI stocks are outpacing economic reality. Bloomberg Tech Europe anchor Tom McKenzie joins me now for more. Tom, this isn't the first time that we've talked about the massive investor enthusiasm for AI driving up tech stocks. But how has that trend fared in recent months since the Iran war started?
11: You're right. It's not the first time we've talked about it, but the dynamics are a little different this time around. First of all, you have that dichotomy, as you've outlined for us, in terms of energy prices up. Oil, of course, since the start of the conflict, up about 40%. Inflation is rising. We've seen that in the most recent inflation print out of the US, close to 4%, 3.8%. Similar dynamics in Europe as well. Inflation and growth slowing, most predominantly, of course, in places like Asia and in Europe, where in places like France, we've seen growth flat. Lining. We've got similar challenges here in the UK. And yet, despite all of this, the tech trade is firmly back on. And it started really during that conflict. And that is what is a bit of a head scratcher from some. In terms of the size and scope of what we're talking about, if you just look at the NASDAQ 100, that tech heavy index in the US, that's up about 16%, 16% since the start of the conflict, February the 28th. Within that, and this is where the nuance and the difference comes through versus the previous run up in the tech rally. Below that, you see the Philadelphia Semiconductor Index, or the SOX index, so the chip makers. That's where the difference is this time around. That index is up about 45% since the start of the conflict. So we have been assessed about the hyperscalers, the Microsofts of the world, the Amazons of the world, the Metas of the world. That was very much a 2025 story. In fact, the likes of Microsoft, that stock is actually down about 15% year to date. Meta is down about 8%. It's the chip makers that have rallied most recently and during this conflict. So companies like Micron in the US, that stock is up about 170% year to date. Nvidia is still playing that role of the supplier of those AI accelerators that go into these data centers. That stock is up about 18% year to date. But again, it's moving beyond just Nvidia. It's to the Microns and it's to companies in South Korea. It's to SK Hynix. It's to Samsung, the makers of these high bandwidth memory chips that go into data centers and also essential when we're actually using AI, not just training AI. And it's the fact that the cash is moving from the hyperscalers to the providers of those chips. And that's where the gains have come through.
4: And is that overshadowing then these SOX, which by the way is another term I've heard before and I very much enjoy, are these overshadowing an underperformance by the rest of equity markets? Because we're talking about a small number of companies, but they're actually lifting overall stock benchmarks.
11: So there is concern about concentration risk, that all of the gains are concentrated in a small part of the equity markets. But if you look at the earnings season that we are coming out of right now, in the US, more than 80% of all companies that have reported their earnings in the most recent quarter have actually beaten the estimates. So there's quite a bit of breadth there in terms of the gains that have come through, in terms of the earnings performance. These corporations, these companies are still generally performing pretty well, and that's beyond just the tech names. Europe has been a little bit more mixed, and certainly Europe is more vulnerable in terms of the inflation, in terms of the dependence on energy, and in terms of what could happen in terms of potentially higher interest rates as well. So the earnings picture in the US is very strong across the board generally, and it's a bit more mixed in Europe. But there are those who point to concerns about just how concentrated this has become in the semiconductor space, particularly given that very strong run-up that we talked about when it comes to the SOX index or the Philadelphia Stock Index, 45% gain since the start of the war.
0: But are there risks from the war that could derail the AI rally?
11: So this is a perennial question. Well, it's a daily question for us as we wrestle with this and speak to fund managers and analysts. Some of the things that people point to on the bear case, the kind of cautionary case, are number one, ultimately and eventually the energy shock is going to catch up with the AI trade. Data centers consume a lot of energy. At some point, that is going to prove restrictive to the build out. It's going to push up costs, and therefore maybe that CapEx spend will start to slow down. But most people think that is a longer term story. That isn't something in the short to medium term that will necessarily derail the run. What could we also look to then as a potential challenge to this? Maybe higher interest rates. And we're seeing yields and therefore interest rates globally going up as a result of what we're seeing in terms of the energy shock globally. We saw that higher inflation print out of the US. We're seeing investors start to think about the Federal Reserve having to hike interest rates. The European Central Bank is expected to hike interest rates. The Bank of England is expected to move interest rates higher. So a higher interest rate environment could be and has been in the past a challenge for the tech sector. That's a potential headwind. But really what people say is, do we see and will we see a drop-off in demand for AI? And if the drop-off in demand for AI comes through, then the $725 billion that the hyperscalers say they want to spend this year on AI infrastructure, that could start to look challenged. But when you look at companies like Anthropic and OpenAI that are serving consumer and the enterprise, their numbers do not tell a story of slowing demand. Their numbers tell a story of growing demand for these AI services.
0: Okay. Tom McKenzie, Bloomberg Tech Europe anchor, thank you very much for joining us. For more explanations like this from our team of 3,000 journalists and analysts around the world, go to Bloomberg.com/explainers. I'm Stephen Carroll. This is Here's Why. I'll be back next week with more. 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On Merrin Talks Money, why Britain's political turmoil will end in crisis. On Zero, electrons will be central to the next era of geopolitical stability. And on Trumponomics, why the US must engage China on AI safety before it's game over. 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
12: I'm Jennifer Zabasadja, and this is the Next Africa podcast, bringing you one story each week from the continent, driving the future of global growth with the context only Bloomberg can provide.
13: So I'm in the back of an electric taxi. This is actually my first time in one, something that's starting to become a bit more common sight across the continent, which has actually been helped by a combination of rising fuel prices and cheaper imports. that has sort of led to the EV market growing in parts of the continent, and also Chinese car companies making most of the inroads in some of the countries that we are seeing.
14: This is a very important market because we feel this continent, especially also South Africa, need BYD technology to bring the solution, to bring also innovation here. Then they need a company like us.
13: So that was Stella Lee, Executive Vice Chairman of BYD, speaking with me in Johannesburg last year. And one of the countries where BYD is making inroads is also in Ethiopia. 6% of cars on the road are now electric vehicles. That is up from 1% in 2024, when the government actually introduced an import ban on gas-powered cars. And today, a new BYD car could be cheaper, in some sense, than a secondhand gasoline car used to cost.
15: I drive a BYD electric vehicle. It's been about 7 or 8 months since I made the switch from a gas-powered car, and there's a significant difference. In the past, I often faced challenges refueling my car, dealing with long lines at gas stations, and sometimes even being unable to fill up at all.
16: I love it. I'm comfortable now. I'm happy.
13: So on today's Next Africa podcast, we're asking, will this EV growth continue at pace in Africa? Where is it happening? And will Chinese firms be the sole ones to actually benefit? Joining me today is Bloomberg's Ethiopia-based reporter, that is Fasika Tedese. And later in the show, we'll hear from our Asia transport reporter, Linda Liu, based in Beijing. But Fasika, let's just start with you. I haven't myself gotten to Addis Ababa. Fortunately, we have you, though, on the ground to do some of this reporting for us. And you've been actually reporting on the rising popularity of electric vehicles, which we don't always equate to the continent in particular. How noticeable has this growth been? What made you want to dig into this a bit more?
17: If you ask me this a few years back, like 3-4 years back, I would say it's not that much noticeable. But over the past 3 years, you can observe that the number of EVs on the roads are growing. And also you see, normally we see long lines at gas and fuel stations, but now we see long lines, electric vehicles charging their battery at public charging stations in the parking lot. So you will notice the growing number of EVs in Addis, also in some major parts of the, for Addis Ababa. That's one of the reasons that triggered us to work on the EVs story that we did.
13: Well, and I don't think most people, or people might be surprised to find out how this rise of EVs really came about. Can you talk about that? I mean, how did this all come about from the government perspective?
17: We'll talk about the government ban on the import of ICEs 2024. But before that, people were very challenged in fuel, especially spending hours and hours on long queues at gas stations to fill their tank. And also, even after waiting for hours and hours, they might be told by the gas station that they're out of gas. So that was the major challenge that was pushing the people to switch to the EVs. But in 2024, the government has put a complete ban on the ICE, mainly attributing to the fiscal pressure that it was put on the government, especially subsidizing fuel. So the government is putting a huge amount of money in subsidizing fuel, that is said, because it's one of the priority commodities they want to subsidize just to control the inflationary pressure on the people, on the economy. So the government started phasing out the subsidy that it was putting on fuel imports and fuel retail prices. And at the same time, they banned the import of fuel cars. So that was one of the reasons to alleviate the government has on a fiscal pressure on the economy and the budget as well.
13: Can you give us some of the numbers, though, in terms of how were they subsidizing some of these vehicles? And how did that then lead to more people wanting to buy EVs?
17: So as I said, there's a complete ban on the fuel cars since 2024. But at the same time, the government has put a minimum tax on the EVs. Previously, EV importers were paying up to 30% tax duty on ICE or fuel cars. But on EVs, they are only putting 5% tax, which makes it encouraging for people to import and buy EVs.
12: Have you been able to look at the cost? Because we always talk, when we talk about electric vehicles, they are a bit more expensive, but some of the debate around buying them is because you save on fuel. When you talk about a minimum tax, what does that look like for an electric vehicle in Ethiopia? What's the cost we're looking at?
17: We can't compare the price because currently we don't have new fuel cars in the market because of the ban. But if you look at the price, so recently there is a significant rise on the EV prices following the war in Iran, because the dealers are saying that they are not getting more new supply, so they increase the price of EVs they have on hand. So I would say over the past 2 months,

0: has gone significantly up to $5,000 increase on the mid-size EV. So I would say the price of EVs for a mid-size EV, it costs around 5 million Ethiopian birr, or $31,000.
1: It's quite expensive. And what types of cars are you seeing then, people buying? And I wonder if you're seeing a dominant car maker when you drive around Addis Ababa. I'm assuming you're driving.
0: Yes, I do. So yeah, most of the cars, the EVs, are Chinese brands, dominantly BYD cars in different models, from the small car to the four-wheel drive. You see BYD model cars on the roads, especially for personal use. When it comes to the taxi, metro taxi service, the most dominant brand is another Chinese brand, which is called Changan Benben E-Star.
1: What's interesting, Fasika, is that I've spoken with BYD's Stella Lee before, and the company is making quite a big push into Africa. We're going to get into that later in the episode. When you talk to people and drivers, because you've done quite a bit of reporting about this on the ground, what is it that the drivers have been telling you about their own personal reasons for switching, outside of what the government sort of forced them to have to do?
0: The first and the major one is the shortage of fuel in the country. So they were spending hours and hours on gas station to fill their tanks. So that was, and also there were cases that they might not be able to get gas. So that was the major reason that pushed people to switch to EVs. The second one is, most of the drivers I spoke to is that the EVs are more comfortable and latest brand, so which they prefer to switch to the EVs. So these are the major reasons people are telling me why they switch to EVs, on top of the government decision to ban fuel cars from getting into the country.
1: Well, let's get the view from China now. Joining me from Beijing is Linda Liu, our Asia transport reporter. Linda, thank you so much for being here. So let's just take a look at the global picture for electric vehicles. Bloomberg's been reporting about how we have been seeing sales actually growing in a number of markets since the Middle East conflict really ignited a few weeks ago. How much of that, though, is coming from Chinese automakers? Give us a lay of the land, if you can.
2: So for Chinese automakers, most of their sales are still within the home market, but obviously their exports and overseas sales are growing very fast. These Chinese EVs cover a big range of price points. A lot of them are very affordable compared to the ones you would find from, say, Tesla or Volkswagen or BMW. So the Chinese EVs are definitely attracting a lot of consumer interest for their affordability. And they also have a lot of technology features in the car that consumers might find them very attractive.
1: When you say affordable, what do you mean? Because we were speaking with Fasika Tedese, a reporter in Ethiopia, and she gave us a sense of how much it's costing there for consumers. What are you talking about when you say affordable?
2: Yes. So looking at a market like Ethiopia, some of these models, for example, the Seagull compact hatchback from Chinese carmaker BYD goes for, say, around $23,000. Mm. Now, compare that to a Tesla, which, you know, costs from $30,000, if not more. That's actually a very affordable option for consumers locally, even if, say, not many of the lower socioeconomic consumers can afford them. But, you know, looking at the middle class or more wealthier consumer segments, the Seagull from BYD, you know, is one that is probably more accessible to the consumers there than, say, a Tesla.
1: Yeah, and perhaps, as we talked about with Fasika, the cost savings analysis seems to level out when some of these consumers think about how much they're spending on fuel. When we think about the African consumer, Linda, and the African markets in particular, how important are they for Chinese automakers?
2: So right now, Africa as a region for the Chinese automakers, especially looking at the EV segment, it's still quite small. I'm just looking at the figures for the first quarter this year. China exported just over 13.

0: exports behind Latin America and the Caribbean. So even though it's a very small market right now, but the potential is very big.
1: Which would make sense why we're seeing them double down to a certain extent, at least in BYD's case. So, Linda, we talk about Ethiopia in this episode, but where else, based on your reporting, are you seeing Chinese car makers targeting and potentially looking to make inroads across the continent?
0: So in Africa, I would say the traditional auto hubs, natural markets are for these Chinese car makers. So places like South Africa, Morocco, or even Egypt, where they have strong manufacturing bases, have seen a lot of interest from Chinese car makers. For example, Chery, which is China's largest car exporter, they are actually in the process of taking over a car factory that was formerly owned by Nissan. So it just shows them building up the supply chain in the local region. And if it's a country that already has essentially foundation for making cars, then that's a very easy choice for the Chinese car makers.
2: 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I'm Jennifer Zabasadja, and this is Bloomberg.
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4: On the latest edition of the Wall Street Week podcast, we sit down with Bridgewater founder Ray Dalio for his views on what the war in Iran tells us about the role of the U.S. in the world, its rivalry with China, and what an investor's to do when it seems like the world order is breaking down.
5: So I think winning the war is clear. Iran is perceived as a middle power, not a great power. And can the United States win it or not? And this is now having a big effect in when I go around the world, like in Asia. You know, the United States it has been viewed as a countervailing force relative to China. Okay, now it's believed that the United States cannot be relied on to fight that war, will not be there with those bases. And this is changing relationships with China, too. You're seeing a number of leaders go up to China and essentially have relations, but it's like the tribute system. But also in the region, there's the recognition, in their view, that there is an environment where the countries in the region have to recognize and respect that power. And so now you're seeing that happen. That tribute system is not a oppressive controlling system. It's much more like there's the more powerful have an obligation to behave well with the less powerful, and the less powerful have an obligation to recognize the more powerful, and they should operate in a harmonious way.
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7: Hello, listeners. Marin Zumzet Webb here. I just wanted to remind you that if you are enjoying our weekly podcast, and I hope you are, you will also probably really enjoy my weekly newsletter for Bloomberg subscribers. 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It does mean signing up for a .com subscription, but I promise you it is worth it because you will also get access to John's Money Distilled newsletter and informative and actionable stories from more than 2,700 journalists worldwide. Right, on to this week's show. Welcome to Marin Talks Your Money, the personal finance edition of Marin Talks Money. In these bonus podcasts, we talk about the best strategies for making the most of your money. I am Marin Somerset Webb, and with me, as ever, senior reporter and Money Distilled author John Stefek. Hi, John.
8: Hi, Mel.
7: Right. We are on to one of our favourite topics. Well, really, house prices is our favourite topic, but we're actually going to revisit mortgages, which is connected to our favourite topic and, of course, dear to all of our hearts. For those of you who are new to the show, last spring we published an 8-part series on how to buy a house in the UK, which I strongly recommend, by the way. But since then, the landscape for interest rates in particular has changed drastically, so we thought it was worth

0: worth revisiting this topic and looking at questions like, what is the best type to get now? Who has the best rate? What's most important when trying to choose the best mortgage for you? And of course, also, is now really the best time to buy a house at all? To help us with that, we welcome back to the show Anthony Emerson, Director at Trinity Financial. Hello, Anthony.
1: Hi, Maren. How are you?
0: Good, thank you. And thank you for joining us again. We really appreciate it. Now, you've already heard me say the questions I'm going to ask you, so why don't we just start? The landscape has changed a lot since we last saw you, last spoke to you. Do you want to run us through what's been happening?
1: The landscape has changed dramatically. I mean, last time we spoke, we were on a journey where we were expecting one, maybe two Bank of England base rate cuts. The inflation looked like it was a little bit more in control. And then it's flipped entirely on its head. And we are now in a position where the Iran war has created an immediate surge in the interest rates that are available to clients. We saw within a 2-week period an increase of around about 1.2% in the cost of borrowing, which is exactly the opposite of what we were hoping for.
0: Yeah, 1.2 percentage points. So up from, what was it before? What was a sort of classic 2-year fix before the war began?
1: The lowest rates available at the point where the war started was around about 3.6, and then that jumped up to 4.7 as the sort of best rate option that was about available. And that was where a stonkingly high 40% deposit.
0: Wow. If we went out today with, say, a classic 10% deposit looking for a 2-year fix, what would we end up paying?
1: At the moment, just short of 5%. And that, I mean, the interest rates went up by sort of 1.2, where everything was in excess of 5%. But then, since then, we've seen a little bit of a softening as the swap rates have edged downwards a little bit. And I think the uncertainty caused lenders to overcompensate for the uncertainty. And then as things have sort of panned out and they've got more of an idea of how it's going to affect, we've had the rates come down a little bit, around about sort of 0.2%. So we're still that 1% higher. The lenders, bless them, are doing absolutely everything they can to try and get us into the properties that we want. I mean, we've seen more and more lenders these days change their affordability calculations. So we've now got more lenders lending 5.5 times your income, even up to 6 times your income for certain people. And, you know, we have really reached that inflection point still where that whole debate about rental versus owning on a month-to-month cost basis is, if you're young and you've got a deposit, it probably makes sense for you still to buy a house than it is for you to rent.
0: Really?
1: It does, yeah.
0: And it's not getting a little closer with these prices? I mean, I always think when you see a lender prepared to offer 6 times income in a dodgy economy with very low growth in real wages, particularly in the private sector, it makes me feel nervous that maybe they've relaxed those affordability measures a little too much.
1: I can totally see where you're coming from on that. But the problem is the Renters Reform Act has also kicked in now, which is meaning that we've got more and more landlords leaving the sector. And that means that we're going to have less rental properties available, which is going to drive the prices up. It's going to have completely the opposite sort of effect that maybe the government wanted, but it is definitely going to mean that renting is going to get more and more expensive as we move forward.
0: Interesting. So you'd expect buying to become more affordable, prices to come down. And we've seen certainly a collapse in house price growth, and we're seeing falls in absolute nominal terms in quite a lot of areas now, particularly in London. And you'd expect that to continue partly as a result of this rental reform.
1: I think so. I mean, we're seeing that flats in particular, which were the vast majority of the rental stock, a lot more stock is on the market, and therefore those prices are being pushed downwards because of the supply and demand imbalance. You can probably pick up a fairly decent deal in the rental in a flat market at the moment than you could maybe compared to a year or two ago. That means that obviously if you are a starter, first-time buyer, there is probably a couple of good deals out there which will make sense. And obviously, the bigger the deposit you've got, you know, we're looking at rental properties. If you bought something at circa 600 odd thousand pounds and you were, you know, in your early 30s, you could probably get a mortgage costing you around about £2,500 on a capital repayment basis, even at 90% loan to value. Now, those sorts of properties, from what we've seen, are renting for around about £2,500. So it's quite equitable, but obviously in your capital repayment mortgage, there is an element of capital repayment which you are getting back over the course of time.
0: Yeah, so that whole thing can still work. So do you think that rates have settled for now?
1: Who knows? At the moment, you know, we've had a couple of lenders saying that they're reducing their rates. But when I say reducing, they're only coming down by 0.05%. So it's very, very nominal. We are very nervous about the fact that inflation is a sort of rearward-looking metric, and we are yet to see the full effects of inflation and the pressures that puts on everything else come through in the figures. So we think that, you know, the cost of fuel, fertilizer, and all the other bits and pieces is really going to come to the fore in the next couple of months, and you might see rates remain at this sort of level for a while they wait for more data to come through.
0: Okay. I mean, I suppose that the question that I know that everyone wants to ask, and if I hadn't interrupted John, I think he might have been about to ask it. Sorry, John, is if you need to remortgage in the near future, do you do it now or do you wait? And from what you've just said, it rather sounds to me like you would say do it now because these inflationary effects are still to come.
1: We have this conversation with people all the time where they think that you need to wait to be able to secure something. You can remortgage your property, if you're up for remortgage, up to 6 months earlier than your expiry dates of your current product. If the rates improve from that point going forwards, you can always ditch the application that you've made, either with your existing lender or with a new provider, and then reapply for a new rate or new product or whatever it might be going forward. I'd much rather clients are prepared and get their mortgage set and settled 6 months ahead of time, and then every month catch up with their mortgage broker to kind of say, let's have a look at the market again. Has it improved? Should we make another application for something cheaper? Too many people are leaving it right to the last minute, and if something goes against them, they may very well end up paying quite a bit more than they had to.
0: I hadn't realized you could do that kind of rolling rearranging, had you, John?
2: I was aware of that. I just would like to just double check. Are there any downsides to that, Anthony? Like, for example, you don't have to pay the arrangement fee up front. There's no sort of non-refundable costs involved.
1: Generally speaking, John, you have lenders providing you with free valuation and free legal transfer nowadays. And because of that, we can secure something with no money down. The arrangement fee varies from product to product, from free to £1,500 to £2,000 for each product. But you can opt to add them to the loan at the end when the mortgage completes. So therefore, there's no money down from your side to be able to get in and do that application. And at least you have something in your back pocket, which basically allows you to protect yourself from any upward increase in rates.
2: Yeah, so basically you should definitely do it. There is no downside to this.
1: Absolutely no downside, other than the poor mortgage broker might need to do his job 2, 3, 4 times over.
0: What about if you're buying, you're taking on a new mortgage, and you say you're looking for a house right now. Can you do the same kind of thing? Think, well, I haven't found a flat yet, but I'm definitely going to find one. Can I arrange a mortgage and then keep rolling that over? Or I can't arrange the mortgage until I've actually found the house?
1: You have to have found a property first in order to make a full mortgage application. And at that point, the mortgage offer comes out. And as long as you haven't yet exchanged, we can keep reviewing the rate and changing the application accordingly. So if you took out a mortgage application with Santander, for example, and, you know, the rate went from 4.7 to 4.5, we could ring Santander up, get a new mortgage offer issued, and they would issue a new mortgage offer at the lower interest rate. The reason that we say that you can do it up to the point of exchange is that once you've exchanged contracts, because you have to complete on a set day and a set timeline, it's very risky to go back to the bank and ask for a change to be made, because the bank has the right to reassess the entire loan under whatever their new basis is. So affordability might have slightly changed, the kind of property that you're after might have slightly changed. So there is a risk that the lender might pull the product at that point. However, generally speaking, it doesn't affect the client's application.
0: Okay, so given the length of time there often is between an offer being accepted and exchange, it's worth getting your mortgage offer in as quickly as possible, because it gives you this great optionality, and that if rates go up, not your problem. If rates go down, you can renegotiate.
1: Absolutely. That's 100% correct.
0: Okay. Interesting.
1: And I think too many people, especially when it comes to remortgaging, don't really know that fact. And, you know, they wait and wait and wait, hoping for a better situation, whereas you can do it as early as you want and then just review and review and review every month for the next 5 or 6 months. We can get a change of product up until the mid of the month before your rate expires. So if your rate expires in June, we can get you, you know, a change in product up to the 15th of May.
0: Interesting, because I've been noticing that deals are taking longer and longer to go through than they were even a year ago, because of chains collapsing in a very sort of olden days type way. So if you have that length, this is really useful information.
1: That's on the purchase side of things. Absolutely. You know, purchases, the whole system and the way it works is somewhat archaic, but I don't really see it changing. We used to have the implementation of that buyer's pack, which I thought would actually revolutionize things in a very positive way. Scotland manages to get everything sorted out before they put their house on the market. Can't really understand why England hasn't followed suit. You go to other parts of the world, 28 days from the day you accept, after 7 days, it goes unconditional and away you go. So it's just a different way of looking at it, but change is something that most people don't like.
2: Well, one thing I was going to ask, and I think this is something a lot of people will be curious about now. So obviously the fixed rate has shot up to about 4.5%, 4.7%, 4.8%. You can still get a tracker around about 4-ish, 4.1. Are you seeing people asking you for trackers, and what's your general take on that?
1: The tracker differentiation, I mean, I looked at interest rates in preparation for this. At 60% loan to value, for example, the tracker rate currently is 3.96, whereas the same product fixed rate is 4.42. So you're looking at nearly 0.5% difference between the two products. Now, that means that you could probably take two Bank of England base rate increases before you reached the situation where your fixed rate would put you. Most of the trackers as well don't seem to have early repayment charges applicable to them. So it gives you more freedom to be able to make overpayments, refinance at a stage that the market may have improved. And it really just comes down to what you as an applicant have as a risk appetite, because we have already somewhat priced into Bank of England base rate increases. So it is highly likely that by the end of this year, you will probably be looking at nearly 4.5% on that tracker rate. However, if the rate then turns around and starts going downwards just as quickly as it went upwards, then you might very well find that product beneficial. If it keeps on going north, then that product is not as clever.
0: Suddenly everyone has to be an expert on inflation, right?
1: Correct. And I think it's being used more by people who are expecting some sort of windfall, big bonuses, an inheritance, some sort of asset payout that they could then use that tracker rate and the flexibility that comes with it to make a rather large overpayment. Because when you're looking at interest rates at sort of 4.5% odd, to achieve that as a net return in the market is a little bit more difficult than most people would like. So therefore, we're seeing a lot more people reduce their mortgage lending because of the fact that it's got a guaranteed return, if you like.
0: Yeah. What about the offset mortgage? Are you seeing demand for that? Less.
1: Yeah, less and less popular, mainly because of the fact that it costs the lenders so much to admit.

0: administer it.
1: Okay, so it's the lender who's finding it unattractive, not the borrower.
0: The borrower will generally find it quite attractive if it's used correctly. But what we see on our side is that offset mortgages are generally around about sort of 15 to 17% more expensive in rate than you'd be able to get a standard product for. Now, that means that you have to have that amount of money or more in your offset account at all points during your mortgage in order to be able to meet what you could have got on a standard mortgage. It's only if you've got more than that sort of 17-odd% that you start to benefit compared to what you would have had on a normal mortgage. It works quite nicely for people who are capital raising because they're at the end of their fixed rates and they want to do a massive home renovation, and all that money needs to sit somewhere while they drip it out over time. But you know, if you haven't got the right situation for the requirement for that, then it isn't a product that is as popular as you want, as you might think. Most people who have that cash available try and pay off the mortgage with it.
1: Yeah. Okay, so this all seems relatively straightforward. We have no idea what's going to happen next in terms of interest rates, so you might as well get a deal on the table, whether you are buying for the first time or whether you are remortgaging, and just keep reviewing it up until the last minute and take it from there. But there's no point in sitting around waiting.
0: I definitely wouldn't advocate that at all.
1: John, I interrupted you again. Sorry.
2: No, this is a really minor point. But the one thing I have noticed and sort of keeps occurring to me is that whenever we used to talk about the property market prior to the financial crisis, there was basically no such thing as a setup fee, or there were an awful lot of free mortgages. And now, you know, setup fees are, as you say, they seem to start at about a grand and go as high as two. What do you say to people in terms of thinking about setup fees? What should you be looking out for? What do you need to consider in terms of how it actually affects the cost of the product?
0: The setup fee basically comes down to mathematics, John. You know, if the differentiation between a product with a fee and one without a fee multiplied by your loan balance over a 2, 3, or 5 year period that you take the mortgage for, generally we'll always, you know, we'd advocate the product with the fee if the savings are more than the cost of the fee. And as far as the fee is concerned, obviously we were talking earlier about, you know, the financial impact of applying for a mortgage. We never really advocate that a client pays for a value, pays for an arrangement fee up front, mainly because of the fact that if we change lender, you then have to go back to them and ask for a refund. And it's a little bit like dealing with HMRC, quick to take your money, but really slow to get it back. So I would say to you that, you know, you add it to your mortgage, but each one of the lenders generally has an overpayment facility allowed, which is 10% of the outstanding mortgage balance.
1: Okay. All right. Well, I'm a bit optimistic, not that optimistic. John, anything?
0: Family houses are going to do very well because, you know, the builders are building flats. They're not building houses.
1: Yeah. John, anything else we should ask before we move on?
2: Don't think so. I think that all made perfect sense.
1: Okay, brilliant. Thank you, Anthony. I hope that was helpful to anyone who's wondering about mortgages. But if you have more questions, do write in and let us know. Thank you, John. Thank you, Anthony. Thanks for listening to this week's Merrin Talks Your Money. If you like our show, rate, review and subscribe wherever you listen to podcasts. And be sure to follow me and John on X or Twitter. I'm Merrin SW and John is John_Stepek. This episode was produced by Sam Asadi and Moses Andam, sound designed by Aaron Casper. Questions and comments on this show and all our shows are always welcome. Our show email is merrinmoney@bloomberg.net.
3: From the Sky News Centre at 7, Wes Streeting's preparing for what's being seen as his first Labour leadership pitch later. The former Health Secretary speaking at the Progress Conference days after resigning from the government. Meanwhile, his potential rival for the top job, Andy Burnham, has been given permission to run for the Parliament in a by-election. York MP Luke Charters has already been campaigning in Makerfield.
4: The first door I knocked on, I heard the phrase, "I voted Reform last week in the locals," and I thought, oh, right. And then proceeded to say, but I'll be back in Andy if he's a candidate. And you know what? That was a consistent message. So that gives me a lot of hope.
3: Police are putting in place what they call an unprecedented multi-million pound operation to keep London safe during two protests. They're trying to prevent clashes between Tommy Robinson's Unite the Kingdom march and a pro-Palestinian rally. Donald Trump says the Islamic State group's second in command has been killed. The president's written on Truth Social that he ordered Abu Bilal al-Maliki to be eliminated in a joint mission involving American and Nigerian forces. Ukraine's president has visited the site of a Russian strike that's killed 24 people, including three children, in the capital, Kyiv. The attack, which came hours after a three-day US-brokered ceasefire expired, was part of Moscow's heaviest bombardment this year. Volodymyr Zelensky is vowing to respond to the deadly offensive.
5: It is important that the world does not remain silent about such strikes, and it is important that support for Ukraine continues. This support is not about us taking what belongs to others. It's about helping Ukrainians defend what is ours, our freedom, our lives.
3: Surfers are going to paddle out across coasts, rivers and lakes today as part of a nationwide protest over the ailing state of the water sector. And one of the most dramatic days in Scottish Premiership history awaits as Celtic and Hearts meet at Parkhead this lunchtime. A win or a draw will give the Edinburgh visitors their first title since 1960. That's the latest. I'm Imani Rana.
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13: Joining us now is Samba Nova CEO Rodrigo Liang. He is a direct competitor of Cerebras. Rodrigo, why don't you explain to us first exactly, you know, where you compete and where you differ?
14: Yeah, we're a chip maker. We build AI chips for inference, and so we're very focused on driving inference into the highest performance space. And so if you look at Cerebras, where they're demonstrating that they can actually run really, really fast on smaller models, we run the spectrum. We think that the battleground is going to be in the large models and where the frontier models are, and even the open source models are now trillion parameter models. We're very focused on taking those big models and running them really, really fast.
13: Who gets access to your chips?
14: Well, that's a key thing. Supply chain is a battleground, and we're already taking orders into next year. But the really exciting thing about this right now is as we actually make these models more efficient and we map them against chips like ours, where we can run them 10 times faster than, say, a traditional GPU, you can make more tokens available to people. And so today we're driving them into enterprises. We're driving them into sovereign clouds because we think that the market is much broader than just the frontier models or just the hyperscalers.
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24: Gustav Magnaritsa, he's a 33-year-old salmon heir, and he's the majority shareholder of SalMar, the world's second largest salmon producer. And it was his dad who founded SalMar and transferred large parts of the company to Gustav, his only child, when he was only 14 years old. So he's been

0: Norway's youngest billionaire for years. And while he's been quite reclusive, he's worked as a model in New York and elsewhere. He's been known for his love of fast cars and fashion, but also for his love of his home country and his home island.
1: Yeah, so what is he doing with the business? You've got beautiful photographs of the location, and also this is a place where he has worked in various capacities since he was a teenager too.
0: Yeah, he started working. He said he worked at the factory when he was 12, just pushing these boxes around. He said he can still remember the sound of them screeching on the floor. And he worked out at the pens in his 20s. But this year he got a formal role as the CEO of the family company owning most of SalMar. So now he's getting into the business side of the company, saying he's losing sleep over it. He slept better when he was working out on the pens. But now he's looking to invest more in artificial intelligence, which can now, he says, track individual fish. And these are millions and millions of salmon out in the pens off the coast. And they can track the individual fish to monitor disease.
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5: I'm Michelle Hussein, and you're listening to some highlights from the Michelle Hussein Show podcast on Bloomberg Radio. Today, I'm speaking with Kishore Mahbubani, a former Singaporean diplomat turned academic.
6: Never before in human history have we had two powers of the size, the scale and reach of United States and China confronting each other in the way that they are today. China has become a tiger.
5: Kishore Mahbubani, diplomat, academic, who has seen the rise of China from his native Singapore.
7: You said what's happening now is like the Cold War, only America now is behaving as the Soviet Union was. It's a very unflattering comparison.
6: The goal of my writings is not to say that China should win or United States should win. It's to say that China and US should step back and reflect whether it is in their interest to engage in such a zero-sum contest.
5: From Bloomberg Weekend, this is the Michelle Hussein Show. I'm Michelle Hussein. By now, you've probably seen a fair amount of news emerge out of Beijing. The pictures of that summit between Donald Trump and China's Xi Jinping. It's important because face-to-face, one-to-one meetings like that don't happen very often. And yet, there's a much bigger story to tell than that of these two men, or any two leaders of these two countries, actually. The real story is an epic tale, one that has been unfolding for about 30 years. And it's about supremacy, a battle to be the world's number one power, which is why we wanted to dive into the US and China for this weekend. The story beyond the handshake, the readout, the Truth Social posts. And we thought we should discover it through the perspective of someone who's neither American nor Chinese, someone who has witnessed the rise of China and its relationship with the United States from a country that is tiny in comparison, Singapore. It's Kishore Mahbubani, who was for three decades a Singaporean diplomat, rising to become its ambassador at the United Nations. He's from Singapore's minority Indian community. And although I've known him for years, I never realized the circumstances in which he grew up in the 1950s and 60s, how hard life was in Singapore at that time. He's written many books, but his most recent is called Living the Asian Century. It's also his most personal. As you listen, you might well want more on the people, the places, the moments in time we talk about. And for that context, have a look at Bloomberg.com/Michelle, because that's where you'll find this episode in written form with my reflections and the pictures that add to the story. So here's Kishore Mahbubani in his own words, talking

0: first, about why the US and China matters so much right now.
1: It is by far the most important contest of our time. And I think what most people don't realize is that never before in human history have we had two powers of the size, the scale, and reach of United States and China confronting each other in the way that they are today. Because the United States is a remarkably powerful country, much more powerful than any other great power has been in human history. And of course, when the Soviet Union collapsed, the United States was left alone as the sole superpower in the world, and few expected China to come up so quickly. But now China has clearly achieve near parity with the United States in the scope and scale of its power too. And therefore, you notice when President Trump launches tariff wars on all the countries in the world, only one country stood up to the United States, and that was China.
0: In this contest then, do you see it as bigger than the economics of it, the desire on the part of the United States to maintain its position as the world's biggest economy? Are you talking about power as something broader than that, a quest to become the world's only superpower?
1: Well, you know, geopolitics has been around for about 2,000 years or so. And so there are certain habits of behavior that all great powers share in common. And the number one power of the time always wants to preserve its number one position and not give it up gracefully and say, okay, my turn is up. Why don't you take over? It's not like in the world of business where IBM will give way to another company, for example. But in geopolitics, it's a zero-sum game, sadly. And so even though Washington, D.C. today is a very badly divided capital politically, but when it comes to China, there's a near universal consensus that it is in the interest of the United States to stop the rise of China. And that's why the actions against China remain consistent. Whether or not you have President Trump or President Joe Biden, it makes no difference. It's not about personalities. It's about the logic of geopolitics.
0: And would you say that that is a foolish desire to stop the rise of China, because this is the way the world is going, that China is on a path to become the dominant economic power and the demography is on its side?
1: Well, no, I would say it's not wise policy of the United States to stop the rise of China, because China can no longer be stopped. And the only way to stop China is to ask the Chinese government to stop improving the livelihood of its own people, right? That's the only way that China will stop growing. But China still has a long way to go. Its per capita income is way behind that of the United States. There's a long way to go. So clearly the Chinese people want to improve their lives, and the Chinese economy will keep growing. Of course, there'll be ups and downs like in any other economy. But equally importantly, and this is the key point, we live now today in a small, interdependent, fragile planet Earth. And our overall priority as humanity should be to try and preserve planet Earth before we lose it to climate change and other forces. So there is therefore a larger imperative need for the US and China to collaborate to deal with many common challenges in the world, rather than to engage in a zero-sum game with each other. I've used a different analogy in a former book of mine, The Great Convergence, saying that the world has shrunk. The 193 countries are no longer 193 separate boats. The 193 countries are 193 separate cabins on the same boat. If your cabin on the same boat, there's no point protecting your cabin if the boat is sinking. So therefore, there's a common interest for US and China to come together and take care of the planet Earth, because that's far more important than whatever you gain to make in this geopolitical game or one-upmanship.

0: it back to 1993 and a moment between the two countries that you saw for yourself as a Singaporean diplomat at the APEC summit of that year. What did you see and why did it matter?
1: Well, this was the first meeting ever between the new president of the United States then, Bill Clinton, and the leader of China, Jiang Zemin. And you may recall that in the 1992 election, Bill Clinton famously stood out from George H.W. Bush by saying, "Unlike President Bush, I will not coddle the butchers of Beijing." So there was a lot of tension in the air, wondering whether or not Bill Clinton would launch an attack on President Jiang Zemin. And indeed, President Jiang Zemin himself was a bit nervous because when he read out his own speech, he read it so fast that the Taiwanese delegate said to him, "Slow down, the interpreters cannot follow you." So there was a lot of nervousness in the air. And amidst all this nervousness, when we had a short break for coffee, the first person President Bill Clinton approached was President Jiang Zemin. And I saw with my own eyes Bill Clinton coddling Jiang Zemin in a way that he said that he would never do.
0: Because that...
1: So it was quite a remarkable... And everyone in the room...
0: Noticed it.
1: ...was watching with incredible sort of relief and happiness that what could have been a painful, confrontational meeting turned out to be a really remarkable breakthrough in US-China relations.
0: And the Butcher of Beijing reference was one to Tiananmen Square a few years before.
1: Exactly. He was referring to what happened in Tiananmen Square in 1989.
0: And what did that moment, which you witnessed, then lead to? What did it unlock in the years ahead?
1: Well, I think it enabled the renormalization of US-China relations, because as you know, Tiananmen set the US-China relationship back quite badly. And as you know, before then, of course, during the Cold War, because the United States needed China as a counterweight against the Soviet Union, the United States would always bend over backwards to accommodate China. And I can tell you an even more horrifying story. In 1981, there was something called the International Conference on Cambodia, where there was a disagreement between China and the ASEAN countries about whether or not the government of Pol Pot should be allowed to go back to Phnom Penh after the Vietnamese troops left Cambodia. And China took the correct position under international law, which is that when a foreign invader leaves, Pol Pot comes back. But ASEAN countries said, no, this cannot happen because no country will accept the return of Pol Pot. And fortunately, the United States intervened. So we thought the United States would, of course, side the ASEAN countries who were calling for free elections. Instead, to our absolute horror, the United States said, don't stand up to China. We need China for our standing up to the Soviet Union. So that was one of the most amazing things I saw in my life. But that showed you how far we had come between 1981, where China was being accommodated all the time, to the end of the Cold War. And then China was suddenly an irrelevant partner then.
0: More from my conversation with Kishore Mahbubani coming up. I'm Michelle Hussein, and this is Bloomberg.
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8: On the latest edition of the Bloomberg Businessweek Daily Podcast, a conversation with Blake Leonard, president of Stu Leonard's Wines and Spirits, on what a summer picnic may cost consumers this year.
9: Yeah, well, you know, I was the other day just visiting one of our wine suppliers, and he was saying that it cost him over $2,000 more just to get a container of wine here into the U.S. right now. And that's, you know, just one part of the whole transportation piece.
10: So you couple that with actually selling the wine in a time yeah. when we're hearing more and more about young people not drinking as much, this idea of like, you know, dry January actually lasting the entire year. What does that mean for the overall business?
9: Well, you know, you also see customers here on the store. And I was just talking to a lady the other day who was just talking about how much more it costs her to fill up her huge, you know, van that she drives with all her kids in the back. So, you know, everyone here on the store floor is definitely feeling it. I think one good thing about being a family business is that we can, you know, work with our suppliers and hold those costs. In a lot of instances, we'll split, you know, that transportation cost with our suppliers so we can keep prices here on our store floor family friendly.
11: And you guys have not yet seen price increases, my understanding is, due to fuel, correct?
9: Yes, we have not. You know, here in the wine business, as you started off with the tariffs, that was, you know, big last year. And for this year, really no one wants to raise the price of wine right now. And I always look, this is a great new rosé that just came in. It's a new fresh vintage. But, you know, we're retailing this under $15. And if I were to go and sell it over $15, what happens to sales is they go down.
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16: Well, let's bring you more now on what's happening on markets. So oil rising on developments in the Middle East, the AI trade powering ahead in Asian equities, but also UK political instability back in focus. Let's discuss with Sri Kochagovinda now, Senior Research Economist at Aberdeen Investment. Sri, good morning. Good to talk to you.
17: Good morning.
16: If we're thinking about the UK, first of all, I mean, what should you be thinking about, or what are you thinking about, rather, in terms of the market expectations, given that we've got this big speech coming from Keir Starmer later this morning?
17: Yes, I think a lot is already in the price. We've seen 10-year gilt yields oscillating around 5%, but it may not be enough at the moment in terms of political risk. We expect it to remain fairly elevated over the coming weeks. I think, obviously, rates investors will be focusing on the speech today, but even if there is an insistence on staying in his position, I think speculation around a leadership challenge is going to, if only, escalate from here, given the local election results were very much in line with the disappointing polls that we'd seen in the run-up.
18: Yeah. On Friday, the reaction has seemed fairly buoyant in terms of gilt markets, even towards the end of Friday. I mean, was that misplaced? I mean, it did take some time for all of the election results actually to emerge. We haven't had a left-wing challenger or a more left-wing challenger yet. What do you think happens in gilt markets today then? How high does that yield go? And we're going to see most of the reaction today?
17: I think it will be over the coming weeks. I think, again, the results that we saw on Friday, there was a lot already in the price, so we weren't expecting a big sell-off. And also, the results were not that surprising for the markets. They were in line with, you know, the number of seats lost were pretty much as expected. And then the split as well towards Reform and Green. Now, going forward, I would be watching the challenges and the pushing the leadership into setting a timetable. That's the kind of noise that we're hearing at the moment. It is very difficult to, you can't just trigger a leadership challenge. I think there's been a lot of talk about how do we actually get there. But the vote is quite quite complicated, and we have a political economist, Lizzie Galbraith, who outlines all of this for us.
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4: I'm Michelle Hussein, and you're listening to some highlights from the Michelle Hussein Show podcast on Bloomberg Radio. Today, I'm speaking with Kishore Mahbubani, a former Singaporean diplomat turned academic. Take me back to 1993 and a moment between the two countries that you saw for yourself as a Singaporean diplomat at the APEC summit of that year. What did you see and why did it matter?
5: Well, this was the first meeting ever between the new president of the United States then, Bill Clinton, and the leader of China, Jiang Zemin. And you may recall that in the 1992 election, Bill Clinton famously stood out from George H.W. Bush by saying, "Unlike President Bush, I will not coddle the butchers of Beijing." So there was a lot of tension in the air, wondering whether or not Bill Clinton would launch an attack on President Jiang Zemin. And indeed, President Jiang Zemin himself was a bit nervous because when he read out his own speech, he read it so fast that the Taiwanese delegate said to him, "Slow down, the interpreters cannot follow you." So there was a lot of nervousness in the air. And amidst all this nervousness, when we had a short break for coffee, the first person President Bill Clinton approached was President Jiang Zemin. And I saw with my own eyes Bill Clinton coddling Jiang Zemin in a way that he said that he would never do.
4: Because that...
5: So it was quite a remarkable... And everyone in the room...
4: Noticed it.
5: ...was watching with incredible sort of relief and happiness that what could have been a painful, confrontational meeting turned out to be a really remarkable breakthrough in US-China relations.
4: But while saying that neither country should be treating it as the contest that they are, I think overall you're much more critical of US policy towards China than the other way around, aren't you? I read that you said that what's happening now is like the Cold War, only America now is behaving as the Soviet Union was during the Cold War, that when the Soviet Union behaved unilaterally, ignored international opinion, and that was a time when America acted multilaterally and marshaled global opinion to its side. Mm. It's a very unflattering comparison.
5: Well, that comparison has been made by other scholars too, that in the contest between United States and Soviet Union, American society was flourishing, but Soviet society wasn't flourishing. But today, in the contest between United States and China, the bottom 50% of the American population, they haven't seen their standard of living improve in several decades. And indeed, as you know, the indicators of people at the bottom are very bad in the United States. And therefore, the logical thing for United States to do is to first focus on uplifting its people rather than to try to engage in a zero-sum geopolitical contest.

0: China. But I can tell you, in geopolitics, unfortunately, common sense doesn't work. Because this desire to be number one is so somehow the deeply ingrained into the human brain that it's very hard to persuade the policymakers, hey, step back and think, what is a better approach to take? The goal of my writings is not to say that China should win or United States should win. The goal of my writings is to say that China and US should step back and reflect whether it is in their larger long-term interests to engage in such a zero-sum contest.
1: And the standard of living of the Chinese population has risen immeasurably in recent decades. There are, of course, though, rights that they do not enjoy compared to Americans: freedom of expression, the right to choose their own leaders.
0: Well, you're right. I mean, China has rescued 800 million people out of poverty. That's 2.5 to 3 times the population of United States. And that's an amazing achievement. But you're right, the Chinese don't enjoy many of the rights that Americans enjoy. But Chinese society has got its own political DNA, which has been embedded in the Chinese society only for 3,000 years. And over 3,000 years, the big lesson that the Chinese people have learned is that when there's chaos in the center, in the capital, the people suffer. But when there's political stability and control in the center, the people prosper and flourish. And when people say that the Chinese people are not free, I ask a very simple question. If the Chinese people are not free, why is it over 130 million Chinese people leave China each year? And then, amazingly, using their own 2 feet, return to China every year? Now, if China was this harsh, dark, communist gulag that is portrayed in the Anglo-Saxon media, the Chinese people are irrational. They shouldn't be returning to China. But the Chinese who are returning to China are the ones who have experienced life overseas. So China, to put it simply, is a different civilization from Western civilization. So the kinds of society that the Chinese people want at the end of the day will be different from Western society. And that's something that we got to learn to live with in the new multi-civilizational world.
1: I hear what you're saying. And I'm also at the same time thinking of the evidence that emerged a few years ago about those re-education camps in Western China, in Xinjiang province, where Chinese Muslims were detained, some as young as in their teens, right up to people in their 70s, because the state felt they needed re-educating about their beliefs.
0: Well, there's no question that China's internal arrangements are not the same as those of Western society. But, you know, when the West raises concerns about the Muslims in China, the one comment that the rest of the world makes is that, in general, the West doesn't like Muslims. In general, the West doesn't like Chinese. But for some strange reason, they love Chinese Muslims. And it's because it's a political tool to be used to embarrass China. Unfortunately, that political tool no longer works, because the whole world is saying, if you in the West are so concerned about the conditions of Muslims who are oppressed, what have you said about Gaza? What have you done about Gaza?
1: You have seen international relations through your work as a Singaporean diplomat over many years. But I want to ask you about your life story too, because I think you have lived history in a really interesting way, in that you came of age in Singapore just at the moment as it was getting its independence from Malaysia after British colonial rule had come to an end. And when I read your book, Living the Asian Century, I was really

0: I feel that it was almost a privilege to have grown up in a poor third world society. And you're right, I was put in a special feeding program at the age of six because I was technically undernourished. And I lived in a house with no flush toilet until I was 13 years old. One of the biggest changes in my life was when the flush toilet appeared, because I felt that my sense of dignity improved dramatically. And also, and my family was very poor. My father went to jail. The debt collectors came to our house to try and auction off the furniture in our house. So I went through a very rough third world childhood. My mother was the one who took the brunt of all this pain and difficulties, and not once did she crack. And every time in my life I go through a difficult patch, and when I feel depressed, I just think of my mother and I say, my mother never cracked under much greater pressure. How can I ever crack? So that resilience that my mother gave me was an amazing gift in my life.
1: She had had a narrow escape from communal violence in what is now Pakistan at the independence of India in 1947. Your father had obviously had a very difficult early life, sent from what was then British India to Singapore and starting to work manual labor at the age of 13.
0: Yes, both my parents, none of them ever went to university or not even to high school or even secondary school, by the way. And my father, unfortunately, was orphaned at a very young age, and at the age of 13 was sent to the British colony in Singapore and ended up quite naturally without adult supervision, engaged in several bad habits like smoking and drinking and gambling. And so my mother, who had an arranged marriage, had no idea that she was marrying an alcoholic gambler. And that, of course, was the root of our problems. And my mother, too, as you said, had a close shave because she was in a train leaving Pakistan in the middle of the night in the desert when her last compartment got decoupled. And if a mob had come along, she would have been killed.
1: Yeah.
0: But she survived. So I guess our family has had lots of close shaves.
1: More from my conversation with Kishore Mahbubani coming up. I'm Michelle Hussein, and this is Bloomberg.
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5: We haven't seen a breakout of yields to these levels in quite some time. And that 5% level for the long bond, that matters, and it has in the past for equities. So I'm keeping an eye on what happens in the stock market today, frankly.
6: What is pushing rates higher? Again, you mentioned the 30-year at 5.10%. That really gets people's attention. The 10-year at 4.55, that breaks out a little bit. What's going on there?
5: Well, I think we're still trading the conflict in the Middle East. We're still worried about the energy complex. We're coming off of a series of inflation prints that have demonstrated that we're already starting to see some pass-through to core. There were a few technical adjustments from the BLS that propped up the core numbers, so we weren't particularly surprised or worried, but the market clearly is, and we just went through the 10 and 30-year auctions, and so they're still in the process of being redistributed. And as we have seen in the run-up to pretty much every weekend, we're worried about the event risk of those 2 days in the Middle East, because frankly, anything can happen.
6: I guess the angst is more persistent, more stickier inflation. Is that what we're seeing?
5: I think that's part of it. There's also a fiscal concern. The inflation argument is fed into by the notion that the labor market remains on solid footing. We had a higher than expected, but still low initial jobless claims number. Inflation is moving along fine, but not to levels that are troubling yet. If the unemployment rate had been materially higher, or we hadn't had strong payrolls, I think we'd be in a much different macro environment.
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15: Sumer Sports is working directly with NFL teams to integrate AI into player development, game planning, and overall operations. CEO Larissa Horton joins us now. This technology is really cool. Can you just like explain exactly what it does?
16: Yeah, so we start with really basic data like film, which we convert into an understanding of where you are on the field or court, so 2D, and where your body is in space, 3D. From there, we look at what are you actually doing? Are you running a slant or a post? Are you running a comeback? What did your linemen do? How are they holding the pressure? How did they protect their quarterback? What are all the spaces that you can actually take advantage of and become the new edge for your team? So we really understand the movement of the player and the entire team together, and we're doing this at the frame level.
15: What are sort of the areas that you're thinking of pushing into beyond what you have right now?
16: Yeah, so we actually have an app that is available in the App Store for high school kids, and they can measure their 40 time, their hand size, their wingspan, their height, and we start to tell them, who do you look like in D3, D4, FC, or D3, D2, or FCS? And give them that blueprint of what can you start to do better. So what we found within folks who are not pro athletes or even trying to be pro athletes, they still want the tips of what are the pros doing really well and what are things that I can improve to slowly get there.
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2: 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Today, I'm speaking with Kishore Mahbubani, a former Singaporean diplomat turned academic. As you say, in Singapore too, when you were growing up, it was a poor neighborhood. Few of your peers even finished school, let alone went to university. And that description in your book of living without a toilet, it's so striking compared to what Singapore is today, that each morning the night soil men went around the neighborhood. They opened a small door in the wall of every house, pulled out a metal can filled with 24 hours worth of feces and urine from the occupants of the house.
18: The sights and smells of that experience never go away. But what's amazing is that Singapore's per capita income at independence was around $500, the same as Ghana in West Africa. But today, Singapore's per capita income is $94,000, among the highest in the world. Mm. And no country in the world has gone from $500 per capita

0: capita to 94,000 per capita in 60 years, or less than one human lifetime. Now, that's one of the most remarkable stories of human history. And again, that's been one of my great privileges, to travel this remarkable journey upwards with my fellow Singaporeans.
1: It didn't feel that way in 1965, did it? I think you were 17, still in school. Singapore left the federation it was in with Malaysia, and there's a sense of despondency everywhere about how it can possibly survive on its own.
0: Well, I remember the day vividly, August 9, 1965. When Singapore was expelled from the Malaysian Federation. And no one in Singapore celebrated our independence because we thought Singapore was doomed. And there was a simple reason why Singapore was doomed, because Singapore was a city. And when a city is cut off from its hinterland, which Malaysia was the hinterland for Singapore, it can die. It's like taking a heart out of a body and expecting the heart to survive without the supply of blood and other materials to the heart. So it was a very difficult time, and no one expected Singapore to succeed in the way that it did. But of course, their success was due to three remarkable geopolitical geniuses, Lee Kuan Yew, Goh Keng Swee, and Rajaratnam. One of the greatest privileges in my life is that I got to work with all three of them, and they were probably the three best tutors I ever had in my life.
1: Not just in diplomacy. Broader than that?
0: Much, much broader. They were big, deep thinkers. And all three of them took a long-range view of history. So the reason why Singapore was economically successful, of course, Mr. Lee Kuan Yew played a very important role. But the economic architect of Singapore's miracle was Dr. Goh Keng Swee. And when I sat with him, he would tell me about how the Japanese succeeded, what happened in the Meiji Reformation, the lessons the Japanese learned from the rest of the world, and how Singapore must try to emulate Japan and therefore succeed. So, I mean, his understanding of history was amazing.
1: You know, I interviewed Lee Kuan Yew once. I was really early in my career. I was in Singapore and the BBC sent me to interview him, and he was perfectly civil, but I think he probably felt quite insulted that someone so junior had been sent to talk to him, the senior minister and founding father of Singapore.
0: But Mr. Lee Kuan Yew was acutely aware that you were with BBC, and he knew that by talking to you that he would get his views and opinions to a very large section of the human population. And so he would have been happy to talk to you.
1: Tell me then, in this picture that you've painted of rising China, a rise that can't be stopped, it is a country that in its own way has these moments where it destabilizes neighbors. For example, closing airspace around South Korea's borders, as has been the case recently, doing things that upset or worry the Philippines or Taiwan, of course, Japan at times. How do these states in the region, including Singapore, fare in that Asian order?
0: Well, I think we have to understand that China's rise has been remarkable and dramatic. And to explain how dramatic it is, just imagine when you and I began this conversation a few minutes ago, there was a cat sitting next to me. And suddenly, after 15 minutes or 20 minutes, I turned around and I noticed the cat has become a tiger. Now, I was very comfortable sitting next to a cat. I'm very uncomfortable sitting next to a tiger. Now, China has become a tiger. You have to accept that it is now the second most powerful country in the world and still rising strongly. And so we have to learn to live with a much stronger power in our neighborhood. And the idea that any power can be benevolent, the term benevolent great power is an oxymoron. All great powers will protect their interests. The neighbors of China, therefore, have to adjust to Chinese power. But this doesn't mean you kowtow to Chinese power, but you learn to manage it. I can tell you that the neighbors of China also have long histories. And to give you an example, the last country with whom China had a major war was Vietnam. And in 1979, about 1 million soldiers were fighting each other in that war. And the Vietnamese were occupied by China for 1,000 years, right? But the Vietnamese have an expression, a very important expression. They say that to become a leader of Vietnam, you must be able to stand up to China. And you must be able to get along with China. And if you cannot do both, you cannot be a leader of Vietnam. So countries in this region, therefore, are pragmatically adjusting to the emergence of China. But I can tell you, in our private conversations, we do tell the Chinese quite frankly what our concerns are, and they do listen to the concerns. But the important thing is that, remember that we are in Asia. In Asia, you must always save the face of the person you're talking to. Please don't insult China publicly in the way that European leaders do, in the way that American leaders do, because that's not how you get to work with China.
1: Well, many countries, many leaders are learning that that's also the way you work with President Trump.
0: Well, I think President Trump is definitely different from his predecessors. But I also have to emphasize that all American presidents put American interests first over the interests of other countries. That's just a fact of life. And for example, when I was in the UN in 2003, so many countries advised President George W. Bush not to go to war in Iraq. So many countries, including some of the best friends of the United States, including France, including Germany, including Egypt, including Saudi Arabia. And, you know, the United States didn't listen. So it is not the case that you had American presidents in the past who would sacrifice American interests. No, they won't. And this is a reality when dealing with great powers.
1: So what do you think are the implications of these weeks of war with Iran? What do you think is the effect of this on China? Is there a reshaping that is taking place or is now going to take place because of the war with Iran?
0: Well, I've said this to my American friends several times, and it's also a theme of my book, Has China Won? Every war that the United States fights, especially in the Middle East, is a gift to China. So in the 10 years when the United States was bogged in Iraq, after the illegal invasion of Iraq by President George W. Bush, China had its fastest growing years. It was left to grow peacefully from 2003 to 2013. So in the same way, if the United States gets bogged down in another war in Iran, again, it buys time for China. And this is the difference between Chinese leaders and American leaders, is that Chinese leaders, as Henry Kissinger told me, always work out a comprehensive long-term strategy before embarking on a venture. And the Chinese do have a comprehensive long-term strategy for managing the challenge that the United States is posing to China. By contrast, the leaders of the United States, and I don't mean Republicans only, by the way, it's both Democrats and Republicans, have not worked out an equally comprehensive long-term strategy for managing the return of China as a great power. Mm. And I try to be helpful to both sides by saying, why don't you take a step back and understand the other side? Because as Sun Tzu said, the Chinese strategist, know thine self, know thine enemy, fight 1,000 battles, win 1,000 battles.
1: But Chinese leaders can act that way because they don't have to ever deal with an election.
0: That's true. But in the Cold War, a democratic United States that had elections every 4 years defeated the authoritarian Soviet Union. So the constant elections in America were in no way a handicap. In fact, as the architect of the success of the United States in the Cold War was a man called George Kennan, whom I met once. And George Kennan said way back in 1949 that the outcome of the Cold War will be determined not by the number of bullets or warships or aircraft carriers or jet fighters you have. It'll depend at the end of the day which society creates a spiritual vitality that leads to its people flourishing and growing. So if George Kennan were alive today, he would advise the United States, don't try to get more aircraft carriers. Try to focus on improving the livelihood of the bottom 50% of American people. And if you succeed in doing that, that's how you win the long-term contest against China.
1: Professor Kishore Mahbubani, thank you so much.
0: Pleasure. Thank you for having me.
1: Thank you for listening to some of the highlights from my podcast. 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I'm Michelle Hussein, and this is Bloomberg.
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4: On the latest edition of the Bloomberg Intelligence Podcast, a conversation with Bailey Lipschultz, our senior equities reporter on the IPO from Cerebras.
5: Yeah, it really does kind of serve as a quite large appetizer, if you will, in terms of just the sheer size of it. Again, north of $5.5 billion. I don't know if we've confirmed that they've exercised the green shoe. You have to imagine that happened almost instantaneously. So this would be the largest chip IPO of all time here in the U.S. And the big focus is, again, in a few weeks, what happens with SpaceX looking to raise $75 billion and how the market can digest that capital, and just thinking through how that does set the table for an Anthropic and OpenAI potentially later this year. Just given that across those three deals, it's pretty much an entire record year of IPO proceeds. Yeah.
4: And there was a lot of drama surrounding this IPO because we had reporting that showed Arm Holdings and SoftBank, which owns Arm, the majority owner, wanted to buy this company a couple of weeks before the IPO.
5: Yeah, it's kind of unsurprising for all intents and purposes. The interesting thing from that reporting from Ed Ludlow and the team is kind of the question around the cash and stock component. And when you think about the fact that right now Cerebras, however you want to pronounce it, is about $65 billion in market cap. Yes, Arm is $225 billion, but there is an interesting kind of financial gymnastics that would have had to be accomplished to complete that deal. And the question then going forward is just how large would the company be?
4: Benefit it has is that it's an AI chip maker, and that, like, you know, hits on so many different things right now. Is it a competitor to NVIDIA?
5: Yeah, that's how they're billing themselves.
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6: From the Sky News Centre at 8. Andy Burnham has been cleared to run for selection in the Makerfield by-election. Labour's ruling body has given him permission to put his name forward. He needs to win that and become an MP to then be in a position to challenge Sir Keir Starmer for the leadership. Tens of thousands of people are expected to attend two big protests in central London later. But police are worried about the two groups clashing and have spent £4.5 million to try and keep them apart. Unite the Kingdom's event and the pro-Palestinian Nakba Day rally are both planned for this afternoon. Our reporter Graham Stothard says added police powers are being enforced.
7: Extra stop and search powers. There are dispersal orders in place as well. For the first time, organisers may face prosecution alongside any speakers who break the law by using the events for hate speech or extremism.
6: The second in command of the terror group ISIS has been killed in an operation by US and Nigerian forces. President Trump says Abu Bilal al-Manouki thought he could hide in Africa, but didn't realise sources kept America informed on what he was doing. To sport now, where Aston Villa beat Liverpool to secure Champions League football next season. Ollie Watkins scored twice in the second half in a 4-2 victory. And Hearts manager Derek McInnes says their Scottish Premiership title decider against Celtic will be pure box office. The teams meet at Parkhead this lunchtime, with Hearts hoping to become the first side, other than Celtic or Rangers, to win the league since 1985. They have a one-point lead over today's opponents. McInnes says they can handle the pressure.
8: Whether it's the last few holes in a golf tournament, whether it's the last set in tennis, whether it's the last round of a boxing match, or whether it's football where you have to all on the line, it's, you know, nerves are part of that and how you control that sort of situation.
6: And Vienna's gearing up to host tonight's Eurovision Grand Final. The UK's represented by Look Mum No Computer. That's the latest. I'm Imani Rana.
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14: Joining us now, Qualcomm CEO Cristiano Amon. You have been a man who's committed to telling the market that you are expanding the market. It's not just about mobile phones, while Qualcomm has really dominated the market share, but chips now in automotive, in IoT, but really in the data center. What sort of TAM, what sort of expansion of Qualcomm's business will this mean for you?
15: And we expanded into PC. We became one of the largest providers of semiconductor to automotive. We're going to industry. We're going to robotics. We're going to broadband and networking. And I think the data center was a natural thing. We have been working on this for the past couple of years. We've been consistently saying we're building assets. We acquire companies like AlphaWave. We're not a small company. We ship 40 billion chips. So I don't know why people would bet against Qualcomm, but I think it's okay. We're just being on this road to execution like we have done on the other business. And we're very exciting because I think what's really happening right now, as we enter this next phase of AI, we went from training to inference, now agents, which actually would generate demand for tokens. It provides an opportunity across the entire Qualcomm business. All of those devices where people are going to have agents running, whether it's phones and PCs, they're going to go to an upgrade cycle.
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23: On the latest edition of the Bloomberg Daybreak Europe podcast, our Oslo bureau chief, Heidi Taxdal Skiset, on the Norwegian salmon billionaire who's planning the world's biggest fish farm.
24: Gustav Magnar Witzøe, he's a 33-year-old salmon heir, and he's the majority shareholder of SalMar, the world's second largest salmon producer. And it was his dad who founded SalMar and transferred large parts of the company to Gustav, his only child, when he was only 14 years old. So he's been Norway's youngest billionaire for years. And while he's been quite reclusive, he's worked as a model in New York and elsewhere. He's been known for his love of fast cars and fashion, but also for his love of his home country and his home island.
0: Yeah, so what is he doing with the business? You've got beautiful photographs of the location and also this is a place where he has worked in various capacities since he was a teenager too.
24: Yeah, he started working.

0: He said he worked at the factory when he was 12, just pushing these boxes around. He said he can still remember the sound of them screeching on the floor. And he worked out at the pens in his 20s. But this year he got a formal role as the CEO of the family company owning most of SalMar. So now he's getting into the business side of the company, saying he's losing sleep over it. He slept better when he was working out on the pens. But now he's looking to invest more in artificial intelligence, which can now, he says, track individual fish. And these are millions and millions of salmon out in the pens off the coast. And they can track the individual fish to monitor disease.
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0: This is Wall Street Week. I'm David Westin, bringing you stories of capitalism. The AI race isn't just among companies and countries to get there first. It's also a contest between scientific discovery and making a whole lot of money. And Demis Hassabis is trying to win at both. And even as some governments are trying to attract new business and wealth through favorable taxes, others are going the other way, which has led to a nasty public spat between Ken Griffin and New York's Mayor Mamdani. But we begin with the war in Iran, which seems far from over despite President Trump's wishes. But so far, the war hasn't really bothered the debt and equity markets all that much. Bridgewater founder Ray Dalio has spent a career making long-term investments based on his understanding of the geopolitics and the politics of great economic powers like the U.S. being challenged by others.
1: Follow the cash. Follow the money. Okay? There's a reaction like wars are bad, and wars are bad. But the reality is markets trade as the present value of future cash flows by and large. And so if you've got the cash, follow the cash. So what's happening in the way of changes, what it means for energy in Asia, or what it means here and for our cash flows, but the markets are trading on the basis of the cash flow. So when we came into this period of time, there was a reaction before we had the earnings reports, where there was a reaction that this is a scary thing. Quite often markets will sell off at that time. They did sell off. And then we had greater earnings estimates, and the reported earnings were much greater than the actual earnings. So follow the money. Okay, at the end of the day, you're exchanging a lump sum payment for a future cash flow, and that's what matters.
0: What about those longer term trends? I mean, tectonic plates, as they were, shifting, whether it's monetary, whether it's financial, whether it's geopolitical. How does the war in Iran fit into those sort of long term shifts?
1: Yeah, it's interesting. If you look at the markets, Pearl Harbor comes. Imagine that. And you see not much effects. Initial effect, and then you see the cash flows mattering. But over the period of time, it depends. There are the winners, there are the losers, and there are the neutral countries. Okay? Economically, the winners still experience the cost of the war, the debt, like the British Empire had the debt and had its consequences. The losers of the war get wiped out. You change all orders. You change the domestic political order, the international order, the monetary order, and almost everything. The winners are the neutral countries because they profit during the war. The United States made a lot of money in both World War I and World War II in the time when that wasn't in the wars, and then it accumulated a lot of gold and so on, and then it entered the period late. So the neutral countries are the ones that end up not being disrupted and end up doing the best.
0: I'm not even sure what it means for the U.S. to win the war in Iran right now.
1: But I think it's clear.
0: Tell me.
1: Okay. The world is looking at, will Iran have this control of the Strait of Hormuz? Will it retain the uranium, the nuclear, and will it also have the power through the missiles and others to inflict harm? Will the United States have the power to fight the war? In other words, with politics and Americans with gas prices and cost of living, we now have a situation where the world is looking at this and defining it. Does the United States have the capacity to win the war? And this has huge implications because it means, for countries, it means alliances. Why do they have the bases there? The United States has about 750 bases in about 80 countries. And those bases are largely there under the assumption that the United States will turn up and defend them. Right now, that perception is changing. So I think winning the war is clear. Iran is perceived as a middle power, not a great power. And can the United States win it or not? And this is now having a big effect in when I go around the world, like in Asia. You know, the United States has been viewed as a countervailing force relative to China. Okay, now it's believed that, the United States cannot be relied on to fight that war, will not be there with those bases. And this is changing relationships with China, too. You're seeing a number of leaders go up to China and essentially have relations, but it's like the tribute system. But also in the region, there's the recognition, in their view, that there is an environment where the countries in the region have to recognize and respect that power. And so now you're seeing that happen. That tribute system is not a oppressive controlling system. It's much more like there's the more powerful have an obligation to behave well with the less powerful, and the less powerful have an obligation to recognize the more powerful, and they should operate in a harmonious way.
2: You say that as far as we can tell, you can tell, the Chinese by and large think they're doing pretty well in the rivalry with the United States right now.
1: China Inc. is making a ton of money. In other words, if you look at the amount of money that they are making through their export earnings and the amount of financial assets that they've accumulated and are accumulating, it's huge. So one talks a lot about trade, but you have to look about money. And the quantity of money and their earnings and their raising of living standards and how they're competing in various areas, certainly AI, but robotics and a number of areas, you would have to say that they are doing very well.
2: We say the post-World War II order imposed largely by the U.S. is breaking down. Would you say China has a substantial say, if not dictating, the next world order?
1: Yes, of course. But that doesn't mean, I think you said it well, I'm not dictating. I think that there will be an evolution. And I think that China's rise in relative power that we're talking about is creating a situation that they will create a tribute system type of system. And what's important and actually practical about that is it recognizes that there are differences in power. Okay, the system that we went through, a tiny country in the United Nations could have the same vote as a huge country, and it wasn't a practical system. So I think you're going to see it evolve in that region as being a tribute system type of system. I think increasingly we're going to see that in the world. I don't expect China to be an aggressive military power. I think that they, you will see economically, Chinese companies competing in the world, you're going to see an acceleration of that. The use of the renminbi as a world currency, you're going to see an acceleration of that. It won't replace the dollar quickly, but it's going to grow quickly for transactions. So you're going to see that kind of operation. You're going to see in negotiations, you're going to see that you will not be able to push around China, that it will be a force.
2: What does this mean for investors?

0: investors, such as you, I mean, investments are made against an order of some sort. There's a predictability. You have contracts. You can enforce them. If, in fact, there's a breakdown of the world order, what does that say to investors?
1: I think first of all, when we think of investing, we have to think of what is investing for, and it's our total life, not just making the most money. So they have to think about diversification very well, right? In other words, they have to think about, we're now in a turbulent time. And that means, for example, the value of money could be a risk. What currency is it going to be in? So, and how do you diversify? So for example, now as we have AI having a big effect, it's a fantastic technology that's like going to have big revolutionary effects. If we look in history of such cases, what we can see is then it also can create bubbles. Also, liquidity is very valuable in a very rapidly changing world because uncertainty is so great. Look at the difference in SaaS stocks, by way of example, right? So who would guess? Who could know? And so liquidity is very valuable. That's right. Diversification is very valuable. And when I say diversification, I do include gold in that, in terms of money, because we do have a question mark in terms of money. These are not tactical moves. In other words, I don't think that the average man should be moving in and out based on what I say or what others say. They should have a strategic asset allocation mix that they by and large stick to that has the best reward to risk ratio.
2: Coming up, what happens when the world of scientific discovery runs up against the need for hundreds of billions of dollars? The story of Demis Hassabis of DeepMind next.
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12: We haven't seen a breakout of yields to these levels in quite some time. And that 5% level for the long bond, that matters. And it has in the past for equities. So I'm keeping an eye on what happens in the stock market today, frankly.
13: What is pushing rates higher? Again, you mentioned the 30-year at 5.10%. That really gets people's attention. The 10-year at 4.55, that breaks out a little bit. What's going on there?
12: Well, I think we're still trading the conflict in the Middle East. We're still worried about the energy complex. We're coming off of a series of inflation prints that have

0: demonstrated that we're already starting to see some pass-through to core. There were a few technical adjustments from the BLS that propped up the core numbers, so we weren't particularly surprised or worried, but the market clearly is, and we just went through the 10 and 30 year auctions, and so they're still in the process of being redistributed. And as we have seen in the run-up to pretty much every weekend, we're worried about the event risk of those 2 days in the Middle East, because frankly, anything can happen.
1: I guess the angst is more persistent, more stickier inflation. Is that what we're seeing?
0: I think that's part of it. There's also a fiscal concern. The inflation argument is fed into by the notion that the labor market remains on solid footing. We had a higher than expected, but still low initial jobless claims number. Inflation is moving along fine, but not to levels that are troubling yet. If the unemployment rate had been materially higher, right, or we hadn't had strong payrolls, I think we'd be in a much different macro environment.
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6: Well, back to the markets now. We've been watching sterling weaken further this morning, heading for its worst week since November 2024. Markets weighing the possibility of what will happen at the top of the UK political system. Could Andy Burnham be a challenger to the Prime Minister Keir Starmer? Let's discuss with Paul Skinner, Investment Director at Wellington Management. Paul, good morning.
7: Morning, I wonder, Stephen,
6: when you look at where things are in terms of gilts and the pound right now, what is it that you think that markets are actually pricing in? What is the starts to look like the most likely outcome here?
7: Well, we've got a combination of issues that are hitting the market. And I think key to this is the direction of travel for the Labour Party. And, you know, regardless of the leadership contest, we have to look at where they're going. And I think Monday's speech that Starmer made really showed us the direction of travel. First and foremost, they need to meet reform. And so this concept of moving to the heart of Europe gives a counterpoint to the reform side of the story. And then the second thing is he's pledging in that speech that public services will be free of austerity. Now, that's a move to a much looser fiscal regime than was promised in the budget of last year. Now, that budget actually enshrines some severe cuts in 28 and 29, apart from the NHS. And clearly, those are not going to happen now. So we're going to start wriggling in the fiscal rules, which means more spending, and it means more gilt issuance, which is why the gilt market is taking fright. And regardless of who wins, and we do believe there's going to be a leadership election, we're going to be moving further towards fiscal looseness rather than where we were. And that's the problem that we're suffering. Combine that with a central bank who are in watch and wait mode what is clearly a supply shock inflation story, and they're going to be late to the party. They're going to be late fighting inflation. So what does that do? It steepens the yield curve. At the same time, you're getting more spending. So it's a double whammy for the gilt market, and that's going to reflect on sterling, because if rates are too low, sterling's going to fall. We've got a role model. The role model is what's going on in Japan, and that's not a pretty story, that they've kept rates way too low for too long, and so we've seen them having to intervene to protect their currency.
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8: The life chances of a child born into a wealthier family in England are drastically different to those of one born into a poorer family. The poorest children are already 11 months behind when starting school. One of the best ways to change this is to level the playing field before school.

grown up in a poor third world society. And you're right, I was put in a special feeding program at the age of 6 because I was technically undernourished. And I lived in a house with no flush toilet until I was 13 years old. One of the biggest changes

0: she crack. And every time in my life I go through a difficult patch, and when I feel depressed, I just think of my mother and I say, my mother never cracked under much greater pressure. How can I ever crack? So that resilience that my mother gave me was an amazing gift in my life.
1: She had had a narrow escape from communal violence in what is now Pakistan at the independence of India in 1947. Your father had obviously had a very difficult early life, sent from what was then British India to Singapore and starting to work manual labor at the age of 13.
0: Yes, both my parents, none of them ever went to university or not even to high school or even secondary school, by the way. And my father, unfortunately, was orphaned at a very young age, and at the age of 13 was sent to the British colony in Singapore and ended up quite naturally without adult supervision, engaged in several bad habits like smoking and drinking and gambling. And so my mother, who had an arranged marriage, had no idea that she was marrying an alcoholic gambler. And that, of course, was the root of our problems. And my mother, too, as you said, had a close shave because she was in a train leaving Pakistan in the middle of the night in the desert when her last compartment got decoupled. And if a mob had come along, she would have been killed.
1: Yeah.
0: But she survived. So I guess our family has had lots of close shaves.
1: More from my conversation with Kishore Mahbubani coming up. I'm Michelle Hussein, and this is Bloomberg.
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6: On the latest edition of the Wall Street Week podcast, we sit down with Bridgewater founder Ray Dalio for his views on what the war in Iran tells us about the role of the U.S. in the world, its rivalry with China, and what an investor's to do when it seems like the world order is breaking down.
7: So I think winning the war is clear. Iran is perceived as a middle power, not a great power. And can the United States win it or not? And this is now having a big effect in when I go around the world, like in Asia. You know, the United States, it has been viewed as a countervailing force relative to China. Okay, now it's believed that the United States cannot be relied on to fight that war, will not be there with those bases. And this is changing relationships with China, too. You're seeing a number of leaders go up to China and essentially have relations, but it's like the tribute system. But also in the region, there's the recognition, in their view, that there is an environment where the countries in the region have to recognize and respect that power. And so now you're seeing that happen. That tribute system is not a oppressive controlling system. It's much more like there's the more powerful have an obligation to behave well with the less powerful, and the less powerful have an obligation to recognize the more powerful, and they should operate in a harmonious way.
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8: 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On Zero, electrons will be central to the next era of geopolitical stability. And on Trumponomics, why the US must engage China on AI safety before it's game over. 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
2: Joining us now is Samba Nova CEO Rodrigo Liang. He is a direct competitor of Cerebras. Rodrigo, why don't you explain to us first exactly, you know, where you compete and where you differ?
7: Yeah, we're a chip maker. We build AI chips for inference. And so we're very focused on driving inference into the highest performance space. And so if you look at Cerebras, where they're demonstrating that they can actually run really, really fast on smaller models, we run the spectrum. We think that the battleground is going to be in the large models and where the frontier models are, and even the open source models are now trillion parameter models. We're very focused on taking those big models and running them really, really fast.
2: Who gets access to your chips?
7: Well, that's a key thing. Supply chain is a battleground, and we're already taking orders into next year. But the really exciting thing about this right now is as we actually make these models more efficient and we map them against chips like ours, where we can run them 10 times faster than, say, a traditional GPU, you can make more tokens available to people. And so today we're driving them into enterprises. We're driving them into sovereign clouds because we think that the market is much broader than just the frontier models or just the hyperscalers.
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12: This is a story about balancing the books. Faced with putting together his first budget, New York City's Mayor Mamdani managed to pick a nasty and very public fight with one of the biggest names on Wall Street, Ken Griffin. New York City has long been known as the City of Opportunity, home of the Statue of Liberty, Broadway, and Wall Street. It's also home to the highest number of billionaires anywhere in the world. The city's new mayor thinks they might be able to help him with his budget problem.
13: When I ran for mayor, I said I was going to tax the rich. Well, today, we're taxing the rich.
12: In April, New York City Mayor Zoran Mamdani stood in front of a penthouse on Billionaires Row, a penthouse owned by Citadel CEO Ken Griffin, and made him the poster child for a proposed so-called pied-à-terre tax on second homes in the city with an assessed value of $5 million or more.
13: This tax will raise at least $500 million directly for the city.
12: The move triggered some of the other Wall Street leaders to come to Griffin's defense.
14: If your goal is to make New York City kind of financially solvent, what you don't want to do is drive out the Ken Griffins of the world. Wall Street and the tax revenues from Wall Street are what enable New York City, all the people in New York City, to have a better life.
12: Mamdani originally proposed increasing real estate taxes overall, but thought better of the idea after Governor Hochul came up with some help from the state budget. So far, however, he's sticking with trying to tax the most valuable second homes in the city.
15: I think Mamdani made a mistake, you know, going after Ken Griffin by name as he trumpeted his success in raising taxes, even though he only got a tiny morsel.
12: Wall Street veteran Whitney Tilson ran for mayor of New York City against Mr. Mamdani last year.
15: What we're talking about is, you know, those pencil towers overlooking Central Park that are dark at night because nobody actually lives there. I do think tone matters, and just out there painting billionaires as evil is really dumb, given that 1% of New York City taxpayers account for 47% of the personal income tax paid in New York City. A bunch of billionaires went down to Florida during COVID, and that has real budgetary impacts on New York. We should be rolling out a welcome mat for every rich person who wants to live, invest here. And we're already a very high tax city, depending on how you measure it, probably the highest tax burden of any city in the country. But there's something unique about New York. I tell my rich friends who are thinking of moving, the whole point of being rich is you can live where you want to live.
12: Imposing new taxes on their property may not be the best way to attract wealthy residents. But Steve Fulop, the head of partnership for New York City and the former mayor of Jersey City, has even deeper concerns.
16: I think that there is a bigger message with regards to the Ken Griffin conversation. Okay, it's not great that he was highlighted in that way. And in this environment where you have people being the targets of political violence, CEOs being assassinated, it's inappropriate. And that's been covered fairly extensively.
12: Whether it was smart to target a specific Wall Street CEO like Ken Griffin or not, the fact remains that New York City has struggled with years of budget shortfalls. Mamdani's new proposal promises to balance the city's budget, at least in the short term, despite inheriting a $12 billion deficit, but only with that pied-à-terre tax included.
15: It's about the size of the budget. New York, if it were a state, it would be the 13th largest state by population. It would be the third largest state by budget. So he's looking at some real budget cuts, and that, of course, affects the unions that were among his biggest supporters. He wants to spend more money as a democratic socialist, so he's sort of caught between a rock and a hard place.
12: The challenge facing Mamdani is made more complicated by the structure of the tax system. Property taxes are the single biggest source of revenue for New York City, accounting for more than 30% of its budget. But those taxes hit residents in very different ways. As an example, even though single-family homes have the highest nominal tax rate, caps on assessment mean they pay the lowest effective rate, putting most of the burden on apartment buildings, condos, and commercial property owners.
15: There are weird anomalies in which someone who is grandfathered into an older building but very expensive apartment on Park Avenue is paying a much lower tax rate than a blue-collar person out in one of the outer boroughs, right?
17: It's a very different burden on those owners, the middle-class family in Queens versus the billionaire on Central Park South. So you have to come up with some type of other structure. I think the pied-à-terre tax is a fair idea.
12: Ruth Culp-Haber is a partner at commercial real estate firm Wharton Property Advisors. For her, the issue isn't so much the idea of a new real estate tax. It's more a matter of how Mayor Mamdani is going about it.
17: To take for granted an owner such as Ken Griffin, who has contributed in the form of his company, it's going to be 25,000 jobs before he's done, and hundreds of millions to hospitals and museums. I mean, this is a guy we want here, you know, and we don't want to antagonize him in any way. Citadel alone has paid tens of millions in taxes. Yes, their employees make a lot of money, and I can understand how some people have a problem with that.
12: Citadel has about 1,300 employees in the city.

0: and Griffin is now saying he'll move at least some of them to Miami and take another look at a huge new office tower on Park Avenue.
1: Not only has he committed to a 60% ownership of this development, but he's committed to being the anchor tenant, meaning he's going to take like half the space in the building. This is a major commitment. If he pulls out from that, the message that is going to go out literally to the world is New York is not a good place to do business. It would be a disaster.
0: This wouldn't be the first time Griffin made good on a promise like that. Citadel once employed more than 1,000 employees in its 50,000 square foot office building in Chicago.
1: We need to look to history and what happened in 2022 with Ken Griffin in Chicago, with Governor Pritzker. And Ken Griffin was building his business in Chicago. There was politics got involved. Ken Griffin wasn't happy about the crime situation in Chicago, and he left.
0: Thus far, most of what we've heard about to address the budget gap has been about raising more revenue. But Fulop thinks it's not fundamentally a question of how much the city is taking in.
2: I think at the core of the problem is that you have a spending problem and less of a revenue problem. And that's what we try to kind of hammer home repeatedly.
3: Where did New York City go in the wrong direction with their budget? There was a time not too long ago that they had balanced budgets.
2: Yeah.
3: They were doing okay. Is it because the spending just grew too much, or did the growth of the overall economy slow down?
2: I mean, look, it's complicated because you have a lot of things simultaneously happening. So you had costs, COVID, go through the roof. You have tariffs. You have wages and union contracts that have increased fairly significantly. You've had very progressive mayors that have layered on additional social service. So all those things kind of come together. But a pragmatic person would look at it and say, the city budget has grown significantly faster than the rate of inflation, and that is a question mark on why. But putting that aside for a second, what we've tried to say is we should be thoughtful about the program overall and whether it achieves the outcome that you want to achieve.
3: If the pied-à-terre tax goes forward, and if it's $500 million, that's still way short of where we need to be.
2: Right.
3: I mean, the estimates are over $5 billion.
2: Right.
3: So if you'd won, if you got to be mayor, where would you look for the other $4.5+ billion?
4: I found it very difficult, and I tried to really get down into the weeds. I mean, you can see $5 million to build a public restroom in a park is 10 times too much. We pay 6 times as much as any city in the world to construct 1 mile of subway. So you can see those examples. Just the school budget is 37% of our $118 billion budget. I have been very involved in charter schools and education reform over the years, and I know there's a lot of fat in there, you know, dead people on the payroll and that kind of thing. So I think I might start with just sort of a 1% or 2% across the board cut, and that sort of gets you in $118 billion budget, that gets you a bunch of the way there, and then negotiate from there.
0: Balancing the books on a New York City budget is never easy. And it's not surprising that there's a range of ideas about how to come up with a few billion dollars to make it work, with or without calling out specific CEOs and their penthouse apartments. But the one thing most everyone agrees on is that we need to get the balance right to ensure that New York City remains a magnet for talented young workers and the companies that employ them.
2: The best asset here, which is very hard to replicate, okay, is New York City brand is very, very special. And two, it is the most desirable place for young people to want to be, okay? That is a very, very special thing. Now, you have AI, that uncertainty around jobs and the affordability on housing. So those are two things that go directly at that young person who wants to live here. So that is a challenge. And then you also have places like, use Texas as an example. So JP Morgan today has more jobs in Texas than they do in New York. It's a crazy thing to think about. 10 years ago, that wasn't the case. So the trend is moving in a bad direction. Goldman Sachs trend in the bad direction. Why? It's bigger than taxes. It's Texas has been very deliberate with their strategy on how they're going to attract jobs. So they changed their court systems entirely to replicate Delaware, to make it more corporate friendly. They're starting a Texas stock exchange to have better access to the capital markets. Then they have incentives and they have leadership
5: that talks about embracing their big corporate communities.
4: You need to build a lot more housing, not just low-income or affordable housing, but it all trickles through. We need to build more housing for, you know, young professionals who can afford to pay more. You know, look, when Amazon came and wanted to put their headquarters here, you know, you want a mayor who invites Jeff Bezos and the Amazon executives to Gracie Mansion, sits down with all the key people from the city, and rolls out the welcome mat. So some of it's just sort of messaging and signaling and being a champion for business in the city.
0: That does it for this edition of Bloomberg Wall Street Week. I'm David Westin. Stay with us. Today's top stories and global business headlines are coming up right now.
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9: Gustav Magne Rikse, he's a 33-year-old salmon heir, and he's the majority shareholder of SalMar, the world's second largest salmon producer. And it was his dad who founded SalMar and transferred large parts of the company to Gustav, his only child, when he was only 14 years old. So he's been Norway's youngest billionaire for years. And while he's been quite reclusive, he's worked as a model in New York and elsewhere. He's been known for his love of fast cars and fashion, but also for his love of his home country and his home island.
10: Yeah, so what is he doing with the business? You've got beautiful photographs of the location, and also this is a place where he has worked in various capacities since he was a teenager too.
9: Yeah, he started working. He said he worked at the factory when he was 12, just pushing these boxes around. He said he can still remember the sound of them screeching on the floor. And he worked out at the pens in his 20s. But this year, he got a formal role as the CEO of the family company owning most of SalMar. So now he's getting into the business side of the company, saying he's losing sleep over it. He slept better when he was working out on the pens. But now he's looking to invest more in artificial intelligence, which can now, he says, track individual fish. And these are millions and millions of salmon out in the pens off the coast. And they can track the individual fish to monitor disease.
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11: From the Sky News Centre at 9, Andy Burnham's cleared his latest hurdle as he tries to return to Westminster. The Greater Manchester Mayor's being allowed to by Labour's ruling body to stand in the Makerfield by-election. If he's selected and then wins it to become an MP, he could then challenge Sir Keir Starmer for the top job. Caroline Slowcox, former private secretary to Margaret Thatcher and Sir John Major, and thinks the PM has clear weaknesses.
12: He does lack a clear sense of purpose and a clear sense of mission and values. When he went into number 10, he said that he was going to restore trust, he was going to bring the country together. But what we've seen really is the opposite.
11: Police say they're launching an unprecedented operation in London to try to stop rival protesters clashing. A £4.5 million operation will be in force as both a Tommy Robinson-backed event and a pro-Palestinian rally take place this afternoon. Donald Trump says Abu Bilal al-Manuki, the second in command of the terror group ISIS, has been killed in a joint US and Nigerian operation. The president claims he was the most active terrorist in the world. The family of a sixth former who's died after contracting meningitis say they're heartbroken and devastated. Lewis Waters went to Henley College, while two pupils from separate schools in Reading are being treated for the infection. To sport now, where Celtic manager Martin O'Neill says home advantage could prove crucial as they host the Scottish Premiership title decider against Hearts this lunchtime. They're hoping to lift the trophy for a fifth straight season, but Hearts have a one-point advantage at the top ahead of the game. O'Neill thinks the noise inside Celtic Park will work in their favour.
13: A bit of a unified situation at Celtic Park, which has been massive for the side. I don't think it should be underestimated. The team has been kept going by the crowd, and we will need that.
11: And the UK's Eurovision entrant Look Mum No Computer is to perform in the grand final of the Eurovision.

0: contest. Several countries are boycotting due to Israel's participation. That's the latest. I'm Imani Rana.
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4: Sumer Sports is working directly with NFL teams to integrate AI into player development, game planning, and overall operations. CEO Larissa Horton joins us now. This technology is really cool. Can you just like explain exactly what it does?
5: Yeah, so we start with really basic data like film, which we convert into an understanding of where you are on the field or court, so 2D, and where your body is in space, 3D. From there, we look at what are you actually doing? Are you running a slant or a post? Are you running a comeback? What did your linemen do? How are they holding the pressure? How did they protect their quarterback? What are all the spaces that you can actually take advantage of and become the new edge for your team? So we really understand the movement of the player and the entire team together, and we're doing this at the frame level.
4: What are sort of the areas that you're thinking of pushing into beyond what you have right now?
5: Yeah, so we actually have an app that is available in the App Store for high school kids, and they can measure their 40 time, their hand size, their wingspan, their height, and we start to tell them, who do you look like in D3, D4, FC, or D3, D2, or FCS? And give them that blueprint of what can you start to do better. So what we found within folks who are not pro athletes or even trying to be pro athletes, they still want the tips of what are the pros doing really well and what are things that I can improve to slowly get there.
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13: Yeah, well, you know, I was the other day just visiting one of our wine suppliers, and he was saying that it cost him over $2,000 more just to get a container of wine here into the U.S. right now. And that's, you know, just one part of the whole transportation piece.
14: So you couple that with actually selling the wine in a time when we're hearing more and more about young people not drinking as much, this idea of like, you know, dry January actually lasting the entire year. What does that mean for the overall business?
13: Well, you know, you also see customers here on the store. And I was just talking to a lady the other day who was just talking about how much more it costs her to fill up her huge, you know, van that she drives with all her kids in the back. So, you know, everyone here on the store floor is definitely feeling it. I think one good thing about being a family business is that we can, you know, work with our suppliers and hold those costs. In a lot of instances, we'll split, you know, that transportation cost with our suppliers so we can keep prices here on our store floor family friendly.
15: And you guys have not yet seen price increases, my understanding is, due to fuel, correct?
13: Yes, we have not. You know, here in the wine business, as you started off with the tariffs, that was, you know, big last year. And for this year, really no one wants to raise the price of wine right now. And I always look, this is a great new rosé that just came in. It's a new fresh vintage. But, you know, we're retailing this under $15. And if I were to go and sell it over $15, what happens to sales is they go down.
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12: Hi, everyone. Welcome to the weekend edition of Bloomberg Business Week. It was another busy week with the economic environment really top of mind. U.S. inflation accelerated in April on rising gasoline and grocery costs, exceeding wage growth in a double whammy for already strained consumers and, gotta say, lowering the chance for an interest rate cut later on this year.
14: Plus, the Senate narrowly confirmed Kevin Warsh as Fed chair, setting up the most controversial leadership transition at the central bank in decades. Also, really a test of its political independence with the slimmest confirmation margin ever.
12: Yeah, I know. It's going to be an interesting Fed going forward. With that in mind, we have a really great look at consumer health and how the lower and middle income consumers may be cutting back on spending to deal with the squeeze. Sometimes you just got to go to things that people just do on a regular basis. We caught up with the CEO of Sally Beauty, who joined us to talk earnings and the company's third quarter outlook. And again, get that read on the consumer.
14: Plus, The Hollywood Reporter calls it, quote, this season's must-see Broadway revival. We catch up with the co-directors of Cats, The Jellicle Ball. It's a musical revival nominated for 9 Tony Awards.
12: All right, all of that to come. We begin with a smart look at private credit. The new head of the U.S. Securities and Exchange Commission's Enforcement Division said keeping an eye on stress in the private markets is one of his top priorities during his first week on the job after funds saw a surge in redemption requests and limited withdrawals. I mean, this has been an ongoing story. Questions about private credit, Tim, as you well know, over the last year or so.
14: And Double Line CEO and CIO Jeff Gundlach telling Bloomberg's Romain Bostic and Katie Greifeld that the conditions were similar to what we saw back in 2007, highlighting significant risks and potential domino effects.
16: I think the mechanism is already underway, and the mechanism is a decline or elimination of trust, because there's been so much reporting that is questionable in terms of the underlying activity. When I point out the one that really grabbed my attention last fall was there was a fund that was marked at 100, and overnight it was marked at 81.
17: Mm-hmm.
16: Now that is a hard to understand markdown by a not insignificant sponsor, one with a good reputation and a very large staff, supposedly doing underwriting and due diligence and tracking and all that sort of stuff, and yet it goes down 19% overnight. But I've been saying this is not just about private credit. This is something that is endemic to market cycles. This happened in the IPO of dot-coms back in the late 90s. They had no revenue,
14: mm-hmm.
16: no
14: yeah.
16: business plan, and they were selling for large prices.
14: That was Double Line CEO and CIO Jeff Gundlach.
12: We took a deeper look at some of the concerns with cracks in private credit with two informed voices, James Crombie, Bloomberg News senior editor of credit, and Michael Gross, co-founder and co-CEO of SLR Capital Partners. It's an independent asset manager focused on delivering flexible debt capital solutions to U.S.-based middle market businesses. He's also one of the co-founders of Apollo Management, now known as Apollo Global Management.
18: Yeah, it is pretty strong. And you know, it comes from the fact that we haven't been through a cycle in like 17 years. So everyone's kind of gotten spoiled. And to Jeff Gundlach's comments earlier, there are a lot of investors out there who don't quite realize what they were sold in terms of liquidity. And so when you started to see cracks in the system and retail investors being unable to get their money back, the media kind of picked up on that and brought private credit to the forefront. And at the same time that all happened, all the concerns about, you know, AI and the impact on software came to roost. And all of a sudden, we're sitting here having come through earnings seasons where for the first time in 10, 15 years, you have BDCs reporting negative ROEs for the quarter. Mm-hmm. Why? Because their net asset values have been written down to reflect the mark-to-market of these software loans and other loans to the point that it more than exceeded their investment income for the quarter. And so this set off a whole set of nervousness.
15: Kind of like a mortgage being underwater, right?
18: Ish.
15: Yeah.
18: Ish.
15: Anyway, go ahead.
18: Yeah. But, you know, I think the discussion that should take place is whether this is kind of a permanent change or whether this is a mark-to-market change, which has the ability to come back.
15: What do you think?
18: I think both. I think the narrative that the public BDCs are talking about when they talk about their NAVs decline for the quarter is that reflects spreads widening. Now, yes, spreads did widen this past quarter. People should mark their portfolios accordingly to take that into effect. But I would argue some of that spread widening or discounts have been put in place is permanent and it can actually become lower. Why? Mm-hmm. Because all these software loans we're talking about, which are 20-30% of people's exposure, still has real downside. Just the fact they're trading lower doesn't mean that's the bottom.
14: But is that downside, and this is, you know, a part of a broader conversation, Michael, but is the downside, is that warranted? Like the potential downside warranted right now? Because there's a whole group of people that says, you know, these software as a service companies are not going to be replaced by Claude or by what you can build on Claude.
18: They're not. And here's the issue. As a private equity investor, if you have a portfolio of software companies, five of them can do well and three can be zeros and you could still be okay.
15: Mm-hmm. Yeah.
18: In credit, where we're making 8, 9, 10, 11%, we have to be close to perfect. We have to make money on our loans 99% of the time so we can get net returns to our investors. So if you're lending to software companies and three or four of them go belly up,
15: that's a problem.
18: It kind of doesn't matter what the rest of your portfolio is. You've put a real dent in it.
15: James, come on in.
17: I'm interested, Mike, in the response from investors to this news, to your results. The stock is down a lot. When we spoke, we were talking about outperformance in your portfolio because of the relatively low exposure to software. You're certainly outperforming on that basis, but now I'm looking at the stock. I think it was down the most since March 2020, and it's down at a four-year low right now. You know, what do you make of that?
18: It's obviously disappointing. Yeah. You know, I can control a lot of things. I can't control how our stock trades. What I will say is when I think about the fundamentals, this quarter we had zero non-accruals. Our net asset value was down 50 basis points, whereas the peers were down 200 to 1,000 basis points. And our ROE for the quarter was 7%. We were one of four or five public BDCs who had a positive ROE for the quarter. And the reason we're able to accomplish all that is, to your earlier comment, we have 2% software exposure. And the vast majority of our loans are asset-based loans in specialty finance strategies as opposed to the traditional cash flow loans, which are exhibiting this volatility.
14: So you think investors are getting it wrong?
18: I think investors are partially getting it wrong. I think we lowered our dividend to reflect what our current earnings power is. We wanted mm-hmm. to take the pressure off the investment team to go do investments just for the sake of supporting a dividend, because we are very conservative. We have tools in place to kind of rebuild our income. And importantly, the fact that we reached our dividend was not credit related. It wasn't loss related. It was voluntary based on what we think the current earnings levels are.
17: Last time that we talked, also you told me you were buying the stock because it was so cheap. Are you doing the same now?
18: I likely will.
15: But not yet?
18: Not yet. I haven't yet.
14: Why wait?
18: I have to have the window period opened up.
14: Okay.
15: Okay. So, it's
14: but at these levels, you're buying.
18: I think it's interesting. Yes. Okay. For sure.
15: How closely do you watch the macro in terms of maybe putting additional pressure on your investments and just the private credit world overall?
18: I mean, we watch it. You know, we watch what's going on in Iran. We watch what's going on with oil prices. But fortunately for us, given that we're not predominantly a cash flow lender, we're not really impacted. The value of the receivables that we lend against and the inventory we lend against really aren't impacted by these factors, because importantly, this collateral turns over quickly. Yeah. These aren't five-year assets. They're assets that turn over in 30 to 60 days.
17: I think if you step back and look at what was being reported out of Milken, there was a lot of talk about private credit. You know, we had a lot of discussion around trust. And I think, you know, Jeff mentioned that as well, that trust is you know, hard to win and very easy to lose. And it's lost now. How do you get it back?
18: By performing, by, you know, following through what we say and continue to show people that we have a very defensive portfolio. It's extremely conservative. That's going to perform in good markets as well as bad markets.
14: To piggyback off of James's question, is there a chance with the volatility that we've seen and the negative headlines that we've seen when it comes to private credit, it's turned off a class of investors that you might have thought would be available to buy in?
18: It's a great question, because if you think about the vast majority of investors in public BDCs are retail investors.
14: Yeah.
18: Those are the people who get scared first, mm-hmm. and those people that follow trends. We are seeing incredible interest still in private credit, and specifically what we do, from institutions and high net worth family offices. There's a real desire to be in private credit. People realize that this is a long-term asset class that makes sense if you invest the right managers. And the sophisticated people are saying to themselves, I already have exposure to traditional cash flow lending. Where can I get differentiated exposure within private credit that's not correlated to the rest of the market?
15: But do you think opening it up to more and more retail investors or individual investors that ultimately you're going to have so much money chasing, ultimately pressured to do deals that really just don't make sense?
18: It's already happened.
15: Yeah.
18: I mean, with the proliferation of these non-traded BDCs, too much money was raised too quickly, and that caused certain managers to lose discipline and put money out quickly just for the sake of putting it out.
15: So should we slow it down in terms of the exposure?
18: I think the manager should slow it down and have the discipline to not take in capital if there's not a good place to put it.
17: And in any shakeout, there's a kind of a gravitation towards scale and liquidity and, you know, the safety of brands that you kind of know. We've done a piece that came out today just on how your old shop, Apollo, is actually benefiting, it seems, by this turmoil, and they're taking advantage. They have the scale to do that. Is it a question of, you know, size matters in this, at this point, and you have to be big to survive?
18: I actually think, personally, it's the opposite. I think we've gone into a world where there's a diseconomies of scale. By being too large and having targets of $1 trillion or $2 trillion of assets, your focus is on accumulating assets and not investing it. And you need to go after bigger companies which have more options in the liquid market. By being a niche player, assuming you have the right resources and capital base and cost of capital, you can go after different seams within private credit that offer differentiated and better return with less risk.
15: So do you think that Apollo, your old firm, is setting itself up for some problems in the future just because of its size and forcing it?
18: I don't. I think, you know, okay. I'm biased because I came out of Apollo.
15: And I didn't mean to put you on the spot, but I'm just curious.
18: And I'm a big fan of Mark Rowan. I think he's one of the most brilliant people in the business. He's an investor first.
15: Yeah.
18: So he has these public goals, but he's not going to be willing to sacrifice returns for doing it.
17: The redemptions we saw in last month and the month before, we're setting ourselves up for another round of that very, very soon. It'll be Groundhog Day in June.
15: And just got about 15, 20 seconds.
18: Yes. You will see similar redemptions because once people start, they're not going to stop.
19: That was Michael Gross, co-founder and CEO of SLR Capital Partners. Also with us, James Crombie, Bloomberg News senior editor who covers credit.
15: And I just want to mention, we did have a private credit story out in our Private Credit Weekly newsletter, and it just pointed out how KKR, BlackRock, and Apollo Global Management are taking steps to address issues with their private credit funds, which have become reputational stains despite being a small part of their assets. So the ongoing watch continues.
19: Coming up, you've heard of the lipstick index? You have, Carol, right?
15: Yeah, haven't you? Come on.
19: Yeah, I have. Does it still exist?
15: I don't know, but it's like that spending on a little indulgence when things are tight in the economy.
19: Well, the CEO of Sally Beauty stops by, and she gave us her read on the economy and consumer following her company's most recent earnings report.
15: I will say touching at my roots is kind of considerate. not discretionary. It's kind of crucial. 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This is Bloomberg.
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23: We haven't seen a breakout of yields to these levels in quite some time. And that 5% level for the long bond, that matters. And it has in the past for equities. So I'm keeping an eye on what happens in the stock market today, frankly.
24: What is pushing rates higher? Again, you mentioned the 30-year at 5.10%. That really gets people's attention. The 10-year at 4.55, that breaks out a little bit. What's going on there?
23: Well, I think we're still trading the conflict in the Middle East. We're still worried about the energy complex. We're coming off of a series of inflation prints that have demonstrated that we're already starting to see some pass-through to core. There were a few technical adjustments from the BLS that propped up the core numbers, so we weren't particularly surprised or worried, but the market clearly is, and we just went through the 10 and 30-year auctions, and so they're still in the process of being redistributed. And as we have seen in the run-up to pretty much every weekend, we're worried about the event risk of those 2 days in the Middle East, because frankly, anything can happen.
24: I guess the angst is more persistent, more stickier inflation. Is that what we're seeing?
23: I think that's part of it. There's also a fiscal concern. The inflation argument is fed into by the notion that the labor market remains on solid footing. We had a higher than expected, but still low initial jobless claims number. Inflation is moving along

0: fine, but not to levels that are troubling yet. If the unemployment rate had been materially higher, right, or we hadn't had strong payrolls, I think we'd be in a much different macro environment.
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3: Now let's think about the market. So you've got stocks rebuilding a little bit of momentum, a rebound in the Asia session. European stock futures are higher, maybe also bonds in focus because of the faster than estimated increase in US CPI yesterday. Plus there's some earnings and the Trump Xi visit. Joining us is HSBC's chief multi-asset strategist, Max Kettner. Good morning, Max. Good
4: Hello.
3: To see you.
4: Good morning.
3: So in terms of the issue around oil prices are dipping a little bit. How much are you still focused on the Middle East? It seems that markets are trying to look beyond this. What happens if the conflict drags on?
4: I think it depends what your mandate is. If you're in a global equity PM, do you really care? No. What you care about is AI. AI spent, what's the numbers from NVIDIA going to be like? Maybe the Trump Xi summit now, right, with Jensen Huang going as well, in the very near term at least. You focus on spot DRAM prices. You focus on how the intertwinedness of PC, AI, and general server demand, how that is playing out if one of them cannibalizes the other, right? Or if there are some signs in one of those three of some sort of overcapacity at some point, right? Might that be a warning sign for DRAM prices? That's what really matters, because let's face it, you buy global equities, that's 72% US. Of the 72% US, half of the market cap now is directly AI and tech. That's really what matters. When you say, oh yeah, but consumers might be affected by higher energy prices, sure. But the market cap of proper consumer cyclicals within the S&P nowadays, that's only 4%. So that's not what you're buying. Yeah. When you do FX and rates, it's very different, right? Credit obviously sort of follows equities, right, with a broader risk appetite, yeah. But if you do FX and rates, it's very different. Look at something like a two-year bund chart in the last 2.5 months compared to oil prices. It's virtually the same line. So you think, you're trading what comments from the ECB are and what the ECB forecasts will be and what ECB CPI will be. And at the end of the day, you feel like an oil derivative trader. So it really depends what asset class you're focusing on. I think for that, we need to construct a very, very bearish picture. We've got to say, okay, this is going into, sort of the second half of this year. If you're saying, hey, you know what, by August, September, we're still going to talk about this. Sure, I think then chip companies will have a bit of an issue.
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6: The vast majority of Americans worried about high prices in 2025, and a growing share grew anxious about the job market as well. That's according to an annual Federal Reserve survey.
7: Amid near-zero job growth last year, 42% of adults reported that finding or keeping a job was either a minor or major concern. That's up from 37% in 2024. Now get this, about 9 in 10 respondents said they were concerned about price increases. That's according to the Fed's 2025 survey of household economics and decision making. The survey was conducted in October, And it did come months before the war in Iran drove up gasoline prices, which has sparked the fastest inflation in years.
6: Lower and middle income consumers are getting hit by higher costs particularly hard. And it's starting to show in the outlook for makers of consumer products, including the beauty industry. On a conference call with investors after earnings, when the retailer gave a weak outlook for the third quarter, Sally Beauty warned it's seeing pressure in stores that identify as low income and frugality among lower middle income consumers.
7: We caught up with Denise Polonis, president and CEO of Sally Beauty.

0: Holdings. She joined us from Plano, Texas.
1: We had a great second quarter. So our overall sales were up 2.3%, comp sales up 1.3%, and real outperformance on the consumer side with our Sally brand up 4.4% here in the US. But that said, we do serve a lower middle income consumer. And so we watch them be more choiceful in their behavior, which means they don't replace things like blow dryers or flat irons if they don't need them. But they're buying what matters to them right now, which is hair color, it's nail gel, it's press-on nails. And those pieces continue to see strength. But as we watch a consumer that continues to get a little bit more pressured by gas prices, we're conscious of the fact that they're feeling a little bit more stretched.
2: So if the war continues, energy prices continue, Denise, you think then this trend continues in the current quarter? I'm assuming you're still seeing kind of this restraint, if you will, among some of your consumers.
1: Yeah, to date, we're seeing the same restraint that we've seen the last few quarters. I think we're just a little wary that it could get a little bit worse as we get out of Q2 and tax refunds are fully absorbed into the economy. And if that gas price stays a little inflated, we can be watching for some concern. But what I'd say right now is stylists still have busy chairs. They're still serving a lot of customers. They're seeing good business come through. And that consumer continues to buy. We saw both transactions and ticket each up 2% in our U.S. Sally business. So good news, just watchful.
0: What are they buying differently? Are they trading down a little bit? Are people trading down in price point?
1: I think what they're doing is they're really trading into Sally to some extent. So for those folks who color their hair, a lot of them share between coloring in a salon and coloring at home. Our color business was up 12% in the U.S. And so what does that mean? It means somebody might be going to the salon a little less frequently and maybe doing their root touch-up at home. Or going to a nail salon is very expensive. And so our nail business was up 3% as people were trading in and saying, I can get a lot of this look at home for a lot less cost.
2: So are you frustrated then with investor reaction here?
1: I can't predict the market anymore. I certainly think that we've got a strong business with a lot of momentum behind us. We continue to be, first half of the year, our EPS is up 8% versus last year. Lots of good things to be looking forward to, the right amount of cash to keep investing in the business. So my hope is the market will catch up once there's a little less maybe worry about consumer discretionary.
0: What about geographies? Particular strength in different parts of the country, particular weakness in other parts? What can you tell us?
1: No, we've seen pretty consistent behavior across the U.S. I think what we always watch is we always watch border stores. We watch lower income stores. They might index a little bit lower than what we'll see across the fleet as a whole. But as the geographies go, not a lot of difference.
2: When I'm always, curious, and we love, Denise, talking to folks like yourself, where you do have a great window into the consumer and different, we say consumer, but there's all kinds of consumers, right? There are wealthier consumers which can shrug off a lot of stuff. There are other consumers that, middle income and so on, that feel these higher energy prices, and it's an impact, and you have to make some choices. Is there anything, though, that you're seeing within the different consumer segments that says to you that we could be headed for something more significant in terms of an economic slowdown? Or is it just, you think, reactionary to higher energy prices? And if energy prices come down, things kind of go back to quote unquote normal?
1: Yeah, the best I can see is it feels a bit more reactionary right now. Overall consumer trends are pretty consistent. Transactions are healthy, so it's not as if customers are not coming in. I think what we'd watch for, or I watch for, is if grocery prices or other things started to tick back up and there was more pressure beyond just gas prices. We aren't seeing that yet. So I'm certainly hoping that this is a period in time, and as we head through the summer, we will see things feel maybe a little bit better for that end customer. If they don't, we serve our customer well with value. Our save while you skip the salon message can help drive hair color growth. We've got a great promotional offering and value offering for our stylists to be able to shop across color and care. And our business is generally resilient. When we talk about comps at 1.3%, we see good performance. We might not see real high highs, but we don't see real low lows, because at the end of the day, we participate in categories that customers need. If you start coloring your hair, you generally don't stop. If you love your nails and you want to take care of them, you're going to do that. If you want healthy hair, you're going to come and get styling treatments, you're going to get serums and masks, and we will keep being there for our customers.

0: So top of mind, obviously you want to watch what customers are up to, what salons are up to. But beyond that, in terms of the macro, what is top of mind for you, Denise, as you look at, kind of so many things that are coming at folks that run companies just like you?
1: I'm really looking at the places where we can differentiate and where other companies can differentiate as well. So our e-commerce business is up 28% in the Sally business in the US. We just recently launched on TikTok Shop, a really important place to be because that's where customers are and that's where they're engaging with beauty. And so the more we can respond to that, or our licensed colorist on demand program, where once again, if that consumer is pressured and they need to learn how to color their hair at home, we've got a pro right there willing to help them walk along with them and help them have that be a successful journey. So things where we can drive growth while that customer might be feeling a little pinched.
2: Yeah, Denise, talk a little bit more about finding those new customers and bringing them in through these channels. How do you follow the customer from that TikTok journey, and then maybe they end up in the store?
1: Yeah, so with the TikTok journey, they'll definitely start on TikTok Shop, but those orders are all fulfilled by us. So our ability to understand that customer and see their journey, we feel pretty good about. We've done work in black box work with some of our other marketplace partners, and we've seen about 75% of those transactions through places like DoorDash be incremental business to us, which we think is great news and is bringing a new customer into the Sally fold. Overall, our marketing campaigns with what we can do with performance marketing, and then trace those activities back into our customer fold. Our customer database, customer information management continues to get better to let us watch those trends. And we've seen new growth. We've seen new customer growth. We've seen reactivated customers picking up. And importantly, with our core customers, our good everyday shoppers, frequency is going up. So feel like all the engines are firing the right way around understanding our customer on the Sally side of the business.
0: Hey, one thing I want to ask you: a year ago, when you guys reported earnings, you extended your buyback program through September of 2029. What's your best use of cash right now, in your view?
1: Yeah, we really are focused on three things. First and foremost, investing behind the business. So whether that is supporting our marketplaces, digital campaigns, our Sally Ignited store refresh that is starting, that is first and foremost. Secondly, we're managing to a really good debt position. So we have a targeted net leverage ratio of 1.5 to 2. We're at the 1.5 level. So we're still doing a little bit of pay down. And then we've committed to invest about 50% of our free cash flow back into share buybacks. So, we're really firing across all those dimensions and believe that as you can see with the stock price today, there's some good value for us to be purchasing there. But most importantly, we have the cash we need to invest in the business, and that's going to be our primary objective go forward.
0: And what about in terms of the labor force? We just came off of a jobs report on Friday, and this is really important. We think about this in terms of what the Fed may or may not do if we see weakness in the labor market. We didn't get that on Friday necessarily, but what about when you need workers? Are you able to fill them? Are you holding off on hiring in terms of maybe managing costs a little bit? What's your position?
1: Yeah, out in the field in both our stores and our distribution centers, we are able to hire as we need to. We've actually seen turnover slow. So voluntary turnover has gone down, which is great for us because that drives retention and good understanding of our customers and our business amongst our store teams. In our support center, we are always frugal in terms of how we manage headcount and cost. We'll continue to do that, but we don't have any plans to either stop hiring or to ramp up hiring. I think we're going to be pretty status quo in the near term.
2: In other words, low hire, low fire.
1: Exactly.
0: No robots coming.
2: Perfect.
0: Elon wants to put robots everywhere.
1: We love AI. We're driving it hard in personalization and on the marketing side of our house. But at the moment, we need every person that we've got to keep growing our business.
2: That was Denise Paulonis, President and CEO of Sally Beauty Holdings.
0: All right, so I feel like, that Fed survey for 2025 and concerns and anxiety that certainly consumers were feeling, and we heard from Denise really about the lower income consumer or middle income, what they are feeling and feeling stretched. But at the same time, first of all, a couple things. We did get US retail sales this past week, and they advanced for a third month in April, pointing to some signs of consumer resilience despite those sharply higher gasoline prices. So we saw the value of retail purchases. Remember, it's the value. So if things are more expensive, maybe this bucket gets larger. This report suggesting higher than usual tax refunds and a stock market rally that helped provide a financial cushion against mounting inflationary pressures. But it's unclear how long that will sustain robust demand. And this is kind of, I feel like, the debate that we keep trying to find out about, because it does feel

0: hear, and you saw it even in some of the company earnings reports.
1: It was interesting to hear in the context of higher inflation and higher gas prices.
0: Yeah, exactly, exactly. I will say one measure of one of the reports this week of consumer sentiment at its lowest on record, and many economists expect spending growth to be sluggish should inflation persist. Corporate executives have already flagged some consumers have begun to pull back, and that's what we found out off of earnings, but we continue to see it in some of the stories that crossed the Bloomberg.
1: Still ahead on Bloomberg Business Week, cats like you've never seen it or heard it before. We catch up with the directors of the new Tony-nominated revival.
0: And we also have joining with us, I'm not going to give it away, one big fan who's actually seen it a couple of times. It was fun to do that with him. Stick around, everybody. This is Bloomberg.
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7: On the latest edition of the Bloomberg Intelligence Podcast, a conversation with Bailey Lipschultz, our senior equities reporter on the IPO from Cerebras.
8: Yeah, it really does kind of serve as a quite large appetizer, if you will, in terms of just the sheer size of it. Again, north of $5.5 billion. I don't know if we've confirmed that they've exercised the green shoe. You have to imagine that happened almost instantaneously. So this would be the largest chip IPO of all time here in the US. And the big focus is, again, in a few weeks, what happens with SpaceX looking to raise $75 billion and how the market can digest that capital, and just thinking through how that does set the table for an Anthropic and OpenAI potentially later this year. Just given that across those three deals, it's pretty much an entire record year of IPO proceeds.
9: Yeah.
7: And there was a lot of drama surrounding this IPO because we had reporting that showed Arm Holdings and SoftBank, which owns Arm, the majority owner, wanted to buy this company a couple of weeks before the IPO.
8: Yeah, it's kind of unsurprising for all intents and purposes. The interesting thing from that reporting from Ed Ludlow and team is kind of the question around the cash and stock component. And when you think about the fact that right now, Cerebras, however you want to pronounce it, is about $65 billion in market cap. Yes, Arm is $225 billion, but there is an interesting kind of financial gymnastics that would have had to be accomplished to complete that deal. And the question then going forward is just how large would the company be?
7: Benefit it has is that it's an AI chip maker, and that, like, you know, hits on so many different things right now. Is it a competitor to NVIDIA?
8: Yeah, that's how they're billing themselves.
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2: Joining us now, Qualcomm CEO Cristiano Amon. You have been a man who's committed to telling the market that you are expanding the market. It's not just about mobile phones, while Qualcomm has really dominated the market share. But chips now in automotive, is it in IoT, but really in the data center. What sort of TAM, what sort of expansion of Qualcomm's business will this mean for you?
3: And we expanded into PC. We became one of the largest providers of semiconductor to automotive. We're going to industrial. We're going to robotics. We're going to broadband and networking. And I think the data center was a natural thing. We have been working on this for the past couple of years. We've been consistently saying we're building assets. We acquire companies like AlphaWave. We're not a small company. We ship 40 billion chips. So I don't know why people would bet against Qualcomm, but I think it's okay. We're just being on this road to execution like we have done on the other business. And we're very exciting because I think what's really happening right now, as we enter this next phase of AI, we went from training to inference, now agents, which actually would generate demand for tokens. It provides an opportunity across the entire Qualcomm business. All of those devices where people are going to have agents running, whether it's phones and PCs, they're going to go to an upgrade cycle.
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0: paying attention to us over the past couple of years, then by now you've seen Cats the Jellicle Ball. Because close to 2 years ago, we were having a conversation with Chris Rouser of Bloomberg Pursuits about how the costumes were made. It was based on a story from James Tarmey. If you missed it, be sure to check it out on the terminal or at Bloomberg.com. But back then, our team called it a viral news show. I remember Chris saying to us that we absolutely had to see it.
1: He did.
0: Now, The Hollywood Reporter is out calling it, quote, this season's must-see Broadway revival.
2: We've got with us Bill Rausch and Jalen Levingston. They are co-directors of Cats, the Jellicle Ball. Bill is also artistic director at the Perlman Performing Arts Center. Also with us is our own Chris Rouser, Bloomberg Pursuits editor-at-large. Chris, as we said, he's also the guy that we reach out to when we need to go somewhere and figure out what to go see. Welcome, welcome, congratulations. How did this first come together? Did you guys call Andrew Lloyd Webber? Like, how does this happen?
3: Eventually, we absolutely.
2: But how did it start to, like, there's always either people sitting around a table thinking, oh my God, what if we just did this?
3: We both have our own stories about that.
4: Yeah.
3: About 30 years ago, I began to think about Andrew Lloyd Webber's musical Cats in a gay context. I thought about the possibility of Grisabella being an older gay man in a gay bar singing the song Memory, and that was the seed. But over time, we realized, of course, it's not a bar, it's a ball, and Grisabella is not a gay man, Grisabella is a transgender woman. And that is, in fact, what Cats the Jellicle Ball became.
4: Yeah. I mean, it really started with that impulse from Bill, and we were connected after I had started to have some really ingest conversations with a roommate of mine about what if there was a production of Cats wherein no one was an actual cat, and there weren't ears and there weren't tails.
2: It sounds just sacrilegious, but you kind
4: right.
2: of love it.
4: And you just kind of called each other cat in the way that you did in the 20th century. Look at that cat. Look at that cool cat. That's a sly cat right there. And I was like, well, it's already kind of in the American vernacular. Mm. I bet there's a cultural context that you could put the show in, but I just assumed Andrew Lloyd Webber would never let such a radical change happened with the show. And then we were connected soon after that because the casting director of that show was like, you need to talk to Bill because Bill is also thinking along the exact same lines.
2: So who calls Andrew Lloyd Webber?
3: It was a group of us who figured out how to do the show in the context of ballroom, and we began to reach out to people in Andrew's company, and each person we talked to said, we think it's fantastic, we love the idea, it's going to be up to Andrew. And that was like a good year-long process, and eventually Andrew said yes.
5: Can you talk a little bit more about how perfectly the world of ballroom overlaps with structurally how Cats works?

0: Because Cats, yeah. if you've seen it, yeah. is not it's not a linear plot line. Mm-hmm. It's essentially like a narrator announcer saying like, and look at this character! And like that is very much how ballroom works. And with yeah. the additional script work that they did, it maps almost perfectly into it. I've talked to so many people who say Cats has never worked this well, including Elaine Page, right?
1: It's been very exciting. We've had lots of Cats alum, both people who have been on stage and off stage, who really relate to the show. There's people who have historically hated the musical and really enjoy themselves, and people who feel a lot of fidelity towards the original musical and enjoy themselves with the show as well. So there's a lot of that happening. It's very fascinating. But yeah, I do think that there is this kind of beautiful marriage between ballroom culture and Cats. Some of the themes of Cats that have always been there, themes of family, themes of tribe, mm-hmm. themes of competition and one-upmanship and who's going to get the grand prize by the end of the night. You know, if you go to a ball, it is all centered around a competition wherein identity is made pageant. And I think that the mix between that and just working with the original T.S. Eliot poetry and mm-hmm. really finding new ways to interpret these humans, not as cats, but as humans in the ballroom scene. There are all these ways that the show ended up dancing with ballroom that was really surprising.
2: Well, one of the most fun aspects of the whole project was matching each song mm-hmm. about each character with different categories in ballroom.
3: Yeah.
2: And that was, from early on, so many of them just completely locked into place and made perfect sense. So it does feel like T.S. Eliot meant this all along.
1: Yeah.
2: And Andrew Lloyd Webber, it was just waiting to be excavated in this way.
4: How do you take a production like this that was so successful downtown and bring it to Broadway?
1: Well, I think one of the things you have to do first is to make a commitment to not copy and pacing an experience.
4: Like, is it a different, I mean, Chris, you've seen it both
3: it's
4: on Broadway.
3: Right? God,
4: is it
3: yeah.
4: different?
3: Yeah.
0: It's enhanced. I mean, when you take something to Broadway, you enhance it, and it really is amped up and
4: do you get new producers?
0: But it's not
4: on
0: different
4: it
0: in
4: it and stuff
0: much.
4: And like do yes, there needs to be additional funding
3: for the costumes get amped up, because that's a big part, right, of this?
2: It's the amping up you're talking about. We have yeah. two lead producers who are extraordinary and many co-producers. But the biggest thing we struggled with was how to make it work in a proscenium, mm-hmm. because at PAC NYC, it's a very immersive space.
3: Yeah.
2: It's very, very flexible. There are cabaret tables. The runway was 50 feet long. So essentially on Broadway, we have twice as many audience members, but only half the space.
3: Yeah.
2: And what was great about the exercise of figuring out how to tell the story on a Broadway stage is that it forced more focus, and it allowed us to dig into the story in an even deeper way.
1: And I would say that by the end of Off-Broadway, we were able to say, what really works about this? What is the thing that if we had to take it somewhere else, yeah. people would go, but I can't lose this? And to my surprise, I really would have assumed that it was the 50-foot long runway. And I think that's the expectation of the thing that you think you might miss. But the truth is, what felt life or death for this production was making sure that the audience felt like they were in a different relationship with each other. And that feels even more amplified on Broadway, because you're on Broadway and you can't believe you're hooping and hollering next to people on Broadway.
2: And were you hooping and hollering?
3: Yeah.
0: Well, speaking of life and death, it is not an easy time to take a musical to Broadway.
3: Yeah.
0: I mean, was this anxiety provoking? I mean, can you talk about how much it was capitalized for, or like, you know, how risky it felt to take it from your theater to this huge stage?
2: I think the final numbers on the capitalization are not known even to us, but it was not cheap. It's not cheap to do a 23-actor on stage musical on Broadway in today's economy. But it was, there was just such passionate belief in the project from the get-go, from our producers.
1: Yeah. Though I will say, I mean, you say this all the time, us being able to accomplish the show in the proscenium means that the show gets to have a longer life.
2: Mm-hmm. That's
1: means
2: right.
1: that we don't make something that's so expensive that we can't eventually take it on the road or take it to another country. So there's always the negotiation between, like, what is the budget? What is the scale? How do we accomplish this without an audience ever knowing?
3: All right, I'm just gonna.
4: Do not call me out, Carol. He's calling me out. What did I just Google?
3: No,
4: proscenium. I Googled proscenium.
3: Yeah, but I was like, so what exactly is that?
2: A traditional Broadway theater
3: yeah.
2: where most of the audience is sitting in yeah. what we think of as the audience. audience, and most of the action happens on a stage behind the proscenium arch, behind the picture of the proscenium arch. So our job was to break that proscenium as much as we could.
3: We have
2: 80 audience members on stage. We have the actors out in the audience all the time, and to really make it that everybody's in one room together.
3: Well, and not to go back to the original Cats, but let's go there. But if that's how you could actually sit on the side of the stage.
4: Right.
3: And I also remember, like, when it opened, I saw it a couple times.
4: Yeah, I did too. It was my first Broadway show.
3: But, like, the Cats coming down the aisle and stuff. Yeah, like, so, like, it's really wonderful when you can figure out how to do that.
1: And that's embedded into ballroom as well, right? Like, even that element of Cats from the original in terms of actors everywhere, that's the exact same kind of energy you want to create at a ball. So even down to that detail, we're in conversation with what was already in the event of Cats from the very beginning.
2: Jalen mentioned taking the show on the road, and I just want to say one of the things we are so proud of is if you are somebody from the ballroom world, or if you think ballroom means waltzing and foxtrotting, like whatever your degree of knowledge, if you love Cats, if you've never been exposed to Cats, everybody of all ages loves this show. And we can say that it is a joy bomb, and we are so proud to be sharing it. And so we want it to have a good long life on Broadway, and we want to take it out on the road and get as many people to see it as possible.
3: How many times have you seen it?
0: I saw it twice downtown.
2: So far.
0: Twice downtown and then once on Broadway. The first time I went, I got a group ticket discount and brought 50 gay guys from Brooklyn.
1: And then try that on Broadway.
0: When Temptress is about to hit, like, the big moment, and I just looked around the theater, and there were, you know, like, the theater was full of people just like waiting for her to go. And I mean, it was really magical. But So from the PAC, the Pearlman Performing Arts Center, is part of your goal to create shows that move on from there? Or how does this fit into that that project for you?
2: Our mission at PAC NYC is to bring people together in that historic site at the World Trade Center. Mm. We want to bring people together from as many different communities as possible to be in community together in our theaters. And we believe in every project we do, so when one can have a longer life, it is an absolute gift. It's not the only measure of success at all, but it is one lovely measure of success.
3: I have to go see it.
0: What did Andrew say? What did Andrew Lloyd Webber say when you got him on the phone?
1: Oh, he really was just tickled by the amount of joy. And, like, he often, anytime, at least I'm talking to him and he's talking about the show, that's the first thing he mentions is, that, you know, it's just so joyful, isn't it?
3: Has he come to see it?
2: Many times.
3: Oh, he has?
2: Yes, yes. Yeah, yeah. In fact, one of his great quotes is, "I've never been in a theater with this much love as I've been in for Cats the Jellicle Ball."
1: And it's been thrilling to watch him, like, receive the lyrics and the poetry in a new way through this lens as well.
3: Yeah, I feel like that's what arts and culture, like, arts is about, right? Like, you take something and just, it evolves, right? And, I don't know, a rebirth or an innovative way, I don't know. It's just pretty
2: a
3: cool
2: revival.
3: Stuff. A revival.
1: This is
3: revival. But it evolves.
0: And these guys are nominated for a Tony for it. Best Revival,
3: Congratulations.
2: Nine Tony nominations. Yeah.
3: That's a pretty big deal. That's a pretty big deal.
2: Yes.
3: So, Chris, next time, will you take Tim and me?
0: Yeah. Okay. You guys will get a group discount.
4: That was Chris Rauser, Bloomberg Pursuit's editor-at-large, with Bill Rauch and Jalen Levingston, co-directors of Cats, The Jellicle Ball. Bill, also artistic director at the Pearlman Performing Arts Center.
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3: And I'm Carol Masser. 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

0: fish farm?
1: Gustav Magnar-Rikshaug is a 33-year-old salmon heir, and he's the majority shareholder of SalMar, the world's second largest salmon producer. And it was his dad who founded SalMar and transferred large parts of the company to Gustav, his only child, when he was only 14 years old. So he's been Norway's youngest billionaire for years. And while he's been quite reclusive, he's worked as a model in New York and elsewhere. He's been known for his love of fast cars and fashion, but also for his love of his home country and his home island.
2: Yeah, so what is he doing with the business? You've got beautiful photographs of the location, and also this is a place where he has worked in various capacities since he was a teenager too.
1: Yeah, he started working. He said he worked at the factory when he was 12, just pushing these boxes around. He said he can still remember the sound of them screeching on the floor. And he worked out at the pens in his 20s. But this year he got a formal role as the CEO of the family company owning most of SalMar. So now he's getting into the business side of the company, saying he's losing sleep over it. He slept better when he was working out at the pens. But now he's looking to invest more in artificial intelligence, which can now, he says, track individual fish. And these are millions and millions of salmon out in the pens off the coast. And they can track the individual fish to monitor disease.
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5: From the Sky News Centre at 10, the Deputy Labour leader has reiterated her support for Andy Burnham to become the party's candidate in the Makerfield by-election. Lucy Powell thinks the connection the Greater Manchester mayor has to the area will be a big advantage. The National Executive Committee's granted Andy Burnham permission to enter the selection process. Police are bracing for two major protests in London today with an unprecedented security operation. Thousands of officers will be looking to prevent clashes between two marches, the Tommy Robinson Unite the Kingdom rally and the pro-Palestine Nakba Day rally. Protest organisers could be prosecuted for the first time for any hate speech or extremism. Policing commentator Graham Wettone says despite concerns, it's hard to ban matches.
6: Any ban they apply for inevitably will be challenged in court, and you then have to evidence the likelihood of serious disorder based on previous events and the fact you couldn't prevent it by putting any reasonable conditions in place, like different routes and different locations, etc.
5: At least six people in Lebanon have been killed in an Israeli airstrike. It happened just hours after a 45-day extension to the ceasefire was announced. The UK Health Security Agency says a strain of meningitis that's killed a sixth former from Henley College in Oxfordshire is different to one in Kent, where two people died. Lewis Waters' family say they're heartbroken. Hearts fans are heading to Celtic this lunchtime, hoping to see their team crowned Scottish champions for the first time since 1960.
7: I've got my daughters coming from Bournemouth, hopefully on Sunday for the parade. We know people coming from Australia.
8: We went through the ringer, been runners-up, cup final, semi-final defeats and all that sort of stuff, just like most clubs have. But to be where we are right now, it just feels amazing.
5: Derek McInnes' side will take the Premiership title if they avoid defeat at Parkhead. It would be the first time a club outside of Celtic or Rangers have lifted the trophy in over 40 years. And Look Mum, No Computer won't be the only British-born performer in the Eurovision final tonight. 2022 Love Island contestant Antigone will represent Cyprus. From Sky News, I'm Imani Rana.
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14: Joining us now is Samba Nova CEO Rodrigo Liang. He is a direct competitor of Cerebras. Rodrigo, why don't you explain to us first exactly, you know, where you compete and where you differ?
15: Yeah, we're a chip maker. We build AI chips for inference, and so we're very focused on driving inference into the higher

0: highest performance space. And so if you look at Cerebras, where they're demonstrating that they can actually run really, really fast on smaller models, we run the spectrum. We think that the battleground is going to be in the large models, and where the frontier models are, and even the open source models are now trillion parameter models. We're very focused on taking those big models and running them really, really fast.
1: Who gets access to your chips?
0: Well, that's a key thing. Supply chain is a battleground, and we're already taking orders into next year. But the really exciting thing about this right now is as we actually make these models more efficient and we map them against chips like ours, where we can run them 10 times faster than, say, a traditional GPU, you can make more tokens available to people. And so today we're driving them into enterprises. We're driving them into sovereign clouds because we think that the market is much broader than just the frontier models or just the hyperscalers.
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8: We haven't seen a breakout of yields to these levels in quite some time. And that 5% level for the long bond, that matters. And it has in the past for equities. So I'm keeping an eye on what happens in the stock market today, frankly.
9: What is pushing rates higher? Again, you mentioned the 30-year at 5.10%. That really gets people's attention. The 10-year at 4.55, that breaks out a little bit. What's going on there?
8: Well, I think we're still trading the conflict in the Middle East. We're still worried about the energy complex. We're coming off of a series of inflation prints that have demonstrated that we're already starting to see some pass through to core. There were a few technical adjustments from the BLS that propped up the core numbers, so we weren't particularly surprised or worried, but the market clearly is. And we just went through the 10 and 30 year auctions, and so they're still in the process of being redistributed. And as we have seen in the run up to pretty much every weekend, we're worried about the event risk of those 2 days in the Middle East. Because frankly, anything can happen.
9: I guess the angst is more persistent, more stickier inflation. Is that what we're seeing?
8: I think that's part of it. There's also a fiscal concern. The inflation argument is fed into by the notion that the labor market remains on solid footing. We had a higher than expected, but still low initial jobless claims number. Inflation is moving along fine, but not to levels that are troubling yet. If the unemployment rate had been materially higher, right, or we hadn't had strong payrolls, I think we'd be in a much different macro environment.
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1: I'm Barry Ritholtz. You're listening to Masters in Business on Bloomberg Radio. My extra special guest this week is Sheila Bair. She was the chairperson of the Federal Deposit Insurance Corporation from 2006 through 2011. She helped steer the agency through the worst financial crisis since the Great Depression. Her 2012 book about the experience, Bull by the Horns, was really a memoir of the GFC. She also writes a series of books for young people called Money Tales. Her latest book is out now, How Not to Lose $1 Million, aimed at teaching teenagers, how to manage their financial life. Sheila Bair, welcome back to Bloomberg.
10: Thank you for having me.
1: So I want to start with a little bit of background from you. You get a bachelor's in philosophy from the University of Kansas and then go to law school at the same school, University of Kansas, right, where you got a JD.
10: Yeah.
1: What was the career plan? Were you did you want to be a lawyer or what were you thinking?
10: Well, I'm a native Kansan, grew up in Southeast Kansas, traditional Kansas Republican family. We were all Jayhawks. Mm-hmm. Dad went to medical school, KU. Mom went to nursing school. My sister was a physical therapist. I didn't choose a medical profession, but did choose KU. So it's a good school. It was an affordable school. And I really didn't know what I wanted to do. I was interested in philosophy. I took a lot of courses in English and economics, too, but majored in philosophy and realized pretty much as soon as I graduated, I wasn't going to get a very good job with that degree.
1: So, well, you could always teach philosophy.
10: I could do that, but I would have to get a PhD and, right, and probably go to school longer than I wanted to do that. So I decided to go to law school, which was philosophy is a good major if you're going to go into law school because both disciplines are about logical thinking, analysis, good writing skills. And so actually the philosophy major was good preparation for law school.
1: Say the very least. So your career spans from government and academia and finance really at the highest levels across all three.
10: Yeah.
1: What's the through line connecting each of these worlds?
10: Yeah.
1: Government, regulation, academia, and finance.
10: Yeah. Well, I have been. I've done a lot of different things in my career. And young people, I tell them, don't try to pre-program your career. Don't be narrow-minded about opportunities. And a lot of people stay in the same job for 30, 40, 50 years. I respect that. That's fine. That was never for me. I'm always looking for new things. But I guess my first entree to the big leagues, or at least adjacent to the big leagues, was when I worked for Bob Dole as his counsel, first on the Senate Judiciary Committee, where I staffed him on the Voting Rights Act compromise to Title II of the Voting Rights Act, which is pretty much just eviscerated by the Supreme Court, which was very, that was my first big project for him. So that hurts. But anyway, so I went to the leaders when I became majority leader. I went to the majority leader's office with them and handled a broader range of issues. But then I was on his 88 presidential campaign, actually, which obviously started in 1987. Those campaigns start a good year before the primaries begin. And that's where I started off as a civil rights lawyer and did civil rights issues and other things for him. But we had the 1987 market crash during the time I was working for his presidential campaign, became a big issue. I had to take a crash course in stock markets, and that's when I was first exposed to finance and found that I was really interested in it.
1: Really interesting. I want to focus on some of your writing because you've written for very different age groups, demographics.
10: Right.
1: So Bull by the Horns, obviously, for adults about the
10: right.
1: GFC. But the Money Tales book series is aimed at kids.
10: Right.
1: And then the new book is really aimed at teenagers, people starting out.
10: Right.
1: How different is it communicating somewhat complex ideas to each? Or is it the same? Is it just making it understandable? Or is it a different approach for each group?
10: It's a bit of a different approach. I think, that the fact that I didn't really start in finance, that I segued into it working for the stock exchange, then later many other senior level jobs, I had to start from scratch when I was learning it. And I had to learn it fast. But I think my own experience helped me really break down and understand how to approach understanding finance. And one of the big issues is the terminology, the jargon that we use in the financial industry. And that can be very confusing and intimidating. And I think sometimes weaponized, frankly, by people who are trying to sell a product or service. I think my early need to really start from scratch and learn it helped me later break down and explain things. And then I think also my philosophy major, the logical thinking, breaking things down into their component parts, understanding the causal connections, kind of laying it out, the analysis out for people in an understandable way, is something that I've always tried hard to do and have refined over the years. Bull by the Horns was definitely, it was written for a general population, but it talks a lot about securitization and topics that might make some people's eyes glaze over, but for industry professionals, I think it was of interest. But my children's books, And actually, I wrote another book for teens called Bullies of Wall Street, which was a book about the financial crisis for teenagers. And then I have, golly, since 2006, I've been as a sideline writing picture books for children. And those are really fun because those are fictionalized stories. I use rhyming verse. They're just fun. You can be creative because they're really about basic concepts, you know, compounding interest, risk, capital formation. Those are things that really you can't explain at a very basic level for kids. Ponzi schemes is one of them. Asset bubbles is one. I wrote one. It's called Daisy Bubble. It's kind of a riff on the tulip bubble that occurred in Hollywood hundreds of years ago. And I was concerned that kids were not going to get this. And that's one of my more popular books, especially with the boys. There's a character named Sly Seal that's manipulating the daisy market. And I make that very transparent in the book, and they enjoy that.
1: That's very funny. My favorite part of Bull by the Horns is just the really vivid detail you go into in with the clashes with Tim Geithner and Hank Paulson. If you could go back in time and magically change any decision that was made during the GFC, what was the wrong decision and how would you fix it?
10: You mean during the crisis or in the lead up to the crisis?
1: Either or. What do you think the big issue is? It's never one thing.
10: Mm-mm.
1: But let's since I mentioned Geithner and Paulson, what of their decisions do you think was most problematic that you would have liked to reverse?
10: Yeah. Well, I think there should have been more accountability. I do think there should have been more accountability. I think,
1: meaning Bankers Wall Street that helped create the crisis.
10: Yes, we should have at least provided more financial penalties, even if we weren't going to send people to jail. I think the bailouts could have been less generous. I am still outraged that we let them pay bonuses at the end of 2009. So I think that was, you know, after giving them all this capital. And then once they, you know, got the benefit of all these other programs and, you know, stabilized themselves to enable them to pay that capital back so they could pay bonuses at the end of 2009 when the rest of the country was reeling in a recession. No, I think we could have been a lot tougher. So, but, you know, these things are all compromises. And actually, it was more with Tim Geithner than Hank Paulson. Hank and I could usually come to a common ground, and we did on issues where we started with different viewpoints. But yeah, I mean, I think there is a perception of some that they were kind of the Wall Street was the center of the universe and the heartthrob of the economy, and we needed to take tender loving care with it and all of that. And we need to do something. I'm not suggesting we shouldn't have provided some stabilization measures, but we didn't have to. I think we really went overboard, and I do regret that. And I think people are still mad about it. I think a lot of the polarization that we have today stems from the perception on Main Street that not only did we bail these guys out, but we bailed them out very generously.
1: I couldn't agree more. Let me shock listeners by saying I think President Trump got something right almost accidentally by taking a piece of a company like Intel. My big complaint during the bailouts were, hey, if you're going to give these publicly traded companies a bailout and not send them to bankruptcy court, well, great. Take 40% of the company and promise to sell it back to the public markets within a decade.
10: Right.
1: And it would have cut the cost of bailouts substantially and would have hurt existing shareholders and management who made who helped create the whole disaster.
10: That's exactly right. Yeah, no, I think that was we did a little bit of that, but not enough, because I think there was just a visceral reaction against being too tough.
1: The alternative is that handsome building downtown with the tall columns and the judge who basically says, okay, you're now in receivership. When you look at the next best alternative is you're toast. Okay, we'll give up 40% at a substantial discount and live to fight another day.
10: I couldn't agree more. They were looking, their baseline was what, you know, how these companies had operated before they got into trouble. And my baseline was, you know, bankruptcy was the alternative. We did, but it was uneven too. So we put Fannie and Freddie into conservatorship.
1: Right.
10: And maybe they should have been put in bankruptcy too, but they were the statute provider for conservatorship, where they still, you know, languished.
1: Still.
10: So they got punished pretty well. And they didn't, you know, we were still getting, now they're allowed to keep their capital to build their capital base, but the government's made quite a bit of money since then from that. AIG, poor AIG, you know, they were effectively put in conservatorship by the Fed and finally emerged from that. But, you know, there was an unevenness too with the way some of those entities were treated versus, for instance, a Citigroup, which,
11: right,
10: you know, what else can we do to help you, Citigroup?

0: It was
1: the third time, fourth time.
0: Four times.
1: They're like every generation. Yeah. They're back with their hat in hands.
0: And they will be again.
1: We need a few billion, right?
0: I'm rooting for, but you know, historically, you know, City's going to be back.
1: So I'm kind of fascinated by, over the course of your career, you have spanned three distinct cycles of deregulation.
0: Right.
1: So we had Graham Leach Bliley,
0: right,
1: which certainly was a major factor,
0: right,
1: that led to the GFC.
0: Yes, it was.
1: We have the entire Dodd-Frank deregulation of the decade, the past decade, and then everything that's,
0: yeah,
1: like all the carve-outs, and then most recently, yeah, reducing the amount of net cap in reserve that, yeah, banks have to hold.
0: Yeah, that's ongoing.
1: So why do we keep having these crises?
0: Yeah.
1: Is it structural? Is it the American political system?
0: Yeah.
1: It seems like we're constantly repeating these,
0: yeah,
1: cycles,
0: yeah,
1: over and over.
0: Yeah. Well, we are. And deregulation was a big part of the crisis. Nobody wants to say that, or just lack of regulation. The Fed and Bernanke and Greenspan have both said this. The Fed had the authority to write lending standards, mortgage lending standards for the entire industry. Problem is, most of these mortgages are being originated by non-banks. The,
1: right,
0: banks were funding it, right? But they were providing the conduit funding to get them into securitizations. But the Fed had the power to stop that and just flat out refuse. Oh, we don't want to constrain credit.
1: Coming up, we continue our conversation with Sheila Bair, former chairperson of the FDIC, discussing regulation and deregulation in the modern financial system. I'm Barry Ritholtz. 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
5: So I think winning the war is clear. Iran is perceived as a middle power, not a great power. And can the United States win it or not? And this is now having a big effect in when I go around the world, like in Asia. You know, the United States has been viewed as a countervailing force relative to China. Okay, now it's believed that the United States cannot be relied on to fight that war, will not be there with those bases. And this is changing relationships with China, too. You're seeing a number of leaders go up to China and essentially have relations, but it's like the tribute system. But also in the region, there's the recognition, in their view, that there is an environment where the countries in the region have to recognize and respect that power. And so now you're seeing that happen. That tribute system is not a oppressive controlling system. It's much more like there's the more powerful have an obligation to behave well with the less powerful, and the less powerful have an obligation to recognize the more powerful, and they should operate in a harmonious way.
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1: Plenty of political headlines from different parts of the world moving markets this morning. We're looking at the reaction to the Trump-Xi summit, but also, of course, what we can expect from gilt markets this morning when they open at about 15 minutes' time after the news from the UK about Angela Rayner joining as well. So plenty to discuss with Tom Becker, portfolio manager at BlackRock, who joins us in studio. Tom, good morning. When you're looking at the political situation in the UK, you're normally based in San Francisco, and you see this plethora of headlines, political instability, is this something that makes you worried about a more serious crisis economically that could be reflected by markets?
2: Thanks for having me this morning. I think we look globally across sovereign bond markets, and as macro investors, we tend to think mostly about the growth, the inflation, and the fiscal and monetary policy. So leadership is really not kind of the main issue. And I think the data this morning out of the UK was actually quite strong. So when you look at Q1 and then the monthly GDP print, I think it's a continuation of above trend. And nominal growth, which we've seen in the UK, we've seen it in the US over the last few years. To us, that indicates that kind of, you know, bonds are not really fairly priced for kind of just the inflation risk of kind of, you know, persistent inflation overshoots. And that was even before you had the Strait of Hormuz, which changes kind of the input costs. And I think for the UK, that's particularly acute given kind of the lack of inventories of natural gas. And it's pretty cold here this week. So, you know, you're running down more inventories for the winter. And so I think it's we think of it more through that lens.
3: Okay. So thinking about, this issue, I suppose, though, the political uncertainty over the course of this week has added another kind of quite significant premium. Yes, some of it may be global, but some of it is really also focused on what policy changes may or may not come if there is a leadership contest. Is there any, have you even got to the point of thinking about, you know, what it would do for gilt markets, Rayner versus Miliband versus Burnham, if either any of those were to take over from Keir Starmer?
2: So I think the way we think about it is more around what the modalities for the fiscal impulse are going forward. And so I think the instability of the current leadership, I think, just points to kind of risks for more government spending.
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5: I'm Barry Ritholtz. You're listening to Masters in Business on Bloomberg Radio. My extra special guest today is Sheila Bair. She's the former chair of the FDIC, which she helped steer through the financial crisis. Her latest book, How Not to Lose $1 Million, aimed at teenagers and helping them really understand the basics of finance. So let's talk about something else that's a potential issue. Private credit has exploded in the past decade. It's now over $2 trillion. And while we have all of these private non-bank credit funds, they're all being funded by regulated banks.
6: Yeah.
5: Is this just regulatory arbitrage? Yeah.
6: Well, it is, but not in the way that I think the banks' sound bites make it sound. So their sound bite is that the capital regulations are too onerous, much tougher than they are for these private funds, which is nonsense. The private funds are much less levered than banks. Right? Banks are, you know, on a non-risk-weighted basis, you know, these big banks are operating with 6-8% capital funding,
5: right,
6: this equity funding. So it's not like they have tougher capital requirements. The problem is these risk-based rules, and this is exactly what was going on in subprime too. The risk-based rules, through the magic of securitization structures and quote-unquote over-collateralization, you can lend to a private fund, and the private fund will give you collateral. They'll give you their loans, and they'll say they'll be valued 150% of what your loan is, right? So that you're way over-collateralized. And if you do it that way, the capital rules will give you a very favorable capital treatment. So you can use a lot of leverage, increasing your return on equity, with that by lending to the fund. If you make the loan directly to the highly levered business who the fund is lending to, you've got a very, very high capital charge. Mm-hmm. And so the argument is, well, you're directly exposed to this highly levered business. So, you know,

0: You need to have it tougher than if you just lend to the fund. The problem is that you're basically allowing banks to lend and fund indirectly highly risky mortgages that they would not do or not be permitted to do, frankly, if they were doing it directly. And that's exactly what was going on with subprime, these horrible, unaffordable mortgages peddled to a lot of people who didn't understand what they were getting. The banks were funding that through their credit lines and their warehouse funding to, you know, provide the money to the originators, packaging them up with securitization and selling them. And again, the capital required for that was much, much less than actually making a mortgage yourself and holding it. So it really is the same basic flaw in how the risk-based capital rules work. I would just say you can't fund a loan directly or indirectly that doesn't meet prudent underwriting standards, because what happens is the banks, from a societal standpoint, the banks are funding a lot of really risky loans that, if they go bad, can have broader bad adverse ramifications for the economy. But they don't look at it that way. And in point of fact, there are pending capital rules now that will make it even more favorable for these banks to be lending to these intermediary funds as opposed to lending directly. So that's what's driving this, not because banks have much tougher capital rules than private funds. That is not true. It's just that they can use more leverage to lend to the fund directly than to lend to the business itself.
1: Here's what the banks say, and I don't necessarily believe this, but it's not completely unconscionable. They say when we were securitizing loans during the financial crisis, lending standards had been completely abdicated in all of these no income check, no job check, sign and pray. And then, oh, it'll all come out in the collateralization and the syndication. We'll spread the risk around.
0: Right.
1: This is, hey, these are, we're lending money to firms that have been in operation for 10, 20 years, and names like Apollo and Carlyle and Blackstone, who are trying to get a return on investment. And this sounds a little familiar. You know, they would never put their reputations or their names at risk by doing anything too stupid. And besides, the default rates have been really low, and it's spread out across sectors and geographies. Is that a fair argument, or?
0: It is a fair argument. And I'm not saying private credit is a legitimate asset class. I don't think it's systemic, primarily because you don't have all this financial engineering sitting on top of it. I do think they've been making some really risky loans. There are a lot of conflicts of interest involved, since a lot of the private credit funds are affiliated with the private equity funds, and they're lending to the private equity portfolio companies. And this is a particular problem. Actually, I think this is an investor protection issue more than systemic issue. Mm-hmm. I really do. And for sophisticated investors, I think private credit is absolutely a legitimate asset class. You know, got to understand it's not regulated. You don't really know what the loans are worth, right? So there's a big problem with getting a proper valuation on the assets. Not a lot of transparency for retail or even high net worth individuals. There's liquidity issue, right? The business model doesn't really work unless most of the capital is locked in. And frankly, there's a lot of research questioning whether it really provides better returns. You know, the S&P 500 has been kicking it for several years now. So, you know, so there are a lot of questions, but for sophisticated investors, you know, go forth and do it. And I don't think it's systemic, but I do. And I do worry about these life insurance companies and the annuitants, because again, you've got a private equity owned life insurance affiliate. You've got the private credit affiliate. You've got the life insurance affiliate lending into the private credit affiliate. You're using these third party credit raters to make sure, you know, it's all at arm's length.
1: But, very incestuous.
0: You know, and the BIS did a study about a year ago on this, and others have taken a look at these valuations, and they're finding significant evidence of inflated values. So I do think we need to protect at the retail level. We need to, there need to be some, not expanding access to this.
1: So you're not a fan
0: class
1: of private equity or private debt in 401ks?
0: No, I am not. As a matter of fact, I am not. You know what? If you want to, you want to buy stock in KKR, go for it. You know, you might check how it's been performing. I don't know how it's been performing. But I'm just saying, if you really want exposure, there are, you know, publicly traded BDCs now. There are publicly traded BDCs. There are public ways to do it. There are some funds, 40 Act funds, that do invest a small percentage in alternatives too. So there are ways now. But opening it up for directly for retail like especially 401ks to start, you know, loading up on this asset class, I think is really problematic.

0: And I do worry that, you know, the plan sponsors, the fund sponsors, the 401k sponsors are going to be getting the hard sell about, you know, putting this stuff into people's 401ks. And I don't think retail. I know I don't. I don't want exposure to it. I've read enough to make me really worried about it. So I think really sophisticated big institutions, which have traditionally been their investor base, they want to do it fine. But no, it's not right for retail, and it shouldn't be going into 401ks. And I'm very worried about that.
1: And to put some numbers on what you had referenced about the performance, the median alternative funds doesn't do all that great. It's not that diversified, and it doesn't outperform the S&P 500. Hey, if you're lucky enough to get into a top decile fund, you're going to kill it, but it's going to take a couple hundred million dollars
0: to
1: have access to that.
0: Yeah, the retail people are not going to be getting the creme de la creme on this. No, that's a huge issue. They're going to stuff the riskier stuff into the 401ks.
1: It makes a lot of sense. So we've talked about everything but too big to fail,
0: right?
1: Which was a big part of the lead up to the financial crisis and how the Fed, the FDIC, everybody dealt with it afterwards. As an example, JP Morgan Chase now has over $4 trillion with a T in assets. Can a bank that size be effectively regulated? Is too big to fail the norm now?
0: Oh, I think so. It absolutely is. I mean, I worked hard in Dodd-Frank to come up with, to instill better authorities to put these large institutions into a resolution type process where you would impose that accountability. You could fire the top management, the boards, you'd impose, you know, make the shareholders and bondholders, unsecured creditors, absorb the losses, all the stuff we didn't do during the crisis.
1: You mean normal bankruptcy rules?
0: Yeah, exactly. Yeah. Well, it was similar to the FDIC process, which is basically a bankruptcy process. And in Title II and Dodd-Frank provides for both the Title II mechanism, which is FDIC run, and a bankruptcy process, a Title I process. So the tools are there, but I don't think there's any. I hate to say this, but I don't think there's any chance they'd ever use it. I really don't. I think they're going to bail out again. They already do. They'll set up special lending facilities or ratchet interest rates down. You know, they'll if you know, private equity. So actually, I worry more about private equity than private credit, because private equity funds are heavily exposed to software companies, which we don't know how that's going to shake out. But there's quite a bit of concentration there. So, you know, so but if that sector gets into trouble, you know, the Fed will lend to the banks who can then lend to the funds. I mean, that's just the way I think it works now. And I think a lot of the push for ever more deregulation, lower capital rules, is based on the assumption of the big bank lobbyists that they're never going to go down. There's another kerfuffle, another problem. The Fed's just going to open up the spigot again. So, you know, why should they have to operate with all this capital when they can lower their capital and get much higher returns on equity? And I do think that's the unspoken rationale, because it doesn't make any sense otherwise, because we've got a lot of uncertainties in the banking system right now to be lowering capital. Makes no sense, unless you're just banking on a bailout if things get dicey.
1: Let's talk about a financial crisis that really has gotten a lot of short shrift given everything else we just discussed, which is the student debt crisis.
0: Yeah.
1: We've seen just an explosion of student loans. It was briefly, and defaults, it was briefly put on pause during the pandemic and right afterwards. I just saw a survey earlier today that said 83% of young people say this is a bad economy, when by most historical measures, it's a booming economy.
0: Yeah, yeah.
1: So how did we get here? Why is it so difficult to fix? What is a potential policy solution to the student debt crisis?
0: Yeah. Well, and I think the headline numbers are, in this K-shaped economy, I think the headline numbers can be misleading, because you got to look at how all that wealth is being distributed. But I think for student debt, I,

0: 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Bloomberg Daybreak Europe.
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4: Gustav Magne Rikse, he's a 33-year-old salmon heir and he's the majority shareholder of SalMar, the world's second largest salmon producer. And it was his dad who founded SalMar and transferred large parts of the company to Gustav, his only child, when he was only 14 years old. So he's been Norway's youngest billionaire for years. And while he's been quite reclusive, he's worked as a model in New York and elsewhere. He's been known for his love of fast cars and fashion, but also for his love of his home country and his home island.
1: Yeah, so what is he doing with the business? You've got beautiful photographs of the location. And also, this is a place where he has worked in various capacities since he was a teenager, too.
4: Yeah, he started working. He said he worked at the factory when he was 12, just pushing these boxes around. He said he can still remember the sound of them screeching on the floor. And he worked out at the pens in his 20s. But this year, he got a formal role as the CEO of the family company owning most of SalMar. So now he's getting into the business side of the company, saying he's losing sleep over it. He slept better when he was working out on the pens. But now he's looking to invest more in artificial intelligence, which can now, he says, track individual fish. And these are millions and millions of salmon out in the pens off the coast. And they can track the individual fish to monitor disease.
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18: Sumer Sports is working directly with NFL teams to integrate AI into player development, game planning, and overall operations. CEO Larissa Horton joins us now. This technology is really cool. Can you just like explain exactly what it does?
19: Yeah, so we start with really basic data like film,

0: which we convert into an understanding of where you are on the field or court, so 2D, and where your body is in space, 3D. From there, we look at what are you actually doing? Are you running a slant or a post? Are you running a comeback? What did your linemen do? How are they holding the pressure? How did they protect their quarterback? What are all the spaces that you can actually take advantage of and become the new edge for your team? So we really understand the movement of the player and the entire team together, and we're doing this at the frame level.
1: What are sort of the areas that you're thinking of pushing into beyond what you have right now?
0: Yeah, so we actually have an app that is available in the App Store for high school kids, and they can measure their 40 time, their hand size, their wingspan, their height, and we start to tell them, who do you look like in D3, D4, FC, or D3, D2, or FCS, and give them that blueprint of what can you start to do better. So what we found within folks who are not pro athletes or even trying to be pro athletes, they still want the tips of what are the pros doing really well and what are things that I can improve to slowly get there.
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3: I'm Barry Ritholtz. You're listening to Masters in Business on Bloomberg Radio. My extra special guest this week is Sheila Bair. She is the former chair of the FDIC. Her latest book is out, How Not to Lose $1 Million, A Young Person's Guide to Avoiding the Tricks and Traps of Our Financial System. So you went from writing a crisis memoir for adults to totally the opposite direction, basic financial literacy for children. What made you decide to aim in between at young adults and teenagers?
4: Well, actually, it was my editor who, you know, everybody, when I first started running the picture books, everybody said, oh, this is too, you know, elementary school children are too young for this. And they're not. They absolutely, and the books have sold well, and they totally get it. But my publisher, everybody said, you need to write a book for teenagers. And my publisher thought that was a good idea as well. And so I thought about it, and I thought, yeah, because, you know, there's more and more financial education being required in high schools. And I'm concerned that as schools start offering these courses, that there's, you know, good quality, accurate content. There's a lot of people out there providing financial, you know, a lot of people on social media, a lot of curricula, you know, sponsored by industry groups. And so I thought, well, you know, I'm gonna throw my hat in here to try to provide just some basic financial advice to teenagers as they're entering adulthood. So my publisher's initiative, but I think it was a good idea, and I'm pleased with the way the book came out.
3: So I'm glad you brought up social media.
4: Yeah.
3: Gen Z and what's the new generation after them? Generation Alpha.
4: Yeah, I can't.
3: Someone said Generation Jones is another one. I can't keep up with it. But they all seem to get a lot of financial advice from Instagram and YouTube and TikTok rather than, let's say, more professional, experienced folks.
4: Right.
3: How did that impact how you thought about reaching this age group, and how did it shape the tone of your book?
4: Yeah, so it was, I did want to get some accurate information out there, because there's a big theme of this book is, you know, I say in the introduction, building wealth is not hard. You need to establish a regular saving and investing habit. You need to avoid debt. That's really what you need to do. But there's so much advice that's just the opposite, and especially on social media, it pushes debt, you know. Well, why bother with a nice safe index fund? You can go borrow some money and buy a rental property and make way more returns than that. No. So, but there's crazy stuff like that, or borrowing to invest in crypto or MIM stocks, or, you know, gambling, you know, and their kids are getting confused about the difference between gambling and investing. They're very different things. So I wanted to provide some correctives to that, and then just basically also address and flag common financial behaviors that cost people money, like carrying a credit card balance. That I'm very open in my first chapter about I totally got in trouble with credit card debt. I was just graduated from law school. I was a civil rights lawyer then, didn't know anything about finance, didn't care, thought it was beneath me. I needed to, you know, buy some clothes for work. I needed to get an apartment and furnish my apartment. As I was getting all these solicitations from various credit card issuers who had found out that I was now, you know, working for a living somehow. So, yeah, I got in trouble.

0: well, credit card debt, and I made that minimum payment. I thought, wow, this is great. I can borrow this money and just this tiny little payment every month. And I ended up, I think it was about $6,000 in interest when all was said and done.
1: Oh, my God. That's a lot.
0: Well, yeah, which if it invested in the S&P 500, it would be worth around $240,000, $250,000 now. So there you go. So, but I think, you know, just avoiding things like that, the average family pays $1,600 a year in credit card interest. If that was just put into an S&P 500 index fund, boy, you know, over 30 or 40 years, that's, you're talking real money. Huh. So that was, I wanted to emphasize that, is the simplicity of how to build wealth. Compounding opportunity costs are big themes. Those are, I think those are so fundamental to understanding how to manage money. And basically I just want to help kids avoid mistakes. I don't want them to have financial problems when they grow up. I want them to get off on the right foot, which I did not, and a lot of people don't.
1: So you mentioned a couple of really interesting things that taken together, Howard Lindzen runs a venture fund, and he calls it the degenerate economy. Gambling, speculation, end-of-day options, meme stocks, crypto coins.
0: Yeah.
1: And all of these have been through apps and other methods, because of the phones, have been adopted by teenagers en masse. What do you make of the degen economy, and what does it mean to the future health of these young adults?
0: Well, it's very dangerous. It's particularly a problem with young boys. And oh, by the way, they shouldn't be doing this if they're under 18, but a lot of them are, as we know. They're targeted, and they don't understand the worth of money. The apps just make it so easy. They don't make the connection between the financial losses they're experiencing. It's a game for them. And the industry advertises. They do gamify it. So, and even, you know, stock trading, some of these online brokers, the big ones, they gamify it. And it's not a game. It's serious. Money's serious. And I think one of the things from early on, if parents give their children allowances but tie that to work, I think it's really important for kids to understand early on the connection between work and money. It's not just free, easy, you know, because too many kids don't make that connection, and their parents are generous with the credit cards or whatever. And they use their credit card numbers to do all these gaming apps. And I just don't think the reality of what these kids are doing actually sinks in until they're really in over their head. And I think it's purposeful. I think, you know, kids don't understand the difference between gambling and investing. Well, there's a big difference. And you're investing, you're supporting capital formation in the real economy, helping businesses who make real goods and real services raise money and operate, or supporting the secondary market that enables all of that. And what are you supporting with gambling or crypto? I mean, some crypto, to the extent it represents the technology, I think crypto technology is very valuable. But these different currencies and tokens, they have nothing behind them.
1: You can call them shit coins.
0: Okay, I'll call them shit coins because there's nothing behind them. I'm amazed that Bitcoin is held up. I think it's just, you know, it's kind of the granddaddy of them all. So if you're going to invest, most people do a Bitcoin because they've heard about it, and the rest of it is crap. Bitcoin may be too, but it has lasted. I will give it that. But what are they supporting? And they're losing money. You know, there was a study done of gambling apps that showed that the people that use gambling apps, only 5% take out more money than they put in. And it's addictive. And these gambling platforms, even if you start winning, you're doing great. Here's a little money. Why don't you keep going? You know, they want you to keep going until you start losing money, because the odds are you will always lose money. And Bloomberg came out with some great research recently on prediction markets. 75% of the profits, I believe, are going to 1% of the
1: users.
0: Less
1: than 1%. Less than 1%. It's crazy.
0: So
1: it's so.
0: The whole game is rigged. Well, even active trading of stocks, very few people can do that and make money
1: consistently over time.
0: Yeah, and you're going to be going against people who do it for a living, have a lot more access to data and expertise and, you know, algorithms and all the things, all the tools you will not have when you try to actively trade stocks.
1: So this is kind of fascinating. I bet most people don't know how much of a passion project this has been for you so long. Did I read this correctly? You established the Financial Education Division within the Treasury Department.
0: I did. The Office
1: early
0: of Financial
1: 2000s?
0: Education. 2001, Yeah, I did. I established the Office of Financial Education, and it's grown now. It's in the Treasurer's Office now, and I think they hold a group. It's called FLEC, and it's basically a council of all the different financial education components of the various different regulatory agencies. And it's a good group. Yeah, I did start it. That's one of the things that got me interested. And actually, my first book was pre-crisis, Rock, Rock and the Savings Shock. It actually came out in 2006.

0: books, because based on that experience, it inspired me to start writing kids' books, because I became aware that there really weren't any resources for elementary age.
1: So How Not to Lose $1 Million covers basics like savings accounts, right. student loans, debt right. avoidance,
0: right.
1: and retirement planning. It kind of raises a question. Why aren't we teaching our kids financial fundamentals at the grade school level?
0: Yeah.
1: Why is this not just part of civics? And
0: Well, it can and should be. I mean, I think there's a big movement now to have a standalone high school personal finance class, which I think is good. But it really, it needs to be more than that. It needs to be every year. It needs to be introduced. And, you know, math curricula is an obvious place, because I think it will make math more interesting to kids if you do use money examples, right? So you want to learn about ratios and percentages, let's talk about compounding and how much your money grows at 4% interest a year or whatever. So it does need to be introduced every year. And again, that's one of the reasons my books are, I mean, they're supplements to curricula. I don't write educational curricula, but there certainly could be assigned readings to go with those classroom efforts. And I think that's important. And the kids get it. They're interested in it. They absolutely get it. They're not too young.
1: One of my favorite parts of the BBB was the newborn accounts.
0: Oh, the Trump accounts,
1: the baby bonds, which Cory Booker started talking about. I'm drawing a blank on the name of the venture capitalist who suggested something like this years ago. But it's only $1,000 to every newborn in an investment account.
0: Yeah.
1: Is this a good start? Is this going to help kids learn about money?
0: Yeah, it absolutely is. I think, you know, it's only for, there's a 3-year period where children are born within this 3-year period, we'll get the $1,000. But it can be matched by employers. A lot of employers have.
1: We're hearing already Dell and JP Morgan and a bunch of big employers announced they'll do a $1,000 match.
0: Exactly. Yeah.
1: And the assumption is this will be renewed after 3 years.
0: I hope so. I hope it is. I'm kind of a fiscal conservative when it comes to our deficits, but I think this is a good way to spend the money, because it goes directly, you know where it's going, you know it's helping, and it's a wonderful way to learn about the power of compounding. Congress mandated the money has to be invested in broad-based index funds, which is good, right? We'd be seeing crypto and meme stocks or whatever, so that's good. But you can see over time how it will grow, and I hope, you know, when they're 18, they can take it out, but I hope they leave it there, and it just converts into a regular IRA at that point. But it's great. It's a wonderful financial educational tool, as well as some additional financial security for low-income families and their children.
1: Well, Sheila, thank you for being generous with your time. As always, a delight. We have been speaking with Sheila Bair, former chair of the FDIC, author of the new book, How Not to Lose $1 Million. If you enjoy this conversation, well, check out any of the 600 we've done over the past 12 years. You can find those at iTunes, Spotify, YouTube, Bloomberg, wherever you find your favorite podcasts. I would be remiss if I didn't thank the crack staff that helps put these conversations together each week. Alexis Noriega is my video producer. Sean Russo is my researcher. Anna Luke is my podcast producer. I'm Barry Ritholtz. 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
3: Yeah, well, you know, I was the other day just visiting one of our wine suppliers, and he was saying that it cost him over $2,000 more just to get a container of wine here into the U.S. right now. And that's, you know, just one part of the whole transportation piece.
4: So you couple that with actually selling the wine in a time when we're hearing more and more about young people not drinking as much, this idea of like, you know, dry January actually lasts

0: lasting the entire year. What does that mean for the overall business?
1: Well, you know, you also see customers here on the store, and I was just talking to a lady the other day who was just talking about how much more it costs her to fill up her huge, you know, van that she drives with all her kids in the back. So, you know, everyone here on the store floor is definitely feeling it. I think one good thing about being a family business is that we can, you know, work with our suppliers and hold those costs. In a lot of instances, we'll split, you know, that transportation cost with our suppliers so we can keep prices here on our store floor family friendly.
2: And you guys have not yet seen price increases, my understanding is, due to fuel, correct?
1: Yes, we have not. You know, here in the wine business, as you started off with the tariffs, that was, you know, big last year. And for this year, really no one wants to raise the price of wine right now. And I always look, this is a great new rosé that just came in. It's a new fresh vintage. But, you know, we're retailing this under $15. And if I were to go and sell it over $15, what happens to sales is they go down.
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5: From the Sky News Centre at 11, the Labour Party starting the process of selecting a candidate for the Makerfield by-election after Andy Burnham was given the go-ahead to put his name forward. Labour's ruling body will get behind one of those who throw their hat into the ring on Thursday. Current MP Josh Simon stood down to allow the Greater Manchester Mayor to try to get back to Westminster. Communities Minister Alison McGovern's told the Progress think tank's conference what's required if someone comes forward to challenge Sir Keir Starmer for the leadership.
6: Too often, I think we've been caught up in the wrong kind of battle. It's a battle of ideas that's needed, not a battle of personalities.
5: A huge policing operation is taking place in London as tens of thousands are expected to take part in two protests in the city. A Unite the Kingdom rally and a pro-Palestinian event are both being held. Elsewhere, a man's died after being attacked by a shark off the coast of Western Australia. The 38-year-old was bitten at Horseshoe Reef, around 20 miles west of Perth. Police say he was brought ashore but couldn't be saved. Meanwhile, Donald Trump says Abu Bilal al-Manuki, the second in command of the terror group ISIS, has been killed in a joint US and Nigerian operation. The president claims he was the most active terrorist in the world. 37 matches of the Scottish Premiership season played before this, but for Hearts and Celtic, it all comes down to this afternoon. Hearts are 1 point ahead before their final day showdown at Parkhead. They haven't won the title since 1960. John Robertson is Hearts' all-time leading goal scorer.
7: Seize the day, seize the chance. What an opportunity to every single one of them become legends of the football club. It's just another title for Celtic. That's all it is. Be 14 and 15 for them. But for Hearts, this is unique. This is an opportunity that doesn't come along very often.
5: And Eurovision's final takes place in Vienna this evening. It will feature a medley of classic songs to celebrate 70 years. That's the latest. I'm Imani Rana.
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14: Joining us now, Qualcomm CEO Cristiano Amon. You have been a man who's committed to telling the market that you are expanding the market. It's not just about mobile phones, while Qualcomm has really dominated the market share, but chips now in automotive, is it in IoT, but really in the data center. What sort of TAM, what sort of expansion of Qualcomm's business will this mean for you?
15: And we expanded into PC. We became one of the largest providers of semiconductor to automotive. We're going to industrial. We're going to robotics. We're going to broadband and networking. And I think the data center was a natural thing. We have been working on this for the past couple of years. We've been consistently saying we're building assets. We acquire companies like Alpha Wave. We're not a small company. We ship 40 billion chips. So I I don't know why people would bet against Qualcomm, but I think it's okay. We're just being on this road to execution like we have done on the other business. And we're very

0: Exciting, because I think what's really happening right now, as we enter this next phase of AI, we went from training to inference, now agents, which actually would generate demand for tokens. It provides an opportunity across the entire Qualcomm business. All of those devices where people are going to have agents running, whether it's phones and PCs, they're going to go to an upgrade cycle.
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13: We haven't seen a breakout of yields to these levels in quite some time. And that 5% level for the long bond, that matters. And it has in the past for equities. So I'm keeping an eye on what happens in the stock market today, frankly.
14: What is pushing rates higher? Again, you mentioned the 30-year at 5.10%. That really gets people's attention. The 10-year at 4.55, that breaks out a little bit. What's going on there?
13: Well, I think we're still trading the conflict in the Middle East. We're still worried about the energy complex. We're coming off of a series of inflation prints that have demonstrated that we're already starting to see some pass-through to core. There were a few technical adjustments from the BLS that propped up the core numbers, so we weren't particularly surprised or worried, but the market clearly is, and we just went through the 10 and 30-year auctions, and so they're still in the process of being redistributed. And as we have seen in the run-up to pretty much every weekend, we're worried about the event risk of those 2 days in the Middle East, because frankly, anything can happen.
14: I guess the angst is more persistent, more stickier inflation. Is that what we're seeing?
13: I think that's part of it. There's also a fiscal concern. The inflation argument is fed into by the notion that the labor market remains on solid footing. We had a higher than expected, but still low initial jobless claims number. Inflation is moving along fine, but not to levels that are troubling yet. If the unemployment rate had been materially higher, or we hadn't had strong payrolls, I think we'd be in a much different macro environment.
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15: This is Bloomberg Daybreak Weekend, our global look at the top stories in the coming week from our Daybreak anchors all around the world. Straight ahead on the program, a look ahead to earnings from chip giant NVIDIA, along with some of the biggest U.S. retailers. I'm John Tucker in New York.
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15: Good day to everybody. I'm John Tucker. Let's start today's program with the company founded in a Denny's restaurant in East San Jose, California, Wednesday after the close of regular trading. The biggest company, NVIDIA, opening its books to investors. Let's get a preview and walk you through all the details. We're joined by Bloomberg Technology co-anchor Ed Ledlow. Ed, I got to start with a China question. Which of NVIDIA's future results are going to reflect purchases from China?
18: Nobody knows. That is the great.
15: That's why we bring you on board, Ed.

0: That is the great mystery and mystique of NVIDIA because, you know, for all the headlines and the discussion of what NVIDIA can or cannot sell to Chinese companies, you know, with Jensen Huang alongside President Trump in China, there's a big misunderstanding of how it actually works. So, like, the US government will say, we have approved NVIDIA to sell a certain generation of chip to a certain group of Chinese companies. Great, fantastic. And Jensen Huang will go on stage, as he's done many times in 2026 so far, and say, good news, guys, like, we have orders from Chinese companies for the H200, which is the generation of chip they're permitted to sell. Really good, like, real orders. And so as a result of those orders, we're going to ramp up. We're going to go to our suppliers, make sure that we have those chips. But nobody actually knows if China's okay with this. And, you know, it's really interesting because, to his credit, Jensen Huang's always been really consistent with me when I've discussed it with him. When they negotiate this stuff, they don't actually themselves negotiate with the Chinese government. If Chinese tech companies are allowed to buy their chips, they will. They'll place orders. And that, we should infer from that, means that the Chinese government said it was okay. And so the only way of knowing is if it shows up on the income statement. That's the joy of covering earnings in public companies. It's either there in black and white or it's not.
1: Yeah, you know, it's kind of hard for me when I go home in the afternoons had to pass someplace that doesn't have a data center under construction. What's the where's the growth going to come from for NVIDIA? Is it those data centers that are popping up seemingly everywhere?
0: Well, look, I really want to have some fun and make this, like, just digestible for the audience. All you need to know is that wherever it's coming from, the NVIDIA numbers are really big. You know, this story, you mentioned Denny's, right? In April 1993, when this company was founded in Denny's, I was less than a year. And for most of the company's initial history, it made chips that powered video games consoles. And no one really
1: Those were
0: cared,
1: like the
0: being honest.
1: GPUs we could, what, right?
0: Yeah, GPU, the origin of the GPU, the graphics processing unit, is that it's very good at running multiple computations at the same time, which for the layman means when you're playing a video game, all those pixels appear on the screen. You know, that's what its origin was. Now, fast forward to present day, you know, they are still growing revenues at near to 80% year on year. You know, actually, what we'll see is revenue growth accelerate into this quarter. Their margins are at 75%. Like, margins at 75% for a company that sells chips, it's just bonkers. It's just nuts. That's all you need to know. And they do it with massive profits and cash generation. And so in this quarter, that's not changing. But here's the to answer your actual question, where does it all come from? It's still the big cloud computing companies, what we call hyperscalers, that account for more than 50% of those revenues. But that's why the timing of earnings is really interesting. You know, if you're a real nerd like me, you look at the calendar and you're like, oh wow, NVIDIA reports earnings May 20th. But the reason that I stress that is that all of NVIDIA's biggest customers have already done earnings and they've told us how much they're going to spend on chips this year. So it all is kind of logical, and it all results in NVIDIA winning, frankly.
1: Is it still safe to say NVIDIA pretty much has a near monopoly in this field?
0: Yeah. Well, just to make sure that we're covered and I adhere to my own and Bloomberg's high standards, a technical monopoly is where you have more than 70% market share. And what's happening in AI right now is a very big shift from a period of time where all of the computers, and we're talking about computers, right? GPUs, clusters, data centers, what you're talking about is absolutely ginormous computers. And until this point, what those computers were largely doing was training the models, taking really vast volumes of data and training models on that data. Now people are using them. They're running the models either through, you know, prompts that generate a text response. It can be an image response. That's what we call inference. And when we get to that inference phase, NVIDIA looks over its shoulder a little bit more because there are more custom silicon. Different cloud companies have their own chips. There are other chips on the market that would claim to be better than NVIDIA's in that sense. But there's not yet any evidence that they've sort of had their market dominance chipped away at by any of these would-bes.
1: You're going to pore over those earnings as they come across Wednesday after the close of regular trading. Our thanks to Bloomberg Technology co-anchor Ed Ludlow. Let's take a look now at some of the stocks making news in the week ahead. I'm John Tucker, along with Isabel Lee, the Bloomberg Cross Asset Reporter. The parade of earnings continues, and we're going to start with the

0: the biggest retailer in the world, Walmart. What's the expectation there?
1: Walmart, ticker WMT, earnings will be on May 21st. That's a Thursday, which I checked right before we came on because you said we had to know the day. It's Thursday, 7 a.m. ET. Earnings call is 8 a.m. So early wake up if you really want to know more about Walmart. Revenue expected, the consensus estimates is $748 billion. Adjusted diluted EPS, $2.93, and diluted EPS, $2.93. So I could bore you with the numbers, but key themes to watch, definitely market share gains. We know Walmart is positioned to benefit from its value and convenience proposition with sustained e-commerce momentum. Maybe not in New York. I really can't relate whenever I talk about
0: Walmart. Yeah, you know, it's just like, I would love to go to one. I've never been to one.
1: Oh my gosh.
0: They're not around here.
1: I think I may have been to one, or maybe I'm making it up, but...
0: Which makes us more than qualified to talk about them.
1: Yes, it's a once-in-a-lifetime thing for me. I would love to go to... You and I can go on a field trip, maybe.
0: There we go. We can expense it. Now, when I talk about Walmart, I said the world's largest retailer, but it's also the world's largest grocery chain, too, right?
1: It is. A lot of people shop there. According to Jennifer Bartis-Huss of Bloomberg Intelligence, she's going to be looking at online profitability. They're going to see whether e-commerce margins have improved. Same-store sales, annual revenue gains of 4 to 5% are anticipated. And of course, you're going to see consumer health. I mean, we have all heard this.
0: Yeah, this is kind of a bellwether in terms of economic performance for, do I dare say, the lower-end consumer?
1: Yes. So you're going to see that. And we've heard time and again in all the radio shows, the K-shaped economy. I just read again a note today that travel is going to see heightened K-shaped economy. And I thought, obviously, I mean, the higher income will be in private jets and I will be in economy, you know, so.
0: Okay. Let's move on. This is one store I have been in. I actually bought an Anderson window there. It was expensive, but I'm talking Home Depot. One of the things I'm seeing more and more at Home Depot, more and more like professionals, carpenters, whatever, show up. And it's not just, you know, people like bozos like me.
1: So, okay, Home Depot, ticker is HD. You are not a bozo, but I think Home Depot is the kind of place that... You're welcome. I think it's the kind of place that you just have what you... If you need something, it's there. Because I go to Home Depot, guess for what? Plants.
0: Really?
1: Yeah, they have plants.
0: I guess they do sell
1: those. You never noticed because that's not what you need. I never noticed the carpentry because I live in a tiny New York apartment. But Home Depot is also going to report earnings May 19. That's a Tuesday. Oh, this is even earlier. The release will be at 6 a.m. ET. Earnings call will be 9 a.m., so you can have breakfast in between. Revenue expected is $178 billion. Adjusted diluted EPS is $16.31. GAAP diluted EPS, $15.98. And net earnings, $16 billion. So again, key themes to watch here, also consumer confidence. I mean, uncertainty around inflation and job security has really, I guess, deterred people from making large home improvements. Why will you remodel your kitchen when you think you're going to
0: get laid off? Well, the other thing is the mortgage rates and what, the 10-year going up, the 30-year, the long bond, that was, you know, hovering right around 5% with the latest economic figures. That feeds through mortgage rates, home expenses.
1: 100%. That's a great point. And I think another key theme to watch is we have management indicating they've learned to manage tariff. So we'll see how that plays out. I feel like tariff, we kind of forgot about it. When I say forgot, like new headlines have kind of dominated the market, but it's still very alive and well.
0: Okay, let's finish up with the last stock on your list. And I'm just hoping there's some intersection between artificial intelligence and John Deere. I mean, they're building all these data centers everywhere.
1: They are.
0: And Deere makes stuff that you can build data centers with, like tractors and stuff like that.
1: I guess, yeah, that's true, actually.
0: You're poo-pooing my idea.
1: No, that's true. Ticker is DE. They have earnings also May 21, Thursday, 6 a.m., earnings call is 10 a.m., so you get a longer breakfast in between. Net sales is estimated to be $41 billion, total revenue $47 billion, net income $4.8 billion, et cetera. So they're expected to post a better-than-expected full-year 2026 results. Again, to your point, it's driven by maybe agricultural equipment makers and the and the momentum in building construction.
0: Well, you know, the farmer, you know, we call it Farmageddon, what's happening on the farms right now. Well, yeah, no, it's been a very difficult time, especially with the tariffs and the planting season. So, you know, again, deer is something of a bellwether for the U.S. economy.

0: Yeah, tariff also, you're right, is a key risk. And used inventory overhang, because there's an elevated used tractor inventories, which continue to weigh on new equipment demand and pricing. I guess, where do you store these things? They're so gigantic.
1: And they're, trust me, they're expensive too.
0: I can imagine.
1: I know from firsthand experience.
0: Wow.
1: Isabel, thank you for showing up today. Appreciate it. Isabel Lee is our Bloomberg cross-asset reporter. Coming up on Bloomberg Daybreak Weekend, we're going to take a look at the upcoming earnings test for Europe's low-cost airlines. I'm John Tucker, and this is Bloomberg.
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8: Yeah, it really does kind of serve as a quite large appetizer, if you will, in terms of just the sheer size of it. Again, north of $5.5 billion. I don't know if we've confirmed that they've exercised the green shoe. You have to imagine that happened almost instantaneously. So this would be the largest chip IPO of all time here in the U.S. And the big focus is, again, in a few weeks, what happens with SpaceX looking to raise $75 billion and how the market can digest that capital, and just thinking through how that does set the table for an Anthropic and OpenAI potentially later this year. Just given that across those three deals, it's pretty much an entire record year of IPO proceeds.
9: Yeah.
7: And there was a lot of drama surrounding this IPO because we had reporting that showed Arm Holdings and SoftBank, which owns Arm, the majority owner, wanted to buy this company a couple of weeks before the IPO.
8: Yeah, it's kind of unsurprising for all intents and purposes. The interesting thing from that reporting from Ed Ludlow and the team is kind of the question around the cash and stock component. And when you think about the fact that right now, Cerebras, however you want to pronounce it, is about $65 billion in market cap. Yes, Arm is $225 billion, but there is an interesting kind of financial gymnastics that would have had to be accomplished to complete that deal. And the question then going forward is just how large would the company be?
7: Benefit it has is that it's an AI chip maker, and that, like, you know, hits on so many different things right now. Is it a competitor to NVIDIA?
8: Yeah, that's how they're billing themselves.
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11: In the week that has been, and so many headlines, and many of them happening over the past 24 hours as well, about the future of the UK Prime Minister and those who are lining up to potentially replace him. This all happening in a week that feels like a collision of the biggest macro themes, geopolitical and trade tensions in focus with Donald Trump's trip to China, those surging equity markets over AI, higher oil prices, and those renewed questions over political and fiscal credibility here in the UK. Stephanie Flanders is Bloomberg's Senior Executive Editor, leading our global coverage of economics and government. Stephanie, good to talk to you. you know, you also have the Trumponomics podcast under your belt as well, I should say. Let's talk. I should indeed, and I have.
4: Earlier in the week, Stephanie, we were talking to GAM's UK investment director, Paul Markham, saying that we've crossed a Rubicon now, that mines do start to go back to 1976. He's not the only investor who has mentioned this, i.e., you know, effectively a bankruptcy of the UK government, as he calls it, in 1976, and whether we might be heading for that again. Is how much credibility do you think that has as investors sort of worry about this? Is it a real risk for Britain?
9: I mean, honestly, we're in such a different world that that is not a credible risk. And to be honest, it's the sort of, it's the kind of thing people say, which just makes in a current world of free flowing. Remember in the 70s, you had, you know, big controls on capital inflows. You had a very kind of fixed approach to the trade deficit, which meant that you were literally having to kind of gather your dollars in order to meet your outgoings. So unlike many countries in the Eurozone, we have control over our own currency. And so there is certainly no way in which the UK government can go bankrupt. You can always find pounds, even if you're in effect printing them. Now, obviously, we're not going to get to that point, but I'm just, as a matter of economics, this government can't go bankrupt. Now, what can happen, and some would argue has happened in slow motion over the last few years, is that continued question marks about our commitment to inflation and our fiscal credibility can just open up that gap between our borrowing costs and those of similar countries. And of course, that's something you talk about all the time. That is, we have definitely seen that. I would say our economists look at it, they say some of it is to do with fiscal credibility, that gap with countries like France that actually have higher debt. But it's also that we've consistently had higher inflation. And as you know, that goes into the calculation if you're thinking about buying UK gilts.
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1: This is Bloomberg Daybreak Weekend, our global look ahead at the top stories for investors in the coming week. I'm John Tucker in New York. Up later in the program, we're going to look ahead to some key economic data in Japan. But first, Europe's largest low-cost airlines report earnings in the coming days. And this comes against a backdrop of rising uncertainty and jet fuel costs driven by the war in Iran. Let's get more now from Bloomberg Daybreak Europe anchor Caroline Hepker.
4: John, we will get into an uncertain airline business as we approach peak travel season here in Europe. Willie Walsh, the industry veteran, the Director General of the International Air Transport Association, has warned recently that airlines can't keep absorbing the additional costs that they're seeing. The war in Iran, which began in February, has upended the industry. London's Heathrow Airport, one of the major hubs in Europe, reported a drop in passenger numbers in April of 5.3% from a year earlier. That's down to 6.7 million passengers as the Middle East war has disrupted global air travel. The airport's CEO called it, though, a short-term disruption. Now, Bloomberg Intelligence forecasts that the big European carriers like IAG and Air France KLM are going to see their fuel costs go up by 27%. For Lufthansa, that figure is 22% for 2026. So creating a big challenge for profitability. Others cast doubt on the risk of jet fuel shortages, seeing them as an excuse to cut unprofitable flights. Of the low-cost carriers reporting in the next week or so, Ryanair is relatively well protected by fuel hedging, but it remains exposed to potential supply disruptions and pressure on consumer spending. EasyJet, meanwhile, has warned that the war in the Middle East will widen its first half loss and weigh on summer demand. Overall, investors will be watching very closely for further cuts to full-year guidance for both of these airlines. Well, joining us now is Danny Lee, aviation and transport reporter based in Asia. Danny, good to speak to you. How much is air travel currently being affected by the impact of wars?
12: Well, Caroline, the airline industry is grappling with a more than doubling in fuel costs, and the counting of that cost is resulting in multiples of billions in higher fuel bills. And right now, we've only seen a fraction of that be reported by the airline.

0: industry through at least 1 month of earnings that has filtered through, but it's now into the second and the third quarter where we are seeing the volatility and the surge in jet fuel costs, which is absolutely wrecking airline balance sheets across the piece. And in particular, when you see airlines grappling with higher fuel costs, they are now thinking about how they can mitigate those losses, in particular, having to cut the number of flights they operate because simply there are flights out there which are just not profitable. So there is a balance to be bought between operating profitably and being generally, conservative in how they approach this ongoing war we have seen stretching into almost 3 months now. And this is a challenge for airlines. How do they grapple with a surge in fuel costs? And when they have to pass on, the airlines have to pass on the costs onto customers, how much are passengers willing to bear? And this is a challenge for airlines to figure out. And particularly if you're a low-cost carrier, where you are trying to stimulate demand with lower prices, all of a sudden those prices become a lot higher.
1: Yeah, so then what do we expect to hear from Ryanair and EasyJet in terms of their results? Because they are obviously the big low-cost carriers in Europe.
0: Yeah, EasyJet has already braced investors for bad news. So the UK low-cost carrier expects a headline loss of between £540 to £560 million. It tends to be the weaker period, those first 6 months of the year. And it's the earnings period which captures only a month of the Iran war. But so far, the airline says it has added £25 million to its fuel bill. So as that volatility in jet fuel does settle down a little bit, it's still going to be more than counting the costs. That doubling of cost of pressure is only going to be felt in the later quarters. And I think it's that kind of clarity from CEO Kenton Jarvis, which will be able to understand just what impact the Iran war is having on the likes of other low-cost carriers and EasyJet in particular, because they just cannot pass on the full amount of higher jet fuel costs onto price-sensitive passengers. So I think the key question is, how much is that down arrow story going to extend into its kind of forecasts and future, and how will it be able to recoup as much of the fares as it can? Clearly, airlines are not able to do that so much in the near term, but it's towards the later end of the year that they will be able to. As for Ryanair, it will post its full year earnings, and it has already guided towards a very healthy profit after tax of 2.3 billion euro. Ryanair has been cautious in the large about its full-year targets, and whether its fiscal year ahead will change materially in terms of how it's thinking about demand, the amount of flights it operates, and even being able to carry as many passengers as it can. However, just like with EasyJet, Ryanair, they may well be beneficiaries from the war in as much as the fact that passengers may not choose to fly longer haul because of the costs and because of various other risk factors and may stick to Europe. So this could still be an upside momentum when people think about booking their travels this summer and beyond.
1: Yes, I think that's really interesting. I mean, consumers in many parts of the world are under a lot of pressure, aren't they? So what do you think the airlines are going to say about summer bookings as, consumers are facing higher petrol prices, inflation affecting lots of goods that they might be buying, including holidays?
0: Well, the airline industry, by and large, has seen that level of demand keep up with pace. And so airlines are seeing booking levels largely about the same. However, EasyJet has warned that the conflict situation has resulted in a kind of denting of bookings momentum. So they are seeing a little bit of a hit, EasyJet. And I think the question is, does that continue? So that'll be very key for the CEO, Kenton Jarvis, to spell out, but also that kind of elasticity, really, the ability for customers to be willing to pay more for airfares, because ultimately the higher oil prices doesn't just affect airfares, it affects a whole facet of the economy and for households from goods to services, particularly into the shopping baskets. So that extra cost is coming everywhere, and I think people will be thinking about what do they prioritize in spending in the near term.
1: What is the state of jet fuel supplies? Are the shortages real? Are they particularly affecting Europe? I know where you are in Asia, it's been, very pointed issue.
0: Yeah, the jet fuel shortage is still alive.

0: real issue. We've heard a lot from airlines talking about being covered in jet fuel needs for March, April, May into June, but there is limited visibility. And given the Straits of Hormuz is still largely blocked to an extent, a key critical waterway, there's been a lot of scrambling to find alternative sources, particularly from the US. We haven't really heard too much more in terms of deep concerns that airlines have. We already have seen airlines start to cut schedules just to make sure that where there are more challenged airports where fuel supply may be a question, they will focus on a higher priority bookings and airports where there is bigger business. I don't think we've seen too much more in terms of shortage concerns out there, but as we get into the peak summer season, that dynamic may start to change a little bit more. But clearly, Europe and Asia are the big areas to watch when it comes to fuel availability because of the reliance of the imports of jet fuel.
1: What about the cost of flying? We know that consumers are thinking about this. If you look at, surveys of consumers, what are we actually seeing in terms of ticket prices?
0: Well, ticket prices are going up by and large, and some industry surveys point to a doubling of airfares. And even in the recent months, so into May and June, that fare airfare is about 50% higher than last year because of what we have seen with the Iran war impact on jet fuel prices, on the disruption in demand because of the impact in the Middle East. So there is seemingly a tendency that airfares will stay higher for longer. Not great, but at the same time, airlines still feel fairly optimistic in the near to longer term about, or midterm about, passengers still willing to travel, that level of demand out there. And so therefore we are still seeing airlines looking at expansion. And so therefore that level of expansion will feed into stimulating more bookings. However, there is still that challenge of filling those flights at those relatively higher prices. And I think airlines are still going to be grappling with that level of price sensitivity overall, because at some point passengers will say, we're not going to be paying this price. And whether they try to look for a cheaper alternative or just not fly at all or delay their travel, it remains a big question as we move into the latter part of the year.
1: What do you think might come out of this energy kind of impact? Do you think there'll be fewer airlines, fewer routes, or is that too simplistic?
0: There may well be a consolidation. We are already seeing consolidation. That has been the case pre-war, particularly in Europe, Asia, and in the US. But as the cost of flying becomes more expensive for airlines, we have already seen the likes of Spirit Airlines go down. Will there be others? It's still too early to tell to see which airlines may not survive at this stage, but there is a very much concerted effort to see airlines which have a better war chest, who are better capitalized, are looking at taking advantage of weaker airlines. And as a result, we may see consolidation. We may see some trimming as a result, but I think airlines overall, where they are, have the opportunity to make money, and it still does, and they can have that overall connectivity within their network of flights, they will all stick around. And overall, that level of competition will become even more intense as the stronger airlines look to become even stronger.
1: Danny, very interesting. Thank you so much for your time. Danny Lee is aviation and transport reporter here at Bloomberg, based in Asia. My thanks to him. And of course, we'll have more coverage of Ryanair's results due on the 18th of May and EasyJet's earnings on the 21st of May on Bloomberg Radio and across our platforms. I'm Caroline Hepke here in

0: thought that was a good idea as well. And so I thought about it, and I thought, yeah, because, you know, there's more and more financial education being required in high schools, and I'm concerned that as schools start offering these courses, that there's, you know, good quality, accurate content. There's a lot of people out there providing financial, you know, a lot of people on social media, a lot of curricula, you know, sponsored by industry groups. And so I thought, well, you know, I'm gonna throw my hat in here to try to provide just some basic financial advice to teenagers as they're entering adulthood. So that was my publisher's initiative, but I think it was a good idea, and I'm pleased with the way book came out.
1: So I'm glad you brought up social media.
0: Yeah.
1: Gen Z and what's the new generation after them? Generation Alpha?
0: Yeah,
1: someone said Generation Jones is another one. I can't keep up with it. But they all seem to get a lot of financial advice from Instagram and YouTube and TikTok rather than, let's say, more professional, experienced folks.
0: Right.
1: How did that impact how you thought about reaching this age group, and how did it shape the tone of your book?
0: So it was, I did want to get some accurate information out there, because there's a big theme of this book is, you know, I say in the introduction, building wealth is not hard. You need to establish a regular saving investing habit. You need to avoid debt. That's really what you need to do.
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5: We make great deals, we did great trade deals, we have great relationships, and a lot of things have happened that you'll be hearing about him.
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6: Polls open this morning for primary voters in Louisiana. A Trump-backed MAHA Republican is challenging the chair of the Senate's powerful health committee. Could the pharma and healthcare industries lose an ally?
4: And breaking overnight, workers for the Long Island Railroad on strike.
7: We cannot responsibly make a deal that implodes the MTA's budget.
4: What workers are demanding and how the MTA is responding as trains stop running on the nation's busiest commuter railroad.
6: Welcome to Bloomberg This Weekend. We are coming to you live from Bloomberg's world headquarters in New York. I'm Christina Ruffini.
8: I'm David Guerrero with Lisa Mateo. It is Saturday, May the 16th. 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
6: That's right.
8: But the next Xi Summit.
6: There's another Xi Summit. President Putin saying he's heading to Beijing to meet with the leader on the heels of that big U.S. Sino summit that just wrapped up. Very interesting news.
8: Scheduled to take place on May 19th and 20th. And the way that the Kremlin is characterizing this meeting as it's going to coincide with the 25th anniversary of the Treaty of Good Neighborliness and Friendly Cooperation, which serves, quote, as the basis for interstate relations.
6: When you say a phrase like that, I just picture that old USSR CCP like artwork with the two, with the Chinese worker and the Russian worker, and the.
8: It has a.
6: It's very good
8: scent of Sovietism there.
6: Nostalgic ring to it.
8: All right. May 19th and 20th. More on that as the morning develops here. But first, let's go check the headlines with Lisa Mateo. Lisa.
9: You got it. In service on the nation's largest commuter railway, well, it's come to a halt. Workers on New York's Long Island Railroad, they went on strike. Kevin Sexton is vice president of the Brotherhood of Locomotive Engineers and Trainmen.
10: Regrettably, as of 12:01 a.m. this morning, we are striking the Long Island Railroad. After 2 days of round-the-clock negotiations, the parties were unable to reach a deal. This was a management for both strike, as far as we are concerned.
9: MTA Chairman and CEO Jana Lieber says it's not the result that they were looking for.
11: Like Governor Hochul said, everybody loses in a strike. The MTA, the striking workers who lose their wages, and most of all, the riders who rely on this railroad every day. But I and my MTA board have insisted that we cannot responsibly make a deal that implodes the MTA's budget.
9: The strike comes as the two sides could not come to an agreement on raises and issues like health care contributions. More than 270,000 daily riders rely

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5: We haven't seen a breakout of yields to these levels in quite some time. And that 5% level for the long bond, that matters. And it has in the past for equities. So I'm keeping an eye on what happens in the stock market today, frankly.
6: What is pushing rates higher? Again, you mentioned the 30-year at 5.10%. That really gets people's attention. The 10-year at 4.55, that breaks out a little bit. What's going on there?
5: Well, I think we're still trading the conflict in the Middle East. We're still worried about the energy complex. We're coming off of a series of inflation prints that have demonstrated that we're already starting to see some pass through to core. There were a few technical adjustments from the BLS that propped up the core numbers, so we weren't particularly surprised or worried, but the market clearly is. And we just went through the 10 and 30 year auctions, and so they're still in the process of being redistributed. And as we have seen in the run up to pretty much every weekend, we're worried about the event risk of those 2 days in the Middle East. Because frankly, anything can happen.
6: I guess the angst is more persistent, more stickier inflation. Is that what we're seeing?
5: I think that's part of it. There's also a fiscal concern. The inflation argument is fed into by the notion that the labor market remains on solid footing. We had a higher than expected, but still low initial jobless claims number. Inflation is moving along fine, but not to levels that are troubling yet. If the unemployment rate had been materially higher, or we hadn't had strong payrolls, I think we'd be in a much different macro environment.
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10: Thank you for joining us live on Bloomberg This Weekend. I'm Lisa Mateo. Let's get you up to date on today's top stories. And the Supreme Court has rejected a bid by Virginia Democrats to revive a voter-approved map designed to flip Republican-held U.S. House seats. A Virginia Supreme Court had decided that the map was adopted in violation of the state constitution. The ruling is a big setback to Democratic hopes of countering Republican redistricting in other states. This is ahead of this year's midterms. Now, meanwhile, thousands expected to gather in Montgomery, Alabama, today in support for voting rights. Colorado Democratic Governor Jared Polis has reduced the state prison sentence of Tina Peters. That's allowing her to be eligible for parole June 1st. Peters is a former county clerk convicted of tampering with election equipment and had been serving a 9-year state prison sentence. The decision follows a months-long pressure campaign from President Trump. And multiple outlets reporting that the U.S. could announce a possible criminal indictment of former Cuban President Raul Castro in the coming days. The investigation centers around the 1996 shootdown of planes that were operated by the humanitarian group Brothers to the Rescue. It comes as President Trump ramps up pressure on the island, with CIA Director John Ratcliffe visiting Cuba for talks with top leaders. Cuba says the country has completely run out of diesel and fuel oil as it needs to power its power plants running. Now, it's pushing much of the island into darkness. It's also sparking some protests as well. David and Christina.
11: Lisa, thank you very much. Pretty extraordinary meeting there on Thursday
1: the CIA director landing in Havana, shots of the plane with him getting off.
11: And I was reading parts of Havana and Cuba are now only getting about 2 hours of power a day, which is really incredible. I was there maybe 6 or 7 years ago, and power was inconsistent, but
1: totally different.

0: terms of sovereignty, you know, non-interference, multipolarity that you typically see with the Russian and Chinese press statements.
1: We've only got about 30 seconds left, but given Russia's bandwidth, as David was talking about, and given the war in Ukraine and what we saw with Russia kind of pulling out of Syria as Assad started to fall, if you were in Tehran, would you consider Russia at this point a reliable ally?
0: I mean, that's a difficult question. I think certainly within the parts of the IRGC that have this new generation that fought in Syria, they tend to actually view Russia quite fondly, despite the abandonment of Assad. And partly because Iran actually resulted in abandoning Assad as well. But Russia has always fallen short on what Iran has wanted, which is far more extensive cooperation, especially in the military realm. So I think that right now the Iranians are viewing their strategic situation as kind of one in isolation, but still beneficial to have good relations with both the Russians and the Chinese.
1: All right. We will stand by to stand by. Nicole Graevsky, thank you so much for joining us this morning.
2: Really great perspective there, and I think it's going to be fascinating to watch that summit unfold. I was talking about the pageantry and all of that, but again, at this moment, when you have, as you're saying, this kind of three poles of power here, that'll be fascinating to see them on.
1: And it's a good point. Does he get the same level of pomp and circumstance, or is this like, oh, you know, this is my regular casual friend that I don't clean my house for? We know what we're about. We're just gonna make the deal.
2: We shall see. Again, that meeting is scheduled to take place early next week in Beijing. In the meantime, it is primary day in Louisiana with health care a big focus. What will it mean for the state's senior senator, one Bill Cassidy, who's facing a primary challenge? More to come on that in a few minutes on Bloomberg this weekend, on Bloomberg Television, Bloomberg Radio, on Bloomberg.com. 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
6: Sumer Sports is working directly with NFL teams to integrate AI into player development, game planning, and overall operations. CEO Larissa Horton joins us now. This technology is really cool. Can you just like explain exactly what it does?
7: Yeah, so we start with really basic data like film, which we convert into an understanding of where you are on the field or court, so 2D, and where your body is in space, 3D. From there, we look at what are you actually doing? Are you running a slant or a post? Are you running a comeback? What did your linemen do? How are they holding the pressure? How did they protect their quarterback? What are all the spaces that you can actually take advantage of and become the new edge for your team? So we really understand the movement of the player and the entire team together, and we're doing this at the frame level.
6: What are sort of the areas that you're thinking of pushing into beyond what you have right now?
7: Yeah, so we actually have an app that is available in the App Store for high school kids, and they can measure their 40 time, their hand size, their wingspan, their height, and we start to tell them, who do you look like in D3, D4, FC, or D3, D2, or FCS? And give them that blueprint of what can you start to do better. So what we found within folks who are not pro athletes or even trying to be pro athletes, they still want the tips of what are the pros doing really well and what are things that I can improve to slowly get there.
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16: On the latest edition of the Wall Street Week podcast, we sit down with Bridgewater founder Ray Dalio for his views on what the war in Iran tells us about the role of the U.S. in the world, its rival with China, and what

0: What are investors to do when it seems like the world order is breaking down?
1: So I think winning the war is clear. Iran is perceived as a middle power, not a great power. And can the United States win it or not? And this is now having a big effect in when I go around the world, like in Asia. You know, the United States has been viewed as a countervailing force relative to China. Okay, now it's believed that the United States cannot be relied

0: So we're talking about MAHA. That's not MAGA. This is this Make America Healthy Again movement, right? Which I feel like when it started actually had some appeal across the political spectrum. I knew a lot of like people I consider liberal Democratic friends who were really into the ideas of this, but it's morphed into something a little bit different. And talk to us about why this race in particular is going to be a test of this microcosm of the MAGA movement and whether or not it's effective.
1: Certainly. And I would say the Make America Healthy Again movement still has some bipartisan appeal. And that's because it's such a broad movement. It encompasses people who don't like processed foods, who have some concerns about vaccines, who are anti-pesticide. And so people have a lot of different concerns that fall within, you would call the MAHA agenda. And so there are some sector of Democrats that do agree with some of that in regards to pesticides, particularly in food. So I won't say it's completely partisan, but MAHA Action, the PAC that's aligned with Julia Letlow, as you mentioned at the top, is trying to elect just Republicans to Congress, and Republicans that include MAHA items, MAHA agenda items in their campaigns. And so Letlow is really the first candidate they are putting a lot of money and power towards and talking about a lot. And so we'll see if that MAHA endorsement and that money will help her move her through, whether it really has, you know, just any power in the race itself is a question still to be answered, because there's a lot of talk about it, but are voters listening to that? Or do they care about that MAHA element as much as they might care about other elements? Certainly affordability is a huge deal in this election so far. So, it might be a concern, but will it be one of the top concerns that motivates voters to get out and vote in this election? I think we'll see after we see some of the results.
0: And talk to us about Congresswoman Julia Letlow. Who is she? Where does she come from? And what does it mean for Trump's endorsement power if she wins or doesn't win?
1: Yeah, great question. So she, interestingly enough, she is serving in her husband's seat, or her former husband's seat. Her husband died of COVID in 2021.
0: Oh, wow. Okay.
1: And so it's kind of interesting. There's that health element there. And she has been, she has said that she does support the COVID vaccine, but she believes it is a something that should be discussed. Vaccines are something that should be discussed between the patient and their doctor. And so that's kind of a common Republican message. Coming out of COVID, they don't like the idea of vaccine mandates or everyone has to get a vaccine. And so that is an interesting note about her. When I've talked to her in the hallways of Congress, she says, you know, she really aligns with MAHA a lot on the nutrition priorities. And so she has some young children. She really cares about getting whole food, non-processed food into their bodies. And so that's really what appealed to her and wanted to make her align with it. I think she also, it's interesting because, you know, Bill Cassidy has been a senator for 10 years. He's an incumbent senator. He has name recognition across
0: the
1: state.
0: He also gets a lot of support from like pharma and healthcare folks who are going to lose a big ally on Capitol Hill pushing back against some of the more vehement anti-vaccine strains in the party, right?
1: Yeah, certainly. I've crunched some of those campaign finance numbers, and he gets a lot of money from the pharmaceutical industry, from the healthcare industry. I mean, he has the top chairmanship on one of the health committees on the Hill, and so it makes sense that he would get a lot of money from those industry groups. That's kind of just how Congress works. But yeah, he certainly has been pharma friendly. He, you know, can be skeptical about some kind of anti-pharma policies sometimes. It kind of depends. So yeah, if he loses, they would lose that ally potentially. Though I think anyone that gets into a Senate seat will then have corporate groups that want to come and give them money. And so we'll see if that changes. If Letlow is in the seat or Fleming's in the seat, they'll probably still get money from corporate interests.
0: Of course, we've got about 30 seconds before I let you go. But I just want to say, you know, Cassidy, like you said, he's pro-vaccine. But he did get a lot of flack for voting to confirm RFK. That wasn't enough for the president. He still endorsed someone else in this primary?
1: Yeah, I mean, that is really the crux of all of this, and I think that's why everyone is watching this, because we have just seen Cassidy tangle with his conscience, and last year it was a really public struggle. He literally said in the confirmation hearing for Secretary Kennedy, I'm struggling with my vote for you, and that is because of your stances on vaccines. And then we saw Cassidy go and vote to confirm Kennedy anyways, and that was not enough for Trump, and so Trump wants him out.
0: All right, we're going to have to leave it there, but we'll have to talk to you again after this all shakes out and see how it went. Victoria Knight, she's Bloomberg Government Congressional Health Policy Reporter. Thank you so much for joining us.
2: Well, coming up, BTW, Bloomberg This Weekend. 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
3: 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On Merrin Talks Money, why Britain's political turmoil will end in crisis. 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And on Trumponomics, why the US must engage China on AI safety before it's game over. 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
5: Joining us now, Qualcomm CEO Cristiano Amon. You have been a man who's committed to telling the market that you are expanding the market. It's not just about mobile phones, while Qualcomm has really dominated the market share, but chips now in automotive, in IoT, but really in the data center. What sort of TAM, what sort of expansion of Qualcomm's business will this mean for you?
6: And we expanded into PC. We became one of the largest providers of semiconductor to automotive. We're going to industrial. We're going to robotics. We're going to broadband and networking. And I think the data center was a natural thing. We have been working on this for the past couple of years. We've been consistently saying we're building assets. We acquire companies like AlphaWave. We're not a small company. We ship 40 billion chips. So I don't know why people would bet against Qualcomm, but I think it's okay. We've just been on this road to execution like we have done on the other business. And we're very exciting because I think what's really happening right now, as we enter this next phase of AI, we went from training to inference, now agents, which actually would generate demand for tokens. It provides an opportunity across the entire Qualcomm business. All of those devices where people are going to have agents running, whether it's phones and PCs, they're going to go to an upgrade cycle.
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0: Welcome back to Bloomberg This Weekend, or BT Dubs, as I call it, and we habitually argue about here on set. Here are some of the stories you might have missed this week. Lisa, what you got for us?
13: I gotta say, I probably missed all of these because I was on assignment this week, so I don't know anything that's happening.
0: I know, we missed you.
13: I shouldn't say that to the viewers and listeners, but
0: just wait for the quiz. It's gonna be glorious.
14: He's catching up. Yeah. Let me get you up to date, okay? These are the ones that you might have missed. Okay, family benefits, right? In the past, companies, it was all about who could provide them, but now it's starting to change. So this is the headline from the New York Times. It says, why two big companies just cut pay paid family leave.
13: They're cutting leave.
14: Yes. So this is Deloitte. This is Zoom. They said they were cutting the level of family leave that they offered. Parental leave. It's a big, it's important because it's a big recruitment tool to get women also to join companies. Deloitte's also reducing family vacation time, limiting financial support for adoption, surrogacy, IVF, things like that. Other nice to have perks also, remote work. We've been hearing about that. Like a lot of more people are being asked to come in. And the reason why they're saying is because now, you know, the worker is not the one in control. You know, now the employer is in control. So they have more say in what can be done. So that's what

0: Got CPI and PPI for April. They're showing inflation is still stubbornly high. It's above the Fed's 2% target. Do you think this adds more pressure for a rate cut next month?
1: No, it takes the pressure completely off. Puts off a rate cut for quite some time because analysts have been saying, and on Friday, the markets started to believe them that this is going to be the case, that we're going to see higher for longer inflation. The Gulf is still closed. The strait is still closed. And what they say is that even if it opened today, it would take a month or more to get oil back into the pipelines around the world. And so we're going to see these prices maintained. And there's no way that members of the Open Market Committee and no way the markets would permit you to start cutting rates now. So the best Warsh can do is just keep things where they are, not cut rates, not raise rates. There's a case building in the futures markets that they should raise rates, but that wouldn't do any good.
0: And the president would not enjoy that.
1: Raising rates would not open the Strait of Hormuz. So at this point, they're kind of stuck.
0: Inflation is now outpacing wage growth. What does that mean for consumers and the economy as a whole? We keep being told it's okay, it's okay, it's okay. Is that starting to shake confidence slightly, a little bit?
1: Well, it certainly is starting to shake confidence at the lower levels, the whole K-shaped economy thing.
0: Yeah, favorite phrase, everybody drink,
1: In the last month, the New York Fed came out with a study that said this is a real thing. And people at the lower ends are substituting chicken for meat, as the old economic choice saying goes, and they're cutting back on what they spend on, and so many people are having to pay more for gasoline now that it is getting tougher and tougher. We saw the savings rate decline in the last month, and we've seen credit card usage drop off a little bit in the lower deciles. So it's starting to seep into the economy, and it makes people feel worse. It's not shown up specifically in a lot of the consumption figures yet, the consumption data that we get, but it is showing up in the polls. So it is not just an economic problem to come, it's a political problem for the president right now.
0: We have to let you go, but before we do, when you're watching all those indicators, is there one you're looking at specifically that when that starts flashing red, you think all those other things will start to see signs of trouble in all those places you were just talking about?
1: Well, obviously, the inflation numbers are kind of red lights right now.
0: Yeah.
1: But looking down the road, you want to keep an eye sort of on jobless claims, because if they start to go up, they will generally go up very quickly because all the companies will have decided that we're going to lay people off now because demand has fallen. And you can sort of track that at the same time by looking at the consumption indicators, retail sales, the PCE spending report, and then all of the credit card companies put out data on whether people are spending more or less on their cards during a month. So watch the consumer and whether they still have jobs. And if we see some signs of cutting back, then you know you've got a real problem then.
0: Mike McKee, thank you so much.
2: Traveling with the president this week to China was Jameson Greer, the U.S. trade representative. He told Bloomberg News on Friday that China's exports of rare earths are improving, but there are still delays. As we've been discussing, rare earths are the backbone of modern tech. And as Bloomberg's Angus Bennett explains, China has cornered the global market.
3: It doesn't look like much, but this is the prize for the rest of the world in trying to catch up with China.
4: We need rare earths.
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6: No matter what you do, you're always kind of beholden to China.
7: Rare earths are really the backbone of modern technology.
8: China's the ballgame. There are 80 to 90% of production and processing of rare earths that go into all equipment around the world.
9: And China's shown it will use that dominance as geopolitical leverage.
7: The main use of rare earths are in these powerful, high-performance magnets.
3: China's capacity for magnets is vast compared to the rest of the world.
9: When Donald Trump returned to the White House in 2025 and rebooted the U.S.-China trade war, China responded with export controls on rare earths that exposed just how much Western manufacturing still depends on China's supply.
8: The automotive industry came out in not so quietly. ultimately said, we are going to have to shut down the factories if we cannot get these permanent magnets.
9: That shock set off a broader scramble to build a new supply chain from mine to magnet.
8: This is a story about not letting one country hold all the chips on what is a very important supply chain.
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0: Well, the war in Iran has crippled global oil supplies. Now it could be impacting how much you pay to get your oil changed. 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
2: And we're continuing to look at those headlines crossing about what deals are being announced on the heels of that summit between President Trump and President Xi. Some indications here there are going to be deals on agriculture and other products. We're seeing here that China's going to promote the export of poultry from some states to China. Dig into that over the course of the morning as well here on Bloomberg This Weekend on Bloomberg Radio and Bloomberg Television. Stay with us.
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12: Joining us now is Samba Nova CEO Rodrigo Liang. He is a direct competitor of Cerebras. Rodrigo, why don't you explain to us first exactly, you know, where you compete and where you differ?
13: Yeah, we're a chip maker. We build AI chips for inference. And so we're very focused on driving inference into the highest performance space. And so if you look at Cerebras, where they're demonstrating that they can actually run really, really fast on smaller models, we run the spectrum. We think that the battleground is going to be in the large models and where the frontier models are, and even the open source models are now trillion parameter models. We're very focused on taking those big models and running them really, really fast.
12: Who gets access to your chips?
13: Well, that's a key thing. Supply chain is a battleground, and we're already taking orders into next year. But the really exciting thing about this right now is as we actually make these models more efficient and we map them against chips like ours, where we can run them 10 times faster than, say, a traditional GPU, you can make more tokens available to people. And so today we're driving them into enterprises. We're driving them into sovereign clouds because we think that the market is much broader than just the frontier models or just the hyperscalers.
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18: Yeah, well, you know, I was the other day just visiting one of our wine suppliers, and he was saying that it cost him over $2,000 more just to get a container of wine here into the U.S. right now. And that's, you know, just one part of the whole transportation piece.
19: So you couple that with actually selling the wine in a time when we're hearing more and more about young people not drinking as much, this idea of like, dry January actually lasting the entire year. What does that mean for the overall business?
18: Well, you know, you also see customers here on the store. And I was just talking to a lady the other day who was just talking about how much more it costs her to fill up her huge, you know, van that she drives with all her kids in the back. So, you know, everyone here on the store floor is definitely feeling it. I think one good thing about being a family business is that we can, you know, work with our suppliers and hold those costs. In a lot of instances, we'll split, you know, that

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5: Sumer Sports is working directly with NFL teams to integrate AI into player development, game planning, and overall operations. CEO Larissa Horton joins us now. This technology is really cool. Can you just like explain exactly what it does?
6: Yeah, so we start with really basic data like film, which we convert into an understanding of where you are on the field or court, so 2D, and where your body is in space, 3D. From there, we look at what are you actually doing? Are you running a slant or a post? Are you running a comeback? What did your linemen do? How are they holding the pressure? How did they protect their quarterback? What are all the spaces that you can actually take advantage of and become the new edge for your team? So we really understand the movement of the player and the entire team together, and we're doing this at the frame level.
5: What are sort of the areas that you're thinking of pushing into beyond what you have right now?
6: Yeah, so we actually have an app that is available in the App Store for high school kids, and they can measure their 40 time, their hand size, their wingspan, their height, and we start to tell them, who do you look like in D3, D4, FC, or D3, D2, or FCS? And give them that blueprint of what can you start to do better. So what we found within folks who are not pro athletes, or even trying to be pro athletes, they still want the tips of what are the pros doing really well, and what are things that I can improve to slowly get there.
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8: Piper's mother, Tiffany Smith, is the momager.
9: She took these kids to massive viral fame. It seemed so innocent, but it wasn't innocent at all.
10: Some excerpts there from the show Bad Influence, The Dark Side of Kidfluencing, that gained millions of views last year on Netflix. A new book titled Like, Follow, Subscribe, Influencer Kids and the Cost of a Childhood Online looks at the life of kids online and the evolution of family influencing. The author of that book, Fortessa Latifi, joins us now. Great to have you with us. And let's start from an economic vantage, if we can. I gather that the global influencer market is a $32.5 billion market. How much is this a focus on the lives of children, yes, in America, but around the world, a component of that? What kind of business is this?
11: This is a massive business. Like you said, influencing is a multi-billion dollar industry, and the top strata of mom influencers and family vloggers can make millions or multi-millions of dollars a year.
12: I mean, that's so crazy to me because there's so different sides of this approach. I have friends who literally won't put their baby's face on the internet.
10: Like they'll put
12: and
10: the star, or
12: the
10: heart.
12: Star over their infant's
10: I'm
12: face.
10: And the visage of the baby.
12: Listen, I love all your children, but I feel like at 2 weeks old, they all kind of look the same.
10: Okay.
12: But, you know, so you've got friends who won't, Lisa's laughing from behind us. We've got friends who won't put any images of their children online. And then you've got other people who are putting every moment of their child online.
10: It's a wild
12: point
10: binary.
12: Where, like, yeah, it seems like it's really, really extreme. Are there any rules or laws about how much you can put of your child online and how much money you make from their likeness?
11: So there are a few states now that have laws related to child influencers, but the laws are more related to the profits of the kids. So it's more like if you make this percentage of money off of the kids, then you have to save this percentage for a trust fund for them for when they turn 18. But there's nothing about what you can share and what you cannot share. So there aren't privacy protections per se.
12: The other part

0: supply chain, the chip supply chain in Taiwan, and here's what he had to say.
1: I'd like to see everybody making chips over in Taiwan come into America, because to be honest with you, I think it's the greatest thing you can do, because it's a heated situation, there's no question about it. And as you know, we have massive amounts of chip companies now from Taiwan already coming in. We expect to have 40 to 50% of the world chip business by the end of my term. And I think it should be even more than that. I think all of those chip companies, if they're smart, they're going to start heading to Arizona and the places where they're building. That's going to solve your problem.
0: That's going to solve your problem, the president says. So, Jeffers, kind of situate that in the broader conversation surrounding Taiwan. I think there are probably a lot of lawmakers who are a bit startled by the fact that there wasn't a more forceful message from President Trump about Taiwan, about this weapons deal. And then you had him really expounding quite a bit here on this one commercial side of that relationship. Your reaction to it, and again, kind of, I'd love for you to situate that in the broader conversation about the relationship as it stands.
2: So I think heading into the summit, there was a lot of concern, including for myself as someone who used to be in charge of writing these talking points for the president, about what the discussion on Taiwan would be, because it requires really careful, delicate language. And President Trump is known from straying from formal talking points. I think what you heard, including in that interview and what he said on the ground, including to reporters, wasn't necessarily the worst case scenario for Taiwan, but it was far from a full-throated defense of both U.S. policy to support Taiwan's defense and the idea of deterring China from ever testing that proposition. And I think there's a couple of reasons for that. First, Trump has always been skeptical about supporting Taiwan and other partners. That's something that actually Bloomberg News has reported on for years, including when he was last on the campaign trail. The second factor is I think he's quite cognizant of China's leverage over critical minerals. And he probably heard not just publicly from Xi in remarks before the meeting began, but privately and behind closed doors, how big Beijing is quite concerned about U.S. arms sales, especially this reported $14 billion package that is apparently waiting on President Trump's signature. He was pretty noncommittal on what he would do with that package once he gets back in Washington. And that alone is a deviation from U.S. policy, which is to support Taiwan's defense, including through arms sales, and not negotiate those sales with Beijing.
3: Courtney, I also want to ask you about the visit that's coming on the heels of this visit, and that's President Putin has announced this morning that he will be heading to Beijing for a visit as well. There is this theory, and Putin has allegedly been a big proponent of this theory of spheres of influence. His argument is that Russia should get free rein in Ukraine and Eastern Europe, China should get free rein in Asia, and the president, Trump, and the Americans can handle our own hemisphere. This has been an argument that, depending on the day or who's been in front of them, the president seems to be amenable to, if not all in so far. What does it say to you that Putin is going to meet with Xi, two people who would very much like the U.S. to take a step back in both of those theaters, right on the heels of this summit? And I wonder who you think they'll be talking about while they're in the room together.
4: Well, the obvious answer is Donald Trump, of course, right? So, you know, this is something President Putin said. He was watching Trump's visit very closely. It should come as no surprise that he would want to follow up with a visit to Xi to make sure they're completely aligned. To your point about the spheres of influence, that is something that the U.S. Largely agreed with in the national security statement they released last year, in which they wanted to reassert U.S. dominance in the Western Hemisphere. They've, of course, seemingly gotten a little distracted in Iran. But this is something that I'd expect. It didn't come as a surprise to me to hear that Vladimir Putin would be traveling to China on the heels of Donald Trump's visit.
0: Courtney, you've taken us right to where I wanted us to go. And Jennifer, I want to ask you just about the broader strategy the U.S. has toward China, and maybe to tee up that part of this conversation. Let me play a bit of sound that our colleague Michelle Hussein had a conversation with Kishore Mahbubani, the former president of Singapore. Let's hear what he had to say about the role that the U.S. is playing vis-a-vis China and how much success the U.S. could have kind of keeping China at bay.
5: It's not wise policy of the United States to stop the rise of China, because China can no longer be stopped. And the only way to stop China is to ask the Chinese government to stop improving the livelihood of its own people, right? If you want China, that's the only way that China will stop growing. But China still has a long way to go. Its per capita income is way behind that of the United States. There's a long way to go.
0: I misspoke there, Mabubani, the former Singaporean diplomat. But Jennifer, let me go to you on that point. As Christina talks about these spheres of influence, how even are those spheres? How much influence do you see the U.S. having here? And how much time and attention and eagerness does the U.S. under President Trump have to stop China to the degree that it can?
2: I think that's a major risk in Trump's second term, especially with the ongoing war in the Middle East, which is quite literally pulling time, resources, and energy out of the Indo-Pacific and directing them towards the Middle East, including missile defense systems that, for example, our Asian allies very much depend on. And what that's symbolic of is something that's been a trend in U.S. foreign policy for over a decade now, which is a desire to want to focus on the Indo-Pacific, the world's most dynamic economic region, home to places, as you mentioned, David, Taiwan, critical supply chains, and yet constantly getting pulled in other directions and distractions. And I think that continues to be a theme here, even though President Trump just made this trip to China. What's interesting is he didn't stop anywhere else along the way. And that's sort of a departure from precedent. Normally, U.S. presidents make a China trip part of a larger trip to the region and use it as an opportunity to signal U.S. presence everywhere there. And in this case, that was sort of a missed opportunity.
0: Christina, you were there when Trump walked across the border into North Korea.
3: I was, and that was a multi-part trip as well. And I covered Pompeo the first term. And every time we went to Asia, we stopped in Vietnam every single time. We always hit different places the U.S. was trying to get agreements with. Courtney, very quickly before we let you go, we've pivoted to Asia. We've pivoted back. He's back in D.C., the president doing executive time. What is next up on the agenda as far as foreign policy meetings go with the president?
4: Well, I think we'll be watching to see if the president follows through with a call to Taiwan's President Lai. He made reference to this. He said he needed to speak to the person who is running Taiwan, which appeared to be a reference to President Lai. So we'll be watching to see if that phone call happens. That, of course, would draw China's ire. But I expect we'll also hear the president speaking to a lot of Republicans who are trying to shape what happens next,
3: okay. And
4: push Trump towards signing off on this arms deal.
3: All right, Courtney Siberman and Jennifer Welch, thank you both for making us a bit smarter this morning. We appreciate you being with us.
0: All right, the UK Prime Minister fighting for his political survival after a brutal election and a series of resignations, the latest on the political unrest for America's closest ally. 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developments, including those out of President Trump's trip to China, as we learn new developments about those deliverables that came out of meetings the President of the United States had with the President of China. 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
12: We haven't seen a breakout of yields to these levels in quite some time. And that 5% level for the long bond, that matters. And it has in the past for equities. So I'm keeping an eye on what happens in the stock market today, frankly.
13: What is pushing rates higher? Again, you mentioned the 30-year at 5.10%. That really gets people's attention. The 10-year at 4.55, that breaks out a little bit. What's going on there?
12: Well, I think we're still trading the conflict in the Middle East. We're still worried about the energy complex. We're coming off of a series of inflation prints that have demonstrated that we're already starting to see some pass-through to core. There were a few technical adjustments from the BLS that propped up the core numbers, so we weren't particularly surprised or worried, but the market clearly is, and we just went through the 10 and 30-year auctions, and so they're still in the process of being redistributed. And as we have seen in the run-up to pretty much every weekend, we're worried about the event risk of those 2 days in the Middle East, because frankly, anything can happen.
13: I guess the angst is more persistent, more stickier inflation. Is that what we're seeing?
12: I think that's part of it. There's also a fiscal concern. The inflation argument is fed into by the notion that the labor market remains on solid footing. We had a higher than expected, but still low initial jobless claims number. Inflation is moving along fine, but not to levels that are troubling yet. If the unemployment rate had been materially higher, right, or we hadn't had strong payrolls, I think we'd be in a much different macro environment.
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21: For joining us live on Bloomberg This Weekend. I'm Lisa Mateo. Let's get you up to date on today's top stories. The Supreme Court has rejected a bid by Virginia Democrats to revive a voter-approved map designed to flip Republican-held U.S. House seats. Now, Virginia Supreme Court had decided that the map was adopted in violation of the state constitution. The ruling is a big setback to Democratic hopes of countering Republican redistricting in other states ahead of this year's midterms. Now, meanwhile, thousands expected to gather in Montgomery, Alabama today in support for voting rights. Colorado Democratic Governor Jared Polis has reduced the state prison sentence of Tina Peters, allowing her to be eligible for parole on June 1st. Peters is a former county clerk convicted of tampering with election equipment and had been serving a 9-year state prison sentence. The decision follows a months-long pressure campaign from President Trump. And multiple outlets reporting that the U.S. could announce a possible criminal indictment of former Cuban President Raul Castro in the coming days. The investigation centers around the 1996 shootdown of that plane that was operated by the humanitarian group Brothers to the Rescue. And it comes as President Trump ramps up pressure on the island, with CIA Director John Ratcliffe visiting Cuba for talks with top leaders. Cuba says the country has completely run out of the diesel and fuel oil it needs to keep its power plants running, plunging much of the island into darkness and sparking protests. David and Christina, over to you.
3: All right, thanks, Lisa.
13: Thanks, Lisa.
3: Now to another part of the world. British Prime Minister Keir Starmer says he plans to, quote, get on with governing after his party suffered brutal losses in local council elections last week. Now, even though the results of that race don't have bearing on Parliament, pressure is mounting from within Starmer's own party for him to step down.
0: Join us now to explain how he got here and what Starmer's odds are for keeping his job as our in-house Brit. That's Dave Merritt, Bloomberg Senior Executive Editor, and frankly, our boss. Not the only reasons that we're having
3: today.
0: We got these photographs this morning. Andy Burnham, Mayor of Manchester, out for a run.
13: Yeah.
0: Wearing a shirt from a 2022 10K that he ran.
13: A lot of
0: interest in him, man of the people. We have you. We don't have Lizzie Burden here. If Lizzie were here, I'd ask her, what is Manchesterism? This is a thing we keep hearing a lot about, and he's going to have to define it. But as he kind of makes this bid, or we assume he will, what is his brand of politics that he's bringing forward?
22: I think that is what everyone's asking, and I think he's obviously much less familiar this side of the Atlantic. He's been a politician for a long time. He was in Tony Blair's cabinet back in the day. But for the last few years, he's been the mayor of Manchester. And the King of the North is one of the other nicknames.
3: I've seen that
22: to bandy around. And look, Manchester as a city has been booming economically. Yeah. It's been outpacing the rest of the country. And how much is that attributable to Andy Burnham's policies? That can be debated, but, you know, he's very, very popular as politicians go. Not many of them are very popular these days, as you know. But when you look at the range of options that Labour have got after this disastrous local election result that you just referenced, he seems to be the person that everyone thinks might have the best chance of beating these insurgent parties, because, of course, British politics is fracturing. You've got Reform, led by Nigel Farage, and a rising Green Party, led by this guy called Zach Polanski. And they're eating votes on the left and the right. the Labour Party to the extent that it's looking impossible for them to win next time. Remember, this is just 2 years, not even 2 years, after a huge landslide victory for the Labour Party. And this is one of the extraordinary things in British politics now, is that no one seems to be able to run the country for very long, even with a huge landslide, before their

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4: Joining us now, Qualcomm CEO Cristiano Amon. You have been a man who's committed to telling the market that you are expanding the market. It's not just about mobile phones, while Qualcomm has really dominated the market share, but chips now in automotive, is it in IoT, but really in the data center. What sort of TAM, what sort of expansion of Qualcomm's business will this mean for you?
5: And we expanded into PC. We became one of the largest providers of semiconductor to automotive. We're going to industry, we're going to robotics, we're going to broadband and networking. And I think the data center was a natural thing. We have been working on this for the past couple of years. We've been consistently saying we're building assets. We acquire companies like AlphaWave. We're not a small company. We ship 40 billion chips. So I don't know why people would bet against Qualcomm, but I think it's okay. We're just being on this road to execution like we have done on the other business. And we're very exciting because I think what's really happening right now, as we enter this next phase of AI, we went from training to inference, now agents, which actually would generate demand for tokens. It provides an opportunity across the entire Qualcomm business. All of those devices where people are going to have agents running, whether it's phones and PCs, they're going to go to an upgrade cycle.
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13: On the latest edition of the Bloomberg Intelligence Podcast, a conversation with Bailey Lipschultz, our senior equities reporter on the IPO from Cerebras.
14: Yeah, it really does kind of serve as a quite large appetizer, if you will, in terms of just the sheer size of it. Again, north of $5.5 billion. I don't know if we've confirmed that they've exercised the green shoe. You have to imagine that happened almost instantaneously. So this would be the largest chip IPO of all time here in the US. And the big focus is, again, in a few weeks, what happens with SpaceX looking to raise $75 billion and how the market can digest that capital, and just thinking through how that does set the table for an Anthropic and OpenAI potentially later this year. Just given that across those three deals, it's pretty much an entire record year of IPO proceeds. Yeah.
13: And there was a lot of drama surrounding this IPO because we had reporting that showed Arm Holdings and SoftBank, which owns Arm, the majority owner, wanted to buy this company a couple of weeks before the IPO.
14: Yeah, it's kind of unsurprising for all intents and purposes. The interesting thing from that reporting from Ed Ludlow and the team is kind of the question around the cash and stock component. And when you think about the fact that right now Cerebras, however you want to pronounce it, is about $65 billion in market cap. Yes, Arm is $225 billion, but there is an interesting kind of financial gymnastics that would have had to be accomplished to complete that deal. And the question then going forward is just how large would the company be?
13: Benefit it has is that it's an AI chip maker, and that, like, you know, hits on so many different things right now. Is it a competitor to NVIDIA?
14: Yeah, that's how they're billing themselves.
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0: Cavaliers. In baseball, the Yankees defeated the Mets 5-2 in the opening game of the Subway Series that took place at Citi Field. They play again tonight. The PGA Championship continues in Pennsylvania. Maverick McNealy and Alex Smalley, they are tied at the top of the leaderboard at 4 under par. For our listeners on Bloomberg Radio, you can catch the live play-by-play coverage today, tomorrow, starting at 2 p.m. Eastern Time. And tonight, the Preakness Stakes gets underway at a new location, Laurel Park in Maryland. Not running in the race, though, Kentucky Derby winner Golden Tempo. Bloomberg's The Close spoke with the trainer of that horse, Cherie DeVoe, about why.
1: The ultimate decision was just, were we going to focus on the Triple Crown for Golden Tempo, or are we going to focus on his year?
0: Yeah, so the horse needed some time to rest. DeVoe made history as a first female trainer to win the Kentucky Derby. David and Christina.
2: A lot of bourbon there behind Cherie DeVoe.
0: you noticed that, did you?
2: She should celebrate on the
3: heels
2: of Kentucky Derby
3: win.
2: She's
3: 100% earned it. All right, Lisa, thank you so much. In less cheerful news, North America's largest commuter rail system is facing a major commuter disruption this weekend. Trains have come to a standstill as the MTA and unions representing the roughly 3,500 Long Island Railroad workers are trying to reach a deal. But in the meantime, nearly 300,000 daily riders waiting to see where things are going to fall and just how long it's going to take to resolve this.
2: Right now we see workers picketing outside of Penn Station. Bloomberg News reporter Michelle Caskey joins us now. She's been following all of this. Let's just start with what this disagreement principally is about. You have workers for the LIRR who wanted higher wages. They say what? In keeping with inflation. Essentially, costs have gone up. Their salaries have not.
4: That's right. I mean, they're experiencing the higher prices at the grocery store and at the gas station. And they're saying, look, to keep up with inflation, please give us, we really want, you know, close to 5%.
2: Okay.
4: And that's down from their original ask. So they have gone a little bit below 5%, but the MTA is saying, look, we can't afford to give you that unless we do some drastic things on the Long Island Railroad.
2: And can't afford to give you that because were they to do it, they say, prices would go up for commuters?
4: Absolutely. The Metropolitan Transportation Authority, which oversees the Long Island Railroad, they're saying, look, we would need to raise fares a lot more to be able to cover the wage increases that you're asking for, or we would need to cut back on service or maybe reduce headcount, something like that.
3: So when we were talking about this earlier this week in our meetings, I said, you know, this is a New York story. We're a global broadcast. This is just because you all take this train that you want to do this story. But I got argued down, I think, successfully, because why does this story matter across the country? To me, it's so indicative of this kind of dispute you're having in so many cities. They're trying to sustain beleaguered transit programs. I know there's a similar argument in D.C. with the Metro.
2: Philadelphia as well.
3: With the BART. Yeah, like all. Why does this keep happening?
4: It's a huge issue. I mean, these systems, these transit systems, they're very expensive to run, and they always rely on outside help from the state or the local government, whether it's sales tax revenue or something to help augment the fare box revenue that comes in. Because the fare box revenue alone won't cover everything. So, and that's part of MTA's and Long Island Railroad's argument here is, look, if the wages go up too much, what happens is then we have to not just go back to the riders, but go back to taxpayers and say, look, we need to raise your taxes to help pay for some of these wage increases. Now, on the other hand, you know, the unions, the workers, they haven't had a raise in almost 4 years because there has been these ongoing negotiations for several years now about changing the contract and amending the contract. So, you know, they're feeling the higher prices as well.
2: Mm-hmm. Let's talk about what the consequences of this are going to be. So I think Tom DiNapoli, the comptroller, said we're looking at, what, $60, $61 million in lost economic revenue each day that this drags on. Christina laying out at the top the amount of people who rely on the LIRR day in and day out. What's Monday morning going to look like, and what are what's the leadership of this transit agency saying about how they're going to try to compensate so much as they can for those who need to get to work or elsewhere?
4: Definitely. I mean, you mentioned the $61 million. That's an estimate per day. You know, there's a lot of small businesses that'll be affected by this. We're just a week away from Memorial Day weekend. That is the start of the summer season out on Long Island. A lot of people in the city head out there for the beaches. They go to the Hamptons. They have a lot of fun. That is really, if this strike continues, that's going to affect that summer tourism season that the island and the local economy there rely on so much. And again, you were talking about the alternative service on Monday morning. Yeah, Monday morning looks pretty rough.

0: It's just shuttle buses. Pretty rough. But for MTA transit officials, they're encouraging people to work from home if they can. But we know there's also a lot of people, that's not an option. You know, if you're working at a hospital, if you're, you know, providing an essential service, you've got to get to work. And you have to be there in person. So the roads, there's going to be more cars on the road, which is not good. Long Island already has a lot of traffic.
1: Notoriously easy to get around by car.
0: And then what is happening is starting Monday morning for the peak AM and PM rush hours, MTA is providing shuttle services, shuttle buses at 6 different locations in Long Island, on Long Island, that'll take you to subway stops, subway stations in Queens.
2: Mm-hmm. As a longtime Metro rider in D.C., I am very familiar with the subway to bus to subway situation. It makes no one in a good mood. Are they any closer to reaching a deal? Do you think this could be resolved by Monday?
0: We're trying to find out if there's another meeting scheduled for today. It was pretty heated yesterday. It went all the way to midnight. Some words, I'm sure, were shared across the table. So they might need, you know, a little bit of a breather, but we're hoping that they get back together at the table again today and continue talking so this can get wrapped up as soon as possible.
1: You quote in your piece Kevin Sexton, the National Vice President of the Brotherhood of Locomotive Engineers and Trainmen. We do not know the duration of the strike at this time, so a bit ominous. How illustrative is the strike that we saw last year, I guess it was, in New Jersey? We saw the New Jersey strike there last, 3 days?
0: 3 days.
1: In total.
0: Mm-hmm.
1: What can we learn from that? And there may be some curiosity among commuters. Could the federal government step in here? Could the federal government do anything to keep this from happening, or keep this from happening, I gather, on Monday?
0: They didn't. Congress and the federal government didn't step in with New Jersey Transit. So far we haven't seen that yet here. But again, if this strike is prolonged, I would imagine at the federal level there is going to be a lot of incentive to help the MTA, Long Island Railroad, and the unions really come together and really get to that point where they can reach agreement on a wage increase for this year.
2: Why does commuter rail and public transport struggle to gain traction and funding in this country in ways that it just doesn't other places? I mean, I feel like we were sort of maybe doing a little bit better, and then I know COVID really took a real big hit during COVID, both in ridership and confidence, people not wanting to just share that space with people. Mm-hmm. Has it gotten any better, or why is it struggling so much in so many major U.S. cities that really could use the infrastructure and the help?
0: They definitely could. We are very much a car culture, and I grew up in the Midwest, and for most Americans, it just isn't common to get on a train, a commuter train or subway, to go to work.
2: Yeah.
0: And so it's a different mindset. If you're used to driving, it's just what you do. It's different here in New York City. It's really part of our culture, and the city depends so much, not only on the subways and the buses, but the commuter rails as well.
1: Michelle Caskey, thank you very much. I'll be tracking all of this here over the next 24 hours. We'll see what happens. Again, looking at a very busy commute on Monday morning, but appreciate your time. Thank you very much for coming in.
2: Thank you.
1: And up next, we're going to go to the Pointed News Quiz with another special contestant.
2: Oh, no.
1: I'm ready for this. It always helps when there's another outsider to make me feel less bad about losing.
2: But Ed Ludlow did great, so we are either going to look really bad or really good. I don't know. We'll have to see.
1: All right, Lisa Mateo, readying the questions right now, again, for that game of Pointed on Bloomberg this weekend, on Bloomberg Television, Bloomberg Radio. Stick with us.
2: Sarah.
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6: Joining us now is Samba Nova CEO Rodrigo Liang. He is a direct competitor of Cerebras. Rodrigo,

0: Why don't you explain to us first exactly, you know, where you compete and where you differ?
1: Yeah, we're a chip maker. We build AI chips for inference. And so we're very focused on driving inference into the highest performance space. And so if you look at Cerebras, where they're demonstrating that they can actually run really, really fast on smaller models, we run the spectrum. We think that the battleground is going to be in the large models and where the frontier models are, and even the open source models are now trillion parameter models. We're very focused on taking those big models and running them really, really fast.
0: Who gets access to your chips?
1: Well, that's a key thing. Supply chain is a battleground, and we're already taking orders into next year. But the really exciting thing about this right now is as we actually make these models more efficient and we map them against chips like ours, where we can run them 10 times faster than, say, a traditional GPU, you can make more tokens available to people. And so today we're driving them into enterprises. We're driving them into sovereign clouds because we think that the market is much broader than just the frontier models or just the hyperscalers.
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9: You wanted
7: to stick around.
8: You voluntarily subjected yourself to this.
10: Yes. I hear you're really good at this game, though.
7: Yeah, well, oh, really?
8: The difference is, as we discuss every week, if you play it online, you get multiple choice.
7: Not available here.
8: This makes it much less. No multiple choice for you this time.
10: All right, we believe in you. All right, so this is how we play it on BTW version. Okay, so you have the chips in front of you. You have 30 chips. We have three categories. Okay, for each category, you figure out how confident you are. If you like the first category, you can keep, you know, your 10 chips, or maybe you want to double up. It's up to you. Okay. But I'm going to give you the three categories and then the questions, okay?
7: All
10: the
7: right.
10: Categories are, number one, sports.
7: Yeah.
10: Number two, media.
7: That's sport for Dave. Sport.
10: And number three is inflation. So based on that, how do you want to place your bets?
7: What was the third category? Inflation.
10: Inflation. Okay. Do you want to go even across the board?
7: I'm going to go no sports for you. All right.
11: So
7: I'm going to go
11: even
7: split.
8: You're doing no sports.
11: No sports. Okay. I'm doubling up on media.
10: All right.
7: Wow.
10: Here we go. So here is your sports question. Are you ready for it?
8: I should not have bet on sports, but I'm doing it.
10: You have this. Which restaurant will put its name on the Chicago Fire soccer team's stadium located in the company's hometown?
7: All right.
10: What is the name of that restaurant?
7: Again, I've been out of the country for several days.
10: Their name will be all over the stadium.
8: The
10: Chicago Fire soccer team.
7: In lights. And on the jersey.
8: Oh, man. That's a food question, Lisa, not a sports question.
7: All right.
10: It is a sports. Okay.
8: I got nothing.
10: Let's flip it.
7: McDonald's.
10: What do you have?
7: Burger King.
10: McDonald's is right.
7: It's McDonald's.
10: Okay, it is a $750 million field.
8: Yeah, I thought it was going to be like a local Chicago restaurant.
11: Did
8: you witness as David Gura gleefully took my chips?
11: Yes, you didn't bet on sports.
10: See, that was a loser,
8: David.
10: So you
11: maybe I'm better.
10: All right.
7: Fill us in here, though. Sorry, McDonald's.
8: Lisa, what's our next torture?
11: This is media, right?
10: Okay, media. Oh, so you doubled up on this. All right, here we go. The comedian Byron Karen Allen is paying $120 million for a 52% stake in which online media company?
9: Can we still call it that?
10: Ooh.
12: I'll know this one.
10: Good question.
12: On that one.
10: You wrote very

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1: From the Sky News Centre at 3, Hearts have suffered heartbreak after conceding two late goals and a 3-1 defeat at Celtic to be denied a first Scottish title since 1960. Live to Parkhead and Alison Conroy.
2: Yeah, Celtic completed their comeback to break Hearts and make it five Premiership titles in a row. The game level at 1-1, the Jambos were heading for that historic title. But Days and Maeda ripped up that strip, the fans held their breath until VAR said goal. They then swarmed onto the pitch in jubilation. Once back in their seats, Callum Osmond made sure of the win. A season like no other, but Celtic are champions again.
1: Celtic captain Callum McGregor says it sums up their fighting spirit.
3: Wow, what a season, huh? Like, down and out, everyone wrote us off. And it's only because of what's inside this building that you can go and make special things happen, and that's what they've done.
1: Elsewhere, third-place Rangers rounded off their season by easing past Falkirk 5-2. In other news, the King says he's greatly shocked and saddened after a soldier died following a fall at the Royal Windsor Horse Show. They were part of the King's Troop Royal Horse Artillery. Tens of thousands of people have joined rival rallies in central London with 11 arrests so far. A £4.5 million police operations in force as a Tommy Robinson Unite the Kingdom event and pro-Palestinian rally take place. Baroness Shaista Gohier says is founder of the Muslim Women's Network.
4: Everybody has a right to gather and assemble and protest. That's a human right. And I hope that the advice that's been given by police and community organisations is heeded. I think most people who attend these marches are peaceful.
1: Andy Burnham's defended his decision to put his name forward to be selected as the Labour candidate in the Makerfield by-election. The current Greater Manchester Mayor says he wanted to go for a parliamentary seat where he had a connection. And finally, Chelsea and Manchester City are just getting underway in the FA Cup final at Wembley. That's the latest. I'm Chris Milligan.
5: 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On Merin Talks Money, why Britain's political turmoil will end in crisis. On Zero, electrons will be central to the next era of geopolitical stability. And on Trumponomics, why the US must engage China on AI safety before it's game over. 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
7: Sumer Sports is working directly with NFL teams to integrate AI into player development, game planning, and overall operations. CEO Larissa Horton joins us now. This technology is really cool. Can you just like explain exactly what it does?
8: Yeah, so we start with really basic data like film, which we convert into an understanding of where you are on the field or court, so 2D, and where your body is in space, 3D. From there, we look at what are you actually doing? Are you running a slant or a post? Are you running a comeback? What did your linemen do? How are they holding the pressure? How did they protect their quarterback? What are all the spaces that you can actually take advantage of and become the new edge for your team? So we really understand the movement of the player and the entire team together, and we're doing this at the frame level.
7: What are sort of the areas that you're thinking of pushing into beyond what you have right now?
8: Yeah, so we actually have an app that is available in the App Store for high school kids, and they can measure their 40 time, their hand size, their wingspan, their height, and we start to tell them, who do you look like in D3, D4, or D3, D2, or FCS? And give them that blueprint of what can you start to do better. So what we found within folks who are not pro athletes or even trying to be pro athletes, they still want the tips of what are the pros doing really well and what are things that I can improve to slowly get there.
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16: Gustav Magne Rikse, he's a 33-year-old salmon heir, and he's the majority shareholder of SalMar, the world's second largest salmon producer. And it was his dad who founded SalMar and transferred large parts of the company to Gustav, his only child, when he was only 14 years old. So he's been Norway's youngest billionaire for years. And while he's been quite reclusive, he's worked as a model in New York and elsewhere. He's been known for his love of fast cars and fashion, but also for his love of his home country and his home island.
17: Yeah, so what is he doing with the business? You've got beautiful photographs of the location, and also this is a place where he has worked in various capacities since he was a teenager too.
16: Yeah, he started working. He said he worked at the factory when he was 12, just pushing these boxes around. He said he can still remember the sound of them screeching on the floor. And he worked out at the pens in his 20s. But this year, he got a formal role as the CEO of the family company owning most of SalMar. So now he's getting into the business side of the company, saying he's losing sleep over it. He slept better when he was working out on the pens. But now he's looking to invest more in artificial intelligence, which can now, he says, track individual fish. And these are millions and millions of salmon out in the pens off the coast. And they can track the individual fish to monitor disease.
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19: 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Today, I'm speaking with Kishore Mahbubani, a former Singaporean diplomat turned academic.
20: Never before in human history have we had two powers of the size, the scale and reach of United States and China confronting each other in the way that they are today. China has become a tiger.
19: Kishore Mahbubani, diplomat, academic, who has seen the rise of China from his native Singapore.
21: You said, what's happening now is like the Cold War, only America now is behaving as the Soviet Union was. It's a very unflattering comparison.
20: The goal of my writings is not to say that China should win or United States should win. It's to say that China and US should step back and reflect whether it is in their interest to engage in such a zero-sum contest.
19: From Bloomberg Weekend, this is the Michelle Hussein Show. I'm Michelle Hussein. By now, you've probably seen a fair amount of news emerge out of Beijing. The pictures of that summit between Donald Trump and China's Xi Jinping. It's important because face-to-face, one-to-one meetings like that don't happen very often. And yet, there's a much bigger story to tell than that of these two men, or any two leaders of these two countries, actually. The real story is an epic tale, one that has been unfolding for about 30 years. And it's about supremacy, a battle to be the world's number one power, which is why we wanted to dive into the US and China for this weekend. The story beyond the handshake, the readout, the Truth Social posts. And we thought we should discover it through the perspective of someone who's neither American nor Chinese, someone who has witnessed the rise of China and its relationship with the United States from a country that is tiny in comparison, Singapore. It's Kishore Mahbubani,
21: who was for three decades a Singaporean diplomat, rising to become its ambassador at the United Nations. He's from Singapore's minority Indian community. And although I've known him for years, I never realized the circumstances in which he grew up in the 1950s and 60s, how hard life was in Singapore at that time. He's written many books, but his most recent is called Living the Asian Century. It's also his most personal. As you listen, you might well want more on the people, the places, the moments in time we talk about. And for that context, have a look at Bloomberg.com/Michelle, because that's where you'll find this episode in written form with my reflections and the pictures that add to the story. So here's Kishore Mahbubani in his own words, talking first about why the US and China matters so much right now.

0: It is by far the most important contest of our time. And I think what most people don't realize is that never before in human history have we had two powers of the size, the scale, and reach of United States and China confronting each other in the way that they are today. Because the United States is a remarkably powerful country, much more powerful than any other great power has been in human history. And of course, when the Soviet Union collapsed, the United States was left alone as the sole superpower in the world, and few expected China to come up so quickly. But now China has clearly achieve near parity with the United States in the scope and scale of its power too. And therefore, you notice when President Trump launches tariff wars on all the countries in the world, only one country stood up to the United States, and that was China.
1: In this contest, then, do you see it as bigger than the economics of it, the desire on the part of the United States to maintain its position as the world's biggest economy? Are you talking about power as something broader than that, a quest to become the world's only superpower?
0: Well, you know, geopolitics has been around for about 2,000 years or so. And so there are certain habits of behavior that all great powers share in common. And the number one power of the time always wants to preserve its number one position and not give it up gracefully and say, okay, my turn is up. Why don't you take over? It's not like in the world of business where IBM will give way to another company, for example. But in geopolitics, it's a zero-sum game, sadly. And so even though Washington, D.C. today is a very badly divided capital politically, but when it comes to China, there's a near universal consensus that it is in the interest of the United States to stop the rise of China. And that's why the actions against China remain consistent. Whether or not you have President Trump or President Joe Biden, it makes no difference. It's not about personalities. It's about the logic of geopolitics.
1: And would you say that that is a foolish desire to stop the rise of China, because this is the way the world is going, that China is on a path to become the dominant economic power and the demography is on its side?
0: Well, no, I would say it's not wise policy of the United States to stop the rise of China, because China can no longer be stopped. And the only way to stop China is to ask the Chinese government to stop improving the livelihood of its own people, right? That's the only way that China will stop growing. But China still has a long way to go. Its per capita income is way behind that of the United States. There's a long way to go. So clearly the Chinese people want to improve their lives, and the Chinese economy will keep growing. Of course, there'll be ups and downs like in any other economy. But equally importantly, and this is the key point, we live now today in a small, interdependent, fragile planet Earth. And our overall priority as humanity should be to try and preserve planet Earth before we lose it to climate change and other forces. So there is therefore a larger imperative need for the US and China to collaborate to deal with many common challenges in the world, rather than to engage in a zero-sum game with each other. I've used a different analogy in a former book of mine, The Great Convergence, saying that the world has shrunk. The 193 countries are no longer 193 separate boats. The 193 countries are 193 separate cabins on the same boat. If your cabin on the same boat, there's no point protecting your cabin if the boat is sinking. So therefore, there's a common interest for US and China to come together and take care of the planet Earth, because that's far more important than whatever you gain to make in this geopolitical game or one-upmanship.
1: Take me back to 1993 and a moment between the two countries that you saw for yourself as a

0: Singaporean diplomat at the APEC summit of that year. What did you see and why did it matter?
1: Well, this was the first meeting ever between the new president of the United States then, Bill Clinton, and the leader of China, Jiang Zemin. And you may recall that in the 1992 election, Bill Clinton famously stood out from George H.W. Bush by saying, "Unlike President Bush, I will not coddle the butchers of Beijing." So there was a lot of tension in the air, wondering whether or not Bill Clinton would launch an attack on President Jiang Zemin. And indeed, President Jiang Zemin himself was a bit nervous because when he read out his own speech, he read it so fast that the Taiwanese delegate said to him, "Slow down, the interpreters cannot follow you." So there was a lot of nervousness in the air. And amidst all this nervousness, when we had a short break for coffee, the first person President Bill Clinton approached was President Jiang Zemin. And I saw with my own eyes Bill Clinton coddling Jiang Zemin in a way that he said that he would never do.
0: Because that...
1: So it was quite a remarkable... And everyone in the room...
0: Noticed it.
1: ...was watching with incredible sort of relief and happiness that what could have been a painful, confrontational meeting turned out to be a really remarkable breakthrough in US-China relations.
0: And the Butcher of Beijing reference was one to Tiananmen Square a few years before.
1: Exactly. He was referring to what happened in Tiananmen Square in 1989.
0: And what did that moment, which you witnessed, then lead to? What did it unlock in the years ahead?
1: Well, I think it enabled the renormalization of US-China relations, because as you know, Tiananmen set the US-China relationship back quite badly. And as you know, before then, of course, during the Cold War, because the United States needed China as a counterweight against the Soviet Union, the United States would always bend over backwards to accommodate China. And I can tell you an even more horrifying story. In 1981, there was something called the International Conference on Cambodia, where there was a disagreement between China and the ASEAN countries about whether or not the government of Pol Pot should be allowed to go back to Phnom Penh after the Vietnamese troops left Cambodia. And China took the correct position under international law, which is that when a foreign invader leaves, Pol Pot comes back. But ASEAN countries said, no, this cannot happen because no country will accept the return of Pol Pot. And fortunately, the United States intervened. So we thought the United States would, of course, side the ASEAN countries who were calling for free elections. Instead, to our absolute horror, the United States said, don't stand up to China. We need China for our standing up to the Soviet Union. So that was one of the most amazing things I saw in my life. But that showed you how far we had come between 1981, where China was being accommodated all the time, to the end of the Cold War. And then China was suddenly an irrelevant partner then.
0: More from my conversation with Kishore Mahbubani coming up. I'm Michelle Hussein, and this is Bloomberg.
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10: We haven't seen a breakout of yields to these levels in quite some time. And that 5% level for the long bond, that matters. And it has in the past for equities. So I'm keeping an eye on what happens in the stock market today, frankly.
11: What is pushing rates higher?

0: Again, you mentioned the 30-year at 5.10%. That really gets people's attention. The 10-year at 4.55, that breaks out a little bit. What's going on there?
1: Well, I think we're still trading the conflict in the Middle East. We're still worried about the energy complex. We're coming off of a series of inflation prints that have demonstrated that we're already starting to see some pass-through to core. There were a few technical adjustments from the BLS that propped up the core numbers, so we weren't particularly surprised or worried, but the market clearly is, and we just went through the 10 and 30 year auctions, and so they're still in the process of being redistributed. And as we have seen in the run up to pretty much every weekend, we're worried about the event risk of those 2 days in the Middle East, because frankly, anything can happen.
0: I guess the angst is more persistent, more stickier inflation. Is that what we're seeing?
1: I think that's part of it. There's also a fiscal concern. The inflation argument is fed into by the notion that the labor market remains on solid footing. We had a higher than expected, but still low initial jobless claims number. Inflation is moving along fine, but not to levels that are troubling yet. If the unemployment rate had been materially higher, or we hadn't had strong payrolls, I think we'd be in a much different macro environment.
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8: Well, let's bring you more now on what's happening on markets. So oil rising on developments in the Middle East, the AI trade powering ahead in Asian equities, but also UK political instability back in focus. Let's discuss with Sri Kochagovinda now, Senior Research Economist at Aberdeen Investments. Sri, good morning. Good to talk to you.
9: Good morning.
8: If we're thinking about the UK, first of all, I mean, what should you be thinking about, or what are you thinking about, rather, in terms of the market expectations, given that we've got this big speech coming from Keir Starmer later this morning?
9: Yes, I think a lot is already in the price. We've seen 10-year gilt yields oscillating around 5%, but it may not be enough at the moment in terms of political risk. We expect it to remain fairly elevated over the coming weeks. I think, obviously, rates investors will be focusing on the speech today, but even if there is an insistence on staying in his position, I think speculation around a leadership challenge is going to, if only, escalate from here, given the local election results were very much in line with the disappointing polls that we'd seen in the run-up.
10: Yeah. On Friday, the reaction has seemed fairly buoyant in terms of gilt markets, even towards the end of Friday. I mean, was that misplaced? I mean, it did take some time for all of the election results actually to emerge. We haven't had a left-wing challenger or a more left-wing challenger yet. What do you think happens in gilt markets today then? How high does that yield go? And we're going to see most of the reaction today?
9: I think it will be over the coming weeks. I think, again, the results that we saw on Friday, there was a lot already in the price, so we weren't expecting a big sell-off. And also, the results were not that surprising for the markets. They were in line with, you know, the number of seats lost were pretty much as expected. And then the split as well towards Reform and Green. Now, going forward, I would be watching the challenges and the pushing the leadership into setting a timetable. That's the kind of noise that we're hearing at the moment. It is very difficult to, you can't just trigger a leadership challenge. I think there's been a lot of talk about how do we actually get there. But the vote is quite complicated. And we have a political economist, Lizzie Galbraith, who outlines all of this for us.
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13: I'm Michelle Hussein, and you're listening to some highlights from the Michelle Hussein Show podcast on Bloomberg Radio. Today, I'm speaking with Kishore Mahbubani, a former Singaporean diplomat turned academic. Take me back to 1993 and a moment between the two countries that you saw for yourself as a Singaporean diplomat at the APEC summit of that year. What did you see and why did it matter?
14: Well, this was the first meeting ever between the new president of the United States then, Bill Clinton, and the leader of China, Jiang Zemin. And you may recall that in the 1992 election, Bill Clinton famously stood out from George H.W. Bush by saying, "Unlike President Bush, I will not coddle the butchers of Beijing." So there was a lot of tension in the air, wondering whether or not Bill Clinton would launch an attack on President Jiang Zemin. And indeed, President Jiang Zemin himself was a bit nervous because when he read out his own speech, he read it so fast that the Taiwanese delegate said to him, "Slow down, the interpreters cannot follow you." So there was a lot of nervousness in the air. And amidst all this nervousness, when we had a short break for coffee, the first person President Bill Clinton approached was President Jiang Zemin. And I saw with my own eyes Bill Clinton coddling Jiang Zemin in a way that he said that he would never do.
13: Because that...
14: So it was quite a remarkable... And everyone in the room...
13: Noticed it.
14: ...was watching with incredible sort of relief and happiness that what could have been a painful confrontational meeting turned out to be a really remarkable breakthrough in US-China relations.
13: But while saying that neither country should be treating it as the contest that they are, I think overall you're much more critical of US policy towards China than the other way around, aren't you? I read that you said that what's happening now is like the Cold War, only America now is behaving as the Soviet Union was during the Cold War, that when the Soviet Union behaved unilaterally, ignored international opinion, and that was a time when America acted multilaterally and marshaled global opinion to its side. Mm. It's a very unflattering comparison.
14: Well, that comparison has been made by other scholars too, that in the contest between United States and Soviet Union, American society was flourishing, but Soviet society wasn't flourishing. But today, in the contest between United States and China, the bottom 50% of the American population, they haven't seen their standard of living improve in several decades. And indeed, as you know, the indicators of people at the bottom are very bad in the United States. And therefore, the logical thing for United States to do is to first focus on uplifting its people rather than to try to engage in a zero-sum geopolitical contest with China. But I can tell you, in geopolitics, unfortunately, common sense doesn't work, because this desire

0: to be number one. It's so somehow the deeply ingrained into the human brain that it's very hard to persuade the policymakers, hey, step back and think, what is a better approach to take? The goal of my writings is not to say that China should win or United States should win. The goal of my writings is to say that China and US should step back and reflect whether it is in their larger long-term interests to engage in such a zero-sum contest.
1: And the standard of living of the Chinese population has risen immeasurably in recent decades. There are, of course, though, rights that they do not enjoy compared to Americans: freedom of expression, the right to choose their own leaders.
0: Well, you're right. I mean, China has rescued 800 million people out of poverty. That's 2.5 to 3 times the population of United States. And that's an amazing achievement. But you're right, the Chinese don't enjoy many of the rights that Americans enjoy. But Chinese society has got its own political DNA, which has been embedded in the Chinese society only for 3,000 years. And over 3,000 years, the big lesson that the Chinese people have learned is that when there's chaos in the center, in the capital, the people suffer. But when there's political stability and control in the center, the people prosper and flourish. And when people say that the Chinese people are not free, I ask a very simple question. If the Chinese people are not free, why is it over 130 million Chinese people leave China each year? And then, amazingly, using their own 2 feet, return to China every year? Now, if China was this harsh, dark, communist gulag that is portrayed in the Anglo-Saxon media, the Chinese people are irrational. They shouldn't be resettling in China. But the Chinese who are returning to China are the ones who have experienced life overseas. So China, to put it simply, is a different civilization from Western civilization. So the kinds of society that the Chinese people want at the end of the day will be different from Western society. And that's something that we got to learn to live with in the new multi-civilizational world.
1: I hear what you're saying. And I'm also at the same time thinking of the evidence that emerged a few years ago about those re-education camps in Western China, in Xinjiang province, where Chinese Muslims were detained, some as young as in their teens, right up to people in their 70s, because the state felt they needed re-educating about their beliefs.
0: Well, there's no question that China's internal arrangements are not the same as those of Western society. But, you know, when the West raises concerns about the Muslims in China, the one comment that the rest of the world makes is that, in general, the West doesn't like Muslims. In general, the West doesn't like Chinese. But for some strange reason, they love Chinese Muslims. And it's because it's a political tool to be used to embarrass China. Unfortunately, that political tool no longer works, because the whole world is saying, if you in the West are so concerned about the conditions of Muslims who are oppressed, what have you said about Gaza? What have you done about Gaza?
1: You have seen international relations through your work as a Singaporean diplomat over many years. But I want to ask you about your life story too, because I think you have lived history in a really interesting way, in that you came of age in Singapore just at the moment as it was getting its independence from Malaysia after British colonial rule had come to an end. And when I read your book, Living the Asian Century, I was really struck by the hardship that your family experienced and that you experienced, that when you started school in 1954, you were seriously

0: underweight and you had to be put on a special feeding program in school?
1: Well, looking back now, this is a strange thing to say. I feel that it was almost a privilege to have grown up in a poor third world society. And you're right, I was put in a special feeding program at the age of 6 because I was technically undernourished and I lived in a house with no flush toilet until I was 13 years old. One of the biggest changes in my life was when the flush toilet appeared, because I felt that my sense of dignity improved dramatically. And also, my family was very poor. My father went to jail. The debt collectors came to our house to try and auction off the furniture in our house. So I went through a very rough third world childhood. My mother was the one who took the brunt of all this pain and difficulties. And not once did she crack. And every time in my life I go through a difficult patch and when I feel depressed, I just think of my mother and I say, my mother never cracked under much greater pressure. How can I ever crack? So that resilience that my mother gave me was an amazing gift in my life.
0: She had had a narrow escape from communal violence in what is now Pakistan at the independence of India in 1947. Your father had obviously had a very difficult early life, sent from what was then British India to Singapore and starting to work manual labor at the age of 13.
1: Yes, both my parents, none of them ever went to university or not even to high school or even secondary school, by the way. And my father, unfortunately, was orphaned at a very young age and at the age of 13 was sent to the British colony in Singapore and ended up quite naturally without adult supervision, engaged in several bad habits like smoking and drinking and gambling. And so my mother, who had an arranged marriage, had no idea that she was marrying an alcoholic gambler. And that, of course, was the root of our problems. And my mother, too, as you said, had a close shave because she was in a train leaving Pakistan in the middle of the night in the desert when her last compartment got decoupled. And if a mob had come along, she would have been killed.
0: Yeah.
1: But she survived. So I guess our family has had lots of close shaves.
0: More from my conversation with Kishore Mahbubani coming up. I'm Michelle Hussain, and this is Bloomberg.
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5: On the latest edition of the Wall Street Week podcast, we sit down with Bridgewater founder Ray Dalio for his views on what the war in Iran tells us about the role of the U.S. in the world, its rival with China, and what an investor's to do when it seems like the world order is breaking down.
6: So I think winning the war is clear. Iran is perceived as a middle power, not a great power. And can the United States win it or not? And this is now having a big effect in when I go around the world, like in Asia. You know, the United States has been viewed as a countervailing force relative to China. Okay, now it's believed that the United States cannot be relied on to fight that war, will not be there with those bases. And this is changing relationships with China, too. You're seeing a number of leaders go up to China and essentially have relations, but it's like the tribute system. But also in the region, there's the recognition, in their view, that there is an environment where the countries in the region

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6: Joining us now, Qualcomm CEO Cristiano Amon. You have been a man who's committed to telling the market that you are expanding the market. It's not just about mobile phones, while Qualcomm has really dominated the market share. But chips now in automotive, is it in IoT, but really in the data center. What sort of TAM, what sort of expansion of Qualcomm's business will this mean for you?
7: And we expanded into PC. We became one of the largest providers of semiconductor to automotive. We're going to industrial. We're going to robotics. We're going to broadband and networking. And I think the data center was a natural thing. We have been working on this for the past couple of years. We've been consistently saying we're building assets. We acquire companies like AlphaWave. We're not a small company. We ship 40 billion chips. So I don't know why people would bet against Qualcomm, but I think it's okay. We're just being on this road to execution like we have done on the other business. And we're very exciting because I think what's really happening right now, as we enter this next phase of AI, we went from training to inference, now agents, which actually would generate demand for tokens. It provides an opportunity across the entire Qualcomm business. All of those devices where people are going to have agents running, whether it's phones and PCs, they're going to go to an upgrade cycle.
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9: I'm Michelle Hussein, and you're listening to some highlights from the Michelle Hussein Show podcast on Bloomberg Radio. Today, I'm speaking with Kishore Mahbubani, a former Singaporean diplomat turned academic. As you say, in Singapore too, when you were growing up, it was a poor neighborhood. Few of your peers even finished school, let alone went to university. And that description in your book of living without a toilet, it's so striking compared to what Singapore is today, that each morning the night soil men went around the neighborhood. They opened a small door in the wall of every house, pulled out a metal can filled with 24 hours worth of feces and urine from the occupants of the house.
10: The sights and smells of that experience never go away. And but what's amazing is that Singapore's per capita income at independence was around

0: $500, the same as Ghana in West Africa. But today, Singapore's per capita income is $94,000, among the highest in the world. Mm. And no country in the world has gone from $500 per capita to $94,000 per capita in 60 years, or less than one human lifetime. Now, that's one of the most remarkable stories of human history. And again, that's been one of my great privileges, to travel this remarkable journey upwards with my fellow Singaporeans.
1: It didn't feel that way in 1965, did it? I think you were 17, still in school. Singapore left the federation it was in with Malaysia, and there's a sense of despondency everywhere about how it can possibly survive on its own.
0: Well, I remember the day vividly, August 9, 1965. When Singapore was expelled from the Malaysian Federation. And no one in Singapore celebrated our independence because we thought Singapore was doomed. And there was a simple reason why Singapore was doomed, because Singapore was a city. And when a city is cut off from its hinterland, which Malaysia was the hinterland for Singapore, it can die. It's like taking a heart out of a body and expecting the heart to survive without the supply of blood and other materials to the heart. So it was a very difficult time, and no one expected Singapore to succeed in the way that it did. But of course, their success was due to three remarkable geopolitical geniuses, Lee Kuan Yew, Goh Keng Swee, and Rajaratnam. One of the greatest privileges in my life is that I got to work with all three of them, and they were probably the three best tutors I ever had in my life.
1: Not just in diplomacy. Broader than that?
0: Much, much broader. They were big, deep thinkers, and all three of them took a long-range view of history. So the reason why Singapore was economically successful, of course, Mr. Lee Kuan Yew played a very important role, but the economic architect of Singapore's miracle was Dr. Goh Keng Swee. And when I sat with him, he would tell me about how the Japanese succeeded, what happened in the Meiji Reformation, the lessons the Japanese learned from the rest of the world, and how Singapore must try to emulate Japan and therefore succeed. So, I mean, his understanding of history was amazing.
1: You know, I interviewed Lee Kuan Yew once. I was really early in my career. I was in Singapore and the BBC sent me to interview him, and he was perfectly civil, but I think he probably felt quite insulted that someone so junior had been sent to talk to him, the senior minister and founding father of Singapore.
0: But Mr. Lee Kuan Yew was acutely aware that you were with BBC, and he knew that by talking to you that he would get his views and opinions to a very large section of the human population. And so he would have been happy to talk to you.
1: Tell me then, in this picture that you've painted of rising China, a rise that can't be stopped, it is a country that in its own way has these moments where it destabilizes neighbors. For example, closing airspace around South Korea's borders, as has been the case recently, doing things that upset or worry the Philippines or Taiwan, of course, Japan at times. How do these states in the region, including Singapore, fare in that Asian order?
0: Well, I think we have to understand that China's rise has been remarkable and dramatic. And to explain how dramatic it is, just imagine when you and I began this conversation a few minutes ago, there was a cat sitting next to me. And suddenly, after 15 minutes or 20 minutes, I turn around and I notice the cat has become a tiger. Now, I was very comfortable sitting next to a cat. I'm very uncomfortable sitting next to a tiger. Now, China has become a tiger. You have to accept that it is now the second most powerful country in the world and still rising strongly. And so we have to learn to live with a much stronger power in our neighborhood. And the idea that any power can be benevolent, the term benevolent great power is an oxymoron. All great powers will protect their interests. The neighbors of China, therefore, have

0: to adjust to Chinese power, but this doesn't mean you kowtow to Chinese power, but you learn to manage it. I can tell you that the neighbors of China also have long histories. And to give you an example, the last country with whom China had a major war was Vietnam. And in 1979, about 1 million soldiers were fighting each other in that war. And the Vietnamese were occupied by China for 1,000 years, right? But the Vietnamese have an expression, a very important expression. They say that to become a leader of Vietnam, you must be able to stand up to China. And you must be able to get along with China. And if you cannot do both, you cannot be a leader of Vietnam. So countries in this region, therefore, are pragmatically adjusting to the emergence of China. But I can tell you, in our private conversations, we do tell the Chinese quite frankly what our concerns are, and they do listen to the concerns. But the important thing is that, remember that we are in Asia. In Asia, you must always save the face of the person you're talking to. Please don't insult China publicly in the way that European leaders do, in the way that American leaders do, because that's not how you get to work with China.
1: Well, I mean, many countries, many leaders are learning that that's also the way you work with President Trump.
0: Well, I think President Trump is definitely different from his predecessors. But I also have to emphasize that all American presidents put American interests first over the interests of other countries. That's just a fact of life. And for example, when I was in the UN in 2003, so many countries advised President George W. Bush not to go to war in Iraq. So many countries, including some of the best friends of the United States, including France, including Germany, including Egypt, including Saudi Arabia. And, you know, United States didn't listen. So it is not the case that you had American presidents in the past who would sacrifice American interests. No, they won't. And this is a reality when dealing with great powers.
1: So what do you think are the implications of these weeks of war with Iran? What do you think is the effect of this on China? Is there a reshaping that is taking place or is now going to take place because of the war with Iran?
0: Well, I've said this to my American friends several times, and it's also a theme of my book, Has China Won? Every war that the United States fights, especially in the Middle East, is a gift to China. So in the 10 years when the United States was bogged in Iraq, after the illegal invasion of Iraq by President George W. Bush, China had its fastest growing years. It was left to grow peacefully from 2003 to 2013. So in the same way, if the United States gets bogged down in another war in Iran, again, it buys time for China. And this is the difference between Chinese leaders and American leaders is that Chinese leaders, as Henry Kissinger told me, always work out a comprehensive long-term strategy before embarking on a venture. And the Chinese do have a comprehensive long-term strategy for managing the challenge that the United States is posing to China. By contrast, the leaders of the United States, and I don't mean Republicans only, by the way, it's both Democrats and Republicans, have not worked out an equally comprehensive long-term strategy for managing the return of China as a great power. Mm. And I try to be helpful to both sides by saying, why don't you take a step back and understand the other side? Because as Sun Tzu said, the Chinese strategist, know thine self, know thine enemy, fight 1,000 battles, win 1,000 battles.
1: But Chinese leaders can act that way because they don't have to ever deal with an election.
0: That's true. But in the Cold War, a democratic United States.

0: that had elections every 4 years defeated the authoritarian Soviet Union. So the constant elections in America were in no way a handicap. In fact, as the architect of the success of the United States in the Cold War was a man called George Kennan, whom I met once. And George Kennan said way back in 1949 that the outcome of the Cold War will be determined not by the number of bullets or warships or aircraft carriers or jet fighters you have. It'll depend at the end of the day which society creates a spiritual vitality that leads to its people flourishing and growing. So if George Kennan were alive today, he would advise the United States, don't try to get more aircraft carriers. Try to focus on improving the livelihood of the bottom 50% of American people. And if you succeed in doing that, that's how you win the long-term contest against China.
1: Professor Kishore Mahbubani, thank you so much.
0: Pleasure. Thank you for having me.
1: Thank you for listening to some of the highlights from my podcast. 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I'm Michelle Hussein, and this is Bloomberg.
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4: On the latest edition of the Bloomberg Daybreak Europe podcast, our Oslo bureau chief, Heidi Taxdal Skiset, on the Norwegian salmon billionaire who's planning the world's biggest fish farm.
5: Gustav Magne Rikse, he's a 33-year-old salmon heir, and he's the majority shareholder of SalMar, the world's second largest salmon producer. And it was his dad who founded SalMar and transferred large parts of the company to Gustav, his only child, when he was only 14 years old. So he's been Norway's youngest billionaire for years. And while he's been quite reclusive, he's worked as a model in New York and elsewhere. He's been known for his love of fast cars and fashion, but also for his love of his home country and his home island.
6: Yeah, so what is he doing with the business? You've got beautiful photographs of the location, and also this is a place where he has worked in various capacities since he was a teenager too.
5: Yeah, he started working. He said he worked at the factory when he was 12, just pushing these boxes around. He said he can still remember the sound of them screeching on the floor. And he worked out at the pens in his 20s. But this year, he got a formal role as the CEO of the family company owning most of SalMar. So now he's getting into the business side of the company, saying he's losing sleep over it. He slept better when he was working out on the pens. But now he's looking to invest more in artificial intelligence, which can now, he says, track individual fish. And these are millions and millions of salmon out in the pens off the coast. And they can track the individual fish to monitor disease.
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7: From the Sky News Centre at 4, where Streeting's confirmed he'll stand in any leadership contest to replace Keir Starmer. The former health secretary is also calling for the UK to rejoin the European Union. He's appeared at the Progress Conference in London, making his first public comment since resigning from the cabinet on Thursday.
8: We need a proper contest where all candidates can put their best foot forward. It's got to be a battle of ideas so that whoever wins comes out stronger for it. When Labour loses, the country loses. For the first time in Labour's history, our biggest opponents aren't the Conservatives, but Nigel Farage and Reform.
7: Hearts have missed out on the Scottish Premiership title after Celtic scored two late goals to beat them 3-1 at Parkhead. The result means their opponents have been crowned champions. The Edinburgh club were looking to become the first non-Old Firm side to lift the trophy since 1985. Old Firm rivals Rangers, who finished

0: third East Pass Falkirk 5-2. Elsewhere, Chelsea are taking on Manchester City in the FA Cup final, live to George Alderman at Wembley.
1: The first half that took a while to get going, but things livened up as it went on. First, Erling Haaland put the ball in the net for City, but it was ruled out for offside. It also took a big strong save at his near post from Robert Sanchez to keep Haaland out just before the break. Then a big shout for a Chelsea penalty, but referee Darren England and VAR deciding Kusunov's challenge on João Pedro was OK. Chelsea 0, Manchester City 0.
0: Buckingham Palace say the King will be in touch with the family of a soldier who died after falling from a horse at the Royal Windsor Horse Show. Charles says he's saddened by the news following the death last night. 11 arrests have been made as two protests take place in central London. Thousands of police have been deployed to a Tommy Robinson Unite the Kingdom rally and a pro-Palestinian Nakba Day demonstration. And finally, the Pope will make his second trip to an EU country later this year when he travels to France. He'll make the four-day visit later on in September. That's the latest from Sky News. I'm Chris Milligan.
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8: Joining us now is Samba Nova CEO Rodrigo Liang. He is a direct competitor of Cerebras. Rodrigo, why don't you explain to us first exactly, you know, where you compete and where you differ?
9: Yeah, we're a chip maker. We build AI chips for inference. And so we're very focused on driving inference into the highest performance space. And so if you look at Cerebras, where they're demonstrating that they can actually run really, really fast on smaller models, we run the spectrum. We think that the battleground is going to be in the large models and where the frontier models are, and even the open source models are now trillion parameter models. We're very focused on taking those big models and running them really, really fast.
8: Who gets access to your chips?
9: Well, that's a key thing. Supply chain is a battleground, and we're already taking orders into next year. But the really exciting thing about this right now is as we actually make these models more efficient and we map them against chips like ours, where we can run them 10 times faster than, say, a traditional GPU, you can make more tokens available to people. And so today we're driving them into enterprises. We're driving them into sovereign clouds because we think that the market is much broader than just the frontier models or just the hyperscalers.
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25: Yeah, well, you know, I was the other day just visiting one of our wine suppliers, and he was saying that it cost him over $2,000 more just to get a container of wine here into the U.S. right now. And that's, you know, just one part of the whole transportation piece.
26: So you couple that with actually selling the wine in a time when we're hearing more and more about young people not drinking as much, this idea of dry January actually lasting the entire year. What does that mean for the overall business?
25: Well, you know, you also see customers here on the store, and I was just talking

0: talking to a lady the other day who was just talking about how much more it costs her to fill up her huge, you know, van that she drives with all her kids in the back. So, you know, everyone here on the store floor is definitely feeling it. I think one good thing about being a family business is that we can, you know, work with our suppliers and hold those costs. In a lot of instances, we'll split, you know, that transportation cost with our suppliers so we can keep prices here on our store floor family friendly.
1: And you guys have not yet seen price increases, my understanding is, due to fuel, correct?
0: Yes, we have not. You know, here in the wine business, as you started off with the tariffs, that was, you know, big last year. And for this year, really no one wants to raise the price of wine right now. And I always look, this is a great new rosé that just came in. It's a new fresh vintage. But, you know, we're retailing this under $15. And if I were to go and sell it over $15, what happens to sales is they go down.
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4: Hi, everyone. Welcome to the weekend edition of Bloomberg Business Week. It was another busy week with the economic environment really top of mind. U.S. inflation accelerated in April on rising gasoline and grocery costs, exceeding wage growth in a double whammy for already strained consumers and, gotta say, lowering the chance for an interest rate cut later on this year.
5: Plus, the Senate narrowly confirmed Kevin Warsh as Fed chair, setting up the most controversial leadership transition at the central bank in decades. Also, really a test of its political independence with the slimmest confirmation margin ever.
4: Yeah, I know. It's going to be an interesting Fed going forward. With that in mind, we have a really great look at consumer health and how the lower and middle income consumers may be cutting back on spending to deal with the squeeze. Sometimes you just got to go to things that people just do on a regular basis. We caught up with the CEO of Sally Beauty, who joined us to talk earnings and the company's third quarter outlook. And again, get that read on the consumer.
5: Plus, The Hollywood Reporter calls it, quote, this season's must-see Broadway revival. We catch up with the co-directors of Cats, The Jellicle Ball. It's a musical revival nominated for 9 Tony Awards.
4: All right, all of that to come. We begin with a smart look at private credit. The new head of the U.S. Securities and Exchange Commission's Enforcement Division said keeping an eye on stress in the private markets is one of his top priorities during his first week on the job after funds saw a surge in redemption requests and limited withdrawals. I mean, this has been an ongoing story. Questions about private credit, Tim, as you well know, over the last year or so.
5: And Double Line CEO and CIO Jeff Gundlach telling Bloomberg's Romain Bostic and Katie Greifeld that the conditions were similar to what we saw back in 2007, highlighting significant risks and potential domino effects.
6: I think the mechanism is already underway, and the mechanism is a decline or elimination of trust, because there's been so much reporting that is questionable in terms of the underlying activity. When I point out the one that really grabbed my attention last fall was there was a fund that was marked at 100, and overnight it was marked at 81.
7: Mm-hmm.
6: Now that is a hard to understand markdown by a not insignificant sponsor, one with a good reputation and a very large staff, supposedly doing underwriting and due diligence and tracking and all that sort of stuff, and yet it goes down 19% overnight. But I've been saying this is not just about private credit. This is something that is endemic to market cycles. This happened in the IPO of dot-coms back in the late 90s. They had no revenue,
8: mm-hmm,
6: no
8: yeah.
6: business plan, and they were selling for large prices.
5: That was Double Line CEO and CIO Jeff Gundlach.
4: We took a deeper look at some of the concerns with cracks in private credit with two informed voices, James Crombie, Bloomberg News senior editor of credit, and Michael Gross, co-founder and co-CEO of SLR Capital Partners. It's an independent asset manager focused on delivering flexible debt capital solutions to U.S.-based middle market businesses. He's also one of the co-founders of Apollo Management, now known as Apollo Global Management.
9: Yeah, it is pretty strong. And you know, it comes from the fact that we haven't been through a cycle in like 17 years. So everyone's kind of gotten spoiled. And to Jeff Gundlach's comments earlier, there are a lot of investors out there who don't quite realize what they were sold in terms of liquidity. And so when you started to see cracks in the system and retail investors being unable to get their money back, the media kind of picked up on that and brought private credit to the forefront. And at the same time that all happened, all the

0: concerns about, you know, AI and the impact on software came to roost. And all of a sudden, we're sitting here having come through earnings seasons where for the first time in 10, 15 years, you have BDCs reporting negative ROEs for the quarter. Mm-hmm. Why? Because their net asset values have been written down to reflect the mark-to-market of these software loans and other loans to the point that it more than exceeded their investment income for the quarter. And so this set off a whole set of nervousness.
1: Kind of like a mortgage being underwater, right?
0: Ish.
1: Yeah.
0: Ish.
1: Anyway, go ahead.
0: Yeah. But, you know, I think the discussion that should take place is whether this is kind of a permanent change or whether this is a mark-to-market change which has the ability to come back.
1: What do you think?
0: I think both. I think the narrative that the public BDCs are talking about when they talk about their NAVs declining for the quarter is that reflects spreads widening. Now, yes, spreads did widen this past quarter. People should mark their portfolios accordingly to take that into effect. But I would argue some of that spread widening or discounts have been put in place is permanent and it can actually become lower. Why? Mm-hmm. Because all these software loans we're talking about, which are 20-30% of people's exposure, still has real downside. Just the fact they're trading lower doesn't mean that's the bottom.
2: But is that downside, and this is, you know, a part of a broader conversation, Michael, but is the downside, is that warranted, like the potential downside warranted right now? Because there's a whole group of people that says, you know, these software as a service companies are not going to be replaced by Claude or by what you can build on Claude.
0: They're not. And here's the issue. As a private equity investor, if you have a portfolio of software companies, five of them can do well and three can be zeros and you could still be okay.
1: Mm-hmm. Yeah.
0: In credit, where we're making 8, 9, 10, 11%, we have to be close to perfect. We have to make money on our loans 99% of the time so we can get net returns to our investors. So if you're lending to software companies and three or four of them go belly up,
1: that's a problem.
0: It kind of doesn't matter what the rest of your portfolio is. You've put a real dent in it.
1: James, come on in.
3: I'm interested, Mike, in the response from investors to this news, to your results. The stock is down a lot. When we spoke, we were talking about outperformance in your portfolio because of the relatively low exposure to software. You're certainly outperforming on that basis, but now I'm looking at the stock. I think it was down the most since March 2020, and it's down at a four-year low right now. You know, what do you make of that?
0: It's obviously disappointing.
1: Yeah.
0: You know, I can control a lot of things. I can't control how our stock trades. What I will say is when I think about the fundamentals, this quarter we had zero non-accruals. Our net asset value was down 50 basis points, whereas the peers were down 200 to 1,000 basis points. And our ROE for the quarter was 7%. We were one of four or five public BDCs who had a positive ROE for the quarter. And the reason we're able to accomplish all that is, to your earlier comment, we have 2% software exposure. And the vast majority of our loans are asset-based loans in specialty finance strategies as opposed to the traditional cash flow loans, which are exhibiting this volatility.
2: So you think investors are getting it wrong?
0: I think investors are partially getting it wrong. I think we lowered our dividend to reflect what our current earnings power is. We wanted mm-hmm. to take the pressure off the investment team to go do investments just for the sake of supporting a dividend, because we are very conservative. We have tools in place to kind of rebuild our income. And importantly, the fact that we reset our dividend was not credit related. It wasn't loss related. It was voluntary based on what we think the current earnings levels are.
3: Last time that we talked, also you told me you were buying the stock because it was so cheap. Are you doing the same now?
0: I likely will.
1: But not yet?
0: Not yet. I haven't yet.
2: Why wait?
0: I have to have the window period opened up.
2: Okay.
1: Okay. So,
2: at these levels, you're buying.
0: I think it's interesting. Yes,
2: okay.
0: For sure.
1: How closely do you watch the macro in terms of maybe putting additional pressure on your investments and just the private credit world overall?
0: I mean, of course we watch it. You know, we watch what's going on in Iran. We watch what's going on with oil prices. But fortunately for us, given that we're not predominantly a cash flow lender, we're not really impacted. The value of the receivables that we lend against and the inventory we lend against really aren't impacted by these factors, because importantly, this collateral turns over quickly.
1: Yeah.
0: These aren't five-year assets. They're assets that turn over in 30 to 60 days.
3: I think if you step back and look at what was being reported out of Milken, there was a lot of talk about private credit. You know, we had a lot of discussion around trust. And I think, you know, Jeff mentioned that as well, that trust is you know, hard to win and very easy to lose. And it's lost now. How do you get it back?
0: By performing, by, you know, following through what we say and continue to show people that we have a very defensive portfolio that's extremely conservative, that's going to perform in good markets as well as bad markets.
2: To piggyback off of James's question, is there a chance with the volatility that we've seen and the negative headlines that we've seen when it comes to private credit, it's turned off a class of investors that you might have thought would be available to buy in?
0: It's a great question, because if you think about it, the vast majority of investors in public BDCs are retail investors.
2: Yeah.
0: Those are the people who get scared first, mm-hmm. and those people that follow trends. We are seeing incredible interest still in private credit, and specifically what we do, from institutions and high net worth family offices. There's a real desire to be in private credit. People realize that this is a long-term asset class that makes sense if you invest the right managers. And the sophisticated people are saying to themselves, I already have exposure to traditional cash flow lending. Where can I get differentiated exposure within private credit that's not correlated to the rest of the market?
1: But do you think opening it up to more and more retail investors or individual investors, that ultimately you're going to have so much money chasing, ultimately pressured to do deals that really just don't make sense?
0: It's already happened.
1: Yeah.
0: I mean, with the proliferation of these non-traded BDCs, too much money was raised too quickly, and that caused certain managers to lose discipline and put money out quickly just for the sake of putting it out.
1: So should we slow it down in terms of the exposure?
0: I think the manager should slow it down and have the discipline to not take in capital if there's not a good place to put it.
3: And in any shakeout, there's a kind of a gravitation towards scale and liquidity and, you know, the safety of brands that you kind of know. We've done a piece that came out today just on how your old shop Apollo is actually benefiting, it seems, by this turmoil, and they're taking advantage. They have the scale to do that. Is it a question of, you know, size matters at this point, and you have to be big to survive?
0: I actually think personally it's the opposite. I think we've gone into a world where there's a diseconomies of scale. By being too large and having targets of $1 trillion or $2 trillion of assets, your focus is on accumulating assets and not investing it. And you need to go after bigger companies which have more options in the liquid market. By being a niche player, assuming you have the right resources and capital base and cost of capital, you can go after different seams within private credit that offer differentiated and better return with less risk.
1: So do you think that Apollo, your old firm, is setting itself up for some problems in the future just because of its size and forcing it?
0: I don't. I think, you know, okay. I'm biased because I came out of Apollo.
1: And I didn't mean to put you on the spot,
0: no,
1: but
0: not
1: I'm just
0: at all.
1: Curious.
0: And I'm a big fan of Mark Rowan. I think he's one of the most brilliant people in the business. He's an investor first.
1: Yeah.
0: So he has these public goals, but he's not going to be willing to sacrifice returns for doing it.
3: The redemptions we saw in May, last month and the month before, we're setting ourselves up for another round of that very, very soon. It'll be Groundhog Day in June.
1: And just got about 15, 20 seconds.
0: Yes. You will see similar redemptions, because once people start, they're not going to stop.
2: That was Michael Gross, co-founder and CEO of SLR Capital Partners. Also with us, James Crombie, Bloomberg News senior editor who covers credit.
1: And I just want to mention, we did have a private credit story out in our Private Credit Weekly newsletter, and it just pointed out how KKR, BlackRock, and Apollo Global Management are taking steps to address issues with their private credit funds, which have become reputational stains despite being a small part of their assets. So the ongoing watch continues.
2: Coming up, you've heard of the lipstick index. You have, Carol, right?
1: Yeah, haven't you? Come on.
2: Yeah, I have. It's fun. Does it still exist?
1: I don't know, but it's like that spending on a little indulgence when things are tight in the economy.
2: Well, the CEO of Sally Beauty stops by, and she gave us her read on the economy and consumer following her company's most recent earnings report.
1: I will say touching at my roots is kind of considerate. not discretionary. It's kind of crucial. 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
7: We haven't seen a breakout of yields to these levels in quite some time. And that 5% level for the long bond, that matters. And it has in the past for equities. So I'm keeping an eye on what happens in the stock market today, frankly.
8: What is pushing rates higher? Again, you mentioned the 30-year at 5.10%. That really gets people's attention. The 10-year at 4.55, that breaks out a little bit. What's going on there?
7: Well, I think we're still trading the conflict in the Middle East. We're still worried about the energy complex. We're coming off of a series of inflation prints that have demonstrated that we're already starting to see some pass-through to core. There were a few technical adjustments from the BLS that propped up the core numbers, so we weren't particularly surprised or worried, but the market clearly is, and we just went through the 10 and 30-year auctions, and so they're still in the process of being redistributed. And as we have seen in the run-up to pretty much every weekend, we're worried about the event risk of those 2 days in the Middle East, because frankly, anything can happen.
8: I guess the angst is more persistent, more stickier inflation. Is that what we're seeing?
7: I think that's part of it. There's also a fiscal concern. The inflation argument is fed into by the notion that the labor market remains on solid footing. We had a higher than expected, but still low initial jobless claims number. Inflation is moving along fine, but not to levels that are troubling yet. If the unemployment rate had been materially higher or we hadn't had strong payrolls, I think we'd be in a much different macro environment.
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10: Well, back to the markets now. We've been watching sterling weaken further this morning, heading for its worst week since November 2024. Markets weighing the possibility of what will happen at the top of the UK political system. Could Andy Burnham be a challenger to the Prime Minister Keir Starmer? Let's discuss with Paul Skinner, Investment Director at Wellington Management. Paul, good morning.
11: Morning,
10: I wonder,
11: Stephen.
10: When you look at where things are in terms of gilts and the pound right now, what is it that you think that markets are actually pricing in? What is the starts to look like the most likely outcome here?
11: Well, we've got a combination of issues that are hitting the market. And I think key to this is the direction of travel for the Labour Party. And, you know, regardless of the leadership contest, we have to look at where they're going. And I think Monday's speech that Starmer made really showed us the direction of travel. First and foremost, they need to meet reform. And so this concept of moving to the heart of Europe gives a counterpoint to the reform side of the story. And then the second thing is he's pledging in that speech that public services will be free of austerity. Now, that's a move to a much looser fiscal regime than was promised in the budget of last year. Now, that budget actually enshrines some severe cuts in 28 and 29, apart from the NHS. And clearly, those are not going to happen now. So we're going to start wriggling in the fiscal rules, which means more spending, and it means more gilt issuance, which is why the gilt market is taking fright. And, regardless of who wins, and we do believe there's going to be a leadership election, we're going to be moving further towards fiscal looseness rather than where we were. And that's the problem that we're suffering. Combine that with a central bank who are in watch and wait mode on what is clearly a supply shock inflation story, and they're going to be late to the party. They're going to be late fighting inflation. So what does that do? It steepens the yield curve. At the same time, you're getting more spending. So it's a double whammy for the gilt market, and that's going to reflect on sterling, because if rates are too low, sterling's going to fall. We've got a role model. The role model is what's going on in Japan, and that's not a pretty story, that they've kept rates way too low for too long, and so we've seen them having to intervene to protect their currency.
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1: The vast majority of Americans worried about high prices in 2025, and a growing share grew anxious about the job market as well. That's according to an annual Federal Reserve survey.
2: Amid near zero job growth last year, 42% of adults reported that finding or keeping a job was either a minor or major concern. That's up from 37% in 2024. Now get this, about 9 in 10 respondents said they were concerned about price increases. That's according to the Fed's 2025 survey of household economics and decision making. The survey was conducted in October, and it did come months before the war in Iran drove up gasoline prices, which has sparked the fastest inflation in years.
1: Lower and middle income consumers are getting hit by higher costs particularly hard, and it's starting to show in the outlook for makers of consumer products, including the beauty industry. On a conference call with investors after earnings, when the retailer gave a weak outlook for the third quarter, Sally Beauty warned it's seeing pressure in stores that identify as low income and frugality among lower middle income consumers.
2: We caught up with Denise Polonis, president and CEO of Sally Beauty Holdings. She joined us from Plano, Texas.
3: We had a great second quarter. So our overall sales were up 2.3%, comp sales up 1.3%, and real outperformance on the consumer side with our Sally brand up 4.4% here in the U.S. But that said, we do serve a lower middle income consumer. And so we watch them be more choiceful in their behavior, which means they don't replace things like blow dryers or flat irons if they don't need them. But they're buying what matters to them right now, which is hair color, it's nail gel, it's press-on nails. And those pieces continue to see strength. But as we watch a consumer that continues to get a little bit more pressured by gas prices, we're conscious of the fact that they're feeling a little bit more stretched.
1: So if the war continues, energy prices continue, Denise, you think then this trend continues in the current quarter? I'm assuming you're still seeing kind of this restraint, if you will, among some of your consumers.
3: Yeah, to date, we're seeing the same restraint that we've seen the last few quarters. I think we're just a little wary that it could get a little bit worse as we get out of Q2 and tax refunds are fully absorbed into the economy. And if that gas price stays a little inflated, we can be watching for some concern. But what I'd say right now is stylists still have busy chairs. They're still serving a lot of customers. They're seeing good business come through. And that consumer continues to buy. We saw both transactions and ticket each up 2% in our U.S. Mm-hmm. Sally business. So good news, just watchful.
2: What are they buying differently? Are they trading down a little bit? Are people trading down in price point?
3: I think what they're doing is they're really trading into Sally to some extent. So for those folks who color their hair, a lot of them share between coloring in a salon and coloring at home. Our color business was up 12% in the U.S. And so what does that mean? It means somebody might be going to the salon a little less frequently and maybe doing their root touch-up at home. Or going to a nail salon is very expensive. And so our nail business was up 3% as people were trading in and saying, I can get a lot of this look at home for a lot less cost.
1: So are you frustrated then with investor reaction here?
3: I can't predict the market anymore. I certainly think that we've got a strong business with a lot of momentum behind us. We continue to be, first half of the year, our EPS is up 8% versus last year. Lots of good things to be looking forward to, the right amount of cash to keep investing in the business. So my hope is the market will catch up once there's a little less maybe worry about consumer discretionary.
2: What about geographies? Particular strength in different parts of the country, particular weakness in other parts? What can you tell us?
3: No, we've seen pretty consistent behavior across the U.S. I think what we always watch is we always watch border stores. We watch lower income stores. They might index a little bit lower than what we'll see across the fleet as a whole. But as the geographies go, not a lot of difference.
1: Well, I'm always, curious, and we love, Denise, talking to folks like yourself, where you do have a great window into the consumer and different, we say consumer, but there's all kinds of consumers, right? There are wealthier consumers which can shrug off a lot of stuff. There are other consumers that, middle income and so on, that feel these higher energy prices, and it's an impact, and you have to make some choices. Is there anything, though, that you're seeing within the different consumer segments that says to you that we could be headed for something more significant in terms of an economic slowdown? Or is it just, you think, reactionary to higher energy prices? And if energy prices come down, things kind of go back to quote unquote normal?
3: Yeah, the best I can see is it feels a bit more reactionary right now. Overall consumer trends are pretty consistent. Transactions are healthy, so it's not as if customers are not coming in. I think what we'd watch for, I watch for, is if grocery prices or other things started to tick back up and there was more pressure beyond just gas prices. We aren't seeing that yet. So I'm certainly hoping that this is a period in time, and as we head through the summer, we will see things feel maybe a little bit better for that end customer. If they don't, we serve our customer well with value. Our Save While You Skip the Salon message can help drive hair color growth. We've got a great promotional offering and value offering for our stylists to be able to shop across color and care. And our business is generally resilient. When we talk about comps at 1.3%, we see good performance. We might not see real high highs, but we don't see real low lows, because at the end of the day, we participate in categories that customers need. If you start coloring your hair, you generally don't stop. If you love your nails and you want to take care of them, you're going to do that. If you want healthy hair, you're going to come and get styling treatments, you're going to get serums and masks, and we will keep being there for our customers.
1: So top of mind, obviously you want to watch what customers are up to, what salons are up to. But beyond that, in terms of the macro, what is top of mind for you, Denise, as you look at, kind of so many things that are coming at folks that run companies just like you?
3: I'm really looking at the places where we can differentiate and where other companies can differentiate as well. So our e-commerce business is up 28% in the Sally business in the US. We just recently launched on TikTok Shop, a really important place to be because that's where customers are and that's where they're engaging with beauty. And so the more we can respond to that, or our licensed colorist on demand program, where once again, if that consumer is pressured and they need to learn how to color their hair at home, we've got a pro right there willing to help them walk along with them and help them have that be a successful journey. So things where we can drive growth while that customer might be feeling a little pinched.
2: Yeah, Denise, talk a little bit more about finding those new customers and bringing them in through these channels. How do you follow the customer from that TikTok journey, and then maybe they end up in the store?
3: Yeah, so with the TikTok journey, they'll definitely start on TikTok Shop, but those orders are all fulfilled by us. So our ability to understand that customer and see their journey, we feel pretty good about. We've done work in black box work with some of our other marketplace partners, and we've seen about 75% of those transactions through places like DoorDash be incremental business to us, which we think is great news and is bringing a new customer into the Sally fold. Overall, our marketing campaigns with what we can do with performance marketing, and then trace those activities back into our customer fold. Our customer database, customer information management continues to get better to let us watch those trends. And we've seen new growth. We've seen new customer growth. We've seen reactivated customers picking up. And importantly, with our core customers, our good everyday shoppers, frequency is going up. So, feel like all the engines are firing the right way around understanding our customer on the Sally side of the business.
1: Hey, one thing I want to ask you: a year ago, when you guys reported earnings, you extended your buyback program through September of 2029. What's your best use of cash right now, in your view?
3: Yeah, we really are focused on three things. First and foremost, investing behind the business. So whether that is supporting our marketplaces, digital campaigns, our Sally Ignited store refresh that is starting, that is first and foremost. Secondly, we're managing to a really good debt position. So we have a targeted net leverage ratio of 1.5 to 2. We're at the 1.5 level, so we're still doing a little bit of pay down. And then we've committed to invest about 50% of our free cash flow back into share buybacks. So, we're really firing across all those dimensions and believe that, as you can see with the stock price today, there's some good value for us to be purchasing there. But most importantly, we have the cash we need to invest in the business, and that's going to be our primary objective go forward.
1: And what about in terms of the labor force? We just came off of a jobs report on Friday, and this is really important. We think about this in terms of what the Fed may or may not do if we see weakness in the labor market. We didn't get that on Friday necessarily, but what about when you need workers? Are you able to fill them? Are you holding off on hiring in terms of maybe managing costs a little bit? What's your position?
3: Yeah, out in the field in both our stores and our distribution centers, we are able to hire as we need to. We've actually seen turnover slow. So voluntary turnover has gone down, which is great for us because that drives retention and good understanding of our customers and our business amongst our store teams. You know, in our support center, we are always frugal in terms of how we manage headcount and cost. We'll continue to do that, but we don't have any plans to either stop hiring or to ramp up hiring. I think we're going to be pretty status quo in the near term.
4: In other words, low hire, low fire.
3: Exactly.
1: No robots coming. You know, Elon wants to put robots everywhere.
3: You know, we love AI. We're driving it hard in personalization and on the marketing side of our house. But at the moment, we need every person that we've got to keep growing our business.
2: That was Denise Polonis, president and CEO of Sally Beauty Holdings.
1: All right. So I feel like, you know, that Fed survey for 2025 and concerns and anxiety that certainly consumers were feeling. And we heard from Denise really about the lower income consumer or middle income, you know, what they are feeling and feeling stretched. But at the same time, first of all, a couple things. We did get U.S. retail sales this past week, and they advanced for a third month in April, pointing to some signs of consumer resilience despite those sharply higher gasoline prices. So we saw the value of retail purchases. Remember, it's the value. So if things are more expensive, maybe this bucket gets larger. This report suggesting higher than usual tax refunds and a stock market rally that helped provide a financial cushion against mounting inflationary pressures. But it's unclear how long that will sustain robust demand. And this is kind of, I feel like, the debate that we keep trying to find out about, because it does feel like we hear in some instances that consumers are feeling really stretched.
2: It's interesting, though, because that's certainly part of it. But as the saying goes, watch what consumers do, not what they say. So, you know, you can look at surveys, you can look at the data, and those could tell different stories. There's also the anecdotal stuff that you and I have based on some reporting that we were able to do. We actually spent some time after their investor day with the leadership of a firm. It's the Buy Now, Pay Later firm. Rob O'Hare was there. He's chief financial officer. Max Levchin, the chairman, CEO, and founder. He's part of the PayPal Mafia. He was at this event that we went to. And also Michael Linford, the chief operating officer. And we wanted to ask about the consumer and how the consumer is doing. And Michael basically said, from our vantage point, from our data, the consumer is looking really good.
1: And we pushed him, to be fair, yes. Right? Like they talked about the macro and then we kind of came back and be like, really? Because that's not always what we hear. And you saw it even in some of the company earnings reports.
2: It was interesting to hear in the context of higher inflation and higher gas prices.
1: Yeah, exactly, exactly. I will say one measure of one of the reports this week of consumer sentiment at its lowest on record, and many economists expect spending growth to be sluggish should inflation persist. Corporate executives have already flagged some consumers have begun to pull back, and that's what we found out off of earnings, but we continue to see it in some of the stories that crossed the Bloomberg.
2: Still ahead on Bloomberg Business Week, cats like you've never seen it or heard it before. We catch up with the directors of the new Tony-nominated revival.
1: And we also have joining with us, I'm not going to give it away, one big fan who's actually seen it a couple of times. It was fun to do that with him. Stick around, everybody. This is Bloomberg.
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8: On the latest edition of the Bloomberg Intelligence Podcast, a conversation with Bailey Lipschultz, our senior equities reporter on the IPO from Cerebras.
9: Yeah, it really does kind of serve as a quite large appetizer, if you will, in terms of just the sheer size of it. Again, north of $5.5 billion. I don't know if we've confirmed that they've exercised the green shoe. You have to imagine that happened almost instantaneously. So this would be the largest chip IPO of all time here in the US. And the big focus is, again, in a few weeks, what happens with SpaceX looking to raise $75 billion and how the market can digest that capital, and just thinking through how that does set the table for an Anthropic and OpenAI potentially later this year. Just given that across those three deals, it's pretty much an entire record year of IPO proceeds.
2: Yeah.
8: And there's a lot of drama surrounding this IPO because we had reporting that showed Arm Holdings and SoftBank, which owns Arm, the majority owner, wanted to buy this company a couple of weeks before the IPO.
9: Yeah, it's kind of unsurprising for all intents and purposes. The interesting thing from that reporting from Ed Ludlow and the team is kind of the question around the cash and stock component. And when you think about the fact that right now, Cerebras, however you want to pronounce it, is about $65 billion in market cap. Yes, Arm is $225 billion, but there is an interesting kind of financial gymnastics that would have had to be kind of accomplished to complete that deal. And the question then going forward is just how large would the company be?
8: Benefit it has is that it's an AI chip maker, and that, like, you know, hits on so many different things right now. Is it a competitor to NVIDIA?
9: Yeah, that's how they're billing themselves.
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8: 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And on Trumponomics, why the US must engage China on AI safety before it's game over. 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
10: Sumer Sports is working directly with NFL teams to integrate AI into player development, game planning, and overall operations. CEO Larissa Horton joins us now. This technology is really cool. Can you just like explain exactly what it does?
11: Yeah, so we start with really basic data like film, which we convert into an understanding of where you are on the field or court, so 2D, and where your body is in space, 3D. From there, we look at what are you actually doing? Are you running a slant or a post? Are you running a comeback? What did your linemen do? How are they holding the pressure? How did they protect their quarterback? What are all the spaces that you can actually take advantage of and become the new edge for your team? So we really understand the movement of the player and the entire team together, and we're doing this at the frame level.
10: What are sort of the areas that you're thinking of pushing into beyond what you have right now?
11: Yeah, so we actually have an app that is available in the App Store for high school kids, and they can measure their 40 time, their hand size, their wingspan, their height, and we start to tell them, who do you look like in D3, D4, or D3, D2, or FCS? 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

0: paying attention to us over the past couple of years, then by now you've seen Cats the Jellicle Ball. Because close to 2 years ago, we were having a conversation with Chris Rouser of Bloomberg Pursuits about how the costumes were made. It was based on a story from James Tarmey. If you missed it, be sure to check it out on the terminal or at Bloomberg.com. But back then, our team called it a viral news show. I remember Chris saying to us that we absolutely had to see it.
1: He did.
0: Now, The Hollywood Reporter is out calling it, quote, this season's must-see Broadway revival.
2: We've got with us Bill Rausch and Jalen Levingston. They are co-directors of Cats, the Jellicle Ball. Bill is also artistic director at the Perlman Performing Arts Center. Also with us is our own Chris Rouser, Bloomberg Pursuits editor-at-large. Chris, as we said, he's also the guy that we reach out to when we need to go somewhere and figure out what to go see. Welcome, welcome, congratulations. How did this first come together? Did you guys call Andrew Lloyd Webber? Like, how does this happen?
3: Eventually, we absolutely.
2: But how did it start to, like, there's always either people sitting around a table thinking, oh my God, what if we just did this?
3: We both have our own stories about that.
4: Yeah.
3: About 30 years ago, I began to think about Andrew Lloyd Webber's musical Cats in a gay context. I thought about the possibility of Grisabella being an older gay man in a gay bar singing the song Memory. Mm. And that was the seed. But over time, we realized, of course, it's not a bar, it's a ball. And Grisabella is not a gay man. Grisabella is a transgender woman. And that is, in fact, what Cats the Jellicle Ball became.
4: Yeah. I mean, it really started with that impulse from Bill, and we were connected after I had started to have some really

0: ingest conversations with a roommate of mine about what if there was a production of Cats where no one was an actual cat and there weren't ears and there weren't tails.
1: It sounds sacrilegious, but you kind of right. love it.
0: And you just kind of called each other cat in the way that you did in the 20th century. Look at that cat. Look at that cool cat. That's a sly cat right there. And I was like, well, it's already kind of in the American vernacular. Mm. I bet there's a cultural context that you could put the show in. But I just assumed Andrew Lloyd Webber would never let such a radical change happened with the show. And then we were connected soon after that because the casting director of that show was like, you need to talk to Bill because Bill is also thinking along the exact same lines.
1: So who calls Andrew Lloyd Webber?
2: It was a group of us who figured out how to do the show in the context of ballroom. And we began to reach out to people in Andrew's company. Mm-hmm. And each person we talked to said, we think it's fantastic. We love the idea. It's going to be up to Andrew. And that was like a good year long process. Yeah. And eventually Andrew said yes.
3: Can you talk a little bit more about how perfectly the world of ballroom overlaps with structurally how Cats works? Because Cats, if you've seen it, is not a linear plot line. Mm-hmm. It's essentially like a narrator announcer saying like, and look at this character. And like that is very much how ballroom works. And with the additional script work that they did, it maps almost perfectly into it. I've talked to so many people who say Cats has never worked this well, including Elaine Page, right?
0: It's been very exciting. We've had lots of Cats alum, both people who have been on stage and off stage, who really relate to the show. There's people who have historically hated the musical and really enjoy themselves, and people who feel a lot of fidelity towards the original musical and enjoy themselves at the show as well. So there's a lot of that happening. It's very fascinating. But yeah, I do think that there is this kind of beautiful marriage between ballroom culture and Cats. Some of the themes of Cats that have always been there, themes of family, themes of tribe, mm-hmm. themes of competition and one-upmanship and who's going to get the grand prize by the end of the night. You know, if you go to a ball, it is all centered around a competition wherein identity is made pageant. And I think that the mix between that and just working with the original T.S. Eliot poetry and really finding new ways to interpret these humans, not as cats, but as humans in the ballroom scene, there are all these ways that the show ended up dancing with ballroom that was really surprising.
2: Well, one of the most fun aspects of the whole project was matching each song about each character with different categories in ballroom.
1: Yeah.
2: And that was, from early on, so many of them just completely locked into place and made perfect sense. So it does feel like T.S. Eliot meant this all along.
0: Yeah.
2: And Andrew Lloyd Webber, it was just waiting to be excavated in this way.
4: How do you take a production like this that was so successful downtown and bring it to Broadway?
0: Well, I think one of the things you have to do first is to make a commitment to not copy and pacing an experience.
4: Like, is it a different, I mean, Chris, you've seen it both
1: it's
4: on Broadway.
1: Right? God,
4: is it different?
1: Yeah.
3: It's enhanced. I mean, when you take something to Broadway, you enhance it, and it really is amped up and
4: do you get new producers?
3: But not different
4: it
3: in
4: it and stuff
3: much.
4: And like do there needs to be additional funding
1: for the costumes get amped up, because that's a big part, right, of this?
2: It's the amping up you're talking about. We have two lead producers who are extraordinary and many co-producers. But the biggest thing we struggled with was how to make it work in a procedure. Mm-hmm. Because at PAC NYC, it's a very immersive space.
1: Yeah.
2: It's very, very flexible. There are cabaret tables. The runway was 50 feet long. So essentially on Broadway, we have twice as many audience members, but only half the space.
1: Yeah.
2: And what was great about the exercise of figuring out how to tell this story on a Broadway stage is that it forced more focus, and it allowed us to dig into the story in an even deeper way.
0: And I would say that by the end of Off-Broadway, we were able to say, what really works about this? What is the thing that if we had to take it somewhere else, people would go, but I can't lose this? And to my surprise, I really would have assumed that it was the 50-foot long runway. And I think that's the expectation of the thing that you think you might miss. But the truth is, what felt life or death for this production was making sure that the audience felt like they were in a different relationship with each other. And that feels even more amplified on Broadway, because you're on Broadway and you can't believe you're hooping and hollering next to people on Broadway.
2: And we have 80
1: hollering?
3: Well, speaking of life and death, it is not an easy time to take a music

0: musical to Broadway.
1: Yeah.
0: I mean, was this anxiety provoking? I mean, can you talk about how much it was capitalized for, or like, you know, how risky it felt to take it from your theater to this huge stage?
2: I think the final numbers on the capitalization are not known even to us, but it was not cheap. It's not cheap to do a 23-actor on stage musical on Broadway in today's economy. But it was, there was just such passionate belief in the project from the get-go, from our producers.
3: Yeah. Though I will say, I mean, you say this all the time, us being able to accomplish the show in the proscenium means that the show gets to have a longer life.
2: Mm-hmm. That's
3: means
2: right.
3: that we don't make something that's so expensive that we can't eventually take it on the road or take it to another country. Or so there's always the negotiation between, like, what is the budget? What is the scale? How do we accomplish this without an audience ever knowing?
1: All right, I'm just gonna.
4: Do not call me out, Carol. Just calling me out. What did I just Google?
1: No,
4: proscenium. I Googled proscenium.
1: Yeah, I was like the great, same thing. Great. I was gonna do it, and I'm like, so what exactly is that?
2: A traditional Broadway theater.
1: Yeah.
2: Where most of the audience is sitting in what we think of as the audience, and most of the action happens on a stage behind the proscenium arch, behind the picture of the proscenium arch. So our job was to break that proscenium as much as we could.
1: We have
2: 80 audience members on stage. We have the actors out in the audience all the time, and to really make it that everybody's in one room together.
1: Well, and not to go back to the original Cats, but let's go there. But that's how you could actually sit on the side of the stage.
3: Right.
1: And I also remember, like, when it opened, I saw it a couple times.
4: Yeah, I did too. But, it was my first Broadway show.
1: But like the cats coming down the aisle and stuff.
4: Yeah,
1: like, so like it's really wonderful when you can figure out how to do that.
3: Ballroom as well, right? Like even that element of Cats from the original in terms of actors everywhere, that's the exact same kind of energy you want to create at a ball. So even down to that detail, we're in conversation with what was already in the event of Cats from the very beginning.
2: Jalen mentioned taking the show on the road, and I just want to say one of the things we are so proud of is if you are somebody from the ballroom world, or if you think ballroom means waltzing and foxtrotting, like whatever your degree of knowledge, if you love Cats, if you've never been exposed to Cats, everybody of all ages loves this show. And we can say that it is a joy bomb, and we are so proud to be sharing it. And so we want it to have a good long life on Broadway, and we want to take it out on the road and get as many people to see it as possible.
1: How many times have you seen it?
0: I saw it twice downtown.
2: So far.
0: Twice downtown and then once on Broadway. The first time I went, I got a group ticket discount and brought 50 gay guys from Brooklyn.
3: Wow.
0: To see it.
3: And then try that on Broadway.
0: When Temptress is about to hit like the big, you know, the big
2: touch me.
0: Big moment, and I just looked around the theater and there were, you know, like all, the theater was full of people just like waiting for her to go. And so yeah, I mean it was really magical. So from the PAC, the Pearlman Performing Arts Center, is part of your goal to create shows that move on from there? Or how does this fit into that that project for you?
2: Our mission at PAC NYC is to bring people together in that historic site at the World Trade Center. Mm. We want to bring people together from as many different communities as possible to be in community together in our theaters. And we believe in every project we do, so when one can have a longer life, it is an absolute gift. It's not the only measure of success at all, but it is one lovely measure of success.
1: I have to go see it.
0: What did Andrew say? What did Andrew LaRocca say when you got him on the phone?
3: Oh, he really was just tickled by the amount of joy. And like he often, anytime, at least I'm talking to him and he's talking about the show, that's the first thing he mentions is, you know, it's just so joyful, isn't it?
1: Has he come to see it?
2: Many times.
1: Oh, he has?
2: Yes, yes.
3: Yeah, yeah.
2: In fact, one of his great quotes is, "I've never been in a theater with this much love as I've been in for Cats the Jellicle Ball."
3: And it's been thrilling to watch him like receive the lyrics and the poetry in a new way through this lens as well. Yeah,
1: I feel like that's what arts and culture, like arts is about, right? Like you take something and just, it evolves, right? And I don't know, a rebirth or an innovative way, I don't know. It's just pretty
2: a
1: cool
2: revival.
1: Stuff. A revival.
3: This is
1: revival. But it evolves.
0: And these guys are nominated for a Tony for it.
1: You
0: for
1: are.
0: Best revival, yeah.
1: Congratulations.
2: Nine Tony nominations.
1: That's a pretty big deal.
2: Yeah.
1: That's a pretty big deal.
2: Yes.
1: So Chris, next time will you take Tim and me?
0: Yeah. Okay. You guys will get a group discount.
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5: 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I'm Tim Stenovek.
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9: Gustav Magnarikse, he's a 33-year-old salmon heir, and he's the majority shareholder of SalMar, the world's second largest salmon producer. And it was his dad who founded SalMar and transferred large parts of the company to Gustav, his only child, when he was only 14 years old. So he's been Norway's youngest billionaire for years. And while he's been quite reclusive, he's worked as a model in New York and elsewhere. He's been known for his love of fast cars and fashion, but also for his love of his home country and his home island.
10: Yeah, so what is he doing with the business? You've got beautiful photographs of the location, and also this is a place where he has worked in various capacities since he was a teenager too.
9: Yeah, he started working. He said he worked at the factory when he was 12, just pushing these boxes around. He said he can still remember the sound of them screeching on the floor. And he worked out at the pens in his 20s. But this year, he got a formal role as the CEO of the family company owning most of SalMar. So now he's getting into the business side of the company, saying he's losing sleep over it. He slept better when he was working out on the pens. But now he's looking to invest more in artificial intelligence, which can now, he says, track individual fish. And these are millions and millions of salmon out in the pens off the coast. And they can track the individual fish to monitor disease.
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11: From the Sky News Centre at 5, Manchester City have won the FA Cup for the 8th time with victory against Chelsea. Live to George Alderman at Wembley.
12: The final decided by a goal which deserved to win any match. A moment of brilliance from Antoine Semenyo, who backheeled an Erling Haaland cross into the bottom corner. Chelsea show plenty of fight but not enough quality to find a way past James Trafford. They leave Wembley with the Blues while City's blue moon rises again. A cup double for them. Chelsea 0, Manchester City 1.
11: Hearts have had the Scottish Premiership title snatched from them as they conceded two late goals in a 3-1 defeat at Celtic. The long-term leaders were looking to become champions for the first time in 66 years. Third place Rangers elsewhere eased past Falkirk 5-2, while Motherwell in fifth got a 1-0 victory at Hibs. In other news, Wes Streeting's announced he'll run in any Labour leadership race to topple Keir Starmer.
13: We need a proper contest with the best candidates on the field, and I'll be standing.
11: In his first public speech since resigning as Health Secretary, he called for the UK to rejoin the EU, labelling Brexit a catastrophic mistake. Meanwhile, potential rival Andy Burnham says he wants to fight the Makerfield parliamentary by-election to save Labour. The current Greater Manchester Mayor has been allowed to put his name forward for selection. The King says he's greatly shocked and saddened by the death of a soldier. They fell from a horse at the Royal Windsor Show last night. Nine people have been injured after a suspected stolen car crashed during a police chase in East London. Five of them remain in hospital following the collision in Ilford just after midnight. They include a woman in her 20s who's been arrested on suspicion.

0: suspicion of dangerous driving theft and failing to stop. And finally, rains failed to dampen fans' enthusiasm ahead of the Eurovision Grand Final in Vienna. 25 countries will take to the stage tonight, though 5 have boycotted the contest in protest at Israel's inclusion. That's the latest. I'm Chris Milligan.
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1: And the technology.
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7: Joining us now, Qualcomm CEO Cristiano Amon. You have been a man who's committed to telling the market that you are expanding the market. It's not just about mobile phones, while Qualcomm has really dominated the market share. But chips now in automotive, is it in IoT, but really in the data center. What sort of TAM, what sort of expansion of Qualcomm's business will this mean for you?
8: And we expanded into PC. We became one of the largest providers of semiconductor to automotive. We're going to industrial. We're going to robotics. We're going to broadband and networking. And I think the data center was a natural thing. We have been working on this for the past couple of years. We've been consistently saying we're building assets. We acquire companies like AlphaWave. We're not a small company. We ship 40 billion chips. So I don't know why people would bet against Qualcomm, but I think it's okay. We're just being on this road to execution like we have done on the other business. And we're very exciting because I think what's really happening right now, as we enter this next phase of AI, we went from training to inference, now agents, which actually would generate demand for tokens. It provides an opportunity across the entire Qualcomm business. All of those devices where people are going to have agents running, whether it's phones and PCs, they're going to go to an upgrade cycle.
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13: We haven't seen a breakout of yields to these levels in quite some time. And that 5% level for the long bond, that matters. And it has in the past for equities. So I'm keeping an eye on what happens in the stock market today, frankly.
14: What is pushing rates higher? Again, you mentioned the 30-year at 5.10%. That really gets people's attention. The 10-year at 4.55, that breaks out a little bit. What's going on there?
13: Well, I think we're still trading the conflict in the Middle East. We're still worried about the energy complex. We're coming off of a series of inflation prints that have demonstrated that we're already starting to see some pass through to core. There were a few technical adjustments from the BLS that propped up the core numbers, so we weren't particularly surprised or worried, but the market clearly is, and we just went through the 10 and 30 year auctions, and so they're still in the process of being redistributed. And as we have seen in the run up to pretty much every weekend, we're worried about the event risk of those 2 days in the Middle East, because frankly, anything can happen.
14: I guess the angst is more persistent, more stickier inflation. Is that what we're seeing?
13: I think that's part of it. There's also a fiscal concern. The inflation argument is fed into by the notion that the labor market remains on solid footing. We had a higher than expected, but still low initial jobless claims number. Inflation is moving along fine, but not to levels that are troubling yet. If the unemployment rate had been materially higher, right, or we hadn't had strong payrolls, I think we'd be in a much different macro environment.
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0: This is Wall Street Week. I'm David Westin, bringing you stories of capitalism. The AI race isn't just among companies and countries to get there first. It's also a contest between scientific discovery and making a whole lot of money. And Demis Hassabis is trying to win at both. And even as some governments are trying to attract new business and wealth through favorable taxes, others are going the other way, which has led to a nasty public spat between Ken Griffin and New York's Mayor Mamdani. But we begin with the war in Iran, which seems far from over despite President Trump's wishes. But so far, the war hasn't really bothered the debt and equity markets all that much. Bridgewater founder Ray Dalio has spent a career making long-term investments based on his understanding of the geopolitics and the politics of great economic powers like the U.S. being challenged by others.
1: Follow the cash. Follow the money. Okay? There's a reaction like wars are bad, and wars are bad. But the reality is markets trade as the present value of future cash flows by and large. And so if you've got the cash, follow the cash. So what's happening in the way of changes, what it means for energy in Asia, or what it means here and for our cash flows, but the markets are trading on the basis of the cash flow. So when we came into this period of time, there was a reaction before we had the earnings reports, where there was a reaction that this is a scary thing. Quite often markets will sell off at that time. They did sell off. And then we had great earnings estimates, and the reported earnings were much greater than the actual earnings. So follow the money. Okay, at the end of the day, you're exchanging a lump sum payment for a future cash flow, and that's what matters.
0: What about those longer term trends? I mean, tectonic plates, as they were, shifting, whether it's monetary, whether it's financial, whether it's geopolitical. How does the war in Iran fit into those sort of long term shifts?
1: Yeah, it's interesting. If you look at the markets, Pearl Harbor comes. Imagine that. And you see not much effects. Initial effect, and then you see the cash flows mattering. But over the period of time, it depends. There are the winners, there are the losers, and there are the neutral countries. Okay? Economically, the winners still experience the cost of the war, the debt, like the British Empire had the debt and had its consequences. The losers of the war get wiped out. You change all orders. You change the domestic political order, the international order, the monetary order, and almost everything. The winners are the neutral countries because they profit during the war. The United States made a lot of money in both World War I and World War II in the time when that wasn't in the wars, and then it accumulated a lot of gold and so on, and then it entered the period late. So the neutral countries are the ones that end up not being disrupted and end up doing the best.
0: I'm not even sure what it means for the U.S. to win the war in Iran right now.
1: But I think it's clear.
0: Tell me.
1: Okay. The world is looking at, will Iran have this control of the Strait of Hormuz? Will it retain the uranium, the nuclear, and will it also have the power through the missiles and others to inflict harm? Will the United States have the power to fight the war? In other words, with politics and Americans with gas prices and cost of living, we now have a situation where the world is looking at this and defining it. Does the United States have the capacity to win the war? And this has huge implications because it means, for countries, it means alliances. Why do they have the bases there? The United States has about 750 bases in about 80 countries. And those bases are largely there under the assumption that the United States will turn up and defend them. Right now, that perception is changing. So I think winning the war is clear. Iran is perceived as a middle power, not a great power. And can the United States win it or not? And this is now having a big effect in when I go around the world, like in Asia. You know, the United States, it has been viewed as a countervailing force relative to China. Okay, now it's believed that, that the United States cannot be relied on to fight that war, will not be there with those bases. And this is changing relationships with China, too. You're seeing a number of leaders go up to China and essentially have relations, but it's like the tribute system. But also in the region, there's the recognition, in their view, that there is an environment where the countries in the region have to recognize and respect that power. And so now you're seeing that happen. That tribute system is not a oppressive controlling system. It's much more like there's the the more powerful have an obligation to behave well with the less powerful, and the less powerful have an obligation to recognize the more powerful, and they should operate in a harmonious way.
2: You say that as far as we can tell, you can tell, the Chinese by and large think they're doing pretty well in the rivalry with the United States right now.
1: China Inc. is making a ton of money. In other words, if you look at the amount of money that they are making through their export earnings and the amount of financial assets that they've accumulated and are accumulating, it's huge. So one talks a lot about trade, but you have to look about money. And the quantity of money and their earnings and their raising of living standards and how they're competing in various areas, certainly AI, but robotics and a number of areas, you would have to say that they are doing very well.
2: We say the post-World War II order imposed largely by the U.S. is breaking down. You say China has a substantial say, if not dictating, the next world order.
1: Yes, of course. But that doesn't mean, I think you said it well, and not dictating. I think that there will be an evolution. And I think that China's rise in relative power that we're talking about is creating a situation that they will create a tribute system type of system. And what's important and actually practical about that is it recognizes that there are differences in power. Okay, the system that we went through, a tiny country in the United Nations could have the same vote as a huge country, and it wasn't a practical system. So I think you're going to see it evolve in that region as being a world a tribute system type of system. I think increasingly we're going to see that in the world. I don't expect China to be an aggressive military power. I think that they, you will see economically, Chinese companies competing in the world, you're going to see an acceleration of that. The use of the renminbi as a world currency, you're going to see an acceleration of that. It won't replace the dollar quickly, but it's going to grow quickly for transactions. So you're going to see that kind of operation. You're going to see in negotiations, you're going to see that you will not be able to push around China, that there will it will be a force.
2: What does this mean for investors such as you? I mean, investments are made against an order of some sort. There's a predictability. You have contracts. You can enforce them. If, in fact, there's a breakdown of the world order, what does that say to investors?
1: I think first of all, when we think of investing, we have to think of what is investing for, and it's our total life, not just making the most money. So they have to think about diversification very well, right? In other words, they have to think about we're now in a turbulent time. And that means, for example, the value of money could be a risk. What

0: currency is it going to be in? So, and how do you diversify? So, for example, now as we have AI having a big effect, it's a fantastic technology that's like going to have big revolutionary effects. If we look in history of such cases, what we can see is then it also can create bubbles. Also, liquidity is very valuable in a very rapidly changing world because uncertainty is so great. Look at the difference in SaaS stocks, by way of example, right? So who would guess? Who could know? And so liquidity is very valuable. That's right. Diversification is very valuable. And when I say diversification, I do include gold in that, in terms of money, because we do have a question mark in terms of money. These are not tactical moves. In other words, I don't think that the average man should be moving in and out based on what I say or what others say. They should have a strategic asset allocation mix that they by and large stick to that has the best reward to risk ratio.
1: Coming up, what happens when the world of scientific discovery runs up against the need for hundreds of billions of dollars? The story of Demis Hassabis of DeepMind next.
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14: On the latest edition of the Wall Street Week podcast, we sit down with Bridgewater founder Ray Dalio for his views on what the war in Iran tells us about the role of the U.S. in the world, its rivalry with China, and what an investor's to do when it seems like the world order is breaking down.
0: So I think winning the war is clear. Iran is perceived as a middle power, not a great power. And can the United States win it or not? And this is now having a big effect in when I go around the world, like in Asia. You know, the United States it has been viewed as a countervailing force relative to China. Okay, now it's believed that the United States cannot be relied on to fight that war, will not be there with those bases. And this is changing relationships with China, too. You're seeing a number of leaders go up to China and essentially have relations, but it's like the tribute system. But also in the region, there's the recognition, in their view, that there is an environment where the countries in the region I have to recognize and respect that power. And so now you're seeing that happen. That tribute

0: tribute system is not a oppressive controlling system. It's much more like there's the the more powerful have an obligation to behave well with the less powerful, and the less powerful have an obligation to recognize the more powerful, and they should operate in a harmonious way.
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5: Now let's think about the market. So you've got stocks rebuilding a little bit of momentum, a rebound in the Asia session. European stock futures are higher, maybe also bonds in focus because of the faster than estimated increase in US CPI yesterday. Plus there's some earnings and the Trump Xi visit. Joining us is HSBC's chief multi-asset strategist, Max Kettner. Good morning, Max. Good
6: Hello.
5: To see you.
6: Good morning.
5: So in terms of the issue around oil prices are dipping a little bit. How much are you still focused on the Middle East? It seems that markets are trying to look beyond this. What happens if the conflict drags on?
6: I think it depends what your mandate is. If you're in a global equity PM, do you really care? No. What you care about is AI. AI spent, what's the numbers from NVIDIA going to be like? Maybe the Trump Xi summit now, right, with Jensen Huang going as well, in the very near term at least. You focus on spot DRAM prices. You focus on how the intertwinedness of PC, AI, and general server demand, how that is playing out if one of them cannibalizes the other, right? Or if there are some signs in one of those three of some sort of overcapacity at some point, right? Might that be a warning sign for DRAM prices? That's what really matters, because let's face it, you buy global equities, that's 72% US. Of the 72% US, half of the market cap now is directly AI and tech. That's really what matters. When you say, oh yeah, but consumers might be affected by, you know, by higher energy prices, sure. But the market cap of proper consumer cyclicals within the S&P nowadays, that's only 4%. So that's not what you're buying. Yeah. When you do FX and rates, it's very different, right? Credit obviously sort of follows equities, right, with mm-hmm. the broader risk appetite. Yeah, but if you do FX and rates, it's very different. Look at something like a 2-year bund chart on the last 2.5 months compared to oil prices. It's virtually the same line. So you think, you know, you're trading what comments from the ECB are and what the ECB forcasts will be and what ECB CPI will be. And at the end of the day, you feel like an oil derivative trader. So it really depends what asset class you're focusing on. I think for that, we need to construct a very, very bearish picture. We've got to say, okay, this is going into, you know, sort of the second half of this year. If you're saying, hey, you know what, by August, September, we're still going to talk about this. Sure, I think then chip companies will have a bit of an issue.
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7: This is a story about passion and profits. The quest for scientific discovery often begins with curiosity, but money and power can follow closely behind. We saw it with the printing press, the nuclear bomb, and now we're seeing it with artificial intelligence. When a technology becomes powerful enough to change the course of humanity, who should benefit most from it? And who has the power to control it?
8: Maybe Demis Hassabis turns out to be the Robert Oppenheimer of the 21st century. Somebody who, you know, leads a project like the Manhattan Project, brings into the world an incredible technology. It's a massive scientific achievement and it's dangerous. And I think the builders of the technology

0: including Demis, as I got to know him, had that same thought.
1: Sebastian Mallaby is a senior fellow at the Council on Foreign Relations and the author most recently of The Infinity Machine. His book chronicles the rise of artificial intelligence through the lens of one of its key players, Demis Hassabis, a Nobel laureate and the co-founder of Google's AI lab, DeepMind.
0: Right from the start, they were thinking, you know, the Manhattan Project was both good and bad, and probably going to be the same with AI, and we have to be careful. And so right at the beginning of DeepMind's story, Demis Hassabis meets his scientific co-founder, Shane Legg, at an AI safety lecture in London. And this is 17 years ago. You know, again, the nuclear analogy is instructive. We have a nuclear non-proliferation treaty for nuclear weapons. It's not completely airtight, but it's better than nothing. And that's what we're going to need to have with artificial intelligence.
1: To get there, some believe that we might need a wake-up call. That's what Nobel laureate Geoffrey Hinton told us late last year here on Wall Street Week.
2: Some people say that our best hope is to have AI try to take over and fail. We need something to really scare the out of us. Something like Chernobyl for AI. I'm not sure I agree with that, but that's certainly a possibility. We need something to make people pay more attention and put more resources. So at present, the big companies aren't going to put like a third of their resources into figuring out how to make it safe. But if it tried to take over and only just failed, maybe they would.
1: Even without an AI uprising, Mallaby thinks policymakers have become more aware of the technology's risks, especially in the wake of Anthropic's Mythos rollout.
0: Mythos is a dangerous point because already, you know, the US Treasury Secretary, the Fed chairman have told the banks, listen, your bank accounts are going to be emptied if you don't protect yourself against these systems. So we've had hints of Cuban Missile Crisis already. I would point out to Geoff Hinton, who I like very much, that, you know, before the nuclear non-proliferation treaty in the 60s, there was the 1950s. And in the 1950s, that's when the IAEA to track all the nuclear material was created. In 1956, it was negotiated. So, you know, that was actually ahead of the Cuban Missile Crisis.
1: Whatever the outcome is for AI, Mallaby thinks it will be shaped by the people who create and control it, and their individual personalities and motivations.
0: And in Demis Hassabis' case, you know, he's building something which he himself says is dangerous, right? Why do you do that? What makes you want to do it? And the answer in his case is scientific curiosity. He is so burningly determined to understand what he calls the fabric of reality, that he expresses that ambition in spiritual language, that to understand nature is to become closer to God.
1: For others, Mallaby says, it's the ambition for money or power.
0: I think if you look at the other end of the spectrum, you look at Mark Zuckerberg, for him, it's always been really commercial, right? He wants AI because it will make Instagram and Facebook be more compelling, maybe more addictive. That's what he's motivated by. I think Elon Musk just wants to be the greatest industrialist of all time, so he wants to do it for that reason. Sam Altman is kind of opportunistically riding, again, something that will make him powerful. This is a man who thought of running for governor of California. He is rumored to have thought of a presidential run. So he wants power.
1: But whether it's power or money or scientific achievement that motivates the world's AI titans, they all have at least one thing in common: the drive to be number one.
0: I remember going to see Demis right after the launch of ChatGPT at the end of 2022. And of course, this was the moment when DeepMind and Demis Hassabis had been the leaders in global AI without dispute for, you know, a decade. And all of a sudden, this upstart in California, Sam Altman, drops this model, it goes viral, and Demis is no longer the leader. So I go see him and I say, well, how do you feel about this? And he says, Sebastian, they've parked their tanks on the lawn. This is war. You could see that competitive fury in his eyes. And yes, I think most complicated human beings have more than one personality inside them. And in Demis's case, there is the scientist, there is also the furious competitor.
3: There's also the enormous need for money.
1: for capital to compete, for compute, but also for the talent that comes across in your book about how much it costs to really get some of these scientists to come work with you. Does that necessarily take it out of the science and make it fundamentally a commercial phenomenon?
0: Well, it's definitely a commercial phenomenon, and we just saw in the results this week from all the big tech firms that they've expanded what they say they're going to spend on the computing chips, the infrastructure.

0: structure that they need. This is just going from extremely big to crazy big. Mm-hmm. So you're totally right, it's commercial, and we can't escape that. But it could also be scientific, right? That you could have both at the same time. And for what it's worth, you know, Demis's view is that the future path to, you know, the kind of AI that can unlock all of science is through these large language models. There's no alternative path where you go in some totally parallel route. So we're going to build these large language models. They're going to get better and better. They're going to become more agentic, where they actually take actions. They're going to understand the physical world, that spatial intelligence. And then from there, it will get into, you know, the ultimate test, which is, supposing you trained an AI and you told it everything that people knew in 1911, could it then invent by itself general relativity?
1: The tension between the science and the business of AI has come to a head in the ongoing trial between Elon Musk and OpenAI. At the center of the trial is a debate over who should control the ChatGPT creator. And the outcome could shake up the corporate models that have underpinned the tech industry's explosive AI growth.
2: As of right now, as we speak, it's something like $725 billion this year from the big investors. How does that pencil out?
0: I mean, fundamentally, what we've got at the moment is an A-plus technology with a C-minus business model. And the purpose of capital markets is to bridge from today, when the technology is great but you're not making money, to some, you know, beautiful future when finally you figure out the business model and you do make money. But I think we're running an experiment in the limits of that capital market function, because the capital markets are not infinitely deep. So when you have OpenAI, which was spending money like completely crazy and was not attached to one hyperscaler deep-pocketed balance sheet, and that was extremely precarious, is extremely precarious. I said 3 months ago that I thought there was a 50-50 chance that OpenAI would go bust. Basically, I mean, it would be absorbed by another company. And I still believe that by the summer of next year, there's a half chance that it just runs out of its ability to raise money, has to sell itself.
2: And that's where the hyperscalers are now all created equal. Because in a Google, they can say, we're making up more money on search, and maybe Genius as well. We've got some revenue coming in for this. And Amazon can say, we certainly have the cloud that's helping a lot. Then you get to a Meta. It's not quite so clear what they have to support this investment.
0: Right, right. And they just seem to be quite clumsy about translating all the money they spend on AI into actual AI results. And we'll see how this plays out. But there was this moment last year in 2025 when they were doing record expenditures on the signing bonuses of AI scientists, because basically they didn't have much of a team. And the only way they could get a team coming from behind was to just 10x people's salary. And so, you know, all the other labs were going nuts. I actually witnessed the head of one of the other companies, you know, pretty much yelling at the Meta person, saying, you know, you're draining all our talent. You guys are, you know, completely useless. You're never going to build a system that's really powerful because you're hopeless. But you're taking our good people away, and then the Chinese will overtake us, and then they'll kill us. It's pretty extreme.
1: If throwing money at a problem is the clumsy solution, and often not the right one, what business model both contains ambition and allows science to flourish? Mallaby says some of the big players have tried through their corporate structures, though none has yet proven effective.
0: You know, all of the top three labs have experimented with these governance ideas. And in fact, in my research for this book, I found out about a thing called Project Mario, which was secret hitherto. But Project Mario was essentially Demis Hassabis saying, I need safety governance. I need a kind of non-profit board which will oversee the powerful AI when I get it. And we can't just have the corporate board of Google deciding how it gets rolled out. That's not democratically legitimate. That's not good for humanity. We need that non-profit structure to be grafted onto Google. So he spent 3 years fighting about that. As we know, in OpenAI, more in the public domain, they began as a non-profit, and then they grafted on a for-profit later. Anthropic has its own version of this kind of hybrid for-profit, non-profit. But the harsh reality is, as you said earlier, you know, this is an extremely expensive technology to build. And so the for-profit capital-raising kind of red in tooth and claw capitalist thing is going to dominate, because you need money all the time.
2: Is there anything the government can and should be doing now on the safety front?
0: So there are three things. The first thing is, we already have a national AI sort of security monitoring body, but it doesn't have enough resources, it doesn't have the power to veto a model before it's released. We should have one which is like the Food and Drug Administration, which is properly resourced, it has expert staff, and if the drug is not safe or efficacious, you can ban the release, right? AI is just as dangerous as drugs, so we should have an FDA for AI. Second thing we should do is we should divert more money from just building the model stronger to alignment research, where you align the model with human priorities. That's a whole field of engineering. It's getting some resources at the moment, but you know, obviously it's not in the commercial interest of the companies to invest too much in that. So public policy needs to support the public good of AI alignment. And the third thing is on the international front, because like it or not, the Chinese have very good AI models. So unless we bind in China and other countries like France, which has the AI lab Mistral, and other places, we need everybody to acknowledge, just like we did in the nuclear age, that this is dangerous if it proliferates into the hands of terrorists and so forth. And so we should all come together with agreed, joint, common safety standards. Otherwise, if just one country is safe and the other ones aren't, we haven't made humanity any safer.
1: The invention of the atomic bomb gave humanity a stark warning. It's up to humans to safeguard against technology of immense power endangering us all. And as the AI battle rages all around us, maybe we can take some lessons from that earlier arms race to limit the potential damage from the next one. Coming up, don't tax you, don't tax me, tax that guy behind the tree. But what if that guy is Ken Griffin?
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6: Everybody said you need to write a book for teenagers, and my publisher thought that was a good idea as well. And so I thought about it, and I thought, yeah, because, you know, there's more and more financial education being required in high schools, and I'm concerned that as schools start offering these courses, that there's, you know, good quality, accurate content. There's a lot of people out there providing financial, you know, a lot of people on social media, a lot of curricula, you know, sponsored by industry groups. And so I thought, well, you know, I'm gonna throw my hat in here to try to provide just some basic financial advice to teenagers as they're entering adulthood. So that was my publisher's initiative, but I think it was a good idea. And I'm pleased with the way book came out.
5: So I'm glad you brought up social media.
6: Yeah.
5: Gen Z and what's the new generation after them? Generation Alpha?
6: Yeah,
5: someone said Generation Jones is another one. I can't keep up with it. But they all seem to get a lot of financial advice from Instagram and YouTube and TikTok rather than, let's say, more professional, experienced folks.
6: Right.
5: How did that impact how you thought about reaching this age group, and how did it shape the tone of your book?
6: So it was, I did want to get some accurate information out there, because there's a big theme of this book is, you know, I say in the introduction, building wealth is not hard. You need to establish a regular saving and investing habit. You need to avoid debt. That's really what you need to do.
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6: This is a story about balancing the books. Faced with putting together his first budget, New York City's Mayor Mamdani managed to pick a nasty and very public fight with one of the biggest names on Wall Street, Ken Griffin. New York City has long been known as the City of Opportunity, home of the Statue of Liberty, Broadway, and Wall Street. It's also home to the highest number of billionaires anywhere in the world. The city's new mayor thinks they might be able to help him with his budget problem.
7: When I ran for mayor, I said I was going to tax the rich. Well, today, we're taxing the rich.
6: In April, New York City Mayor Zoran Mamdani stood in front of a penthouse on Billionaires Row, a penthouse owned by Citadel CEO Ken Griffin, and made him the poster child for a proposed so-called pied-à-terre tax on second homes in the city with an assessed value of $5 million or more.
7: This tax will raise at least $500 million directly for the city.
6: The move triggered some of the other Wall Street leaders to come to Griffin's defense.
8: If your goal is to make New York City kind of financially solvent, what you don't want to do is drive out the Ken Griffins of the world. Wall Street and the tax revenues from Wall Street are what enable New York City, all the people in New York City, to have a better life.
6: Mamdani originally proposed increasing real estate taxes overall, but thought better of the idea after Governor Hochul came up with some help from the state budget. So far, however, he's sticking with trying to tax the most valuable second homes in the city.
9: I think Mamdani made a mistake, you know, going after Ken Griffin by name as he trumpeted his success in raising taxes, even though he only got a tiny morsel.
6: Wall Street veteran Whitney Tilson ran for mayor of New York City against Mr. Mamdani last year.
9: What we're talking about is, you know, those pencil towers overlooking Central Park that are dark at night because nobody actually lives there. I do think tone matters, and just out there painting billionaires as evil is really dumb, given that 1% of New York City taxpayers account for 47% of the personal income tax paid in New York City. A bunch of billionaires went down to Florida during COVID, and that has real budgetary impacts on New York. We should be rolling out a welcome mat for every rich person who wants to live, invest here, and we're already a very high tax city, depending on how you measure it, probably the highest tax burden of any city in the country. But there's something unique about New York. I tell my rich friends who are thinking of moving, the whole point of being rich is you can live where you want to live.
6: Imposing new taxes on their property may not be the best way to attract wealthy residents, but Steve Fulop, the head of Partnership for New York City and the former mayor of Jersey City, has even deeper concerns.
10: I think that there is a bigger message with regards to the Ken Griffin conversation, okay? Yeah, it's not great that he was highlighted in that way. And in this environment where you have people being the targets of political violence, CEOs being assassinated, it's inappropriate. And that's been covered fairly extensively.
6: Whether it was smart to target a specific Wall Street CEO like Ken Griffin or not, the fact remains that New York City has struggled with years of budget

0: shortfalls. Mamdani's new proposal promises to balance the city's budget, at least in the short term, despite inheriting a $12 billion deficit, but only with that pied-à-terre tax included.
1: It's about the size of the budget. New York, if it were a state, it would be the 13th largest state by population. It would be the third largest state by budget. So he's looking at some real budget cuts, and that, of course, affects the unions that were among his biggest supporters. He wants to spend more money as a democratic socialist, so he's sort of caught between a rock and a hard place.
0: The challenge facing Mamdani is made more complicated by the structure of the tax system. Property taxes are the single biggest source of revenue for New York City, accounting for more than 30% of its budget. But those taxes hit residents in very different ways. As an example, even though single-family homes have the highest nominal tax rate, caps on assessment mean they pay the lowest effective rate, putting most of the burden on apartment buildings, condos, and commercial property owners.
1: There are weird anomalies in which someone who is grandfathered into an older building but very expensive apartment on Park Avenue is paying a much lower tax rate than a blue-collar person out in one of the outer boroughs, right?
2: It's a very different burden on those owners, the middle-class family in Queens versus the billionaire on Central Park South. So you have to come up with some type of other structure. I think the pied-à-terre tax is a fair idea.
0: Ruth Culp Haber is a partner at commercial real estate firm Wharton Property Advisors. For her, the issue isn't so much the idea of a new real estate tax. It's more a matter of how Mayor Mamdani is going about it.
2: To take for granted an owner such as Ken Griffin, who has contributed in the form of his company, it's going to be 25,000 jobs before he's done, and hundreds of millions to hospitals and museums. I mean, this is a guy we want here, you know, and we don't want to antagonize him in any way. Citadel alone has paid tens of millions in taxes. Yes, their employees make a lot of money, and I can understand how some people have a problem with that.
0: Citadel has about 1,300 employees in the city, and Griffin is now saying he'll move at least some of them to Miami and take another look at a huge new office tower on Park Avenue.
2: Not only has he committed to a 60% ownership of this development, but he's committed to being the anchor tenant, meaning he's going to take like half the space in the building. This is a major commitment. If he pulls out from that, the message that is going to go out literally to the world is New York is not a good place to do business. It would be a disaster.
0: This wouldn't be the first time Griffin made good on a promise like that. Citadel once employed more than 1,000 employees in its 50,000 square foot office building in Chicago.
2: We need to look to history and what happened in 2022 with Ken Griffin in Chicago, with Governor Pritzker. And Ken Griffin was building his business in Chicago. There was politics got involved. Ken Griffin wasn't happy about the crime situation in Chicago, and he left.
0: Thus far, most of what we've heard about to address the budget gap has been about raising more revenue. But Fulop thinks it's not fundamentally a question of how much the city is taking in.
3: I think at the core of the problem is that you have a spending problem and less of a revenue problem. And that's what we try to kind of hammer home repeatedly.
4: Where did New York City go in the wrong direction with their budget? There was a time not too long ago that they had balanced budgets.
3: Yeah.
4: They were doing okay. Is it because the spending just grew too much, or did the growth of the overall economy slow down?
3: I mean, look, it's complicated because you have a lot of things simultaneously happening. So you had costs, COVID, go through the roof. You have tariffs. You have wages and union contracts that have increased fairly significantly. You've had very progressive mayors that have layered on additional social service. So all those things kind of come together. But a pragmatic person would look at it and say, the city budget has grown significantly faster than the rate of inflation, and that is a question mark on why. But putting that aside for a second, what we've tried to say is we should be thoughtful about the program overall and whether it achieves the outcome that you want to achieve.
4: If the pied-à-terre tax goes forward, if it's $500 million, that's still way short of where we need to be.
3: Right.
4: I mean, the estimates are over $5 billion.
3: Right.
4: So if you'd won, if you got to be mayor, where would you look for the other $4.5+ billion?
1: I found it very difficult, and I tried to really get down into the weeds. I mean, you can see $5 million to build a public restroom in a park is 10 times too much. We pay 6 times as much as any city in the world to construct 1 mile of subway. So you can see those examples. Just the school budget is 37% of our $118 billion budget. I have been very involved in charter schools and education reform over the years, and I know there's a lot of fat in there, you know, dead people on the payroll and that kind of thing. So I think I might start with just sort of a 1% or 2% across the board cut, and that sort of gets you in $118 billion budget, that gets you a bunch of the way there, and then negotiate from there.
0: Balancing the books on a New York City budget is never easy. And it's not surprising that there's a range of ideas about how to come up with a few billion dollars to make it work, with or without calling out specific CEOs and their penthouse apartments. But the one thing most everyone agrees on is that we need to get the balance right to ensure that New York City remains a magnet for talented young workers and the companies that employ them.
3: The best asset here, which is very hard to replicate, okay, is New York City brand is very, very special. And two, it is the most desirable place for young people to want to be. Okay, that is a very, very special thing. Now, you have AI, that uncertainty around jobs, and the affordability on housing. So those are two things that go directly at that young person who wants to live here. So that is a challenge. And then you also have places like, use Texas as an example. So JP Morgan today has more jobs in Texas than they do in New York. It's a crazy thing to think about. 10 years ago, that wasn't the case. So the trend is moving in a bad direction. Goldman Sachs trend in the bad direction. Why? It's bigger than taxes. It's Texas has been very deliberate with their strategy on how they're going to attract jobs. So they changed their court systems entirely to replicate Delaware, to make it more corporate friendly. They're starting a Texas stock exchange to have better access to the capital markets. Then they have incentives and they have leadership that talks about embracing their big corporate communities.
1: You need to build a lot more housing, not just low-income or affordable housing, but it all trickles through. We need to build more housing for, you know, young professionals who can afford to pay more. You know, look, when Amazon came and wanted to put their headquarters here, you know, you want a mayor who invites Jeff Bezos and the Amazon executives to Gracie Mansion, sits down with all the key people from the city, and you know, rolls out the welcome mat. So some of it's just sort of messaging and signaling and being a champion for business in the city.
0: That does it for this edition of Bloomberg Wall Street Week. I'm David Westin. Stay with us. Today's top stories and global business headlines are coming up right now.
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7: On the latest edition of the Bloomberg Daybreak Europe podcast, our Oslo bureau chief, Heidi Taxdal-Skiset, on the Norwegian salmon billionaire who's planning the world's biggest fish farm.
8: Gustav Magnaritsa, he's a 33-year-old salmon heir, and he's the majority shareholder of SalMar, the world's second largest salmon producer. And it was his dad who founded SalMar and transferred large parts of the company to Gustav, his only child, when he was only 14 years old. So he's been Norway's youngest billionaire for years. And while he's been quite reclusive, he's worked as a model in New York and elsewhere. He's been known for his love of fast cars and fashion, but also for his love of his home country and his home island.
9: Yeah, so what is he doing with the business? You've got beautiful photographs of the location and also, this is a place where he has worked in various capacities since he was a teenager, too.
8: Yeah, he started working. He said he worked at the factory when he was 12, just pushing these boxes around. He said he can still remember the sound of them screeching on the floor. And he worked out at the pens in his 20s. But this year, he got a formal role as the CEO of the family company owning most of SalMar. So now he's getting into the business side of the company, saying he's losing sleep over it. He slept better when he was working out on the pens. But now he's looking to invest more in artificial intelligence, which can now, he says, track individual fish

0: And these are millions and millions of salmon out in the pens off the coast. And they can track the individual fish to monitor disease.
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3: From the Sky News Centre at 6, where Streeting has confirmed he'd enter any Labour leadership contest to topple Keir Starmer. In his first public engagement since quitting the cabinet, he also expressed hope the UK would rejoin the EU. Potential rival Andy Burnham claims he's focused on winning a seat in Parliament rather than ousting the Prime Minister. Business Secretary Peter Kyle is calling for party unity.
4: Too often in the past, the Labour Party has chosen a moment of difficulty to talk amongst ourselves, fixated on ourselves when we were elected to fix Britain. No wonder the public's patience with us is at breaking point.
3: Hearts have failed to become the first club outside the Old Firm to win the Scottish top-tier title for over 40 years with a 3-1 defeat at Celtic. Their opponents have been crowned champions. Manchester City are FA Cup winners for the eighth time thanks to a 1-0 victory over Chelsea. George Alderman watched them lift the trophy at Wembley.
5: Prince William hands over the FA Cup to Bernardo Silva and John Stones. Manchester City, the 2026 FA Cup winners. Bernardo Silva lifts the trophy in the air.
3: Buckingham Palace says the King will be in touch with the family of a soldier who died after falling from a horse at the Royal Windsor Horse Show. Charles says he's saddened by the news following the death last night. Police say two rival protests in central London have been taking place largely without significant incident. Thousands of police have been deployed to a Tommy Robinson Unite the Kingdom rally and a pro-Palestinian Nakba Day demonstration. 31 arrests have been made so far. The Pope's to make his second trip to an EU country outside Italy. He'll head to France for a four-day visit in late September. And Eurovision's final takes place in Vienna this evening. It'll feature a medley of classic songs from the competition to celebrate its 70th anniversary. Five countries are boycotting the contest because of Israel's participation. That's the latest. I'm Chris Milligan.
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8: Hello, I'm Rebecca Jones and this is the Bloomberg Australia podcast where we take you inside the biggest stories defining Australia's place in global business. This week, Jim Chalmers and the big budget bet.
9: Speaker, this is the most important and ambitious budget in decades.
10: Is this a budget for the ages? That's certainly what Jim Chalmers is hoping after taking a gamble at targeting wealth inequality.
11: This is a budget of reform and resilience.
8: Australia's yearly federal budget has landed at a tricky moment for the economy. Households are under pressure, growth is slowing, and markets are watching closely for clues on spending, inflation, and the outlook for interest rates. So what exactly did the Treasurer actually deliver? And does this budget help Australia navigate an increasingly uncertain global economy? To help try and answer these questions, today I'm joined by Bloomberg South Asia Economy and Government Team Leader, Swati Pandey, to break down the key measures, the political strategies behind them, and what it all means for consumers, investors and the RBA. Swati, welcome back to the podcast.
12: Thank you, Beck. Delighted to be here.
8: Let's start in reverse order with the question that I think is on everybody's lips. Does this budget mean interest rates are going to keep rising? I noticed that you've called the budget in your story out Wednesday the start of a tug of war with the RBA. Is that what economists are telling you?
12: The short answer is yes, Beck. Unfortunately, the RBA has already raised interest rates three times this year so far. And that is largely because inflationary pressures have been strong in the economy even before the war in Iran started. So even before we started feeling the impact of higher oil prices, inflation was already running hot. Domestic demand was pretty strong. And there was that expectation that this budget

0: would try and help the RBA with this inflation fight by curbing some of their expenditure. Public demand or government spending has been quite strong in Australia since COVID, and the government has made little attempts to slow down those spending. Some of it is politically hard, such as age pension, Medicare, healthcare, hospitals, defense. Those type of pressures remain on the government. And so it's been increasingly difficult for the government to cut back on spending. And in this budget, we saw the same story repeat itself. So as far as the eyes can see, it's red, it's deficit, and which basically means the budget is stimulatory, which means it is adding to demand, which means it is adding to inflation. And that means the RBA is left firefighting alone. And the only tool that the RBA has is interest rates, as Governor Michelle Bullock keeps reminding us. So what do they do to fight inflation? They lift interest rates.
1: We're going to hear now from Finance Minister Katie Gallagher. She was talking to Bloomberg Television on Wednesday morning, the day after the budget was handed down.
2: Well, when you look at the budget, you'll see under this government, we've had the biggest nominal turnaround, the most significant nominal turnaround in the budget forecast of any first term government. So we've improved the budget bottom line by over $200 billion. Again, massive numbers, I know, but we've improved the deficits, we've delivered two surpluses, we've paid down debt, and we're paying, you know, because we've lowered debt, we're paying lower interest bills on that debt. That all matters. So we have absolutely, since day one, it's probably the key part of my job is to work out how we make sensible savings and bring those deficits and head the budget back into balance in a reasonable time frame. But we also have to be realistic that we have to pay for services, for Medicare, for defence spending. There's no shortage of pressures on the budget, and the budget balances all of those up.
1: Swati, you've been busy talking to economists since the budget's been handed down. How did they take that explanation from Gallagher?
0: So Andrew Bogue of Goldman Sachs says the budget is unlikely to ease concerns about excess demand, adding to high inflation. He reckons the RBA may have to increase interest rates further. Then we had the chief investment officer of TenCap, Jason Todd, who said the only big and bold thing about this budget was in the description. It was neither big nor bold. People are saying there is not a lot there in terms of improving productivity. It doesn't do much to help bring inflation down, and doesn't do much to improve Australia's growth outlook either. Citibank's Josh Williamson said the budget does not materially change the inflation outlook or the path of monetary policy, but at the same time, it does not actively seek to reduce inflation either. So it kind of does not really help the RBA in that sense. TD Security described the budget as a touch stimulatory. CBA, Commonwealth Bank of Australia, also thinks the budget is neutral to mildly expansionary. So the broader description from the economist community was one of disappointment, really. And the RBA does not directly talk about government measures and budget and stuff like that. But I think if they are talking about it internally at this point in time, they would probably be disappointed as well.
1: The thinking around the capital gains tax cut in this year's budget. Now, look, I think there's a lot to unpack there. This was a move designed to make more houses available or out there so more people can buy them, so they can change hands, to give the first home buyers a bit more of a crack in getting a foot on the property ladder. My question is, why has the budget also included hits to capital gains tax on other assets like stocks and crypto and the like? Isn't that contradictory? I mean, where are these first homeowners supposed to be parking all of their savings, their hard-earned income that they're socking away to hopefully buy a house if they're going to have to just be hit with another tax bill before they do?
0: Yeah, so housing was actually the centerpiece of this budget, and it's the most talked about topic. And you're right, it does look contradictory at first glance. It's really coming from two different policy goals that don't fully line up. So on the one side is housing, where what the government is trying to do is reduce the dominance of investors in the property market

0: especially in existing homes. So by scaling back negative gearing and changing capital gains tax, they're trying to make it a bit less attractive for investors to pile into housing and instead nudge them towards new construction. So the idea is that it frees up more homes for first home buyers. But the broader capital gains changes also hits things like shares and crypto, which is not really about housing, right? So but the reason they are doing it is because they also want to raise revenue and makes the tax system less generous to investment income compared to wages. So you've got two competing objectives here. One is housing affordability, and the other is budget repair and tax fairness. So your question is spot on that it does create that tension, because if you are a first home buyer, you're not just trying to buy a cheaper house, you're also trying to build a deposit. And typically people rely on investments like shares to grow their savings over time. So if you are now reducing the after-tax returns on those investments, it potentially makes it harder to build that deposit in the first place. So there is that criticism of the government policy, and there will be a lot of debate and conversations around it, and it may not eventually pass or legislate. So, you know, time will tell, but that there is definitely this difficult trade-off here.
1: I want to talk a bit now about the longer game and the problem that is very hard to solve, and that's the productivity question. Before we do that, though, let's take a quick listen to ACCC Chief Danielle Wood talking to Bloomberg Television.
2: I'm going to give it actually a pretty high scorecard on the productivity front. I think it's fantastic that the government has put a package of productivity measures together, many of which we have done a lot of research and you know, really stack up in terms of trying to shift the dial. And so when I look across the suite, you know, there's some really important reforms to environmental approvals, which speeds up approvals for new housing, new clean energy projects, critical minerals projects. There's a suite of reforms which are really about federal government working with state governments to move to a more national market, to streamline a whole lot of duplication we've got across states and territories, everything from product standards to retail tenancy laws. And then there's a really important package in skills as well, things like making it easier for skilled migrants to get their trade qualifications faster so they can actually start working with the tradies that we desperately need. Reforms to our skilled migration tests to make sure that we are targeting those migrants that are going to bring the biggest, broader benefits to our workforce. So it's a pretty broad package.
1: So, Swati, as we heard, Danielle Wood gives a fairly positive review of the budget. And yes, there is a small amount coming back to the taxpayers at tax time. But what does this budget mean in real terms for everyday Australians?
0: Yes, in real day-to-day terms, it's pretty, the budget is pretty underwhelming for most households. There's a small tax offset, so you might get a bit of money back at tax time, but spread over a year, it's really nothing. Nothing really changes meaningfully. It's more a modest one-off boost rather than ongoing relief. The government is not doing a big splash. There's not a lot of money that is going into household pockets this time. And this is happening at a time when interest rates are high, mortgage payments remain elevated, rents are still high, energy and insurance costs remain sticky, and inflation, while it has come off a bit, it remains well above the RBA's 2 to 3% target. So the reality is that the budget gives you a small top up, but it doesn't materially lower your regular expenses. And If we see what is happening in the broader economy, the war in Iran is still on, the oil prices, expectations are still that oil prices will remain elevated, and it will have a follow-through effect on other parts of the economy. The RBA will next meet in June, and the question remains whether they would deliver a fourth straight interest rate hike or wait for further data and deliver a tightening later in the year. Given this budget does not really support the RBA's fight, they may well have to go in June instead of wait.
1: And economists, you know, as we said, scratching their heads this morning, working out what it means for them and their forecasts. What do you think is going to happen in June? What does the data tell us?
0: Based on what the

0: economists are expecting. Right now, it's a divided house. So some people expect wait and watch. Many people are still predicting another hike, but people are not sure whether it's June or whether it's August. There's no meeting in July.
1: If you found today's conversation insightful, be sure to follow the Bloomberg Australia podcast wherever you listen and check for more reading on Australia's economy, politics and people, including the latest from Swati Pandey at Bloomberg.com. This episode was recorded on the traditional lands of the Wurundjeri and Gadigal people. It was produced by Paul Allen and edited by Ainsley Chandler and Chris Burke. I'm Rebecca Jones. Thanks for listening.
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8: I'm Stephen Carroll, and this is Here's Why, where we take one news story and explain it in just a few minutes with our experts here at Bloomberg.
9: Global equity markets seem unmoved, unworried perhaps by another failure to reach a resolution to the war in the Middle East.
10: AI enthusiasm is kind of so strong that it's kind of adding resilience to other stock markets.
11: You know, just look at this market. It's really strong. It's driven by earnings momentum.
9: It's up another record high, and just what seems to be galvanizing it is we're so intoxicated by the idea of AI once again.
12: We are entirely pricing markets off of the good things that are happening, the earnings, and we are ignoring the risks and the war and the potential for inflation.
13: When you say, oh yeah, but consumers might be affected by higher energy prices, sure, but the market cap of proper consumer cyclicals within the S&P nowadays, that's only 4%. So that's not what you're buying.
8: It's a confusing time to be watching markets. On the one hand, the Iran war is causing the biggest disruption ever to global energy supplies, driving oil and gas prices sharply higher. But on the other, the S&P 500 index of leading US companies has hit more than a dozen record highs since the war started. That's mainly due to a further rally in technology shares, already boosted by the artificial intelligence spending boom. But what about fears the conflict in the Middle East will drive up inflation and hurt growth? Here's why surging AI stocks are outpacing economic reality. Bloomberg Tech Europe anchor Tom McKenzie joins me now for more. Tom, this isn't the first time that we've talked about the massive investor enthusiasm for AI driving up tech stocks. But how has that trend fared in recent months since the Iran war started?
14: You're right. It's not the first time we've talked about it, but the dynamics are a little different this time around. First of all, you have that dichotomy, as you've outlined for us, in terms of energy prices up. Oil, of course, since the start of the conflict, up about 40%. Inflation is rising. We've seen that in the most recent inflation print out of the US, close to 4%, 3.8%. Cinema dynamics in Europe as well. Inflation and growth slowing, most predominantly, of course, in places like Asia and in Europe, where in places like France, we've seen growth flat. Lining. We've got similar challenges here in the UK. And yet, despite all of this, the tech trade is firmly back on. And it started really during that conflict. And that is what is a bit of a head scratcher from some. In terms of the size and scope of what we're talking about, if you just look at the NASDAQ 100, that tech heavy index in the US, that's up about 16% since the start of the conflict, February the 28th. Within that, and this is where the nuance and the difference comes through versus the previous run up in the tech rally. Below that, you see the Philadelphia Semiconductor Index, or the SOX Index, so the chip makers. That's where the difference is this time around. That index is up about 45% since the start of the conflict. So we have been assessed about the hyperscalers, the Microsofts of the world, the Amazons of the world, the Metas of the world. That was very much a 2025 story. In fact, the likes of Microsoft, that stock is actually down about 15% year to date. Meta is down about 8%. It's the chip makers that have rallied most recently and during this conflict. So companies like Micron in the US, that stock is up about 170% year to date. Nvidia is still playing that role of the supplier of those AI accelerators that go into these data centers. That stock is up about 18% year to date. But again, it's moving beyond just Nvidia. It's to the Microns and it's to companies in South Korea. It's to SK Hynix. It's to Samsung, the makers of these high bandwidth memory chips that go into data centers and are also essential when we're actually using AI, not just training AI. And it's the fact that the cash is moving from the hyperscalers to the providers of those chips. And that's where the gains have come through.
15: And is that overshadowing then these stocks, which, by the way, is not a term I've heard before and I very much enjoy. Are these overshadowing an underperformance by the rest of equity markets? Because we're talking about a small number of companies, but they're actually lifting overall stock benchmarks.
14: So there is concern about concentration risk, that all of the gains are concentrated in a small part of the equity markets. But if you look at the earnings season that we are coming out of right now, in the US, more than 80% of all companies that have reported their earnings in the most recent quarter have actually beaten the estimates. So there's quite a bit of breadth there in terms of the gains that have come through, in terms of the earnings performance. These corporations, these companies are still generally performing pretty well, and that's beyond just the tech names. Europe has been a little bit more mixed, and certainly Europe is more vulnerable in terms of the inflation, in terms of the dependence on energy, and in terms of what could happen in terms of potentially higher interest rates as well. So the earnings picture in the US is very strong across the board generally, and it's a bit more mixed in Europe. But there are those who point to concerns about just how concentrated this has become in the semiconductor space, particularly given that very strong run-up that we talked about when it comes to the SOX index or the Philadelphia Stock Index, 45% gain since the start of the war.
15: But are there risks from the war that could derail the AI rally?
14: So this is a perennial question. Well, it's a daily question for us as we wrestle with this and speak to fund managers and analysts. Some of the things that people point to on the bear case, the kind of cautionary case, are number one, ultimately and eventually the energy shock is going to catch up with the AI trade. Data centers consume a lot of energy. At some point, that is going to prove restrictive to the build out. It's going to push up costs, and therefore maybe that CapEx spend will start to slow down. But most people think that is a longer term story. That isn't something in the short to medium term that will necessarily derail the run. What could we also look to then as a potential challenge to this? Maybe higher interest rates. And we're seeing yields and therefore interest rates globally going up as a result of what we're seeing in terms of the energy shock globally. We saw that higher inflation print out of the US. We're seeing investors start to think about the Federal Reserve having to hike interest rates. The European Central Bank is expected to hike interest rates. The Bank of England is expected to move interest rates higher. So a higher interest rate environment could be and has been in the past a challenge for the tech sector. That's a potential headwind. But really what people say is, do we see and will we see a drop off in demand for AI? And if the drop off in demand for AI comes through, then the $725 billion that the hyperscalers say they want to spend this year on AI infrastructure, that could start to look challenged. But when you look at companies like Anthropic and OpenAI that are serving consumer and the enterprise, their numbers do not tell a story of slowing demand. Their numbers tell a story of growing demand for these AI services.
15: Okay. Tom McKenzie, Bloomberg Tech Europe anchor, thank you very much for joining us. For more explanations like this from our team of 3,000 journalists and analysts around the world, go to Bloomberg.com/explainers. I'm Stephen Carroll. This is Here's Why. I'll be back next week with more. Thanks for listening.
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21: I'm Jennifer Zabasadja, and this is the Next Africa podcast, bringing you one story each week from the continent, driving the future of global growth with the context only Bloomberg can provide.
22: So I'm in the back of an electric taxi. This is actually my first time in one, something that's starting to become a bit more common sight across the continent, which has actually been helped by a combination of rising fuel prices and cheaper imports. That has sort of led to the EV market growing in parts of the continent, and also Chinese car companies making most of the inroads in some of the countries that we are seeing.
23: This is a very important market because we feel this continent, especially also South Africa, need BYD technology to bring the solution, to bring also innovation here. Then they need a company like us.
22: So that was Stella Lee, Executive Vice Chairman of BYD, speaking with me in Johannesburg last year. And one of the countries where BYD is making inroads is also in Ethiopia. 6% of cars on the road are now electric vehicles. That is up from 1% in 2024, when the government actually introduced an import ban on gas-powered cars. And today, a new BYD car could be cheaper, in some sense, than a secondhand gasoline car used to cost.
24: I drive a BYD electric vehicle. It's been about 7 or 8 months since I made the switch from a gas-powered car, and there's a significant difference. In the past, I often faced challenges refueling my car, dealing with long lines at gas stations, and sometimes even being unable to fill up at all.
25: I'm a little bit uncomfortable now. I'm happy.
22: So on today's Next Africa podcast, we're asking, will this EV growth continue at pace in Africa? Where is it happening? And will Chinese firms be the sole ones to actually benefit? Joining me today is Bloomberg's Ethiopia-based reporter, that is Fasika Tedese. And later in the show, we'll hear from our Asia transport reporter, Linda Liu, based in Beijing. But Fasika, let's just start with you. I haven't myself gotten to Addis Ababa. Fortunately, we have you, though, on the ground to do some of this reporting for us. And you've been actually reporting on the rising popularity of electric vehicles, which we don't always equate to the continent in particular. How noticeable has this growth been? What made you want to dig into this a bit more?
26: If you ask me this a few years back, like 3-4 years back, I would say it's not that much noticeable. But over the past 3 years, you can observe that the number of EVs on the roads are growing. And also you see, normally we see long lines at gas and fuel stations, but now we see long lines, electric vehicles charging their battery at public charging stations in the parking lot. So you will notice the growing number of EVs in Addis, also in some major parts of for Addis Ababa. That's one of the reasons that triggered us to work on the EVs story that we did.
22: Well, and I don't think most people, or people might be surprised to find out how this rise of EVs really came about. Can you talk about that? I mean, how did this all come about from the government perspective?
26: We'll talk about the government ban on the import of ICEs 2024. But before that, people were very challenged in fuel, especially spending hours and hours on long queues at gas stations to fill their tank. And also, even after waiting for hours and hours, they might be told by the gas station that they are out of gas. So that was the major challenge that was pushing the people to switch to the EVs. But in 2024, the government has put a complete ban on the ICE, mainly attributing to the fiscal pressure that it was put on the government, especially subsidizing fuel. So government is putting a huge amount of money in subsidizing fuel, that I said, because it's one of the priority commodities they want to subsidize just to control the inflationary pressure on the people, on the economy. So the government started phasing out the subsidy that it was putting on fuel imports and fuel retail prices, and at the same time they banned the import of fuel cars. So that was one of the reasons to alleviate the government has on a fiscal pressure on the economy and the budget as well.
22: Can you give us some of the numbers though, in terms of how were they subsidizing some of these vehicles, and how did that then lead to more people wanting to buy EVs?
26: So as I said, there's a complete ban on the fuel cars since 2024. But at the same time, the government has put a minimum tax on the EVs. Previously,

0: obviously, EV importers were paying up to 30% tax duty on IC or fuel cars, but on EVs, they are only putting 5% tax, which makes it encouraging for people to import and buy EVs.
1: Have you been able to look at the cost? Because we always talk, when we talk about electric vehicles, they are a bit more expensive, but some of the debate around buying them is because you save on fuel. When you talk about a minimum tax, what does that look like for an electric vehicle in Ethiopia? What's the cost we're looking at?
0: We can't compare the price because currently we don't have new fuel cars in the market because of the ban. But if you look at the price, so recently there is a significant rise on the EV prices following the war in Iran, because the dealers are saying that they are not getting more new supply, so they increase the price of EVs they have on hand. So I would say over the past 2 months, the price has gone significantly up to $5,000 increase on the mid-size EV. So I would say the price of EVs for a mid-size EV, it costs around 5 million Ethiopian birr or $31,000.
1: It's quite expensive. And what types of cars are you seeing then people buying? And I wonder if you're seeing a dominant car maker when you drive around Addis Ababa. I'm assuming you're driving.
0: Yes, I do. So yeah. Most of the cars, the EVs, are Chinese brands, dominantly BYD cars in different models, from the small car to the four-wheel drive. You see BYD model cars on the roads, especially for personal use. When it comes to the taxi, meter taxi service, the most dominant brand is another Chinese brand, which is called Changan Benben E-Star.
1: What's interesting, Fasika, is that I've spoken with BYD's Stella Lee before, and the company is making quite a big push into Africa. We're going to get into that later in the episode. When you talk to people and drivers, because you've done quite a bit of reporting about this on the ground, what is it that the drivers have been telling you about their own personal reasons for switching outside of what the government sort of forced them to have to do?
0: The first and the major one is the shortage of fuel in the country. So they were spending hours and hours on gas station to fill their tanks. So that was, and also there were cases that they might not be able to get gas. So that was the major reason that pushed people to switch to EVs. The second one is most of the drivers I spoke to is that the EVs are more comfortable and latest brands, so which they prefer to switch to the EVs. So these are the major reasons people are telling me why they switch to EVs, on top of the government decision to ban fuel cars from getting into the country.
1: Well, let's get the view from China now. Joining me from Beijing is Linda Liu, our Asia transport reporter. Linda, thank you so much for being here. So let's just take a look at the global picture for electric vehicles. Bloomberg's been reporting about how we have been seeing sales actually growing in a number of markets since the Middle East conflict really ignited a few weeks ago. How much of that, though, is coming from Chinese automakers? Give us a lay of the land, if you can.
2: So for Chinese automakers, most of their sales are still within the home market, but obviously their exports and overseas sales are growing very fast. These Chinese EVs cover a big range of price points. A lot of them are very affordable compared to the ones you would find from, say, Tesla or Volkswagen or BMW. So the Chinese EVs are definitely attracting a lot of consumer interest for their affordability. And they also have a lot of technology features in the car that consumers might find them very attractive.
1: When you say affordable, what do you mean? Because we were speaking with Fasika Tedese, a reporter in Ethiopia, and she gave us a sense of how much it's costing there for consumers. What are you talking about when you say affordable?
2: Yes. So looking at a market like Ethiopia, some of these models, for example, the Seagull compact hatchback from Chinese carmaker BYD goes for, say, around $23,000. Mm. Now, compare that to a Tesla, which, you know, costs from $30,000, if not more. That's actually a very affordable option for consumers locally, even if, say, not many of the lower socioeconomic consumers can afford them. But, you know, looking at the middle class or more wealthier consumer segments, the Seagull from BYD, you know, is one that is probably more accessible to the consumers there than, say, a Tesla.
1: Yeah, and perhaps as we talked about with Fasika, the cost savings analysis seems to level out when some of these consumers think about how much they're spending on fuel. When we think about the African consumer, Linda, and the African markets in particular, how important are they for Chinese automakers?
2: So right now, Africa as a region for the Chinese automakers, especially looking at the EV segment, it's still quite small. I'm just looking at the figures for the first quarter this year. China exported just over 13,000 EVs to Africa. That's actually quite small compared to, say, Europe or Asia, where, you know, they receive something like more than 200,000 EVs in the first quarter. Wow. But just looking in terms of growth, Africa is actually one of the fastest growing region in terms of the changes in EV shipments. Africa's growth in the first quarter so far is at 87%. That's probably just the second fastest growing region for Chinese EV exports behind Latin America and the Caribbean. So even though it's a very small market right now, but the potential is very big.
1: Which would make sense why we're seeing them double down to a certain extent, at least in BYD's case. So, Linda, we talk about Ethiopia in this episode, but where else, based on your reporting, are you seeing Chinese car makers targeting and potentially looking to make inroads across the continent?
2: So in Africa, I would say the traditional auto hubs, natural markets are for these Chinese car makers. So places like South Africa, Morocco, or even Egypt, where they have strong manufacturing bases, have seen a lot of interest from Chinese car makers. For example, Chery, which is China's largest car exporter, they are actually in the process of taking over a car factory that was formerly owned by Nissan. So it just shows them building up the supply chain in the local region. And if it's a country that already has essentially foundation for making cars, then that's a very easy choice for the Chinese car makers.
1: Thanks for listening to this excerpt of the Next Africa podcast on Bloomberg Radio. 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I'm Jennifer Zabasadja, and this is Bloomberg.
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4: On the latest edition of the Bloomberg Intelligence Podcast, a conversation with Bailey Lipschultz, our senior equities reporter on the IPO from Cerebras.
5: Yeah, it really does kind of serve as a quite large appetizer, if you will, in terms of just the sheer size of it. Again, north of $5.5 billion. I don't know if we've confirmed that they've exercised the green shoe. You have to imagine that happened almost instantaneously. So this would be the largest chip IPO of all time here in the U.S. And the big focus is, again, in a few weeks, what happens with SpaceX looking to raise $75 billion and how the market can digest that capital, and just thinking through how that does set the table for an Anthropic and OpenAI potentially later this year. Just given that across those three deals, it's pretty much an entire record year of IPO proceeds. Yeah.
4: And there was a lot of drama surrounding this IPO because we had reporting that showed Arm Holdings and SoftBank, which owns Arm, the majority owner, wanted to buy this company a couple of weeks before the IPO.
5: Yeah, it's kind of unsurprising for all intents and purposes. The interesting thing from that reporting from Ed Ludlow and the team is kind of the question around the cash and stock component. And when you think about the fact that right now, Cerebras, however you want to pronounce it, is about $65 billion in market cap. Yes, Arm is $225 billion, but there is an interesting kind of financial gymnastics that would have had to be accomplished to complete that deal. And the question then going forward is just how large would the company be?
4: Benefit it has is that it's an AI chip maker, and that, like, you know, hits on so many different things right now. Is it a competitor to NVIDIA?
5: Yeah, that's how they're billing themselves.
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7: Hello, listeners. Maren Somerset Webb here. I just wanted to remind you that if you are enjoying our weekly podcast, and I hope you are, you will also probably really enjoy my weekly newsletter for Bloomberg subscribers. 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It does mean signing up for a .com subscription, but I promise you it is worth it because you will also get access to John's Money Distilled newsletter and informative and actionable stories from more than 2,700 journalists worldwide. Right, on to this week's show. Welcome to Maren Talks Your Money, the personal finance edition of Maren Talks Money. In these bonus podcasts, we talk about the best strategies for making the most of your money. I am Maren Somerset Webb, and with me, as ever, senior reporter and Money Distilled author John Stepek. Hi, John.
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7: Right, we are on to one of our favourite topics. Really, house prices is our favourite topic, but we're actually going to revisit mortgages, which is connected to our favourite topic and, of course, dear to all of our hearts. For those of you who are new to the show, last spring we published an 8-part series on how to buy a house in the UK, which I strongly recommend, by the way. But since then, the landscape for interest rates in particular has changed drastically. So we thought it was worth revisiting this topic and looking at questions like, what is the best type to get now? Who has the best rates? What's most important when trying to choose the best mortgage for you? And of course, also, is now really the best time to buy a house at all? To help us with that, we welcome back to the show Anthony Emerson, director at Trinity Financial. Hello, Anthony.
9: Hi, Maren. How are you?
7: Good, thank you. And thank you for joining us again. We really appreciate it. Now, you've already heard me say the questions I'm going to ask you. So why don't we just start? The landscape has changed a lot since we last spoke to you. Do you want to run us through what's been happening?
9: The landscape has changed dramatically. I mean, last time we spoke, we were on a journey where we were expecting one, maybe two Bank of England base rate cuts. The inflation looked like it was a little bit more in control. And then it's flipped entirely on its head. And we are now in a position where the Iran war has created an immediate surge in the interest rates that are available to clients. We saw within a 2-week period an increase of around about 1.2% in the cost of borrowing, which is exactly the opposite of what we were hoping for.
7: Yeah, 1.2 percentage points. So up from, what was it before? What was a sort of classic 2-year fix before the war began?
9: The lowest rates available at the point where the war started was around about 3.6, and then that jumped up to 4.7 as the sort of best rate option that was available. And that was where a stonkingly high 40% deposits.
7: Wow.

0: softening as the swap rates have edged downwards a little bit. And I think the uncertainty caused lenders to over compensate for the uncertainty. And then as things have sort of panned out and they've got more of an idea of how it's going to affect, we've had the rates come down a little bit, around about sort of 0.2%. So we're still that 1% higher. The lenders, bless them, are doing absolutely everything they can to try and get us into the properties that we want. I mean, we've seen more and more lenders these days change their affordability calculations. So we've now got more lenders lending 5.5 times your income, even up to 6 times your income for certain people. And, you know, we have really reached that inflection point still where that whole debate about rental versus owning, on a month-to-month cost basis is, if you're young and you've got a deposit, it probably makes sense for you still to buy a house than it is for you to rent.
1: Really?
0: It does, yeah.
1: And it's not getting a little closer with these prices? I mean, I always think when you see a lender prepared to offer 6 times income in a dodgy economy with very low growth in real wages, particularly in the private sector, it makes me feel nervous that maybe they've relaxed those affordability measures a little too much.
0: I can totally see where you're coming from on that. But the problem is the Renters Reform Act has also kicked in now, which is meaning that we've got more and more landlords leaving the sector. And that means that we're going to have less rental properties available, which is going to drive the prices up. It's going to have completely the opposite sort of effect that maybe the government wanted, but it is definitely going to mean that renting is going to get more and more expensive as we move forward.
1: Interesting. So you'd expect buying to become more affordable, prices to come down. And we've seen certainly a collapse in house price growth, and we're seeing falls in absolute nominal terms in quite a lot of areas now, particularly in London. And you'd expect that to continue partly as a result of this rental reform.
0: I think so. I mean, we're seeing that flats in particular, which were the vast majority of the rental stock, a lot more stock is on the market, and therefore those prices are being pushed downwards because of the supply and demand imbalance. You can probably pick up a fairly decent deal in the rental in a flat market at the moment than you could maybe compared to a year or two ago. That means that obviously if you are a starter, first-time buyer, there is probably a couple of good deals out there which will make sense. And obviously, the bigger the deposit you've got, you know, we're looking at rental properties. If you bought something at circa 600 odd thousand pounds and you were, you know, in your early 30s, you could probably get a mortgage costing you around about £2,500 on a capital repayment basis, even at 90% loan to value. Now, those sorts of properties, from what we've seen, are renting for around about £2,500. So it's quite equitable, but obviously in your capital repayment mortgage, there is an element of capital repayment which you are getting back over the course of time.
1: Yeah, so that whole thing can still work. So do you think that rates have settled for now?
0: Who knows? At the moment, you know, we've had a couple of lenders saying that they're reducing their rates. But when I say reducing, they're only coming down by 0.05%. So it's very, very nominal. We are very nervous about the fact that inflation is a sort of rearward looking metric, and we are yet to see the full effects of inflation and the pressures that puts on everything else come through in the figures. So we think that, you know, the cost of fuel, fertilizer, and all the other bits and pieces is really going to come to the fore in the next couple of months. And you might see rates remain at this sort of level for a while they wait for more data to come through.
1: Okay. I mean, I suppose that the question that I know that everyone wants to ask, and if I hadn't interrupted John, I think he might have been about to ask it. Sorry, John, is if you need to remortgage in the near future, do you do it now? Or do you wait? And from what you've just said, it rather sounds to me like you would say do it now because these inflationary effects are still to come.
0: We have this conversation with people all the time where they think that you need to wait to be able to secure something. You can remortgage your property, if you're up for remortgage, up to 6 months early earlier than your expiry dates of your current product. If the rates improve,

0: from that point going forwards. You can always ditch the application that you've made, either with your existing lender or with a new provider, and then reapply for a new rate or new product or whatever it might be going forward. I'd much rather clients are prepared and get their mortgage set and settled 6 months ahead of time, and then every month catch up with their mortgage broker to kind of say, let's have a look at the market again. Has it improved? Should we make another application for something cheaper? Too many people are leaving it right to the last minute. And if something goes against them, they may very well end up paying quite a bit more than they had to.
1: I hadn't realized you could do that kind of rolling rearranging, had you, John?
2: I was aware of that. I just would like to just double check. Are there any downsides to that, Anthony? Like, for example, you don't have to pay the arrangement fee up front. There's no sort of non-refundable costs involved.
0: Generally speaking, John, you have lenders providing you with free valuation and free legal transfer nowadays. And because of that, we can secure something with no money down. The arrangement fee varies from product to product, from free to £1,500 to £2,000 for each product. But you can opt to add them to the loan at the end when the mortgage completes. So therefore, there's no money down from your side to be able to get in and do that application. And at least you have something in your back pocket, which basically allows you to protect yourself from any upward increase in rates.
2: Yeah, so basically you should definitely do it. There is no downside to this.
0: Absolutely no downside, other than the poor mortgage broker might need to do his job 2, 3, 4 times over.
1: What about if you're buying, you're taking out a new mortgage, and you say you're looking for a house right now? Can you do the same kind of thing? Think, well, I haven't found a flat yet, but I'm definitely going to find one. Can I arrange a mortgage and then keep rolling that over? Or I can't arrange the mortgage until I've actually found the house.
0: You have to have found a property first in order to make a full mortgage application. And at that point, the mortgage offer comes out. And as long as you haven't yet exchanged, we can keep reviewing the rates and changing the application accordingly. So if you took out a mortgage application with Santander, for example, and you know the rate went from 4.7 to 4.5, we could ring Santander up, get a new mortgage offer issued, and they would issue a new mortgage offer at the lower interest rate. The reason that we say that you can do it up to the point of exchange is that once you've exchanged contracts, because you have to complete on a set day and a set timeline, it's very risky to go back to the bank and ask for a change to be made, because the bank has the right to reassess the entire loan under whatever their new basis is. So affordability might have slightly changed. The kind of property that you're after might have slightly changed. So there is a risk that the lender might pull the product at that point. However, generally speaking, it doesn't affect the client's application.
1: Okay, so given the length of time there often is between an offer being accepted and exchange, it's worth getting your mortgage offer in as quickly as possible, because it gives you this great optionality, and that if rates go up, not your problem. If rates go down, you can renegotiate.
0: Absolutely. That's 100% correct.
1: Okay. Interesting.
0: And I think too many people, especially when it comes to remortgaging, don't really know that fact. And, you know, they wait and wait and wait, hoping for a better situation, whereas you can do it as early as you want and then just review and review and review every month for the next 5 or 6 months. We can get a change of product up until the mid of the month before your rate expires. So if your rate expires in June, we can get you, you know, a change in product up to the 15th of May.
1: Interesting, because I've been noticing that deals are taking longer and longer to go through than they were even a year ago, because of chains collapsing in a very sort of olden days type way. So if you have that length, this is really useful information.
0: That's on the purchase side of things. Absolutely. You know, purchases, the whole system and the way it works is somewhat archaic, but I don't really see it changing. We used to have the implementation of that buyer's pack, which I thought would actually revolutionize things in a very positive way. Scotland manages to get everything sorted out before they put their house on the market. can't really understand why England hasn't followed suit. Mm. You go to other parts of the world, 28 days from the day you accept, after 7 days, it goes unconditional and away you go. Mm. So it's just a different way of looking at it, but change is something that most people don't like.
2: Mm. Well, one thing I was going to ask, and I think this is something a lot of people will be curious about now. So obviously the fixed rate has shot up to about 4.5%, 4.7%, 4.8%. You can still get a tracker around about 4-ish, 4.1. Are you seeing people asking you for trackers, and what's your general take on that?
0: The tracker differentiation, I mean, I looked at interest rates in preparation for this. At 60% loan to value, for example, the tracker rate currently is 3.96, whereas the same product fixed rate is 4.42. So you're looking at nearly 0.5% difference between the two products. Now, that means that you could probably take two Bank of England base rate increases before you reached the situation where your fixed rate would put you. Most of the trackers as well don't seem to have early repayment charges applicable to them. So it gives you more freedom to be able to make overpayments, refinance at a stage that the market may have improved. And it really just comes down to what you as an applicant have as a risk appetite, because we have already somewhat priced into Bank of England base rate increases. So it is highly likely that by the end of this year, you will probably be looking at nearly 4.5% on that tracker rate. However, if the rate then turns around and starts going downwards just as quickly as it went upwards, then you might very well find that product beneficial. If it keeps on going north, then that product is not as clever.
1: Suddenly everyone has to be an expert on inflation, right?
0: Correct. And I think it's being used more by people who are expecting some sort of windfall, big bonuses, an inheritance, some sort of asset payout that they could then use that tracker rate and the flexibility that comes with it to make a rather large overpayment. Because when you're looking at interest rates at sort of 4.5% odd, to achieve that as a net return in the market is a little bit more difficult than most people would like. So therefore, we're seeing a lot more people reduce their mortgage lending because of the fact that it's got a guaranteed return, if you like.
1: Yeah. What about the offset mortgage? Are you seeing demand for that less?
0: Yeah, less and less popular, mainly because of the fact that it costs the lenders so much to administer it.
1: Okay, and so it's the lender who's finding it unattractive, not the borrower.
0: The borrower will generally find it quite attractive if it's used correctly. But what we see on our side is that offset mortgages are generally around about sort of 15 to 17% more expensive in rate than you'd be able to get a standard product for. Now, that means that you have to have that amount of money or more in your offset account at all points during your mortgage in order to be able to meet what you could have got on a standard mortgage. It's only if you've got more than that sort of 17-odd% that you start to benefit compared to what you would have had on a normal mortgage. It works quite nicely for people who are capital raising because they're at the end of their fixed rates and they want to do a massive home renovation, and all that money needs to sit somewhere while they drip it out over time. But you know, if you haven't got the right situation for the requirement for that, then it isn't a product that is as popular as you might think. Most people who have that cash available try and pay off the mortgage with it.
1: Yeah. Okay, so this all seems relatively straightforward. We have no idea what's going to happen next in terms of interest rates. So you might as well get a deal on the table, whether you are buying for the first time or whether you are remortgaging, and just keep reviewing it up until the last minute and take it from there. But there's no point in sitting around waiting.
0: I definitely wouldn't advocate that at all.
1: John, I interrupted you again. Sorry.
2: No, this is a really minor point. But the one thing I have noticed and sort of keeps occurring to me is that whenever we used to talk about the property market prior to the financial crisis, there was basically no such thing as a setup fee. or there were an awful lot of free mortgages. And now, you know, set up fees are, as you say, they seem to start at about a grand and go as high as two. How

0: What do you say to people in terms of thinking about setup fees? What should you be looking out for? What do you need to consider, in terms of how it actually affects the cost of the product?
1: The setup fee basically comes down to mathematics, John. If the differentiation between a product with a fee and one without a fee multiplied by your loan balance over a 2, 3, or 5 year period that you take the mortgage for, generally will always, we'd advocate the product with the fee if the savings are more than the cost of the fee. And as far as the fee is concerned, obviously we were talking earlier about, the financial impact of applying for a mortgage. We never really advocate that a client pays for a value, pays for an arrangement fee upfront, mainly because of the fact that if we change lender, you then have to go back to them and ask for a refund. And it's a little bit like dealing with HMRC, quick to take your money, but really slow to get it back. So I would say to you that, you add it to your mortgage, but each one of the lenders generally has an overpayment facility allowed, which is 10% of the outstanding mortgage balance.
2: Okay. All right. Well, I'm a bit optimistic, not that optimistic. John, anything?
1: If family houses are going to do very well because, the builders are building flats, they're not building houses.
2: John, anything else we should ask before we move on?
0: Don't think so. I think that all made perfect sense.
2: Okay, brilliant. Thank you, Anthony. I hope that was helpful to anyone who's wondering about mortgages. But if you have more questions, do write in and let us know. Thank you, John. Thank you, Anthony. Thanks for listening to this week's Merrin Talks Your Money. If you like our show, rate, review and subscribe wherever you listen to podcasts. And be sure to follow me and John on X or Twitter. I'm Merrin SW and John is John_Stepek. This episode was produced by Sam Asadi and Moses Andam, sound designed by Aaron Casper. Questions and comments on this show and all our shows are always welcome. Our show email is merrinmoney@bloomberg.net.
3: From the Sky News Centre at 7, Wes Streeting's confirmed he'll stand in any leadership contest to replace Sir Keir Starmer. The former health secretary is also calling for the UK to rejoin the European Union. He's appeared at the Progress Conference in London, making his first public comment since resigning from the cabinet.
4: We need a proper contest where all candidates can put their best foot forward. It's got to be a battle of ideas so that whoever wins comes out stronger for it. When Labour loses, the country loses. For the first time in Labour's history, our biggest opponents aren't the Conservatives, but Nigel Farage and Reform.
3: Hearts have had the Scottish Premiership title snatched from them as they conceded two late goals and a 3-1 defeat at Celtic. The long-term leaders were looking to become champions for the first time in 66 years. Celtic boss Martin O'Neill says his players seem to hit form at the right time.
5: I'm never sure about momentum because that can change in an instant. And people kept saying we had momentum. We were striving hard. And if you'd asked me before we played Rangers, could I take it into the final day, I would have bitten your arm off.
3: Third place Rangers won 5-2 away at Falkirk. And Manchester City have won the FA Cup for the 8th time after getting past Chelsea 1-0 in the final. The King says he's greatly shocked and saddened by the death of a soldier. They fell from a horse at the Royal Windsor show last night. 31 arrests have been made as two protests took place in central London. Thousands of police have been deployed to a Tommy Robinson Unite the Kingdom rally and a pro-Palestinian Nakba Day demonstration. A woman in her 20s has been arrested after the driver of a suspected stolen car crashed during a police chase in East London. 9 people were injured. And finally, rains failed to dampen fans' enthusiasm ahead of the Eurovision Grand Final in Vienna. 25 countries will take to the stage tonight, though 5 have boycotted the song contest in protest at Israel's inclusion. That's the latest. I'm Chris Milligan.
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10: 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CEO Larissa Horton.

0: joins us now. This technology is really cool. Can you just like explain exactly what it does?
1: Yeah, so we start with really basic data like film, which we convert into an understanding of where you are on the field or court, so 2D, and where your body is in space, 3D. From there, we look at what are you actually doing? Are you running a slant or a post? Are you running a comeback? What did your linemen do? How are they holding the pressure? How did they protect their quarterback? What are all the spaces that you can actually take advantage of and become the new edge for your team? So we really understand the movement of the player and the entire team together, and we're doing this at the frame level.
0: What are sort of the areas that you're thinking of pushing into beyond what you have right now?
1: Yeah, so we actually have an app that is available in the App Store for high school kids, and they can measure their 40 time, their hand size, their wingspan, their height, and we start to tell them, who do you look like in D3, D4, or D3, D2, or FCS, and give them that blueprint of what can you start to do better. So what we found within folks who are not pro athletes or even trying to be pro athletes, they still want the tips of what are the pros doing really well and what are things that I can improve to slowly get there.
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9: On the latest edition of the Bloomberg Daybreak Europe podcast, our Oslo bureau chief, Heidi Taxdal-Skiset, on the Norwegian salmon billionaire who's planning the world's biggest fish farm.
10: Gustav Magne Vikse, he's a 33-year-old salmon heir, and he's the majority shareholder of SalMar, the world's second largest salmon producer. And it was his dad who founded SalMar and transferred large parts of the company to Gustav, his only child, when he was only 14 years old. So he's been Norway's youngest billionaire for years. And while he's been quite reclusive, he's worked as a model in New York and elsewhere. He's been known for his love of fast cars and fashion, but also for his love of his home country and his home island.
11: Yeah, so what is he doing with the business? You've got beautiful photographs of the location, and also this is a place where he has worked in various capacities since he was a teenager too.
10: Yeah, he started working. He said he worked at the factory when he was 12, just pushing these boxes around. He said he can still remember the sound of them screeching on the floor. And he worked out at the pens in his 20s. But this year, he got a formal role as the CEO of the family company owning most of SalMar. So now he's getting into the business side of the company, saying he's losing sleep over it. He slept better when he was working out on the pens. But now he's looking to invest more in artificial intelligence, which can now, he says, track individual fish. And these are millions and millions of salmon out in the pens off the coast. And they can track the individual fish to monitor disease.
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13: 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Today, I'm speaking with Kishore Mahbubani, a former Singaporean diplomat turned academic.
14: Never before in human history have we had two powers of the size, the scale and reach of United States and China confronting each other in the way that they are today. China has become a tiger.
13: Kishore Mahbubani, diplomat, academic, who has

0: the rise of China from his native Singapore.
1: You said, what's happening now is like the Cold War, only America now is behaving as the Soviet Union was. It's a very unflattering comparison.
2: The goal of my writings is not to say that China should win or United States should win. It's to say that China and US should step back and reflect whether it is in their interest to engage in such a zero-sum contest.
0: From Bloomberg Weekend, this is The Michelle Hussein Show. I'm Michelle Hussein. By now, you've probably seen a fair amount of news emerge out of Beijing. The pictures of that summit between Donald Trump and China's Xi Jinping. It's important because face-to-face, one-to-one meetings like that don't happen very often. And yet, there's a much bigger story to tell than that of these two men, or any two leaders of these two countries, actually. The real story is an epic tale, one that has been unfolding for about 30 years. And it's about supremacy, a battle to be the world's number one power, which is why we wanted to dive into the US and China for this weekend. The story beyond the handshake, the readout, the Truth Social posts. And we thought we should discover it through the perspective of someone who's neither American nor Chinese, someone who has witnessed the rise of China and its relationship with the United States from a country that is tiny in comparison, Singapore. It's Kishore Mahbubani, who was for three decades a Singaporean diplomat, rising to become its ambassador at the United Nations. He's from Singapore's minority Indian community. And although I've known him for years, I never realized the circumstances in which he grew up in the 1950s and 60s, how hard life was in Singapore at that time. He's written many books, but his most recent is called Living the Asian Century. It's also his most personal. As you listen, you might well want more on the people, the places, the moments in time we talk about. And for that context, have a look at Bloomberg.com/Michelle, because that's where you'll find this episode in written form with my reflections and the pictures that add to the story. So here's Kishore Mahbubani in his own words, talking first about why the US and China matters so much right now.
2: It is by far the most important contest of our time. And I think what most people don't realize is that never before in human history have we had two powers of the size, the scale, and reach of United States and China confronting each other in the way that they are today. Because the United States is a remarkably powerful country, much more powerful than any other great power has been in human history. And of course, when the Soviet Union collapsed, the United States was left alone as the sole superpower in the world, and few expected China to come up so quickly. But now China has clearly achieve near parity with the United States in the scope and scale of its power too. And therefore, you notice when President Trump launches tariff wars on all the countries in the world, only one country stood up to the United States, and that was China.
1: In this contest then, do you see it as bigger than the economics of it, the desire on the part of the United States to maintain its position as the world's biggest economy? Are you talking about power as something broader than that, a quest to become the world's only superpower?
2: Well, you know, geopolitics has been around for about 2,000 years or so. And so there are certain habits of behavior that all great powers share in common. And the number one power of the time always wants to preserve its number one position and not give it up gracefully and say, okay, my turn is up. Why don't you take over? It's not like in the world of business where IBM will give way to another company, for example. But in geopolitics, it's a zero-sum game, sadly. And so

0: Even though Washington, D.C. today is a very badly divided capital politically, but when it comes to China, there's a near universal consensus that it is in the interest of the United States to stop the rise of China. And that's why the actions against China remain consistent. Whether or not you have President Trump or President Joe Biden, it makes no difference. It's not about personalities. It's about the logic of geopolitics.
1: And would you say that that is a foolish desire to stop the rise of China, because this is the way the world is going, that China is on a path to become the dominant economic power and the demography is on its side?
0: Well, no, I would say it's not wise policy of the United States to stop the rise of China, because China can no longer be stopped. And the only way to stop China is to ask the Chinese government to stop improving the livelihood of its own people, right? That's the only way that China will stop growing. But China still has a long way to go. Its per capita income is way behind that of the United States. There's a long way to go. So clearly the Chinese people want to improve their lives, and the Chinese economy will keep growing. Of course, there'll be ups and downs like in any other economy. But equally importantly, and this is the key point, we live now today in a small, interdependent, fragile planet Earth. And our overall priority as humanity should be to try and preserve planet Earth before we lose it to climate change and other forces. So there is therefore a larger imperative need for the US and China to collaborate to deal with many common challenges in the world, rather than to engage in a zero-sum game with each other. I've used a different analogy in a former book of mine, The Great Convergence, saying that the world has shrunk. The 193 countries are no longer 193 separate boats. The 193 countries are 193 separate cabins on the same boat. If your cabin on the same boat, there's no point protecting your cabin if the boat is sinking. So therefore, there's a common interest for US and China to come together and take care of the planet Earth, because that's far more important than whatever you gain to make in this geopolitical game or one-upmanship.
1: Take me back to 1993 and a moment between the two countries that you saw for yourself as a Singaporean diplomat at the APEC summit of that year. What did you see and why did it matter?
0: Well, this was the first meeting ever between the new president of the United States then, Bill Clinton, and the leader of China, Jiang Zemin. And you may recall that in the 1992 election, Bill Clinton famously stood out from George H.W. Bush by saying, "Unlike President Bush, I will not coddle the butchers of Beijing." So there was a lot of tension in the air, wondering whether or not Bill Clinton would launch an attack on President Jiang Zemin. And indeed, President Jiang Zemin himself was a bit nervous, because when he read out his own speech, he read it so fast that the Taiwanese delegate said to him, "Slow down, the interpreters cannot follow you." So there was a lot of nervousness in the air. And amidst all this nervousness, when we had a short break for coffee, the first person President Bill Clinton approached was President Jiang Zemin. And I saw with my own eyes Bill Clinton coddling Jiang Zemin in a way that he said that he would never do.
1: Because that...
0: So it was quite a remarkable... And everyone in the room...
1: Noticed it.
0: ...was watching with incredible sort of relief and happiness that what could have been a painful, confrontational meeting turned out to be a really remarkable breakthrough in US-China relations.
1: And the Butcher of Beijing reference was one to Tiananmen Square a few years before.
0: Exactly. He was referring to what happened in Tiananmen Square in 1989.
1: And what did that moment

0: which you witnessed then lead to? What did it unlock in the years ahead?
1: Well, I think it enabled the renormalization of U.S.-China relations, because as you know, Tiananmen set the U.S.-China relationship back quite badly. And as you know, before then, of course, during the Cold War, because the United States needed China as a counterweight against the Soviet Union, the United States would always bend over backwards to accommodate China. And I can tell you an even more horrifying story. In 1981, there was something called the International Conference on Cambodia, where there was a disagreement between China and the ASEAN countries about whether or not the government of Pol Pot should be allowed to go back to Phnom Penh after the Vietnamese troops left Cambodia. And China took the correct position under international law, which is that when a foreign invader leaves, Pol Pot comes back. But ASEAN countries said, no, this cannot happen because no country will accept the return of Pol Pot. And fortunately, the United States intervened. So we thought the United States would, of course, side the ASEAN countries who were calling for free elections. Instead, to our absolute horror, the United States said, don't stand up to China. We need China for our standing up to Soviet Union. So that was one of the most amazing things I saw in my life. But that showed you how far we had come between 1981, where China was being accommodated all the time, to the end of the Cold War, and then China was suddenly an irrelevant partner then.
0: More from my conversation with Kishore Mahbubani coming up. I'm Michelle Hussein, and this is Bloomberg.
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6: We haven't seen a breakout of yields to these levels in quite some time. And that 5% level for the long bond, that matters. And it has in the past for equities. So I'm keeping an eye on what happens in the stock market today, frankly.
7: What is pushing rates higher? Again, you mentioned the 30-year at 5.10%. That really gets people's attention. The 10-year at 4.55, that breaks out a little bit. What's going on there?
6: Well, I think we're still trading the conflict in the Middle East. We're still worried about the energy complex. We're coming off of a series of inflation prints that have demonstrated that we're already starting to see some pass-through to core. There were a few technical adjustments from the BLS that propped up the core numbers, so we weren't particularly surprised or worried, but the market clearly is, and we just went through the 10 and 30-year auctions, and so they're still in the process of being redistributed. And as we have seen in the run-up to pretty much every weekend, we're worried about the event risk of those 2 days in the Middle East, because frankly, anything can happen.
7: I guess the angst is more persistent, more stickier inflation. Is that what we're seeing?
6: I think that's part of it. There's also a fiscal concern. The inflation argument is fed into by the notion that the labor market remains on solid footing. We had a higher than expected, but still low initial jobless claims number. Inflation is moving along fine, but not to levels that are troubling yet. If the unemployment rate had been materially higher, or we hadn't had strong payrolls, I think we'd be in a much different macro environment.
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1: Plenty of political headlines from different parts of the world moving markets this morning. We're looking at the reaction to the Trump-Xi summit, but also, of course, what we can expect from gilt markets this morning when they open at about 15 minutes time after the news from the UK about Angela Rayner joining as well. So plenty to discuss with Tom Becker, portfolio manager at BlackRock, who joins us in studio. Tom, good morning. When you're looking at the political situation in the UK, you're normally based in San Francisco, and you see this plethora of headlines, political instability, is this something that makes you worried about a more serious crisis economically that could be reflected by markets?
2: Thanks for having me this morning. I think we look globally across sovereign bond markets, and as macro investors, we tend to think mostly about the growth, the inflation, and the fiscal and monetary policy. So leadership is really not kind of the main issue. And I think the data this morning out of the UK was actually quite strong. So when you look at Q1 and then the monthly GDP print, I think it's a continuation of above trend nominal growth, which we've seen in the UK, we've seen it in the US over the last few years. To us, that indicates that kind of, you know, bonds are not really fairly priced for kind of just the inflation risk of kind of, you know, persistent inflation overshoots. And that was even before you had the Strait of Hormuz, which changes kind of the input cost. And I think for the UK, that's particularly acute given kind of the lack of inventories of natural gas. And it's pretty cold here this week. So, you know, you're running down more inventories for the winter. And so I think it's we think of it more through that lens.
3: Okay. So thinking about, this issue, I suppose, though, the political uncertainty over the course of this week has added another kind of quite significant premium. Yes, some of it may be global, but some of it is really also focused on what policy changes may or may not come if there is a leadership contest. Is there any, have you even got to the point of thinking about, you know, what it would do for gilt markets, Rayner versus Miliband versus Burnham, if either any of those were to take over from Keir Starmer?
2: So I think the way we think about it is more around what the modalities for the fiscal impulse are going forward. And so I think the instability of the current leadership, I think, just points to kind of risks for more government spending.
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6: I'm Michelle Hussein, and you're listening to some highlights from the Michelle Hussein Show podcast on Bloomberg Radio. Today, I'm speaking with Kishore Mahbubani, a former Singaporean diplomat turned academic. Take me back to 1993 and a moment between the two countries that you saw for yourself as a Singaporean diplomat at the APEC summit of that year. What did you see and why did it matter?
7: Well, this was the first meeting ever between the new president of the United States then, Bill Clinton, and the leader of China, Jiang Zemin. And you may recall that in the 1992 election, Bill Clinton famously stood out from George H.W. Bush by saying, "Unlike President Bush, I will not coddle the butchers of Beijing." So there was a lot of tension in the air, wondering whether or not Bill Clinton would launch an attack on President Jiang Zemin. And indeed, President Jiang Zemin himself was a bit nervous because when he read out his own speech, he read it so fast that the Taiwanese delegate said to him, "Slow down, the interpreters cannot follow you." So there was a lot of nervousness in the air. And amidst all this nervousness, when we had a short break for coffee, the first person President Bill Clinton approached was President Jiang Zemin. And I saw with my own eyes Bill Clinton coddling Jiang Zemin in a way that he said that he would never do.
6: Because

0: So it was quite a remarkable, and everyone in the room
1: noticed it.
0: was watching with incredible sort of relief and happiness that what could have been a painful, confrontational meeting turned out to be a really remarkable breakthrough in U.S.-China relations.
1: But while saying that neither country should be treating it as the contest that they are, I think overall you're much more critical of US policy towards China than the other way around, aren't you? I read that you said that what's happening now is like the Cold War, only America now is behaving as the Soviet Union was during the Cold War, that when the Soviet Union behaved unilaterally, ignored international opinion, and that was a time when America acted multilaterally and marshaled global opinion to its side. It's a very unflattering comparison.
0: Well, that comparison has been made by other scholars too, that in the contest between United States and Soviet Union, American society was flourishing, but Soviet society wasn't flourishing. But today, in the contest between United States and China, the bottom 50% of the American population, they haven't seen their standard of living improve in several decades. And indeed, as you know, the indicators of people at the bottom are very bad in the United States. And therefore, the logical thing for United States to do is to first focus on uplifting its people rather than to try to engage in a zero-sum geopolitical contest with China. But I can tell you in geopolitics, unfortunately, common sense doesn't work because this desire to be number one is so somehow the deeply ingrained into the human brain that's very hard to persuade the policymakers, hey, step back and think, what is a better approach to take? The goal of my writings is not to say that China should win or United States should win. The goal of my writings is to say that China and US should step back and reflect whether it is in their larger long-term interests to engage in such a zero-sum contest.
1: And the standard of living of the Chinese population has risen immeasurably in recent decades. There are, of course, though, rights that they do not enjoy compared to Americans: freedom of expression, the right to choose their own leaders.
0: Well, you're right. I mean, China has rescued 800 million people out of poverty. That's 2.5 to 3 times the population of the United States. And that's an amazing achievement. But you're right, the Chinese don't enjoy many of the rights that Americans enjoy. But Chinese society has got its own political DNA, which has been embedded in the Chinese society only for 3,000 years. And over 3,000 years, the big lesson that the Chinese people have learned is that when there's chaos in the center, in the capital, the people suffer. But when there's political stability and control in the center, the people prosper and flourish. And when people say that the Chinese people are not free, I ask a very simple question. If the Chinese people are not free, why is it over 130 million Chinese people leave China each year? And then, amazingly, using their own 2 feet, return to China every year? Now, if China was this harsh, dark, communist gulag that is portrayed in the Anglo-Saxon media, the Chinese people are irrational. They shouldn't be resettling in China. But the Chinese who are returning to China are the ones who have experienced life overseas. So China, to put it simply, is a different civilization from Western civilization. So the kinds of society that the Chinese people want at the end of the day will be different from Western society. And that's something that we got to learn to live with in the new multi-civilizational world.
1: I hear what you're saying, and I'm also at the same time thinking of

0: the evidence that emerged a few years ago about those re-education camps in Western China, in Xinjiang province, where Chinese Muslims were detained, some as young as in their teens, right up to people in their 70s, because the state felt they needed re-educating about their beliefs?
1: Well, there's no question that China's internal arrangements are not the same as those of Western society. But, you know, when the West raises concerns about the Muslims in China, the one comment that the rest of the world makes is that in general, the West doesn't like Muslims. In general, the West doesn't like Chinese. But for some strange reason, they love Chinese Muslims. And it's because it's a political tool to be used to embarrass China. Unfortunately, that political tool no longer works because the whole world is saying, if you in the West are so concerned about the conditions of Muslims who are oppressed, what have you said about Gaza? What have you done about Gaza?
0: You have seen international relations through your work as a Singaporean diplomat over many years. But I want to ask you about your life story too, because I think you have lived history in a really interesting way, in that you came of age in Singapore just at the moment as it was getting its independence from Malaysia after British colonial rule had come to an end. And when I read your book, Living the Asian Century, I was really struck by the hardship that your family experienced and that you experienced, that when you started school in 1954, you were seriously underweight and you had to be put on a special feeding program in school.
1: Well, looking back now, this is a strange thing to say. I feel that it was almost a privilege to have grown up in a poor third world society. And you're right, I was put in a special feeding program at the age of six because I was technically undernourished and I lived in a house with no flush toilet until I was 13 years old. One of the biggest changes in my life was when the flush toilet appeared because I felt that my sense of dignity improved dramatically. And also, my family was very poor. My father went to jail. The debt collectors came to our house to try and auction off the furniture in our house. So I went through a very rough third world childhood. My mother was the one who took the brunt of all this pain and difficulties. And not once did she crack. And every time in my life I go through a difficult patch and when I feel depressed, I just think of my mother and I say, my mother never cracked under much greater pressure. How can I ever crack? So that resilience that my mother gave me was an amazing gift in my life.
0: She had had a narrow escape from communal violence in what is now Pakistan at the independence of India in 1947. Your father had obviously had a very difficult early life, sent from what was then British India to Singapore and starting to work manual labor at the age of 13.
1: Yes, both my parents, none of them ever went to university or not even to high school or even secondary school, by the way. And my father, unfortunately, was orphaned at a very young age and at the age of 13 was sent to the British colony in Singapore and ended up quite naturally without adult supervision, engaged in several bad habits like smoking and drinking and gambling. And so my mother, who had an arranged marriage, she had no idea that she was marrying an alcoholic gambler. And that, of course, was the root of our problems. And my mother, too, as you said, had a close shave because she was in a train leaving Pakistan in the middle of the night in the desert when her last compartment got decoupled. And if a mob had come along, she would have been killed.
0: Yeah.
1: But she survived. So I guess our family has had lots of close shaves.
0: More from my conversation with Kishore Mahbubani coming up. I'm Michelle Hussein, and this is Bloomberg.
2: Hey, wouldn't it be great if life came with a remote control? 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

0: hit rewind. Like that time you knocked down that wasp's nest.
1: Uh-oh.
0: Or that time you forgot to roll up your windows in the car wash.
2: Fantastic.
0: Yeah, a remote control would have come in handy then. 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
7: Yeah, well, you know, I was the other day just visiting one of our wine suppliers, and he was saying that it cost him over $2,000 more just to get a container of wine here into the U.S. right now. And that's, you know, just one part of the whole transportation piece.
8: So you couple that with actually selling the wine in a time when we're hearing more and more about young people not drinking as much, this idea of like, you know, dry January actually lasting the entire year. What does that mean for the overall business?
7: Well, you know, you also see customers here on the store. And I was just talking to a lady the other day who was just talking about how much more it costs her to fill up her huge, you know, van that she drives with all her kids in the back. So, you know, everyone here on the store floor is definitely feeling it. I think one good thing about being a family business is that we can, you know, work with our suppliers and hold those costs. In a lot of instances, we'll split, you know, that transportation cost with our suppliers so we can keep prices here on our store floor family friendly.
9: And you guys have not yet seen price increases, my understanding is, due to fuel, correct?
7: Yes, we have not. You know, here in the wine business, as you started off with the tariffs, that was, you know, big last year. And for this year, really no one wants to raise the price of wine right now. And I always look, this is a great new rosé that just came in. It's a new fresh vintage. But, you know, we're retailing this under $15. And if I were to go and sell it over $15, what happens to sales is they go down.
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0: Hyde.
1: Joining us now, Qualcomm CEO Cristiano Amon. You have been a man who's committed to telling the market that you are expanding the market. It's not just about mobile phones, while Qualcomm has really dominated the market share, but chips now in automotive, in IoT, but really in the data center. What sort of TAM, what sort of expansion of Qualcomm's business will this mean for you?
2: And we expanded into PC. We became one of the largest providers of semiconductor to automotive. We're going to industrial, we're going to robotics, we're going to broadband and networking. And I think the data center was a natural thing. We have been working on this for the past couple of years. We've been consistently saying we're building assets. We acquire companies like AlphaWave. We're not a small company. We ship 40 billion chips. So I don't know why people would bet against Qualcomm, but I think it's okay. We're just being on this road to execution like we have done on the other business. And we're very exciting because I think what's really happening right now, as we enter this next phase of AI, we went from training to inference, now agents, which actually would generate demand for tokens. It provides an opportunity across the entire Qualcomm business. All of those devices where people are going to have agents running, whether it's phones and PCs, they're going to go to an upgrade cycle.
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4: I'm Michelle Hussein, and you're listening to some highlights from the Michelle Hussein Show podcast on Bloomberg Radio. Today, I'm speaking with Kishore Mahbubani, a former Singaporean diplomat turned academic. As you say, in Singapore too, when you were growing up, it was a poor neighborhood. Few of your peers even finished school, let alone went to university. And that description in your book of living without a toilet, it's so striking compared to what Singapore is today, that each morning the night soil men went around the neighborhood. They opened a small door in the wall of every house, pulled out a metal can filled with 24 hours worth of feces and urine from the occupants of the house.
5: The sights and smells of that experience never go away. But what's amazing is that Singapore's per capita income at independence was around $500, the same as Ghana in West Africa. But today, Singapore's per capita income is $94,000, among the highest in the world. Mm. And no country in the world has gone from $500 per capita to $94,000 per capita in 60 years or less than one human lifetime. Now, that's one of the most remarkable stories of human history. And again, that's been one of my great privileges to travel this remarkable journey upwards with my fellow Singaporeans.
4: It didn't feel that way in 1965, did it? I think you were 17, still in school. Singapore left the federation it was in with Malaysia, and there's a sense of despondency everywhere about how it can possibly survive on its own.
5: Well, I remember the day vividly, August 9, 1965, when Singapore was expelled from the Malaysian Federation. And no one in Singapore celebrated our independence because we thought Singapore was doomed. And there was a simple reason why Singapore was doomed, because Singapore was a city. And when a city is cut off from its hinterland, which Malaysia was the hinterland for Singapore, it can die. It's like taking a heart out of a body and expecting the heart to survive without the supply of blood and other materials to the heart. So it was a very difficult time, and no one expected Singapore to succeed in the way that it did. But of course, their success was due to three remarkable geopolitical geniuses, Lee Kuan Yew, Goh Keng Swee, and Rajaratnam. One of the greatest privileges in my life is that I got to work with all three of them, and they were probably the three best tutors I ever had in my life.
4: Not just in diplomacy, broader than that?
5: Much, much broader. They were big, deep thinkers, and all three of them took a long-range view of history. So the reason why Singapore was economically successful, of course, Mr. Lee Kuan Yew played a very important role, but the economic architect of Singapore's miracle was Dr. Goh Keng Swee. And when I sat with him, he would tell me about how the Japanese succeeded, what happened in the Meiji Reformation, the lessons the Japanese learned from the rest of the world, and how Singapore must try to emulate Japan. And then

0: therefore succeed. So, I mean, his understanding of history was amazing.
1: You know, I interviewed Lee Kuan Yew once. I was really early in my career. I was in Singapore and the BBC sent me to interview him. And he was perfectly civil, but I think he probably felt quite insulted that someone so junior had been sent to talk to him, the senior minister and founding father of Singapore.
0: But Mr. Lee Kuan Yew was acutely aware that you were with BBC. And he knew that by talking to you that he would get his views and opinions to a very large section of the human population. And so he would have been happy to talk to you.
1: Tell me then, in this picture that you've painted of rising China, a rise that can't be stopped, it is a country that in its own way has these moments where it destabilizes neighbors. For example, closing airspace around South Korea's borders, as has been the case recently, doing things that upset or worry the Philippines or Taiwan, of course, Japan at times. How do these states in the region, including Singapore, fare in that Asian order?
0: Well, I think we have to understand that China's rise has been remarkable and dramatic. And to explain how dramatic it is, just imagine when you and I began this conversation a few minutes ago, there was a cat sitting next to me. And suddenly after 15 minutes or 20 minutes, I turned around and I noticed the cat has become a tiger. Now, I was very comfortable sitting next to a cat. I'm very uncomfortable sitting next to a tiger. Now, China has become a tiger. You have to accept that it is now the second most powerful country in the world and still rising strongly. And so we have to learn to live with a much stronger power in our neighborhood. And the idea that any power can be benevolent, the term benevolent great power is an oxymoron. All great powers will protect their interests. The neighbors of China, therefore, have to adjust to Chinese power. But this doesn't mean you kowtow to Chinese power, but you learn to manage it. I can tell you that the neighbors of China also have long histories. And to give you an example, the last country with whom China had a major war was Vietnam. And in 1979, about 1 million soldiers were fighting each other in that war. And the Vietnamese were occupied by China for 1,000 years, right? But the Vietnamese have an expression, a very important expression. They say that to become a leader of Vietnam, you must be able to stand up to China and you must be able to get along with China. And if you cannot do both, you cannot be a leader of Vietnam. So countries in this region, therefore, are pragmatically adjusting to the emergence of China. But I can tell you, in our private conversations, we do tell the Chinese quite frankly what our concerns are, and they do listen to the concerns. But the important thing is that, remember that we are in Asia. In Asia, you must always save the face of the person you're talking to. Please don't insult China publicly in the way that European leaders do, in the way that American leaders do, because that's not how you get to work with China.
1: Well, I mean, many countries, many leaders are learning that that's also the way you work with President Trump.
0: Well, I think President Trump is definitely different from his predecessors. But I also have to emphasize that all American presidents put American interests first over the interests of other countries. That's just a fact of life. And for example, when I was in the UN in 2003, so many countries advised President George W. Bush not to go to war in Iraq. So many countries, including some of the best friends of the United States, including France, including Germany, including Egypt, including Saudi Arabia. And, you know, United States didn't listen. So it is not the case that you had American presidents in the past who would sacrifice American interests. No, they won't. And this is a reality when dealing with great powers.
1: So what do you think are the implications of these weeks of war with Iran? What do you think is the effect of this on China? Is there a reshaping that is taking place or is now going to take place because of the war with Iran?
0: Well, I've said this to my American friends several times, and it's also the theme of my book, Has China Won? Every war that the United States fights, especially in the Middle East, is a gift to China. So in the 10 years when the United States was bogged in Iraq after the illegal invasion of Iraq by President George W. Bush, China had its fastest growing years. It was left to grow peacefully from 2003 to 2013. So in the same way, if the United States gets bogged down in another war in Iran, again, it buys time for China. And this is the difference between Chinese leaders and American leaders, is that Chinese leaders, as Henry Kissinger told me, always work out a comprehensive long-term strategy before embarking on a venture. And the Chinese do have a comprehensive long-term strategy for managing the challenge that the United States is posing to China. By contrast, the leaders of the United States, and I don't mean Republicans only, by the way, it's both Democrats and Republicans, have not worked out an equally comprehensive long-term strategy for managing the return of China as a great power. And I try to be helpful to both sides by saying, why don't you take a step back and understand the other side? Because as Sun Tzu said, the Chinese strategist, know thine self, know thine enemy, fight 1,000 battles, win 1,000 battles.
1: But Chinese leaders can act that way because they don't have to ever deal with an election.
0: That's true. But in the Cold War, a democratic United States that had elections every 4 years defeated the authoritarian Soviet Union. So the constant elections in America were in no way a handicap. In fact, as the architect of the success of the United States in the Cold War was a man called George Kennan, whom I met once. And George Kennan said way back in 1949, that the outcome of the Cold War will be determined not by the number of bullets or warships or aircraft carriers or jet fighters you have. It'll depend at the end of the day which society creates a spiritual vitality that leads to its people flourishing and growing. So if George Kennan were alive today, he would advise the United States, don't try to get more aircraft carriers. Try to focus on improving the livelihood of the bottom 50% of American people. And if you succeed in doing that, that's how you win the long-term contest against China.
1: Professor Kishore Mahbubani, thank you so much.
0: Pleasure. Thank you for having me.
1: Thank you for listening to some of the highlights from my podcast. To hear the full conversation, please subscribe to The Michal Hussein Show, wherever you get your podcasts. I'm Michal Hussein, and this is Bloomberg.
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4: On the latest edition of the Bloomberg Intelligence Podcast, a conversation with Bailey Lipschultz, our senior equities reporter on the IPO from Cerebras.
5: Yeah, it really does kind of serve as a quite large appetizer, if you will, in terms of just the sheer size of it. Again, north of $5.5 billion. I don't know if we've confirmed that they've exercised the green shoe. You have to imagine that happened almost instantaneously. So this would be the largest chip IPO of all time here in the U.S. And the big focus is, again, in a few weeks, what happens with SpaceX looking to raise $75 billion and how the market can digest that capital, and just thinking through how that does

0: does set the table for an Anthropic and OpenAI potentially later this year. Just given that across those three deals, it's pretty much an entire record year of IPO proceeds. Yeah.
1: And there was a lot of drama surrounding this IPO because we had reporting that showed Arm Holdings and SoftBank, which owns Arm, the majority owner, wanted to buy this company a couple of weeks before the IPO.
0: Yeah, it's kind of unsurprising for all intents and purposes. The interesting thing from that reporting from Ed Ludlow and team is kind of the question around the cash and stock component. And when you think about the fact that right now, Cerebras, however you want to pronounce it, is about $65 billion in market cap. Yes, Arm is $225 billion, but there is an interesting kind of financial gymnastics that would have had to be kind of accomplished to complete that deal. And the question then going forward is just how large would the company be?
1: Benefit it has is that it's an AI chip maker, and that, like, you know, hits on so many different things right now. Is it a competitor to NVIDIA?
0: Yeah, that's how they're billing themselves.
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4: From the Sky News Centre at 8, Wes Streeting has confirmed he'd enter any Labour leadership contest to topple Keir Starmer. In his first public engagement since quitting the cabinet, he also expressed hope the UK would reverse Brexit and rejoin the EU. Potential rival Andy Burnham claims he's focused on winning a seat in Parliament rather than ousting the Prime Minister. Business Secretary Peter Kyle is calling for party unity.
5: Too often in the past, the Labour Party has chosen a moment of difficulty to talk amongst ourselves, fixated on ourselves when we were elected to fix Britain. No wonder the public's patience with us is at breaking point.
4: Hearts have condemned a pitch invasion by fans during their Scottish Premiership title defeat at Celtic. The club say it's had reports that players and staff suffered serious physical and verbal abuse. Their 3-1 defeat means their opponents are crowned champions. Belgium international Arne Engels got the equaliser for Celtic.
6: We stay silent and then we just go for it. Just that shows how good a team we are and how strong we are. So I'm really glad that we did it in the end and I'm really pleased with the boys today.
4: Rangers concluded their campaign with a 5-2 victory at Falkirk to finish third. And Manchester City beat Chelsea 3-1 at Wembley to win the FA Cup. A car's ploughed into pedestrians in northern Italy. 8 people have been injured in the city of Moderna, 4 critically. A 31-year-old Italian-born man has been arrested. A soldier's died after falling following a display at the Royal Windsor Horse Show. They were part of the King's Troop Royal Horse Artillery and fell from the animal at around 7 o'clock last night after leaving the arena. Eurovision's final is getting underway in Vienna. 5 countries have boycotted the song contest in protest at Israel's inclusion. And finally, Xavi Alonso has reportedly agreed a 4-year deal to become the new Chelsea head coach. The former Bayer Leverkusen boss has been out of work since being sacked by Real Madrid after a short spell in charge in January. That's the latest. I'm Chris Milligan.
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13: Joining us now is Samba Nova CEO Rodrigo Liang. He is a direct competitor of Cerebras. Rodrigo, why don't you explain to us first exactly, you know, where you compete and where you differ?
14: Yeah, we're a chip maker. We build AI chips for inference. And so we're very focused on driving inference into the highest performance space. And so if you look at Cerebras, where they're demonstrating that they can actually run really, really fast on smaller models, we run the spectrum. We think that the battleground is going to be in the large models and where the frontier models are, and even the open source models are now trillion parameter models. We're very focused on taking those big models and running them really, really fast.
13: Who gets access to your chips?
14: Well, that's a key thing. Supply chain is a battleground, and we're already taking orders into next year. But the really exciting thing about this right now is as we actually make these

0: models more efficient, and we map them against chips like ours, where we can run them 10 times faster than, say, a traditional GPU, you can make more tokens available to people. And so today we're driving them into enterprises, we're driving them into sovereign clouds, because we think that the market is much broader than just the frontier models or just the hyperscalers.
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6: Gustav Magne Rikse, he's a 33-year-old salmon heir, and he's the majority shareholder of SalMar, the world's second largest salmon producer. And it was his dad who founded SalMar and transferred large parts of the company to Gustav, his only child, when he was only 14 years old. So he's been Norway's youngest billionaire for years. And while he's been quite reclusive, he's worked as a model in New York and elsewhere. He's been known for his love of fast cars and fashion, but also for his love of his home country and his home island.
7: Yeah, so what is he doing with the business? You've got beautiful photographs of the location, and also this is a place where he has worked in various capacities since he was a teenager too.
6: Yeah, he started working. He said he worked at the factory when he was 12, just pushing these boxes around. He said he can still remember the sound of them screeching on the floor. And he worked out at the pens in his 20s. But this year, he got a formal role as the CEO of the family company owning most of SalMar. So now he's getting into the business side of the company, saying he's losing sleep over it. He slept better when he was working out on the pens. But now he's looking to invest more in artificial intelligence, which can now, he says, track individual fish. And these are millions and millions of salmon out in the pens off the coast. And they can track the individual fish to monitor disease.
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10: And I'm Jill Weisenthal.
9: Today you are listening to our conversation with Samantha Subramanian, the author of The Web Beneath the Waves, The Fragile Cables That Connect Our World. We're talking about the vast network of fiber optic cables that underpins the world's internet. With everything technological nowadays, you know, whether it's AI or the basic internet, there's a tendency to think of it as this very ephemeral digital presence in our lives. But of course, as we've been discussing on a couple podcasts recently, there is an incredible physical architecture, which is the source of all these things, whether it's subsea fiber optic cables that kind of look like shipping lines, or massive data centers that cost a lot of electricity and commodities to produce.
10: Undersea cables is one of the most fascinating things to me, because there's been a cable, right, between London and New York for over 100 years.
9: I know.
10: And That blows. That's actually why the UK pound sterling rate is called cable. That's why it's nicknamed that. It blows my mind that like over 100 years ago, whenever it was, when they first had the telegraph, that they were able to string a con-

0: tenuous line from London to New York. Like, that blows my mind that they could do that whenever that was, like a century ago or whenever. But it blows my mind that they can still do it today. Like, it actually, I still find it hard to believe that they can actually have one length of cord that goes under sea this far. Even with all the technologies, I still can't wrap my head around how they do that.
1: Yeah, and some of those cable lines, I think, are armored in various ways to protect them. They're talking about doing, like, more land fiber optic cables now as well. There's a lot that we should discuss, not just because this topic is incredibly interesting and we've been meaning to for a long time, but also because with all the geopolitical volatility that we're seeing nowadays, you always hear subsea cables coming up as a potential source of vulnerability.
0: Totally. You hear about attacks on them from time to time, and I guess there's probably some redundancies and other ways to route around. But it is weird to think that, like, in theory, you could just, like, cut off some part of the world from the internet by clipping all the cables. At least I get that impression.
1: You could send out little drone lobsters and they, like, cut the cables on the deep sea bed with their little lobster claws.
0: That's probably literally happening.
1: Okay, we should actually speak to someone who knows about this. We do, in fact, have the perfect guest. Again, someone we wanted to speak to for a very long time. We're going to be speaking with Sumanth Subramanian. He's the author of The Web Beneath the Waves, The Fragile Cables That Connect Our World. He's also the acting manager editor of Equator, which is a new magazine covering politics and culture. Sounds very cool. Sumanth, thank you so much for coming on Oddlots.
2: Thank you for having me.
1: I should have said in the intro that you're actually the author of numerous books on kind of, I would say, disparate subjects. So I'm very curious why you decided to cover something like subsea cables.
2: Well, I mean, there's a long answer and a short answer. And the long answer has to do with this essay that I read more than 10 years ago. This was an essay by the science fiction writer Neal Stephenson. And he had written this piece in Wired magazine sometime in the 90s, 40,000 words long. It took up, like, virtually the entire magazine, called Mother Earth, Motherboard. And that essay had Stephenson, you know, he sort of casts himself in the role of what he calls a hacker tourist. And he goes around the world kind of looking at places where these subsea cables land and are installed into the earth or let into the sea or repaired. And he meets these, like, odd people who do this kind of work, or did this kind of work back then. And he kind of traces through all of this a picture of the nascent internet. I mean, the internet was already there, but I guess it wasn't as big as it was now, obviously. But, you know, it wasn't even as big as it was in 2005. There was a lot of big data explosions yet to come, but it was clearly something that was burgeoning. And I think Neal Stephenson did such a good job, even in the 1990s, of reminding people that the internet is reliant on this physical infrastructure, this actual cabling that looks remarkably similar to telegraph cables from the 1800s, although, of course, there are big differences. So he wrote this essay in the 1990s. I read it in, I don't know, 2012, I think, and I remember being so entranced by the story that I had to step out to get groceries, and I kept reading on my phone. You know, I read in the shop, I read on the way back, I was walking to and from there. And of course, it struck me that the only reason I was able to load it on my phone as I was walking was because the internet was carrying this story to me through some undersea cable or another. And then fast forward to a few years ago when there was a big volcanic eruption off the coast of Tonga, which is an archipelago in the South Pacific. And Tonga lost connection to its only international subsea data cable. The mudslide and landslide that kind of came out of the volcanic eruption underwater severed this line, and Tonga was sort of plunged into a kind of internet darkness. And that started to make me think, well, what is it like today for a country or a society or an economy to live without the internet for even a brief period? What are these cables like today? How have they changed from the time that Neal Stephenson wrote this essay in the 1990s? Who lays them now? Who owns them now? Has the funding changed? Do governments play a different role, similar role? And I kind of wanted to find all of this out, and I wanted to use Tonga as this kind of little test case of what it was like for a country to live without the internet for a while. And that's why I pitched the book.
0: So there's that famous phrase from Ted Stevens, the senator, that the internet is a series of tubes.
1: And yeah.
0: It is, though. I never understood why everyone made fun of the guy. That's literally what we're talking about. It is a series of tubes. Okay, maybe they're like pipes or cables, but like, it never really seemed that wrong.
1: I think the confusion comes with wireless, right? Where you're holding your cell phone and it's like, well, my cell phone is

0: isn't actually attached to anything at the moment. So it's hard for people to wrap their heads around.
1: I always thought he was unfairly maligned. Talk to us about the process, the very simple explanation of how a long undersea cable is laid and how much is it fundamentally similar or different to when that first famous telegraph cable was laid between New York and London?
2: Well, the cables themselves are very different. I mean, the first telegraph cable was made of copper and you kind of send pulses of electricity through it and that comes out as the other end and it's kind of decoded. The modern fiber optic cable is a real technological marvel. I mean, I haven't stopped marveling at it since I started researching this book. The best cables, or the ones at the bottom of the ocean, are just a hair thick, just literally the thickness of a human hair.
0: Wow.
2: They're made of highly purified glass. And down that cable, you send sort of little pulses of light, lasers, essentially, and they kind of bounce around the inner walls of the glass and they come out at the other end and you can decode them. And what they do these days, there's a long name for it called wave division multiplexing, where they send different frequencies of light encoded with different streams of data. And so that kind of bounces around the glass at various speeds. And then it comes out of the other end, you kind of whoop, suck it out and you code it all back together and you kind of read the information out that way. And that has kind of exponentially increased the amount of data that a cable can carry today. You know, these cables are produced by just a handful of companies around the world. So there's a little bottleneck over there in terms of technological capacity to produce these cables. And then there's people who find the money for these cables. So that used to include state-owned telecom companies. Then it included private investors sort of raising money from a bunch of places. Now, as we'll probably talk about, it's mostly big tech companies paying for it out of their own wallets because they can afford to. And then they would fund a survey ship to go out and see what the best route for the cable would be from, say, London to Lisbon to Cape Town to, I don't know, the UAE. And then the survey ship would come back and give you the best possible route. And then a cable laying ship would go out, make multiple trips and just slowly, very slowly lay the cable along exactly that route. And you have to do it that way because too fast and it might snap, too slow and there's too much slack in the cable. And so you really need to kind of find this optimum speed at which to travel. And it's really funny, there's one company in the entire world that makes a kind of software that all these cable ships use that determine the ship's path, the ship's speed, all of this stuff, just so the cable is laid just so.
1: Just to be clear, quick question. Is it basically, whether we're talking about the Victorian era cable or now, is it a ship with a giant spool, basically, that slowly unwinds as it moves?
2: That's basically it. Okay. Yeah, I mean, that hasn't changed. I mean, there's a couple of other things that haven't changed at all, but that definitely hasn't changed. They call them a drum or they call it a spool, but essentially you wind the cable around the spool and then you load it on board and then you set off into the high seas. So that part of it hasn't changed. Of course, the cable is much lighter now, so you can load a lot more cable onto it because it's not sort of thick metal.
0: Sorry, I realized we kind of skipped ahead, but for people who do like to malign Senator Stevens on his tubes comment, why is it that we can't just send data all through cellular means? Why do we need fiber optic cables at all?
2: You can, definitely. I mean, you can use satellites, and in fact, satellite phones have been around for a long while. Garmin makes all of these satellite-enabled devices and you can download weather data and other stuff onto it. It's just that the volume, the sheer volume of data that we ingest on a daily basis, you couldn't fill Earth's orbit with enough satellites to take all that data up. I mean, think about what it means. It means everybody's Netflix streams and everybody's Zoom calls and everybody's texts and phone calls and day trades and PowerPoint presentations that live on the cloud and data servers that serve other kinds of things. Everything is essentially on a cloud somewhere. And there's so much data out there that there's not enough satellites that could process all of it.
0: Okay, that makes sense. So the other thing I really wanted to ask you is, who actually makes these decisions about what gets laid and where and who's financing it? And I know you mentioned that big tech nowadays pays for most of it, but I imagine that must have changed throughout time, right? If we're thinking back to that first transatlantic cable, maybe it was wealthy industrialists trying to do something nice for the world. I don't know. Maybe it was governments pressing forward with it. More likely it was private companies. But the role of who's funding and planning these things must have changed throughout time.
2: It definitely has. I mean, in the 80s and 90s, and I mean the 1980s and 1990s, a lot of these telecom companies around the world were state-owned. And so they would kind of figure out that they needed a cable to run from, let's say, London to Portland.

0: Portugal to three African countries and then onwards to Singapore, as an example. So the telecom companies in each of these governments would come together and they would say, well, look, this is how we want to lay the cable. This is how much money we can put up. In return, we get this much bandwidth and we can kind of sell that on to our customers. And so these companies would form essentially like a consortium. And that was the consortium model was popular for a very long time. And in the 1990s and the early 2000s, you saw this wave of privatization around the world. All of these telecom companies were hived off into private companies. And suddenly, at the same time, there was also this growth of the investor-led model. Like an investor would say, this cable looks like a good business idea. I will go out and raise money. And then I will come back to these telecom companies and say, look, I'm willing to lay this cable. How much bandwidth do you want to buy from me? And they would kind of apportion bandwidth in that way. And so that model prevailed for like much of the 2000s. And I think it's only about 7 or 8 years ago that big tech companies, by which I mean Google, Meta, Amazon, and Microsoft, two out of every three new cables were being funded and owned either in part or in full by one of these four tech companies.
1: 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I'm Jill Weisenthal.
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6: We haven't seen a breakout of yields to these levels in quite some time. And that 5% level for the long bond, that matters. And it has in the past for equities. So I'm keeping an eye on what happens in the stock market today, frankly.
7: What is pushing rates higher? Again, you mentioned the 30-year at 5.10%. That really gets people's attention. The 10-year at 4.55, that breaks out a little bit. What's going on there?
6: Well, I think we're still trading the conflict in the Middle East. We're still worried about the energy complex. We're coming off of a series of inflation prints that have demonstrated that we're already starting to see some pass-through to core. There were a few technical adjustments from the BLS that propped up the core numbers, so we weren't particularly surprised or worried, but the market clearly is, and we just went through the 10 and 30-year auctions, and so they're still in the process of being redistributed. And as we have seen in the run-up to pretty much every weekend, we're worried about the event risk of those 2 days in the Middle East, because frankly, anything can happen.
7: I guess the angst is more persistent, more stickier inflation. Is that what we're seeing?
6: I think that's part of it. There's also a fiscal concern. The inflation argument is fed into by the notion that the labor market remains on solid footing. We had a higher than expected, but still low initial jobless claims number. Inflation is moving along fine, but not to levels that are troubling yet. If the unemployment rate had been materially higher, right, or we hadn't had strong payrolls, I think we'd be in a much different macro environment.
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9: in the week that has been, and so many headlines, and many of them happening over the past 24 hours as well, about the future of the UK Prime Minister and those who are lining up to potentially replace him. This all happening in a week that feels like a collision of the biggest macro themes, geopolitical and trade tensions in focus with Donald Trump's trip to China, those surging equity markets over

0: over AI, higher oil prices, and those renewed questions over political and fiscal credibility here in the UK. Stephanie Flanders is Bloomberg's senior executive editor, leading our global coverage of economics and government. Stephanie, good to talk to you. You know, you also have the Trumponomics podcast under your belt as well, I should say. Let's talk. I should indeed, and I have.
1: Earlier in the week, Stephanie, we were talking to GAM's UK investment director, Paul Markham, saying that we've crossed a Rubicon now, that mines do start to go back to 1976. He's not the only investor who has mentioned this, i.e., you know, effectively a bankruptcy of the UK government, as he calls it, in 1976, and whether we might be heading for that again. How much credibility do you think that has as investors sort of worry about this? Is it a real risk for Britain?
2: I mean, honestly, we're in such a different world that that is not a credible risk. And to be honest, it's the kind of thing people say, which just makes in a current world of free flowing. Remember in the 70s, you had, you know, big controls on capital inflows. You had a very kind of fixed approach to the trade deficit, which meant that you were literally having to kind of gather your dollars in order to meet your outgoings. So unlike many countries in the Eurozone, we have control over our own currency. And so there is certainly no way in which the UK government can go bankrupt. You can always find pounds, even if you're in effect printing them. Now, obviously, we're not going to get to that point, but I'm just, as a matter of economics, this government can't go bankrupt. Now, what can happen, and some would argue has happened in slow motion over the last few years, is that continued question marks about our commitment to inflation and our fiscal credibility can just open up that gap between our borrowing costs and those of similar countries. And of course, that's something you talk about all the time. That is, we have definitely seen that. I would say our economists look at it, they say some of it is to do with fiscal credibility, that gap with countries like France that actually have higher debt. But it's also that we've consistently had higher inflation. And as you know, that goes into the calculation if you're thinking about buying UK gilts.
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6: 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I'm Tracy Alloway.
7: And I'm Joe Weisenthal.
6: Today's episode, we are looking at subsea cables, how they actually get built and laid. We are speaking with Samantha Subramanian, the author of The Web Beneath the Waves, The Fragile Cables That Connect Our World.
7: When the infrastructure of the internet was first starting to be built out, particularly in the 1990s, there was a popular parallel to the railway booms, etc. And it's sort of similar economics and connecting locations and all that. Rail is kind of a natural monopoly. You know, if you want to have a rail between New York and Chicago, you don't need five separate tracks owned by separate companies all right next to each other. It's sort of wasteful, et cetera.
8: Wait, let me just say, as a regular Amtrak commuter, I do wish there were multiple tracks.
7: You wish there were competition, but there's never going to be, right? That'll just never happen. There aren't going to be four tracks between a random town in Connecticut and New York.
8: One can dream.
7: To what degree do the economics of this replicate? How much redundancy is there? How many different cables are there in some cases along exactly the same route? To what degree does the natural monopoly effect either replicate or not?
9: Well, there's a considerable amount of redundancy built in, because I think the deal here is this. Even if Google owns, for example, one transatlantic cable, and let's assume hypothetically it funnels only Google-based data through that cable. So let's assume it funnels Gmail and Google Meets and all this other stuff. Only Google data is going through that cable. This never happens, but we'll let it ride for now. It is in Google's best interests to buy redundancy on another cable because that cable might go down. And in a similar way, it is in Meta's best interest to buy redundancy on a Google cable, just in case a Meta cable goes down. So there's a lot of redundancy built into the system. There's between 500 and 550 undersea cables around the world. Many of them are sort of clustered around these, not surprisingly, these big areas of economic activity. So Western Europe to the eastern seaboard of the US, Southeast Asia, China and Southeast Asia, the Gulf, and then India. So these are heavily trafficked routes, and there's a lot of cables that traffic them for the simple reason that redundancy is important. We can think about the fact that every year, roughly 100 cables get cut around the world. Most of these are accidents. There might be a ship that throws its anchor overboard and cuts a cable by accident, or it might be that a fishing boat is trawling the seabed and it hooks a cable and snags it and cuts it. So think about 100 cuts every year, and yet we don't experience nearly that order of internet outages, right? And part of the reason is, of course, we have redundancy in the form of land cables, which I haven't really talked about in this book, but there's cables coming to the US from Canada and so on. So that takes up a share of the traffic. But also there's redundancy in the marine cable ecosystem itself. So like if one cable gets cut, there's enough cables crossing the Atlantic, for example, to take up the burden of the data that was severed.
6: Actually, this reminds me, the other thing I wanted to ask you is, how much does geography play into these decisions? Because again, going back to that chart, they very much resemble shipping lanes. So getting from point A to point B, presumably as fast and efficiently as possible. But also one thing I learned in researching for this episode is that Egypt apparently is a big, I don't want to say choke point, but like a major center for fiber optic cables, in much the same way that it's a major center for container shipping through the Suez Canal. So how much does just pure basic geography actually inform the decisions of where these cables get laid?
9: Oh, it's a big deal. I mean, first there's undersea geography, right? I mean, the topography of the ocean floor is obviously not flat, flat, flat. There are crevasses and gorges, and there's currents that go one way or another. There's like steep lips of rocky cliffs. And so you have to kind of avoid all of this. You know, Tonga, which I mentioned earlier, has the unfortunate situation of sitting in that Pacific Ring of Fire. So there's an underwater volcano not far away, and that's liable to break its cables. And it has in the past, even before the one that I talk about. So undersea geography, big deal. But even overseas geography is a massive deal. So for example, if you want to come from Asia to Europe, as with a ship, it's much cheaper to come through the Suez Canal rather than to go around South Africa. And, you know, in the Neil Stephenson essay I talked about, he makes a big deal out of this in a sort of really elegant way. He goes to Alexandria, where a bunch of cables are sort of crisscrossing over from Asia to Europe and vice versa. And he talks about how Alexandria is at that point kind of like a storehouse or a hub of information, very similar to how it was back in the day when the Library of Alexandria was still in place. So there's this parallel with ancient history. But, you know, Egypt, you bring up Egypt, and Egypt's a really good example. The other good example is something that's very much in the news now, which is the Strait of Hormuz. Mm. And just as it's very convenient for ships to take that path in, so it is for cables to take that path in. And the Red Sea and the Strait of Hormuz are both choke points, as you say again, in which if a malign actor sort of wanted to really cripple the global internet, they could go down there, use your lobster drones that you talked about, and clip every single cable that runs through the ocean floor over there.
6: And wait, can I just ask on that? So when I look at the map of subsea cables going across the Strait of Hormuz, it's like Saudi Arabia connecting to, I guess, Iran. Can they cripple the global internet by snapping those cables in particular, or would it just cripple the connectivity between the countries that are clustered around there?
9: Well, I mean, it would definitely impede the countries clustered around there. But we also have to remember that the internet doesn't function like a highway in the sense that the fastest route between two points is not necessarily the shortest route.
6: Okay.
9: So for example, if I'm sitting in London and I'm sort of pinging a server in, let's say, Portugal, it may well be that at that particular moment, and this router is making the decision for me, the shortest route is to France and then onward to Portugal by land rather than through sea throughout.
6: I see, okay.
9: It may also be that I live in Saudi Arabia, but I'm a Gmail user and my Gmail data is being stored somewhere else. It's being stored maybe in Western Europe, or it's being stored even in the US. You don't know which server your data lives on at all. And so when you cut a bunch of cables that service that particular part of the world, you're also essentially forcing the rest of the internet to reroute itself constantly until these cables are fixed.
7: How does cable repair work?
9: Oh, man, it's so old school. I mean, I was kind of shocked at this. I thought there would be unmanned underwater vehicles and so on and so forth. But actually, a lot of it is just exactly how telegraph lines were fixed back in the day, which is that you send a ship out to where you think the cut is. And obviously now our sense of where a broken cable might lie is much, much sharper than it used to be in the 1800s. But once you get there, you throw a grapnel hook overboard and you kind of drag it along the seafloor and you hope that it snags the cable. Hmm. And sometimes you have a bite and you pull it up and it's caught something else entirely and you chuck it back into the ocean and you try again. And so this is essentially how all ships do repairs these days. And of course, once you get the cable on board, it then jumps back into extremely sophisticated gear. So there's a lab on board the ship that is built to splice sort of glass fiber optic cables together. It's stabilized in even in a very rocky sea, it can sort of work with astounding levels of stability. There's a clean room. And so you kind of do all of this stuff and then you carefully lay it back into the ocean in the exact coordinates where it used to be. And you test it and you test it again and again until you make sure that it works.
6: So we know that cables can be cut mostly by accident, but occasionally by bad actors. But as you mentioned earlier, there are redundancies built into the system. What are redundancies that I guess we're not as attuned to at the moment? Like, what are the weaknesses that we should be really thinking about?
9: Well, I mean, one of the weaknesses, this is not a weakness from the internet's point of view, maybe, although some people might beg to differ. But I think this earlier point that I raised, which is the dominance of four essentially American tech companies in the cable laying world, is a weakness in one way. It kind of shrinks the internet because the internet then depends on where these companies want to lay cables and people rely on them for who's going to get served by the internet and who isn't. There's an example that I cite in the book about the longest cable laid anywhere in the world. And this is a cable called To Africa, and it's funded and owned, I think, almost entirely by Meta. And Meta, therefore, I think, like, makes the decisions of, well, which West African countries should we land in? Now, West African countries and Africa in general, they're very underserved by the internet. I mean, this is sort of an internet-deficient population. And for any economy today, I think the internet is sort of it's a prerequisite. You can't develop and grow without being online as much as everybody else is in the West. And so for the government of West Africa, this of Côte d'Ivoire, for example, this presents a real dilemma. On the one hand, do they welcome Meta in and say, you know, of course, feel free to land a cable on our shores, but we have these kinds of conditions that European countries have. We want our citizens' data to be stored on servers on our soil. And this is something that European countries have been able to demand and get quite often. But unfortunately, the Côte d'Ivoire government has much less leverage than any Western European nation. And so, for example, if we were to tell Meta that, it runs the risk of Meta saying, well, that's fine. Maybe we don't want to land in this country after all and loop somewhere else instead. And so then they're in a real dilemma. I mean, do they sort of look out for the privacy and data security of their citizens, or do they give their citizens expanded internet access, which is really what they're craving? And I think this is a weakness. It gives a lie to the old sort of utopian model of a free, open internet. And as in many other ways, which we talk about all the time these days, I think this also actually sort of closes off the internet in some sense and kind of suffocates certain people who want to get online. Mm.
6: Joe, I was trying to think of a really remote place in the world that might not have fiber optic cable yet. And so I looked up Kiribati, and it turns out there's a cable that's supposed to have become operational, funded by the US, Australia, and Japan in 2025, but I can't see anything about whether it actually did start working.
7: There you go. There must be some Chinese company that's competing with Meta and all these going to the developing world and Africa and LATAM and saying, you don't have to trust these big tech giants. We'll do it and we'll do it cheaper, et cetera. That must exist, right?
9: There is exactly one. Well, there's two, I think. But the main one is called HMN, which is a spin-off of Huawei. And HMN has been in the cable business for a while now, like I think more than a decade. And HMN doesn't really own cables outright. HMN is kind of like these two or three big companies, including Subcom in the US, that lay cables. They kind of go out there and they lay the cable for a corporate customer. And so you could easily go to them and say, why don't you lay our cable instead? It'll be sort of cheaper than these American companies that do it. The problem here is that as for the last 6 or 7 years, Chinese tech companies have been on sanctions lists around the world after the first Trump administration put them there. So to go out and engage HMN and to ask Huawei to come and lay a cable is to sort of risk going against that sanctions list and therefore risk all kinds of punitive measures being enforced against you.
7: More to come from our conversation with Samantha

0: Supermanian, we are talking about the global network of subsea cables. I'm Joe Weisenthal.
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8: On the latest edition of the Wall Street Week podcast, we sit down with Bridgewater founder Ray Dalio for his views on what the war in Iran tells us about the role of the U.S. in the world, its rivalry with China, and what an investor's to do when it seems like the world order is breaking down.
9: So I think winning the war is clear. Iran is perceived as a middle power, not a great power. And can the United States win it or not? And this is now having a big effect in when I go around the world, like in Asia. You know, the United States it has been viewed as a countervailing force relative to China. Okay, now it's believed that, the United States cannot be relied on to fight that war, will not be there with those bases. And this is changing relationships with China, too. You're seeing a number of leaders go up to China and essentially have relations, but it's like the tribute system. But also in the region, there's the recognition, in their view, that there is an environment where the countries in the region have to recognize and respect that power. And so now you're seeing that happen. That tribute system is not a oppressive controlling system. It's much more like there's the more powerful have an obligation to behave well with the less powerful, and the less powerful have an obligation to recognize the more powerful, and they should operate in a harmonious way.
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4: Sumer Sports is working directly with NFL teams to integrate AI into player development, game planning, and overall operations. CEO Larissa Horton joins us now. This technology is

0: film, which we convert into an understanding of where you are on the field or court, so 2D, and where your body is in space, 3D. From there, we look at what are you actually doing? Are you running a slant or a post? Are you running a comeback? What did your linemen do? How are they holding the pressure? How did they protect their quarterback? What are all the spaces that you can actually take advantage of and become the new edge for your team? So we really understand the movement of the player and the entire team together, and we're doing this at the frame level.
1: What are sort of the areas that you're thinking of pushing into beyond what you have right now?
0: Yeah, so we actually have an app that is available in the App Store for high school kids, and they can measure their 40 time, their hand size, their wingspan, their height, and we start to tell them, who do you look like in D3, D4, FC, or D3, D2, or FCS, and give them that blueprint of what can you start to do better. So what we found within folks who are not pro athletes, or even trying to be pro athletes, they still want the tips of what are the pros doing really well, and what are things that I can improve to slowly get there.
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5: And I'm Joe Weisenthal.
4: On today's show, we are discussing the global network of subsea cables that underpins the world's internet and how it might change or expand in the face of AI. We're speaking with Samantha Subramanian, author of The Web Beneath the Waves.
6: There used to be a time, the idyllic days, about 8 or 9 years ago, when Western companies and Chinese companies would come together in consortiums and lay cables jointly. They would kind of bear part of the burden and they would figure out who was going to do the actual laying and how much bandwidth people would get. Two or three of these projects have actually been frozen. In one case, the cable has actually been laid, but nobody can switch it on because the US government doesn't want that to happen because a Chinese company is involved. In two other cases, I think the mapping was done, the funds were committed, and then they had to kind of pull everything back. There hasn't been a new cable laid between China and the US direct in years. Even though traffic between these two countries has never been greater. So you have to route everything now through the Philippines or through Singapore. It's like a very, very long way around to go from Chinese East Coast to the West Coast of the US. So none of this is, of course, efficient in any way or desirable in any way. But even more than that, I think people in the industry start to worry that something like a kind of bifurcation of the internet is going to start setting in. By which I mean that if there's a particular part of the world that needs cabling and the Americans want to cable it but don't want Chinese involvement and the Chinese want to cable it as well, there will essentially be two parallel cable systems running in that part of the world. Now, this isn't parallel in the sense of redundancy. This is parallel in the sense of superfluity. You don't need both of them and yet you have both of them. And so what happens to the internet there? Does it get fractured and split along these two cable systems? What then happens to the promise of the internet, which, as we said, was conceived as a free and open access kind of system to link the world. And so I think there are people in the industry who talk to me quite a bit about their anxieties for just how the internet might be bifurcated in this way.
5: It came up that most of the damage that happens to undersea cables is probably by accident, fishermen, whatever. But is there a measurable increase in intentional sabotage of cables that we've seen?
6: I mean, people within the industry seem to think so. And I think governments seem to think so as well. And so we've seen an amping up by many degrees of the kinds of protective measures that governments and companies accord to these cables. So the UK, where I live right now, a few years ago, they announced that they would have two military naval vessels permanently on patrol around the island to protect not just undersea data cables, but also power cables and oil and gas pipelines. The Baltic nations and the Scandinavian nations have their Coast Guard patrols on higher alert than ever before because they think Russian ships are out there to cut these cables in acts of what is known as gray zone warfare. The Taiwanese government is paranoid that China will eventually, you know, in some kind of act of war, cut every single one of the 15 internet cables coming from overseas that land on Taiwanese shores. So I think there's like a real anxiety surrounding this particular act of malicious damage. This, of course, goes along with the fact that there's plenty of other anxiety about geopolitical conflict in this day and age. But I think countries and governments are acutely aware that this is one extremely effective way of crippling economies that a malicious actor could undertake at virtually no or little

0: expense.
1: So I'm looking at a headline right now that says Saudi Arabia, Qatar, and the UAE are financing competing data corridors through Syria, Iraq, and East Africa to try to bypass the Strait of Hormuz to avoid the problems we've been talking about. What are the things that governments or private companies can actually do if they're worried about bad actors out there who might be attacking this vital infrastructure?
0: Well, one thing to do is to build out more redundancy, and I don't mean just lay more cables. If you look at the map of the telegraph cables of the late 1800s, and you look at the current map of undersea cables, you see that they're kind of similar. I mean, they're almost the same, except for this big new thicket of undersea data cables that has come up in East Asia and Southeast Asia. And part of the reason for that is out of habit or inertia or reasons of cost efficiency, cables still land in pretty much the same places that they did 100 years ago. So I'm from India, for example, and many, if not all, of the undersea data cables that land in India today land in Mumbai on the west coast or Chennai on the east coast. And that's exactly where the telegraph cables used to land a century ago. I asked many people as to why this is, and it's just easier. You have the data centers there already. There's economies of scale. So all you have to do is just get an extra cable on there and you have the rest of the infrastructure ready to go. But maybe a solution lies in finding other places to land, other places in which this data infrastructure can be protected. That's one option. The other option is exactly what you said right now, which is to find alternate routes. But this is not easy either. I mean, the reason, for example, that all these years, cable companies continued laying through the Strait of Hormuz and didn't go through Syria is because Syria was a hotbed for conflict. I mean, it's very difficult to imagine laying a cable through Syria circa 8 years ago or 9 years ago, or laying a cable through Iraq circa 25 years ago, or indeed 30 years ago. These were places where geopolitical sort of turbulence made it very difficult to ensure the security of a cable. But yet, as we see now in the headline you read out, people are being forced to reconsider these other routes, which I think is a good thing as well.
2: You mentioned that it's just not plausible right now to replace all of this infrastructure with basically satellite internet. The capacity doesn't exist for all kinds of reasons. I was going to say the Elon Musks of the world, but there's actually one Elon Musk. But, he's sort of in a category of his own in many respects. But, is there a vision? Are there people talking about the prospect that one day the entire internet could truly be wireless? I mean, they find ways, 5G, they find ways to optimize wireless connectivity that are significantly better than they were 5 years ago, certainly 20 years ago, et cetera. Is anyone talking about a future, a post-cable future?
0: No, I don't think anybody is. And the reason for that is however much satellites have improved, and they have a lot. So, for example, in the 16 months in which it didn't have cabled internet, one of these outlying islands of Tonga just relied on Starlink throughout. And that was very useful. But the problem here is that however much satellites improve, our appetite, our sheer thirst for data is just going to improve exponentially fast. We're seeing that now with the AI boom and the fact that all of this training data is also sitting on servers in one place, and we're calling it up on Claude and ChatGPT and other kind of engines on our laptop. And so this is a new kind of use for data and a new kind of data flow that wouldn't have existed 5 years ago. So we've clearly already seen this explosion of additional data burdens on the cabling industry. And so I think, realistically speaking, nobody thinks that we can please replace all our data infrastructure with satellites. I think cables are here for a good long while yet.
1: This was going to be my next question, actually. So your book came out, I think, just in October of last year, so still relatively new. How does the rise of AI, the hyperscalers, the data centers actually change the trajectory of the subsea cable world?
0: I don't think it changes the trajectory so much, it just kind of accelerates it. I mean, there was already, as I mentioned earlier, some of these big tech companies that were laying cables of their own. All those big tech companies are now engaged in their own kind of AI efforts, and often very big, large scale ones at that. And so I think the need for these cables and the need to lay more cables and at a faster clip is only going to increase because I think you're going to have more AI training data centers out there. You're going to have more flows of data. And so people were kind of worried for a little while, maybe about 5 or 6 years ago, people were talking about the fact that maybe there was a glut of cables out there right now, and then

0: maybe we didn't need to lay any more new cables for the foreseeable future because we were kind of set. But the AI boom has changed all that. It is also true that, you know, the cabling industry follows a similar trajectory to the world economy. When there's a recession, it goes down. People stop laying cables because it's very expensive to finance as a project. After the dot-com boom, for example, in early 2000 and then the dot-com bust, there was a period of stasis that lasted for almost like 5 years. There was all this extra cabling that had been ordered up, but nobody was laying it because it was just too expensive. So I think part of it is cyclical and it will follow the trajectory of the economy itself. But I think as far as the AI revolution or the AI boom goes, as long as that persists, I think we'll still need to see more and more cables being laid just to make this entire project possible.
1: One last question I have. So one of the reasons why cable, going back to the old days, exists is for finance specifically, and having information about trading in one place, another at roughly the same time, making markets more efficient. Another thing is corporations, they don't use the public internet for a lot of their communications. They use private intranets, which are faster and more secure and safer. Are there examples of, like, I don't know, JP Morgan, they have offices in London and they have offices in New York, wanting to have purely dedicated cables that is not the public internet, but is essentially a very large scale expansion of their private intranets?
0: No, I don't think that exists yet. I mean, there have been instances in the past, I think, of like financiers deciding that they want to lay their own overland cables.
1: Yeah.
0: I can't remember which book it was. I think maybe it was Rocket Boys, but it was a Michael Lewis book. Flash Boys, that's right. That opens with the laying of a cable over land, not over sea, not under sea. But, you know, that does exist. But I think the only sort of big entities that decide that they need their own cables and they're going to lay them and exclude everybody else from them are the big militaries of the world. So the U.S. military has its own cables. The Chinese military has its own cables. They have their own contractors for that. And none of the public internet travels down them whatsoever.
2: What's your favorite subsea cable?
0: Oh, man, there's a really short one that almost shouldn't exist because it's so short. But I feel like it's so cute because it does exist. It's, I don't know, maybe 14 miles long. I'm looking this up in my book now. And it goes between the Isle of Man and Northern Ireland. It's 41 miles. So it's not super short. But it just feels like it's one of those cables that was laid only because it demonstrated just how cost-efficient these technologies were.
2: All right, Samanth Subramaniam, we're going to have to leave it there, but thank you so much for coming on Oddlots. That was super interesting.
0: Thank you so much. This was a lot of fun.
2: So, Joe, that was fascinating. There's a lot to kind of pick over in that discussion. I'm very interested in how it's sort of a parallel of the global economy, isn't it?
1: Yeah.
2: Where you used to have consortiums who would work together to build these things, and now it's just sort of one of four very large tech companies that are doing most of it. The other thing that I was thinking about is just, I didn't realize the militaries had their own cables, but again,
1: makes
2: a lot of sense.
1: Yeah, no, I love that topic. Like I said, I still think it's like one of like the great marvels. Like, there's a lot of miles.
2: Yeah, except we can't actually marvel at it because it's underneath miles and miles of the ocean.
1: This has been Oddlots on Bloomberg Radio. I'm Joe Weisenthal.
2: And I'm Tracy Alloway.
1: To hear the rest of this episode and all of our interviews, be sure to subscribe to Oddlots wherever you get your podcasts. 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
6: Yeah, well, you know, I was the other day just visiting one of our wine suppliers, and he was saying that it cost him over $2,000 more just to get a container of wine here into the U.S. right now. And that's, you know, just one part of the whole transportation piece.
7: So you couple that with actually selling the wine in a time when we're hearing more and more about young people not drinking as much, this idea of like, dry January actually lasting the entire year. What does that mean for the overall business?
6: Well, you know, you also see customers here on the store. And I was just talking to a lady the other day who was just talking about how much more it costs her to fill up her huge, you know, van that she drives with all her kids.

0: it's in the back. So, you know, everyone here on the store floor is definitely feeling it. I think one good thing about being a family business is that we can, you know, work with our suppliers and hold those costs. In a lot of instances, we'll split, you know, that transportation cost with our suppliers so we can keep prices here on our store floor family friendly.
1: And you guys have not yet seen price increases, my understanding is, due to fuel, correct?
0: Yes, we have not. You know, here in the wine business, as you started off with the tariffs, that was, you know, big last year. And for this year, really no one wants to raise the price of wine right now. And I always look, this is a great new rosé that just came in. It's a new fresh vintage. But, you know, we're retailing this under $15. And if I were to go and sell it over $15, what happens to sales is they go down.
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4: From the Sky News Centre at 9, Wes Streeting has confirmed he'll stand in any Labour leadership contest to replace Sir Keir Starmer. The former Health Secretary, who quit the Cabinet this week, also wants to rejoin the European Union, labelling Brexit a catastrophic mistake. 43 people have been arrested after tens of thousands attended two major protests in London. £4.5 million has been spent policing the capital. A pro-Palestine Nakba Day rally took place this afternoon. Supporters also turned out for Tommy Robinson's Unite the Kingdom march.
5: You're happy being called far right?
6: We laugh at it because we know we're not.
7: Starmer called everyone racist. Makes no sense. I've got Asian friends, I've got black friends. It's the immigration that's the problem.
8: We want the correct message being said on there, not the fake message that we hate everyone and be racist, because we're not.
4: Another 22 arrests were made at the FA Cup final at Wembley. Buckingham Palace says the King will be in touch with the family of a soldier who died after falling from a horse at the Royal Windsor Horse Show. Charles says he's saddened by the news following the death last night. A woman in her 20s has been arrested after the driver of a suspected stolen car crashed during a police chase in East London. 9 people were injured. To sport, and despite leading the Scottish Premiership for the majority of the season, Hearts have been denied a first title in 66 years with a 3-1 defeat at Celtic. The result means their hosts are champions for a record 56th time. Celtic fan Sir Rod Stewart says it's a special achievement.
9: I just thought we had the momentum, and Hearts are brilliant. I love them, but I just thought we were magnificent. I had tears in my eyes at the end. It was just so... I just thought we fought hard, you know, we really did.
4: Elsewhere, Rangers concluded their campaign with a 5-2 victory at Falkirk to finish third. And finally, Manchester City have won the FA Cup for the 8th time after getting past Chelsea 1-0 in the final. Antoine Semenyo scored the decisive goal at Wembley. That's the latest. I'm Chris Milligan.
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11: Joining us now, Qualcomm CEO Cristiano Amon. You have been a man who's committed to telling the market that you are expanding the market. It's not just about mobile phones, while Qualcomm has really dominated the market share, but chips now in automotive, is it in IoT, but really in the data center. What sort of TAM, what sort of expansion of Qualcomm's business will this mean for you?
12: And we expanded into PC. We became one of the largest providers of semiconductor to automotive. We're going to industrial, we're going to robotics, we're going to broadband and networking. And I think the data center was a natural thing. We have been working on this for the past couple of years. We've been consistently saying we're building assets. We acquire companies like Alpha Wave. We're not a small company. We ship 40 billion chips. So I don't know why people would bet against Qualcomm, but I think it's okay. We're just being on this road to execution like we have done on the other business. And we're very exciting because I think what's really happening right now, as we enter this next phase of AI, we went from training to inference, now agents, which actually would generate demand for tokens. It provides an opportunity across the entire Qualcomm business. All of those devices.

0: 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They're going to go to an upgrade cycle.
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6: Gustav Magne Rikse, he's a 33-year-old salmon heir, and he's the majority shareholder of SalMar, the world's second largest salmon producer. And it was his dad who founded SalMar and transferred large parts of the company to Gustav, his only child, when he was only 14 years old. So he's been Norway's youngest billionaire for years. And while he's been quite reclusive, he's worked as a model in New York and elsewhere. He's been known for his love of fast cars and fashion, but also for his love of his home country and his home island.
2: Yeah, so what is he doing with the business? You've got beautiful photographs of the location, and also this is a place where he has worked in various capacities since he was a teenager too.
6: Yeah, he started working. He said he worked at the factory when he was 12, just pushing these boxes around. He said he can still remember the sound of them screeching on the floor. And he worked out at the pens in his 20s. But this year, he got a formal role as the CEO of the family company owning most of SalMar. So now he's getting into the business side of the company, saying he's losing sleep over it. He slept better when he was working out on the pens. But now he's looking to invest more in artificial intelligence, which can now, he says, track individual fish. And these are millions and millions of salmon out in the pens off the coast. And they can track the individual fish to monitor disease.
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8: Hey there, you're listening to The Deal with Alex Rodriguez and Jason Kelly here on Bloomberg Radio. I'm Jason Kelly, and today you're hearing a section from our conversation with former NFL standout, chairman and co-founder of HGGC, Steve Young.
9: All right, so Steve Young, we often start this show by asking people to introduce themselves. How do you introduce yourself these days?
10: Well, most of everything's at home. I still have one left in high school, my little daughter Lila, kids in college, kids out of college, trying to get people launched. And so I was like, I would introduce myself as an aspirational dad right now and see if I can, you know, get people launched.
9: So not three-time Super Bowl winner, you know, MVP, Hall of Famer, co-founder of a private equity firm, just aspirational, Dan.
10: Well, I think if you have, all politics are local. If things are good at home, then things are going to be good everywhere else. And so for me, it was my old mentor, Roger Staubach, who told me when I transitioned, I said, "What? How do you transition?" He goes, "You run." And I go, "Run where?" He goes, "Run anywhere. Just get away from football, because football will never leave you, but you need to leave it."
9: Wow.
10: And so I thought that was great advice, because it's really true. Football never left me, but it's over. And I think that I don't want to drag it around. Everyone has a dream, and a lot of dreams are, you know, my dream is to play football and play professional football, and you get the dream comes true, but it is going to end. And the day it ends, the day before it ends, you're one of the best in the world. Great. The next day you wake up, that's gone. What are you great at? And the truth is nothing, right? I'm not great at anything else.
11: I talk about it all the time, Steve, is this whole idea of it's not from penthouse to penthouse. And what I mean by that is you played for 15, 20 years and you're in the penthouse. That doesn't mean that you come to the business world and you're going to be in the penthouse. Now, you don't start on the third floor or the lobby. You actually have to start in the basement and humanize yourself and have the humility to start from the ground up, just like you did in the minor leagues in baseball or football. And that's an interesting. I do have a question for you following up on what you just said. When you walk into an investor meeting or a company you're trying to buy, I find that sometimes being an athlete, the greater you are and even the more famous you are, that almost works against you. Have you dealt with that at all?
10: So it's funny, for the first 15 years of this private equity journey, I tried to avoid it. And if it came up, I was fine. But if it didn't come up, I was fine with that too. And I realized over time that I was the one that was overwrought about it. I'm the one that's thinking about it. And I think it was an investor, and I'm not going to name the investor, but it was a big investor in one of our funds. And it was a big deal for us to get them in. And we finish. And he says, we're done. And he goes, there's one last thing I want to ask you. He's like, yeah. He goes, we throw me a ball. Can we go out and have a catch? And I was like, I was taken back. Like,
9: yeah.
10: I'm like, yeah, we go have a catch. And that's when I was like, stop. Let's just, like, I played. It was great. If it's helpful, if it's useful to you in some way, let's talk about it all day long. But if it doesn't come up, let's talk business.
9: Yeah.
10: Because that's what's fun.
9: And so let's talk business. Let's talk about private equity because, as both of you know, I love private equity. I'm fascinated by it. But private equity is not for the faint of heart. I mean, I think you would agree, Alex, that, like, you know, you and I look at this industry together a lot. There are a lot of easier things you could have done. Why private equity?
10: I don't know. I'll try to give the quick answer to that. I'd gone to law school while I played. I went to 3 Super Bowls while I was in law school in the wintertime. But it was really around getting ready for the transition. And so because of that, I thought I'd be a lawyer. But then I was asked to be on the board of PowerBar, which at the time was a meal replacement for marathoners out of Berkeley, California. But for me as a young single guy, I was like, that's not meal replacement, that's dinner. And so we got famously friends. And he goes, look, join the board. On the board was Warren Hellman and Larry Sonsini, titans of Silicon Valley.
9: Founder of Hellman and Friedman. And
10: Larry Sonsini and Wilson Sonsini, the famous law firm. And I had a buddy who had started a business around an algorithm that back in the mid-90s, you could go in and fiddle around with URLs in the internet. And he said, I figured out an algorithm that could localize the internet. Before everyone's time here, you remember when it's like you could put in Palo Alto or New York hammer and you'd get a USSR sickle. Like, nothing made sense. And so I took it to him. I said, look, this is not... And they realized, Steve, you're a businessman. You're not a lawyer. And so that transition, we built a business. And that's where I met Rich Lawson, my longtime partner, was building a business called Found.com.
9: Wow.
10: And we did it while I was finishing playing. And that's what started it. And one of our investors was Bain Capital and Bob Gay. And Bob saw what we were doing, and then he essentially sponsored me and Rich together to start a private equity firm. And that's how it transitioned. And so I started what is now HGGC, fifth fund, and $10 billion later.
9: Here you are.
10: Here we are.
11: So Steve, I mean, if you think about 40 years ago, when Henry Kravis and Steve Schwarzman, and you start Blackstone and KKR and Carlyle with David Rubenstein and the big top four, it was a very small industry.
10: Very small.
11: If you look 40 years now, you have 6,000 right?
10: Middle market private equity firms.
11: So the competition is fierce. So when it comes to imposter syndrome, Hall of Famer, 3 Super Bowls, law degree, but now you're asking investors and institutions to invest in you and Rich, first-time fund, former football player. Describe how you felt when you were in this boardroom asking for money.
10: Early days.
11: The first days.
10: You know, it was interesting. We all agreed in 2008 that private equity was broken.
9: Wow.
10: I'd seen enough of private equity for 8 years to say I have that opinion. And then others had been back in the KKR days and early Bain days and late 80s, early 90s, that like the middle market where the people are, Alex, it's like across the table is not some widget. It's you and me. Let's work it out. We got a business size that it's not a spreadsheet jockey kind of process. It's people. And we said, we've lost that. And so in 2008, we started a firm

0: quickly around what I learned in football, which Bill Walsh used to say. He wrote a book, my famous Hall of Fame coach, The Score Takes Care of Itself. In other words, yeah, we have to return money to you, but that score will take care of itself if we have those fundamental values of partnership and the athleticism to be great partners and use our intellect and our ability and our expertise. And so what I had to do, Alex, you say, as me coming out of a professional career and imposter syndrome, I need to get really smart people around me fast. Because I know it's not, if it's about me, we're in trouble. But the imposter syndrome sticks around. I mean, I still think about sometimes I feel awkward and a little out of place. And I think that's my own weird insecurities. And I think in a weird way, insecurities drove me as a football player. And in some ways, I think some of the insecurities drive me here. Just be completely authentic about it.
1: Yeah, of course.
0: I mean, it's hard to say because I'd love to tell you I'm the king and get out of my way. And,
1: right.
0: But I think to be honest about it, the imposter syndrome is something that is around, and I don't know that it's completely gone.
1: You may not have an MBA from Harvard, and neither do I, but the MBA you got is 3 Super Bowls. To be in the middle of that huddle in a pressure situation in the Super Bowl with 150 million people watching, you're doing the same thing in a boardroom, right? Sending your message, here's the play, here's your strategy.
0: And it really is about people.
1: Mm-hmm.
0: And if you're not good at that, it does devolve. It will, you know, football is won in relationship. I go back to Bill Walsh. He used to stand in front of the team the first day of training camp and say, I don't care what play we call. I don't care what defense we run. We will win because we have shared common experiences together and an element of love for each other.
1: Mm. Wow. Powerful.
0: And I was like, we all like, what did he just say?
2: Yeah.
0: That's insane. And so I go back to, you know, the boardroom, the things that I had viscerally experienced, the stuff that I went through. It's a different, it's not a field, it's not a huddle, but it is the same drama.
2: Right. I mean, I've gotten to know you pretty well. Like, you have an ability to go pretty deep with people. Where does that come from?
0: Maybe it's my own vulnerability that I feel to myself. Like, if someone says I suck, I'm kind of like, huh, let me look into that. You know what I mean? And I think that that vulnerability makes me interested in what's happening around me. And I think I watch closely. When you play, and Alex, I don't know how you'd think about baseball, but football with a field, you know, there's 80,000 witnesses, there's a clock, there's a score, there's a play clock that you gotta go. And if you pay attention on the field, the human behavior that happens and to you and everyone else is the truth. You cannot lie. And so to me, I think my vulnerability or my interest in it just got an expert jolt from playing all those years. Like I feel like every human behavior I see in the world today, I see the flaw.
2: I mean, did you have that experience? I mean, I'm fascinated by this idea of translation. Football's a different game from baseball. What are the commonalities for you?
1: I mean, it's total transparency, right? Because every time you come to the plate, you're sitting in front of Yankee Stadium in front of 50,000 people. And all you got to look is that scoreboard. It's going to tell you what's your batting average, what are your RBIs, home runs.
0: Yeah. OPS.
1: Everything. So you're either going to get cheered or booed. And it's immediate. And I think one of the advantages Steve and I have being former athletes is we have no problem saying, hey, that's my fault. That's my fault. And we get our butts kicked over and over and over again. In baseball, if you fail 70% of the time, you go to the Hall of Fame. So you almost have a PhD in failing. The key is that you have a master in getting back up. A lot of people in business that all they've done is win, win, win. We're actually perfectly made for business because business is a sport of failure.
0: Well, yeah, I love that because in a way, if I could get all the guys that are out there going through that and learn, it's intuitive, right? You can't get into the pros and not have that happen to you. It's intuitive, but you're not necessarily aware of it. And if you could become aware of it and watch it and become it as a talent, you could be easily hireable. Like if you really take it in and you notice it and you pay attention to it, it's portable, 100% portable over into another practice, because it's people.
2: All right. So I want to introduce an on-the-fly segment that I'm going to call Asking for a Friend, because I really am asking for a friend. If you were to, say, have just bought a couple basketball teams in the last few years, you're taking on the role as an owner for the first time. You've been an owner of your firm. What's the best advice you could give him?
0: Fascinating. Treat your position as highly fireable. even though it's not. You get inevitably a little lazy just because I'm safe. Like, I just feel like I want to walk around without the hubris that I own the place.
2: Wow.
0: Right? I mean, it's like, because, and I think people will feel, because you walk around with hubris, you own the place, everyone else is like, you do, so I'll bow, but it doesn't make me feel like I want to go fight.
2: Mm-mm.
0: Wow. And I think that's super powerful. The other thing is, one of the best things that ever happened to me when I was playing, I wasn't flailing around, I was playing pretty well, but Mike Shanahan, Kyle Shanahan, the coach of the 49ers, is his dad. He was a great coach of the Broncos, and he played the coach of the 49ers for me. He turned to me one day and he said, you know, I'm a really aggressive play caller. And I think I spend so much time trying to make sure that I don't put you in a bad spot.
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8: On the latest edition of the Bloomberg Intelligence Podcast, a conversation with Bailey Lipschultz, our senior equities reporter on the IPO from Cerebras.
2: Yeah, it really does kind of serve as a quite large appetizer, if you will, in terms of just the sheer size of it. Again, north of $5.5 billion. I don't know if we've confirmed that they've exercised the green shoe. You have to imagine that happened almost instantaneously. So this would be the largest chip IPO of all time here in the US. And the big focus is, again, in a few weeks, what happens with SpaceX looking to raise $75 billion and how the market can digest that capital, and just thinking through how that does set the table for an Anthropic and OpenAI potentially later this year. Just given that across those three deals, it's pretty much an entire record year of IPO proceeds.
9: Yeah.
8: And there was a lot of drama surrounding this IPO because we had reporting that showed Arm Holdings and SoftBank, which owns Arm, the majority owner, wanted to buy this company a couple of weeks before the IPO.
2: Yeah, it's kind of unsurprising for all intents and purposes. The interesting thing from that reporting from Ed Ludlow and team is kind of the question around the cash and stock component. And when you think about the fact that right now Cerebras, however you want to pronounce it, is about $65 billion in market cap. Yes, Arm is $225 billion, but there is an interesting kind of financial gymnastics that would have had to be accomplished to complete that deal. And the question then going forward is just how large would the company be?
8: Benefit it has is that it's an AI chip maker, and that, like, you know, hits on so many different things right now. Is it a competitor to NVIDIA?
2: Yeah, that's how they're billing themselves.
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10: 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On Zero, electrons will be central to the next era of geopolitical stability. And on Trumponomics, why the US must engage China on AI safety before it's game over. 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
6: Well, let's bring you more now on what's happening on markets. So oil rising on developments in the Middle East, the AI trade powering ahead in Asian equities, but also UK political instability back in focus. Let's discuss with Sri Kachagovindan now, Senior Research Economist at Aberdeen Investments. Sri, good morning. Good to talk to you.
11: Good morning.
6: If we're thinking about the UK, first of all, I mean, what should you be thinking about, or what are you thinking about, rather, in terms of the market expectations, given that we've got this big speech coming from Keir Starmer later this morning?
11: Yes, I think a lot is already in the price. We've seen
9: gilt 10-year gilt yields oscillating around 5%. But it may not be enough at the moment in terms of political risk. We expect it to remain fairly elevated.

0: Over the coming weeks. I think obviously rates investors will be focusing on the speech today, but even if there is an insistence on staying in his position, I think speculation around a leadership challenge is going to, if only, escalate from here, given the local election results were very much in line with the disappointing polls that we'd seen in the run-up.
1: Yeah. On Friday, the reaction has seemed fairly buoyant in terms of gilt markets, even towards the end of Friday. I mean, was that misplaced? I mean, it did take some time for all of the election results actually to emerge. We haven't had a left-wing challenger or a more left-wing challenger yet. What do you think happens in gilt markets today then? How high does that yield go? And we're going to see most of the reaction today?
0: I think it will be over the coming weeks. I think, again, the results that we saw on Friday, there was a lot already in the price, so we weren't expecting a big sell-off. And also, the results were not that surprising for the markets. They were in line with, you know, the number of seats lost were pretty much as expected. And then the split as well towards Reform and Green. Now, going forward, I would be watching the challenges and the pushing the leadership into setting a timetable. That's the kind of noise that we're hearing at the moment. It is very difficult to, you can't just trigger a leadership challenge. I think there's been a lot of talk about how do we actually get there. But the vote is quite complicated. And we have a political economist, Lizzie Galbraith, who outlines all of this for us.
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5: You're listening to the Big Take Podcast on Bloomberg Radio. I'm Tim Stenovec. Today on the show, we're talking about these straining ties between the MAHA movement and the Trump administration, and what that could mean for Republican chances in November. When President Trump campaigned for a second term in 2024, he aligned himself with a broad coalition of voters, united under one slogan.
6: Make America healthy again.
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8: Make America healthy again.
5: It's a relatively new movement, comprised of vaccine skeptics, anti-pesticide activists, and proponents of so-called real food.
9: It is the movement spurred by RFK Jr. that he named, obviously, after MAGA, Make America Great Again, once he aligned himself with President Trump. And he brought all of his followers with him, and they called themselves the Make America Healthy Again movement.
5: Bloomberg's Dina Shanker has been reporting on the movement since its early days.
9: The general consensus is that these voters were very much a factor in Trump's win.
5: But lately, some in the MAHA movement have been speaking out against recent moves by the Trump administration.
10: President Trump just signed an executive order to ramp up the production of glyphosate. The controversial
5: moves, they say, are antithetical to the MAHA movement that helped get him elected.
11: It's an announcement from the president following his decision to pull the nomination of Casey Means.
5: And these tensions are flaring, with a major test for Trump's second term just around the corner, midterm elections.
9: I've heard people say that they may not vote at all. I heard one person who told me maybe she'll vote for a Democrat. We don't know how they will vote, but I can tell you that right now there's not a groundswell of MAHA support.
5: I'm Tim Stenovec, in for Sarah Holder and David Gura, and this is The Big Take from Bloomberg News. Today on the show, the straining ties between the MAHA movement and the Trump administration, and what that could mean for Republican chances in November.
9: A lot of the leaders of this movement are women who are also mothers. And for many of them, they talk about the importance of healthy food, of choice over vaccination. They talk about it from their position as mothers. And, you know, I will say that as a parent, as a mother, I both totally get

0: that being a mom makes you more aware of, say, the toxicity of our environment or the problems with our food system, whether or not we can avoid them, wanting to protect our kids. I will say that before there was such a thing as MAHA, there were parents, including fathers, leading legislation that in many ways now mirrors a lot of what MAHA does. So a lot of what MAHA talks about is something that a lot of people agree with. Some of it, especially on the vaccine side, is not something that a lot of people agree with. But I think specifically on the food side, there's a lot of general consensus around a lot of what MAHA is now taking ownership of and what they have done. And I think really smartly is they've put a lot of it very much in the language of motherhood.
1: Who are the ones that are leading the movement? Who are, you know, for lack of a better term, rallying the troops?
0: So there's a couple of online food activists who have been around for a long time. One of them is Vani Hari. She's known as the Food Babe.
2: People, take a look at the ingredients in Subway's 9-grain bread.
0: I wrote about her like 10 years ago when she named a chemical that was common in baked goods, the yoga mat chemical.
2: Keep the yoga mat out of your mouth and on the floor. Do you know friends and family?
0: And she called it that because it was indeed a chemical that was found in yoga mats. And she had an entire online campaign to get Subway to get the yoga mat chemical, quote unquote, the yoga mat chemical, out of their bread.
3: Subway is changing its bread recipe, removing a chemical also used to make yoga mats. A food blogger recently launched a petition asking the world's biggest sandwich chain to stop using the ingredient. The plastic-based additive is legal in the U.S., but it is banned in Europe and Australia.
0: She used to be a Democrat, and then she became a Republican and a MAHA mom Republican and a leader when Kennedy took up her cause. There's also Kelly Ryerson, who goes online by the name Glyphosate Girl.
4: Okay, time for a check-in because this has been quite a week in the glyphosate world.
0: She is a regenerative agriculture advocate. She is extremely anti-pesticides and specifically glyphosate, as you can tell by her online moniker. And there's also Zen Honeycutt, who actually straddles both sides, the food and vaccine side of the MAHA movement.
5: Day two, what am I doing to make America healthy again? Well, today I called a whole bunch of Georgia state senators.
0: She started Moms Across America. And so there's a lot of people like this that have been beating these drums for a long time that really saw a lot of opportunity with Kennedy.
1: When we think about health and kids and eating good food, some of the agenda, at least to me, sounds very similar to what First Lady Michelle Obama tried to do. Promoting bringing healthy foods to kids. She planted this garden at the White House. She got people exercising with this Let's Move campaign. But not so long ago, conservative voices decried those moves. And some people argued that it was government overreach. How did the Republican Party under Trump pull off that rebrand?
0: I think it really requires a little bit of political amnesia, because after Michelle Obama instituted those school nutrition rules under the Obama administration, when the Trump administration came in, they actually rolled back some of those nutrition rules. The first Trump administration, along with the Republican Party, was generally anti-regulation. And often what MAHA is calling for is more regulation of the food that we sell in supermarkets, more regulation of what we serve in schools, more regulation of pesticides, et cetera. And so Trump's embrace of this movement really went against his priors, I would say.
1: Broadly speaking, how would you characterize the state of MAHA supporters in the Trump administration right now?
0: I would say, from the ones that I've spoken with, disappointed, but they have not necessarily lost faith that some good can be done by this administration.
1: But a flurry of activity in D.C. in recent weeks has put some strain on the already fragile alliance. First was at the Supreme Court, where the justices heard a case about glyphosate. That issue was a $1.25 million jury verdict won by a Missouri man who blamed the weed killer Roundup for his non-Hodgkin lymphoma. Trump administration lawyers argued in favor of shielding Bayer, Monsanto's parent company, from liability. It's a move some MAHA leaders saw as a betrayal.
6: You cannot tell Americans to eat real food while protecting the cancer-causing chemicals sprayed on it.
1: MAHA leaders, including Vani Hari, held a rally out

0: sighed the Supreme Court, speaking out against the administration. To Hari, it was a twisting of the knife after the president signed an executive order earlier this year mandating that the U.S. maintain a, quote, adequate supply of glyphosate-based herbicide.
1: She actually very explicitly called out President Trump at a recent rally. She said, we wouldn't be here right now if President Trump didn't sign that executive order. So she's clearly telling people, telling her followers, her millions of followers, that President Trump has betrayed their cause.
0: Then, over on the Hill, the MAHA movement scored a win when a bipartisan coalition of Democrats and MAHA Republicans succeeded in stripping out provisions from the Farm Bill that critics of the language say would have shielded pesticide companies from liability.
1: Those efforts worked. They got what they needed. That language was taken out of the Farm Bill.
0: But less than 2 hours later, Trump delivered another blow to the movement by withdrawing his nomination for MAHA's preferred candidate for Surgeon General, Dr. Casey Means, a wellness influencer who doesn't have an active license to treat patients.
1: So it was a real whirlwind of events for MAHA within like 48 hours.
0: President Trump's approval rating is the lowest it's been during either of his terms. This is according to a Washington Post ABC News Ipsos poll. Dina, what are you hearing from MAHA moms, MAHA supporters right now, heading into the midterms? Are there indications that they'll abandon the Republican Party at the ballot box?
1: Yes, there are indications that point in that direction. What we are hearing right now, we have, say, Vani Hari, Food Babe, saying that when people are not pleased, they will just stay home. So she's not exactly directing people to stay home, but she's also not calling on them to show up for the Republican Party. Now, I've heard from MAHA voters that they're going to vote Republican because they will always vote Republican, but they're not going to say go knock on doors. They're not going to be organizing. They're not going to be putting out the signs for Republicans. I've heard people say that they may not vote at all. I heard one person who told me maybe she'll vote for a Democrat. We don't know how they will vote. But I can tell you that right now there's not a groundswell of MAHA support for the Republican Party.
0: What is the Trump administration doing? What are Republicans doing to try to make amends right now?
1: I know these voters have talked about, you know, options for the White House, like, or for the administration, other ways they could regulate pesticides. But that comes down to the EPA.
0: And the head of that agency, Lee Zeldin.
1: Lee Zeldin has been doing the opposite of regulating pesticides. He is giving a lot more room for pesticide use. He is, pulling back regulations that were already on the books. So I am not sure how successful this administration will be in bringing these voters back.
0: Are Democrats doing anything to seize on this fracture and use it as an opening to make inroads with members of MAHA?
1: So at that rally in front of the Supreme Court, it was notably a bipartisan lineup. So there was Congresswoman Shelley Pingree from Maine.
2: I have been an organic farmer in Maine since the 1970s.
1: Who has long advocated on food issues.
2: And no one can tell me or the other farmers here today that we can't grow food without all of these toxic chemicals.
1: Senator Cory Booker also spoke at that rally. He has long been an advocate for better farming practices, better food. And so these issues have been talked about by Democrats, but I don't know how many of them, if any, have ever really put them at the forefront of their platforms, of their campaigns. And it's interesting because Democrats talk so much about healthcare and healthcare coverage. And obviously, that is extremely important to a lot of Americans. How we eat and our access to healthy food is just the other side of the same coin as healthcare. So Democrats have a real opening here.
0: This has been the Big Take podcast on Bloomberg Radio. I'm Tim Stenovec, and I spoke with Dina Shanker of Bloomberg Businessweek about the straining ties between the MAHA movement and the Trump administration, and what that could mean for Republican chances in November.

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2: The breakout we have all perhaps long awaited. We'll see if it sticks.
0: The people.
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6: On the latest Masters in Business podcast, my conversation with former FDIC chairperson Sheila Bair.
7: Everybody said you need to write a book for teenagers, and my publisher thought that was a good idea as well. And so I thought about it, and I thought, yeah, because, you know, there's more and more financial education being required in high schools, and I'm concerned that as schools start offering these courses, that there's, you know, good quality, accurate content. There's a lot of people out there providing financial, you know, a lot of people on social media, a lot of curricula, you know, sponsored by industry groups. And so I thought, well, you know, I'm gonna throw my hat in here to try to provide just some basic financial advice to teenagers as they're entering adulthood. So that was my publisher's initiative, but I think it was a good idea. And I'm pleased with the way book came out.
6: So I'm glad you brought up social media.
7: Yeah.
6: Gen Z and what's the new generation after them? Generation Alpha?
7: Yeah,
6: someone said Generation Jones is another one. I can't keep up with it. But they all seem to get a lot of financial advice from Instagram and YouTube and TikTok rather than, let's say, more professional, experienced folks.
7: Right.
6: How did that impact how you thought about reaching this age group, and how did it shape the tone of your book?
7: So it was, I did want to get some accurate information out there, because there's a big theme of this book is, you know, I say in the introduction, building wealth is not hard. You need to establish a regular saving and investing habit. You need to avoid debt. That's really what you need to do.
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1: Joining us now is Samba Nova CEO Rodrigo Liang. He is a direct competitor of Cerebras. Rodrigo, why don't you explain to us first exactly, you know, where you compete and where you differ?
15: Yeah, we're a chip maker. We build AI chips for inference. And so we're very focused on driving inference into the highest performance space. And so if you look at Cerebras, where they're demonstrating that they can actually run really, really fast on smaller models, we run the spectrum. We think that the battleground is going to be in the large models and where the frontier models are, and even the open source models are now trillion parameter models. We're very focused on taking those big models and running them really, really fast.
1: Who

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2: You're listening to the Big Take Podcast on Bloomberg Radio. I'm Sarah Holder, and today on the show, we're talking about the Russian influence operation linked to scores of posts spreading false stories online, just in time for the U.S.'s 2026 midterms. The video shows a man in a car, seatbelt on, talking directly to the camera.
3: Maintenant, comme ce n'est plus un secret pour personne, je peux enfin partager avec vous cette bonne nouvelle.
2: He says he sells Bugattis and that a famous woman just bought one.
3: Sera l'épouse du président ukrainien, Olena Zelenska.
2: Olena Zelenska, the wife of Ukrainian President Volodymyr Zelensky. The man said he was pleased to welcome Zelenska into the Bugatti family.
3: De la famille et de l'histoire de Bugatti.
2: The video, bolstered by a picture of a receipt for 4.5 million euros, took off. It was scandalous. The Ukrainian president's wife buying a luxury sports car while her country is at war and asking for Western aid. It also wasn't true.
4: If you look at it closely, you see there's something wrong with the video. It looks like it's been altered.
2: Stephanie Baker is an investigative reporter for Bloomberg.
4: There are weird skips in the video. His head doesn't look like it's moving together with the rest of his body. And the video shows an invoice from Bugatti, but it has misspellings, including the town where this sale took place.
2: When Stephanie reached out to Bugatti, they confirmed that the report was a fabrication.
4: Bugatti actually said, we normally do not comment on clients, but we feel that this is so wrong that we're going to come out and say she is not a client and this is not a true story.
2: But the video had already done its job.
4: It was picked up by quite a few people. It was shared by an influencer, and it came in the context of a few other stories alleging luxury spending by Olena Zelenska.
2: The Bugatti video, Stephanie found, was just one piece of a much broader disinformation campaign. Stephanie has written extensively about Russia. And over months of reporting, she and Bloomberg data journalist Pri Bengani linked nearly 200 posts like this one to a Russian influence operation that researchers call Storm 1516.
4: We've just been monitoring this operation for the past year, cataloging and mapping how many fake stories that they've spread, who are the network of influencers, and what are the sort of characteristics or fingerprints, if you will, of one of these Storm 1516 videos.
2: And what are those fingerprints?
4: They usually carry some kind of pro-Kremlin narrative, alleging Ukrainian corruption or corruption allegations against Western politicians who've been very supportive of Ukraine. They often are presented as news reports or whistleblowers who have uncovered information that other news outlets don't want to report on. And generally, they are claims that cannot be verified through other means from reputable sources.
2: Stephanie says, post by post, Storm 1516 is waging a global disinformation campaign, seeding doubts about Zelensky, Western politicians, and reality itself. And the volume of this disinformation has been going up, thanks to better and cheaper AI and fewer online guardrails. Stephanie found that twice as many posts bearing Storm 1516's fingerprints went out in the first quarter of this year compared to last.
4: They've used social media and the lack of regulation of social media to really churn out these narratives on an industrial scale.
2: I'm Sarah Holder, and this is The Big Take from Bloomberg News. Today on the show, inside the Russian influence operation, Storm 1516. When exactly did Storm 1516 start disseminating disinformation, and why?
4: They started in August 2023. Elon Musk buys X in October of 2022 and dismantles a lot of the trust and safety measures that X had put into place under the previous ownership, fires a lot of content moderators, and this Russian disinformation operation really takes off. And they really started with Ukraine, which is, of course, Russia's most important target, because they know that if military aid continues flowing to Kyiv, that's going to make it much harder for the Kremlin to win this war.

0: But after Ukraine, they started broadening it out. They did target the U.S. election. They spread numerous fake stories about Kamala Harris and Tim Walz ahead of the 2024 U.S. presidential election. They made false allegations that there were illegal immigrants voting in the state of Georgia. But then when Trump won, they really turned their focus to Europe. And then they started targeting European leaders with allegations of corruption.
1: And to be clear, none of these stories are true.
0: None of them are true. No, I mean, the most ridiculous of them is that President Macron was spending 148 million euros to build a private underground bunker in the event of World War III. You know, and again, they produced a fake document. They alleged a Swiss company that had already gone into bankruptcy was involved. So these are false tales, but they go viral.
1: Who is behind Storm 1516?
0: It's a very murky operation, and I'll tell you what we know, and there's a lot that we don't know. Western officials believe it is backed by Russia's military intelligence agency, the GRU. A Ukrainian intelligence assessment that I saw tied it specifically to a GRU unit called 29155 that has been responsible for various sabotage operations and assassinations, including the attempted assassination of Sergei Skripal in the UK in 2018. And they have provided funding for servers and AI software to produce a lot of these narratives. It's overseen overall from the Kremlin by Putin's first deputy chief of the presidential administration, a man named Sergei Kirienko, who kind of sets the overall broad goals for the Russia's disinformation campaign. And then there are specific individuals in Russia that are helping to carry it out, including an ex-Florida cop. But of course, the key people in this operation are the influencers. Several influencers are known to share Storm 1516 content. You know, there's the production side, and then there's the distribution side. So the distribution side is one of the things we tried to focus on, because I think that's where you can get the most kind of accountability.
1: And you worked with other researchers on this analysis. Tell me a little bit about the team that was tracking Storm 1516 alongside you and Bloomberg reporters.
0: We worked with Clemson University's Darren Linville, who runs a media lab, and he was the first to identify this as a distinct new operation in late 2023. So we were tracking everything, and we were double checking everything that we found with other researchers to make sure that, you know, others were in agreement that a particular narrative or video that we had found was indeed the work of Storm 1516.
1: And of course, Stephanie, Russia has a pretty long history of misinformation and disinformation. I'm wondering what's new about what you found and about Storm 1516's tactics and reach.
0: The history of this is fascinating. The most famous conspiracy theory that Moscow planted was in the Soviet period, when they spread the lie that HIV was cooked up in a U.S. lab. So they've been doing this for years and years. But I think the new thing is the use of AI and exploiting what is really a weakness, I think, particularly in the U.S. tech system, which is the lack of regulation of social media. And people are really willing to believe a lot of these stories. They are not necessarily trying to convince people to believe in things that they don't already think might be true. They're trying to reinforce ideas and views that they know a U.S. audience or a European audience would find very receptive.
1: I'm wondering if you could walk us through a typical Storm 1516 post.
0: The one I'll go through is a false story about Olena Zelenska. And so that story started with an Instagram video from a woman who claimed to be a former Cartier employee. She brandished a receipt that she claimed proved that Olena Zelenska spent $1.1 million on jewelry during a trip to New York, but Olena Zelenska and her husband were actually in Canada on the day of the receipt. But the Instagram video was picked up by a Nigerian website, and they ran it as a factual story, but it was run under a label of paid content. So someone paid them to post that. A phony website run from Moscow with a lot of just generic news and fake news called DC Weekly picked up the story and it was picked up by various influencers on social media and spread from there. And that was one of the cases where Darren Linville at Clemson University documented how it actually changed the conversation online. And he measured that in the week after that story ran, it accounted for 11% of the conversation about the Zelenskys, which is a huge number if you think about it in terms of being able to change the nature of the conversation online about who are the Zelenskys, what were they doing, and crucially, with a false allegation that they were misspending Western aid money.
1: And Stephanie, you've identified two kind of recent game changers for Storm 1516. There's the fact that X has pulled back on content moderation and the advent of more highly sophisticated AI technology. I'm wondering if you can talk a little bit more about how these two factors really work to expand Storm 1516's reach and elevate their tactics.
0: It's one of the most fascinating parts of this story. When I started looking at this a year ago, some of the AI doctored videos that we came across were, with a trained eye, pretty crude. And I think the technology has gotten so sophisticated now, it's so much harder to spot just in the past year. And it's very hard for an ordinary user who's scrolling on a phone to identify what is fake and what is real. I think X had a pretty good content moderation system in place a few years ago, but what X has decided to do in lieu of content moderation is to rely principally on community notes, which is a user-generated system of marking a particular post or video and raising questions about the factual accuracy of it. But what we found in our reporting is that less than 20% of the almost 200 narratives that Storm 1516 spread had any kind of community note warning readers that this was false.
1: This has been the Big Take Podcast on Bloomberg Radio. I'm Sarah Holder, and I spoke with Bloomberg's Stephanie Baker about the Russian influence operation Storm 1516. 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
5: We haven't seen a breakout of yields to these levels in quite some time. And that 5% level for the long bond, that matters. And it has in the past for equities. So I'm keeping an eye on what happens in the stock market today, frankly.
6: What is pushing rates higher? Again, you mentioned the 30-year at 5.10%. That really gets people's attention. The 10-year at 4.55, that breaks out a little bit. What's going on there?
5: Well, I think we're still trading the conflict in the Middle East. We're still worried about the energy complex. We're coming off of a series of inflation prints that have demonstrated that we're already starting to see some pass-through to core. There were a few technical adjustments from the BLS that propped up the core numbers, so we weren't particularly surprised or worried, but the market clearly is, and we just went through the 10 and 30-year auctions, and so they're still in the process of being redistributed. And as we have seen in the run-up to pretty much every weekend, we're worried about the event risk of those 2 days in the Middle East, because frankly, anything can happen.
6: I guess the angst is more persistent, more stickier inflation. Is that what we're seeing?
5: I think that's part of it. There's also a fiscal concern. The inflation argument is fed into by the notion that the labor market remains on solid footing. We had a higher than expected, but still low initial jobless claims number. Inflation is moving along fine, but not to levels that are troubling yet. If the unemployment rate had been materially higher or we hadn't had strong payrolls, I think we'd be in a much different macro environment.
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1: From the Sky News Centre at 10, Wes Streeting's confirmed he wants to be Prime Minister. The former Health Secretary, who quit the Cabinet this week, says he'll stand in any challenge to Keir Starmer. That would set up a contest with potential rival Andy Burnham if he gets back into Westminster. Mr Streeting told an audience he also wants to rejoin the EU, labelling Brexit a catastrophic mistake.
2: The voters did more than send Labour a message last week. They issued a warning that unless we change course, Labour risk being the handmaidens of Nigel Farage and the breakup of the United Kingdom.
1: 43 people have been arrested after tens of thousands attended two major protests in London. Thousands of police were deployed to a Tommy Robinson rally and a pro-Palestinian demonstration. A car's ploughed into pedestrians in northern Italy. Eight people have been injured in the city of Modena, four critically. A 31-year-old Italian-born man's been arrested. Hearts have had the Scottish Premiership title snatched from them as they conceded two late goals in a 3-1 defeat at Celtic. The long-term leaders were looking to become champions for the first time in 66 years. Old firm rivals Rangers won 5-2 away at Falkirk to finish third. Manchester City have avoided becoming FA Cup runners-up for a third year in a row with a 1-0 win over Chelsea. Antoine Semenyo's second-half goal proved the winner at Wembley. Boss Pep Guardiola says it feels good to secure the silverware for the eighth time.
3: I'm really pleased. This trophy is really, really cool, really special for the tradition and after two defeats. So back to Manchester is nice.
1: And the Pope's going to France later this year in what will be his second trip to an EU country outside of Italy. The Vatican says the four-day visit will run from the 25th to the 28th of September. He'll be heading to the Paris headquarters of the UN's cultural agency, UNESCO. That's the latest from the Sky News Centre. I'm Bev Rimmer.
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7: Sumer Sports is working directly with NFL teams to integrate AI into player development, game planning, and overall operations. CEO Larissa Horton joins us now. This technology is really cool. Can you just like explain exactly what it does?
8: Yeah, so we start with really basic data like film, which we convert into an understanding of where you are on the field or court, so 2D, and where your body is in space, 3D. From there, we look at what are you actually doing? Are you running a slant or a post? Are you running a comeback? What did your linemen do? How are they holding the pressure? How did they protect their quarterback? What are all the spaces that you can actually take advantage of and become the new edge for your team? So we really understand the movement of the player and the entire team together, and we're doing this at the frame level.
7: What are sort of the areas that you're thinking of pushing into beyond what you have right now?
8: Yeah, so we actually have an app that is available in the App Store for high school kids, and they can measure their 40 time, their hand size, their wingspan, their height, and we start to tell them, who do you look like in D3, D4, FC, or D3, D2, or FCS? And give them that blueprint of what can you start to do better. So what we found within folks who are not pro athletes or even trying to be pro athletes, they still want the tips of what are the pros doing really well and what are things that I can improve to slowly get there.
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3: So I think winning the war is clear. Iran is perceived as a middle power, not a great power. And can the United States win it or not? And this is now having a big effect in when I go around the world, like in Asia. You know, the United States has been viewed as a countervailing force relative to China. Okay, now it's believed that the United States cannot be relied on to fight that war, will not be there with those bases. And this is changing relationships with China, too. You're seeing a number of leaders go up to China and essentially have relations, but it's like the tribute system. But also in the region, there's the recognition, in their view, that there is an environment where the countries in the region have to recognize and respect that power. And so now you're seeing that happen. That tribute system is not a oppressive controlling system. It's much more like there's the more powerful have an obligation to behave well with the less powerful, and the less powerful have an obligation to recognize the more powerful, and they should operate in a harmonious way.
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4: This is Bloomberg Daybreak Weekend, our global look at the top stories in the coming week from our Daybreak anchors all around the world. Straight ahead on the program, a look ahead to earnings from chip giant NVIDIA, along with some of the biggest U.S. retailers. I'm John Tucker in New York.
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4: And good day to everybody. I'm John Tucker. Let's start today's program with the company founded in a Denny's restaurant in East San Jose, California, Wednesday after the close of regular trading. The biggest company, NVIDIA, opening its books to investors. Well, let's get a preview and walk you through all the details. We're joined by Bloomberg Technology co-anchor Ed Ledlow. Ed, I got to start with a China question. Which of NVIDIA's future results are going to reflect purchases from China?
7: Nobody knows. That is the great...
4: That's why we bring you on board, Ed.
7: That is the great mystery and mystique of NVIDIA, because, you know, for all the headlines and the discussion of what NVIDIA can or cannot sell to Chinese companies, you know, with Jensen Huang alongside President Trump in China, there's a big misunderstanding of how it actually works. So, like, the US government will say, we have approved NVIDIA to sell a certain generation of chip to a certain group of Chinese companies. Great, fantastic. And Jensen Huang will go on stage, as he's done many times in 2026 so far, and say, good news, guys, like, we have orders from Chinese companies for the H200, which is the generation of chip they're permitted to sell. Really good, like, real orders. And so as a result of those orders, we're going to ramp up. We're going to go to our suppliers, make sure that we have those chips. But nobody actually knows if China's okay with this. And, you know, it's really interesting because, to his credit, Jensen Huang's always been really consistent with me when I've discussed it with him. When they negotiate this stuff, they don't actually themselves negotiate with the Chinese government. If Chinese tech companies are allowed to buy their chips, they will. They'll place orders. And that, we should infer from that, means that the Chinese government said it was okay. And so the only way of knowing is if it shows up on the income statement. That's the joy of covering earnings in public companies. It's either there in black and white or it's not.
4: Yeah, you know, it's kind of hard for me when I go home in the afternoons, Ed, to pass someplace that doesn't have a data center under construction. Where's the growth going to come from for NVIDIA? Is it those data centers that are popping up seemingly everywhere?
7: Well, look, I really want to have some fun and make this like just digestible for the audience. All you need to know is that wherever it's coming from, the NVIDIA numbers are really big. You know, this story, you mentioned Denny's, right? In April 1993, when this company was founded in Denny's, I was less than a year. And for most of the company's initial history, it made chips that powered video games consoles. And no one really cared.
4: Those were like the GPUs right?
7: Yeah, GPU. The origin of the GPU, the graphics processing unit, is that it's very good at running multiple computations at the same time, which for the layman means when you're playing a video game, all those pixels appear on the screen. You know, that's what its origin was. Now, fast forward to present day, you know, they are still growing revenues at near to 80% year on year. You know, actually what we'll see is revenue growth accelerate into this quarter. Their margins are at 75%. Like margins at 75% for a company that sells chips, it's just bonkers. It's just nuts. That's all you need to know. And they do it with massive profits and cash generation. And so in this quarter, that's not changing. But here's to answer your actual question, where does it all come from? It's still the big cloud computing companies, what we call hyperscalers, that account for more than 50% of those revenues. But that's why the timing of earnings is really interesting. You know, if you're a real nerd like me, you look at the calendar and you're like, oh, wow, NVIDIA reports earnings May 20th. But the reason that I stress that is that all of NVIDIA's biggest customers have already done earnings, and they've told us how much they're going to spend on chips this year. So it all is kind of logical, and it all results in NVIDIA winning, frankly.
4: Is it still safe to say NVIDIA pretty much has a near monopoly in this field?
7: Yeah. Well, just to make sure that we're covered and I adhere to my own and Bloomberg's high standards, a technical monopoly is where you have more than 70% market share. And what's happening in AI right now is a very big shift from a period of time where all of the computers, and we're talking about computers, right? GPUs, clusters, data centers, what you're talking about is absolutely ginormous computers. And until this point, what those computers were largely doing was training the models, taking really vast volumes of data and training models on that data. Now people are using them. They're running the models either through, you know, prompts that generate a text response. It can be an image response. That's what we call inference. And when we get to that inference phase, NVIDIA looks over its shoulder a little bit more, because there are more custom silicon, different cloud companies have their own chips. There are other chips on the market that would claim to be better than NVIDIA's in that sense. But there's not yet any evidence that they've sort of had their market dominance chipped away at by any of these would-bes.
4: You're going to pour over those earnings as they come across Wednesday after the close of regular trading. All right, thanks to Bloomberg Technology co-anchor Ed Ludlow. Let's take a look now at some of the stocks making news in the week ahead. I'm John Tucker, along with Isabel Lee, the Bloomberg Cross Asset Reporter. The parade of earnings continues, and we're going to start with the biggest retailer in the world, Walmart. What's the expectation there?
8: Walmart, ticker WMT, earnings will be on May 21st. That's a Thursday, which I checked right before we came on because you said we had to know the day. It's Thursday, 7 a.m. ET. Earnings call is 8 a.m. So early wake up if you really want to know more about Walmart. Revenue expected, the consensus estimates, is $748 billion. Adjusted diluted EPS, $2.93, and diluted EPS, $2.93. So I could bore you with the numbers, but key themes to watch, definitely market share gains. We know Walmart is positioned to benefit from its value and convenience proposition with sustained e-commerce momentum. Maybe not in New York. I really can't relate whenever I talk about
4: Walmart. Yeah, you know, it's just like,
8: Walmart.
4: I would love to go to one. I've never been to one.
8: Oh my gosh.
4: They're not around here.
8: I think I may have been to one, or maybe I'm making it up, but...
4: Which makes us more than qualified to talk about them.
8: Yes, it's a once-in-a-lifetime thing for me. I would love to go to... Well, you and I can go on a field trip, maybe.
4: There we go.
8: There we go.
4: We can expense it. Now, when I talk about Walmart, I said the world's largest retailer, but it's also the world's largest grocery chain, too, right?
8: It is. A lot of people shop there. According to Jennifer Bartis-Huss of Bloomberg Intelligence, she's going to be looking at online profitability. They're going to see whether e-commerce margins have improved. Same-store sales, annual revenue gains of 4 to 5% are anticipated. And of course, you're going to see consumer health. I mean, we have all heard this.
4: Yeah, this is kind of a bellwether in terms of economic performance for, do I dare say, the lower-end consumer?
8: Yes. So you're going to see that. And we've heard time and again in all the radio shows, the K-shaped economy. I just read again a note today that travel is going to see heightened K-shaped economy. And I thought, obviously, I mean, the higher income will be in private jets and I will be in economy, you know, so.
4: Okay. Let's move on. This is one store I have been in. I actually bought an Anderson window there. It was expensive, but I'm talking Home Depot. One of the things I'm seeing more and more at Home Depot, more and more like professionals, carpenters, whatever, show up. And it's not just, you know, people like bozos like me.
8: So, okay, Home Depot, ticker is HD. You are not a bozo, but I think Home Depot is the kind of place
4: Thank
8: that...
4: You.
8: You're welcome. I think it's the kind of place that you just have what you... If you need something, it's there. Because I go to Home Depot, guess for what? Plants.
4: Really?
8: Yeah, they have plants.
4: I guess they do sell
8: See,
4: this.
8: You never noticed because that's not what you need. I never noticed the carpentry because I live in a tiny New York apartment. But Home Depot is also going to report earnings May 19. That's a Tuesday. Oh, this is even earlier. The release will be at 6 a.m. ET. Earnings call will be 9 a.m., so you can have breakfast in between. Revenue expected is $178 billion. Adjusted diluted EPS is $16.31. GAAP diluted EPS, $15.98. And net earnings, $16 billion. So again, key themes to watch here, also consumer confidence. I mean, uncertainty around inflation and job security has really, I guess, deterred people from making large home improvements. Why will you remodel your kitchen when you think you're going to
4: Well, the other thing
8: off?
4: Is the mortgage rates and what, the 10-year
8: that
4: going up, the 30-year, the long bond, that was, you know, hovering right around 5% with the latest economic figures. That feeds through mortgage rates, home expenses.
8: 100%. That's a great point. And I think another key theme to watch is we have management indicating they've learned to manage tariff. So we'll see how that plays out. I feel like tariff, we kind of forgot about it. When I say forgot, like new headlines have kind of dominated the market, but it's still very alive and well.
4: Okay, let's finish up with the last stock on your list. And I'm just hoping there's some intersection between artificial intelligence and John Deere. I mean, they're building all these data centers everywhere.
8: They are.
4: And Deere makes stuff that you can build data centers with, like tractors and stuff like that.
8: I guess, yeah, that's true, actually.
4: You're poo-pooing my idea.
8: No, that's true. Ticker is DE. They have earnings also May 21, Thursday, 6 a.m., earnings call is 10 a.m., so you get a longer breakfast in between. Net sales is estimated to be $41 billion. Total revenue, $47 billion. Net income, $4.8 billion, et cetera. So they're expected to post a better-than-expected full-year 2026 results. Again, to your point, it's driven by maybe agricultural equipment makers and the momentum in building construction.
4: Well, you know, the farmer, you know, we call it Farmageddon, what's happening on the farms right now. Well, yeah, no, it's been a very difficult time, especially with the tariffs and the planting season. So, you know, again, Deere, something of a bellwether for the U.S. economy.
8: Yeah. Tariff also, you're right, is a key risk. And used inventory overhang, because there's an elevated used tractor inventories, which continue to weigh on new equipment demand and pricing. I guess, where do you store these things? They're so gigantic.
4: And they're, trust me, they're expensive too.
8: I can imagine.
4: I know from firsthand experience.
8: Wow.
4: Isabel, thank you for showing up today. Appreciate it. Isabel Lee is our Bloomberg Cross Asset Reporter. Coming up on Bloomberg Daybreak Weekend, we're going to take a look at the upcoming earnings test for Europe's low-cost airlines. I'm John Tucker, and this is Bloomberg.
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17: Yeah, well, you know, I was the other day just visiting one of our wine suppliers, and he was saying that it cost him over $2,000 more just to get a container of wine here into the U.S. right now. And that's, you know, just one part of the whole transportation piece.
18: So you couple that with actually selling the wine in a time yeah. when we're hearing more and more about young people not drinking as much, this idea of like, you know, dry January actually lasting the entire year. What does that mean for the overall business?
17: Well, you know, you also see customers here on the store. And I was just talking to a lady the other day who was just talking about how much more it costs her to fill up her huge, you know, van that she drives with all her kids in the back. So, you know, everyone here on the store floor is definitely feeling it. I think one good thing about being a family business is that we can, you know, work with our suppliers and hold those costs. In a lot of instances, we'll split, you know, that transportation cost with our suppliers so we can keep prices here on our store floor family friendly.
19: And you guys have not yet seen price increases, my understanding is, due to fuel, correct?
17: Yes, we have not. You know, here in the wine business, as you started off with the tariffs, that was, you know, big last year. And for this year, really no one wants to raise the price of wine right now. And I always look, this is a great new rosé that just came in. It's a new fresh vintage. But, you know, we're retailing this under $15. And if I were to go and sell it over $15, what happens to sales is they go down.
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21: Well, back to the markets now. We'll be watching sterling weaken further this morning, heading for its worst week since November 2024. Markets weighing the possibility of what will happen at the top of the UK political system. Could Andy Burnham be a challenger to the Prime Minister, Keir Starmer? Let's discuss with Paul Skinner, Investment Director at Wellington Management. Paul, good morning.
22: Morning, I wonder, Stephen.
21: When you look at where things are in terms of gilts and the pound right now, what is it that you think that markets are actually pricing in? What is the starts to look like the most likely outcome here?
22: Well, we've got a combination of issues that are hitting the market. And I think key to this is the direction of travel for the Labour Party. And, you know, regardless of the leadership contest, we have to look at where they're going. And I think Monday's speech that Starmer made really showed us the direction of travel. First and foremost, they need to meet reform. And so this concept of moving to the heart of Europe gives a, you know, a counterpoint to the reform side of the story. And then the second thing is he's pledging in that speech that public services will be free of austerity. Now, that's a move to a much looser fiscal regime than was promised in the budget of last year. Now, that budget actually enshrines some severe cuts in 28 and 29, apart from the NHS. And clearly, those are not going to happen now. So we're going to start wriggling in the fiscal rules, which means more spending, and it means more gilt issuance, which is why the gilt market is taking fright. And, you know, regardless of who wins, and we do believe there's going to be a leadership election, we're going to be moving further towards fiscal looseness rather than where we were. And that's the problem that we're

0: We're suffering. Combine that with a central bank who are in watch and wait mode on an what is clearly a supply shock inflation story, and they're going to be late to the party. They're going to be late fighting inflation. So what does that do? It steepens the yield curve. At the same time, you're getting more spending. So it's a double whammy for the gilt market, and that's going to reflect on sterling, because if rates are too low, sterling's going to fall. We've got a role model. The role model is what's going on in Japan. And that's not a pretty story, that they've kept rates way too low for too long. And so we've seen them having to intervene to protect their currency.
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2: This is Bloomberg Daybreak Weekend, our global look ahead of the top stories for investors in the coming week. I'm John Tucker in New York. Up later in the program, we're going to look ahead to some key economic data in Japan. But first, Europe's largest low-cost airlines report earnings in the coming days. And this comes against a backdrop of rising uncertainty and jet fuel costs driven by the war in Iran. Let's get more now from Bloomberg Daybreak Europe anchor Caroline Hepker.
3: John, we will get into an uncertain airline business as we approach peak travel season here in Europe. Willie Walsh, the industry veteran, the Director General of the International Air Transport Association, has warned recently that airlines can't keep absorbing the additional costs that they're seeing. The war in Iran, which began in February, has upended the industry. London's Heathrow Airport, one of the major hubs in Europe, reported a drop in passenger numbers in April of 5.3% from a year earlier. That's down to 6.7 million passengers as the Middle East war has disrupted global air travel. The airport's CEO called it, though, a short-term disruption. Now, Bloomberg Intelligence forecasts that the big European carriers like IAG and Air France KLM are going to see their fuel costs go up by 27%. For Lufthansa, that figure is 22% for 2026. So creating a big challenge for profitability. Others cast doubt on the risk of jet fuel shortages, seeing them as an excuse to cut unprofitable flights. Of the low-cost carriers reporting in the next week or so, Ryanair is relatively well protected by fuel hedging, but it remains exposed to potential supply disruptions and pressure on consumer spending. EasyJet, meanwhile, has warned that the war in the Middle East will widen its first half loss and weigh on summer demand. Overall, investors will be watching very closely for further cuts to full-year guidance for both of these airlines. Well, joining us now is Danny Lee, aviation and transport reporter based in Asia. Danny, good to speak to you. How much is air travel currently being affected by the impact of wars?
4: Well, Caroline, the airline industry is grappling with a more than doubling in fuel costs, and the counting of that cost is resulting in multiples of billions in higher fuel bills. And right now, we've only seen a fraction of that be reported by the airline industry through at least 1 month of earnings that has filtered through. But it's now into the second and the third quarter where we're seeing the volatility and the surge in jet fuel costs, which is absolutely wrecking airline balance sheets across the piece. And in particular, when you see airlines grappling with higher fuel costs, they are now thinking about how they can mitigate those losses, in particular, having to cut the number of flights they operate, because simply there are flights out there which are just not profitable. So there is a balance to be bought between operating profitably and being generally, conservative in how they approach this ongoing war we have seen stretching into almost 3 months now. And this is a challenge for airlines. How do they grapple with a surge in fuel costs? And when they have to pass on, the airlines have to pass on the costs onto customers, how much are passengers willing to bear? And this is a challenge for airlines to figure out. And particularly if you're a low-cost carrier, where you are trying to stimulate demand with lower prices, all of a sudden those prices become a lot higher.
3: Yeah. So then what do we expect to hear from Ryanair and EasyJet in terms of their results? Because they are obviously the big low-cost carriers in Europe.
4: Yeah, EasyJet has already braced investors.

0: This for bad news. So the UK low-cost carrier expects a headline loss of between 540 to £560 million. It tends to be the weaker period, those first 6 months of the year, and it's the earnings period which captures only a month of the Iran war. But so far, the airline says it has added £25 million to its fuel bill. So as that volatility in jet does settle down a little bit, it's still going to be more than counting the costs. That doubling of cost of pressure is only going to be felt in the later quarters. And I think it's that kind of clarity from CEO Kenton Jarvis, which will be able to understand just what impact the Iran war is having on the likes of other low-cost carriers and EasyJet in particular, because they just cannot pass on the full amount of higher jet fuel costs onto price-sensitive passengers. So I think the key question is, how much is that down arrow story going to extend into its kind of forecasts and future, and how will it be able to recoup as much of the fares as it can? Clearly, airlines are not able to do that so much in the near term, but it's towards the later end of the year that they will be able to. As for Ryanair, it will post its full year earnings, and it has already guided towards a very healthy profit after tax of 2.3 billion euro. Ryanair has been cautious in the large about its full-year targets, and whether its fiscal year ahead will change materially in terms of how it's thinking about demand, the amount of flights it operates, and even being able to carry as many passengers as it can. However, just like with EasyJet, Ryanair, they may well be beneficiaries from the war, in as much as the fact that passengers may not choose to fly long haul because of the costs and because of various other risk factors, and may stick to Europe. So this could still be an upside momentum when people think about booking their travels this summer and beyond.
1: Yes, I think that's really interesting. I mean, consumers in many parts of the world are under a lot of pressure, aren't they? So what do you think the airlines are going to say about summer bookings, as you know, consumers are facing higher petrol prices, inflation affecting lots of goods that they might be buying, including holidays?
0: Well, the airline industry, by and large, has seen that level of demand keep up with pace. And so airlines are seeing booking levels largely about the same. However, EasyJet has warned that the conflict situation has resulted in a kind of denting of bookings momentum. So they are seeing a little bit of a hit, EasyJet. And I think the question is, does that continue? So that'll be very key for the CEO, Kenton Jarvis, to spell out, but also that kind of elasticity, really, the ability for customers to be willing to pay more for airfares, because ultimately the higher oil prices doesn't just affect airfares, it affects a whole facet of the economy and for households from goods to services, particularly into the shopping baskets. So that extra cost is coming everywhere, and I think people will be thinking about what do they prioritize in spending in the near term.
1: What is the state of jet fuel supplies? Are the shortages real? Are they particularly affecting Europe? I know where you are in Asia, it's been, you know, very pointed issue.
0: Yeah, the jet fuel shortage is still a live and real issue. We've heard a lot from airlines talking about being covered in jet fuel needs for March, April, May into June, but there is limited visibility. And given the Straits of Hormuz is still largely blocked to an extent, a key critical waterway, there's been a lot of scrambling to find alternative sources, particularly from the US. We haven't really heard too much more in terms of deep concerns that airlines have. We already have seen airlines start to cut schedules just to make sure that where there are more challenged airports where fuel supply may be a question, they will focus on a higher priority bookings and airports where there is bigger business. I don't think we've seen too much more in terms of shortage concerns out there, but as we get into the peak summer season, that dynamic may start to change a little bit more. But clearly, Europe and Asia are the big areas to watch when it comes to fuel availability because of the reliance of the imports of jet fuel.
1: What about the cost of flying? We know that consumers are thinking about this. If you look at, surveys of consumers, what are we actually seeing in terms of ticket prices?
0: Well, ticket prices are going up by and large, and some industry surveys point to a doubling of airfares. And even in the recent months, so into May and June, that fare airfare is about 50% higher than last year because of what we have seen with the Iran war impact on jet fuel prices, on the disruption in demand because of the impact in the Middle East. So there is seemingly a tendency that airfares will stay higher for longer. Not great, but at the same time, airlines still feel fairly optimistic in the near to longer term about, or midterm about, passengers still willing to travel, that level of demand out there. And so therefore we are still seeing airlines looking at expansion. And so therefore that level of expansion will feed into stimulating more bookings. However, there is still that challenge of filling those flights at those relatively higher prices. And I think airlines are still going to be grappling with that level of price sensitivity overall, because at some point passengers will say, we're not going to be paying this price. And whether they try to look for a cheaper alternative or just not fly at all or delay their travel, it remains a big question as we move into the latter part of the year.
1: What do you think might come out of this energy kind of impact? Do you think there'll be fewer airlines, fewer routes, or is that too simplistic?
0: There may well be a consolidation. We are already seeing consolidation. That has been the case pre-war, particularly in Europe, Asia, and in the US. But as the cost of flying becomes more expensive for airlines, we have already seen the likes of Spirit Airlines go down. Will there be others? It's still too early to tell to see which airlines may not survive at this stage, but there is a very much concerted effort to see airlines which have a better war chest, who are better capitalized, are looking at taking advantage of weaker airlines. And as a result, we may see consolidation. We may see some trimming as a result, but I think airlines overall, where they are, have the opportunity to make money, and it still does, and they can have that overall connectivity within their network of flights, they will all stick around. And overall, that level of competition will become even more intense as the stronger airlines look to become even stronger.
1: Danny, very interesting. Thank you so much for your time. Danny Lee is aviation and transport reporter here at Bloomberg, based in Asia. My thanks to him. And of course, we'll have more coverage of Ryanair's results due on the 18th of May and EasyJet's earnings on the 21st of May on Bloomberg Radio and across our platforms. I'm Caroline Hepke here in London. You can catch us every weekday morning for Bloomberg Daybreak Europe, beginning at 6 a.m. in London. That's 1 a.m. on Wall Street. John.
2: 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And coming up on Bloomberg Daybreak Weekend, a look ahead to a GDP reading for Japan. I'm John Tucker, and this is Bloomberg.
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9: Yeah, it really does kind of serve as a quite large appetizer, if you will, in terms of just the sheer size of it. Again, north of $5.5 billion. I don't know if we've confirmed that they've exercised the green shoe. You have to imagine that happened almost instantaneously. So this would be the largest chip IPO of all time here in the US. And the big focus is, again, in a few weeks, what happens with SpaceX looking to raise $75 billion and how the market can digest that capital, and just thinking through how that does set the table for an Anthropic and OpenAI potentially later this year, just given that across those three deals.

0: deals, it's pretty much an entire record year of IPO proceeds. Yeah.
1: And there was a lot of drama surrounding this IPO because we had reporting that showed Arm Holdings and SoftBank, which owns Arm, the majority owner, wanted to buy this company a couple of weeks before the IPO.
0: Yeah, it's kind of unsurprising for all intents and purposes. The interesting thing from that reporting from Ed Ludlow and team is kind of the question around the cash and stock component. And when you think about the fact that right now, Cerebras, however you want to pronounce it, is about $65 billion in market cap. Yes, Arm is $225 billion, but there is an interesting kind of financial gymnastics that would have had to be accomplished to complete that deal. And the question then going forward is just how large would the company be?
1: Benefit it has is that it's an AI chip maker, and that, like, you know, hits on so many different things right now. Is it a competitor to NVIDIA?
0: Yeah, that's how they're billing themselves.
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13: Joining us now, Qualcomm CEO Cristiano Amon. You have been a man who's committed to telling the market that you are expanding the market. It's not just about mobile phones, while Qualcomm has really dominated the market share, but chips now in automotive, in IoT, but really in the data center. What sort of TAM, what sort of expansion of Qualcomm's business will this mean for you?
14: And we expanded into PC. We became one of the largest providers of semiconductor to automotive. We're going to industrial, we're going to robotics, we're going to broadband and networking. And I think the data center was a natural thing. We have been working on this for the past couple of years. We've been consistently saying we're building assets. We acquire companies like AlphaWave. We're not a small company. We ship 40 billion chips. So I don't know why people would bet against Qualcomm, but I think it's okay. We're just being on this road to execution like we have done on the other business. And we're very exciting because I think what's really happening right now, as we enter this next phase of AI, we went from training to inference, now agents, which actually would generate demand for tokens.

0: economy is expected to rebound in the first quarter. And for more, let's go to Bloomberg's Doug Krisner, the host of the Daybreak Asia podcast.
1: Thanks, John. The Japanese economy is expected to have grown at an annual rate of around 1.8% in the first quarter. Now, this will be a preliminary reading, and if it were to hold, that would make for a second consecutive quarter of economic expansion in Japan. To help us understand the dynamics at play, let's bring in Bloomberg's Paul Jackson. Paul is EcoGov for Japan and Korea. He is the team leader joining from the Japanese capital. Thank you, sir, for joining us. One of the things that we have to touch on, I think, to begin with, is the fact that the war in Iran is having a great deal of impact on the Japanese economy right now. Now, we know that it began in late February, so the impact on Q1 will be limited, only felt for the month of March. Obviously, this is very much an oil story, which leads us to inflation. Even before the war, can we agree, Paul, that Japan was dealing with much higher inflation and a stubbornly weak currency is a big reason why?
2: I think the inflation story in Japan that's been taking place over the last 3 or 4 years has been a generational change for the nation. And then you have another war emerging, starting. Obviously, we had the Ukraine war a few years back. The start of that launched a wave of inflation. And the latest war is going to do the same. And you know, those higher oil prices, we're already seeing the impact of that on producer prices. We recently had data showing 4.9% increase there. Mm. That's been the highest in 3 or 4 years there. So that means inflation is going to be heating up. And the Bank of Japan has already revised up its forecasts on that expectation.
1: So to go back to the GDP report, private consumption accounts for roughly 55% of domestic output in Japan. When you talk about higher prices, do you think it's going to have held back private consumption?
2: I think this is really one of the key points of, you know, examining Japan's economy at the moment. It's this new concept of inflation, prices going up, and can consumers adjust to that? And we have seen gradual strengthening of consumption as people get used to the idea that prices can go up. You don't have to put everything on hold because of a bit of inflation. But Doug, the overall picture is that consumption part of the economy is still on the weak side. It's still on the limp side. And we're expecting probably one of the weakest readings in recent quarters on the consumption side. Still positive, but this is not the kind of figure that's showing that Japanese consumers are totally on board with inflation. They've got it and they're spending again. That is not the case at the moment.
1: So give me a sense of how the export economy performed in Q1. Obviously, we have the U.S. tariffs. The auto-related industries in Japan have been affected by that. And then there has been, can we call it a deterioration of diplomatic relations between Tokyo and Beijing? And that may have weighed on the tourism industry a bit.
2: Yeah, that's right. We've got all those issues weighing on trade. So you would expect that the figures don't look too good. But actually, the figures have been looking pretty good, pretty strong. And the reason for that is this global surge in demand related to AI. And I think if you look at exports out of Japan in March, they're up nearly 12% and largely fueled by 30% growth in chip exports. And we're seeing in countries all through Asia this trend. I mean, especially over in South Korea, just large gains in the tech sector and chips as economies look to feed this incredible surge of demand, which you could say is kind of masking larger problems lurking in the global economy and in Japan too.
1: So what was the role that the government may have played in Q1 when we think of public investment? Was there a lot of government, a lot of fiscal spending?
2: Well, I think we've got, in terms of reacting to the inflation story, which is now we're going to see elevated energy prices through this war. that the government is taking action to subsidize energy, and this is going to lead to more spending. So I think really, rather than looking at Q1, it's kind of looking ahead. This is a big question mark hanging over Prime Minister Takaichi's administration, because she's kind of put a marker out.

0: out there saying, we're not going to run Japan in the same way as before. We're not going to have like extra budget after extra budget, as she tries to reassure markets that her kind of expansionary approach to fiscal policy isn't going to buckle yields, buckle the bond markets, and scare everyone. Now, the problem she's going to have is that if you subsidize energy, you are going to run out of reserve funds, which mean at some point she may have to have an early extra budget. And that's going to be a very bad look for her and could spook markets going ahead. But so far, they're standing firm, saying no extra budget is needed. But that is a point to be watching over the coming months.
1: So as we are looking ahead just a bit, I know that a lot of our conversation has focused on Q1 GDP, but let's look ahead. Given the fact that you mentioned PPI in the latest reading was the highest, I think, since 2023, so obviously everything fueling this inflation narrative, does that necessarily mean that the Bank of Japan is at risk of being behind the curve in terms of tightening? And will we necessarily see a rate hike in June?
0: Well, we've just had Treasury Secretary Scott Bessent in Tokyo, and he's one of the leading voices out there saying that the Bank of Japan certainly is at risk of falling behind the curve. And I think the takeaway from his meeting with officials here is he kept re-emphasizing the message that the fundamentals of Japan's economy are strong. So what's the takeaway from that, Doug? Well, if you've got a pretty positive GDP reading, you've got American officials honing in on Japan's strong at the moment. All this points to the idea that, you should raise your interest rates and you should get on with it. And I think if you look at market expectations, you will see that there's more than a 75% chance of a rate hike coming in June. And just recently, we saw one of the more centrist board members on the Bank of Japan board saying that we should raise rates as soon as possible, as long as there's no clear sign of weakness in the economy.
1: So has that been discounted, do you think, by the currency, with a yen right around 158 against the greenback? Does the foreign exchange anticipate a move in June? And I'm wondering if the market is already adjusting to that notion, maybe more is necessary to strengthen the currency a bit.
0: I think you're right, Doug, to point out this vulnerability in the yen. As we know, Japan has intervened, and this could be multiple times. We're looking at over $60 billion worth of intervention so far by our estimates. So they have been trying to prop up the yen. So the hope would be that if you raise the interest rates in June and you give a hawkish signal about potential further rates to come, that the yen bears might start to back off at that point. But I think there is a big question mark hanging over how convinced investors will be that that's the direction we're heading in.
1: Paul, we'll leave it there. Thank you so very much. Bloomberg's Paul Jackson, team leader for EcoGov coverage for Japan and the Koreas. We go to earnings news next in China, where last week, twin tech leaders Alibaba and Tencent reported revenue well below estimates. Baba recorded its first operating loss since 2021, and Tencent reported its slowest pace of revenue growth in over a year. Even so, Alibaba's cloud revenue growth accelerated and margins expanded. This helped to fuel optimism for returns from Baba's investments in AI. And that's where we begin our conversation with Eleanor Leung. Eleanor is head of Asia Telecom and Internet Research at CLSA. She spoke with Bloomberg's Yvonne Mann and David Inglis.
2: I think my first question is, comparing the two, market seems to be happier with Alibaba than it is with Tencent, relatively,
3: of course.
2: It has been,
3: though, for much of this year, right?
4: Yes, correct. We are entering a very exciting moment of the AI era, that moving away from model training and to actual application. And 2P monetization is a lot easier compared to C. That's why what gets people excited is the AI cloud, which Baba is better positioned for the AI cloud compared to Tencent. So I think last quarter result on Alibaba, about the management giving a very bullish guidance on their cloud growth. So the external cloud revenue already accelerated to 40% year-on-year growth in the last quarter. They expect that will further accelerate with noticeable margin expansion. They're so bullish is because they think that AI revenue is going to be able to grow at a triple digit and contribute more than 50% of the cloud revenue in 1 year's time. That is driven by MaaS, model as a service, which ramping up very quickly in China, which including agentic applications such as coding, productivity, generative video tools for the enterprises, and they're willing to pay and they have a chance to raise prices now because we are not just model training, which is a commoditized service, but now we are able to differentiate in capability and we're able to raise prices there. So that is driving their cloud growth, and the company expect to achieve 100 billion USD revenue with 20% margin in 5 years' time.
3: Run us through some of those numbers, right? I was looking through that. So they said 10 billion RMB in terms of AI intelligence services revenue, right? So that's by June, 30 billion by the end of the year. Are those tall orders, you think, or do you think they'll be easily they can surpass these numbers?
4: I think they can surpass the numbers because the demand in China is very high. The bottleneck is the chip supplies. Right now is that the supply is, demand is far greater compared to supply. As you know, that China has a chip constraint because we cannot buy a lot of the NVIDIA chip. But luckily, starting this year, the domestic chip supply start picking up. So we expect the token in China is going to up 4 times this year in China, but over 70% is inference chip demand, and China is going to go 100% self-sufficient in domestic inference chip. So that will help to support the growth. And you're also saying that China doesn't really have a SaaS industry in the past, meaning that when these agentic applications come through, people jump onto it.
1: That was Eleanor Leung, head of Asia Telecom and Internet Research at CLSA. 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
9: We haven't seen a breakout of yields to these levels in quite some time. And that 5% level for the long bond, that matters. And it has in the past for equities. So I'm keeping an eye on what happens in the stock market today, frankly.
10: What is pushing rates higher? Again, you mentioned the 30-year at 5.10%. That really gets people's attention. The 10-year at 4.55, that breaks out a little bit. What's going on there?
9: Well, I think we're still trading the conflict in the Middle East. We're still worried about the energy complex. We're coming off of a series of inflation prints that have demonstrated that we're already starting to see some pass-through to core. There were a few technical adjustments from the BLS that propped up the core numbers, so we weren't particularly surprised or worried, but the market clearly is, and we just went through the 10 and 30-year auctions, and so they're still in the process of being redistributed. And as we have seen in the run-up to pretty much every weekend, we're worried about the event risk of those 2 days in the Middle East, because frankly, anything can happen.
10: I guess the angst is more persistent, more stickier inflation. Is that what we're seeing?
9: I think that's part of it. There's also a fiscal concern. The inflation argument is fed into by the notion that the labor market remains on solid footing. We had a higher than expected, but still low initial jobless claims number. Inflation is moving along fine, but not to levels that are troubling yet. If the unemployment rate had been materially higher or we hadn't had strong payrolls, I think we'd be in a much different macro environment.
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12: From the Sky News Centre at 11, Wes Streeting's confirmed he'll stand in any Labour leadership contest to replace Sir Keir Starmer. The former health secretary, who quit the cabinet this week, also wants to rejoin the European Union. He's labelled Brexit a catastrophic mistake. 43 people have been arrested after tens of thousands attended two major protests in London. £4.5 million has been spent policing the capital. A pro-Palestine rally took place this afternoon. Supporters also turned out for a Tommy Robinson march.
13: You're happy being called far right?
14: We laugh at it, because we know we're not.
15: Starmer to call everyone racist makes no sense. I've got Asian friends, I've got black friends. It's the immigration that's the problem.
16: We want the correct message being said on there, not the fake message that we hate everyone and we're racist, because we're not.
12: Another 22 arrests were made at the FA Cup final at Wembley. Buckingham Palace says the King will be in touch with the family of a soldier who died after falling from a horse at the Royal Windsor Horse Show. Charles says he's saddened by the news following the death last night. A woman in her 20s has been arrested after the driver of a suspected stolen car crashed during a police chase in East London. 9 people were injured. In sport, Xavi Alonso's reportedly agreed a 4-year deal to become the new Chelsea manager. The Londoners suffered a 1-0 defeat to Manchester City in the FA Cup final at Wembley. Interim boss Callum McFarlane feels it was a close contest.
17: I thought there was very, very little between the sides. And in those sort of games against two really good sides, when you have momentum, I thought we had momentum at the end of the first half. I thought we had momentum at the start of the second half. If you get that moment of quality and you get yourself in front, it makes the game very different. And we didn't manage to do that.
12: Hearts have condemned a pitch invasion during their 3-1 Scottish Premiership title defeat at Celtic. It was the 56th time the Glasgow club became champions. Old Firm rivals Rangers eased past Falkirk 5-2. And Motherwell ensured they'll be playing in Europe next season by clinching fourth with a 1-0 victory at Hibs. That's the latest. I'm Bev Rimmer.
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19: Joining us now is Samba Nova CEO Rodrigo Liang. He is a direct competitor of Cerebras. Rodrigo, why don't you explain to us first exactly, you know, where you compete and where you differ?
20: Yeah, we're a chip maker. We build AI chips for inference. And so we're very focused on driving inference into the highest performance space. And so if you look at Cerebras, where they're demonstrating that they can actually run really, really fast on smaller models, we run the spectrum. We think that the battleground is going to be in the large models and where the frontier models are, and even the open source models are now trillion parameter models. We're very focused on taking those big models and running them really, really fast.
19: Who gets access to your chips?
20: Well, that's a key thing. Supply chain is a battleground, and we're already taking orders into next year. But the really exciting thing about this right now is as we actually make these models more efficient and we map them against chips like ours, where we can run them 10 times faster than, say, a traditional GPU, you can make more tokens available to people. And so today we're driving them into enterprises. We're driving them into sovereign clouds because we think that the market is much broader than just the frontier models or just the hyperscalers.
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2: Yeah, well, you know, I was the other day just visiting one of our wine suppliers, and he was saying that it cost him over $2,000 more just to get a container of wine here into the U.S. right now. And that's, you know, just one part of the whole transportation piece.
3: So you couple that with actually selling the wine in a time when we're hearing more and more about young people not drinking as much, this idea of like, you know, dry January actually lasting the entire year. What does that mean for the overall business?
2: Well, you know, you also see customers here on the store. And I was just talking to a lady the other day who was just talking about how much more it costs her to fill up her huge, you know, van that she drives with all her kids in the back. So, you know, everyone here on the store floor is definitely feeling it. I think one good thing about being a family business is that we can, you know, work with our suppliers and hold those costs. In a lot of instances, we'll split, you know, that transportation cost with our suppliers so we can keep prices here on our store floor family friendly.
4: And you guys have not yet seen price increases, my understanding is, due to fuel, correct?
2: Yes, we have not. You know, here in the wine business, as you started off with the tariffs, that was, you know, big last year. And for this year, really no one wants to raise the price of wine right now. And I always look, this is a great new rosé that just came in. It's a new fresh vintage. But, you know, we're retailing this under $15. And if I were to go and sell it over $15, what happens to sales is they go down.
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6: I'm Barry Ritholtz. You're listening to Masters in Business on Bloomberg Radio. My extra special guest this week is Sheila Bair. She was the chairperson of the Federal Deposit Insurance Corporation from 2006 through 2011. She helped steer the agency through the worst financial crisis since the Great Depression. Her 2012 book about the experience, Bull by the Horns, was really a memoir of the GFC. She also writes a series of books for young people called Money Tales. Her latest book is out now, How Not to Lose $1 Million, aimed at teaching teenagers how to manage their financial life. Sheila Bair, welcome back to Bloomberg.
7: Thank you for having me.
6: So I want to start with a little bit of background from you. You get a bachelor's in philosophy from the University of Kansas and then go to law school at the same school, University of Kansas,
7: right,
6: where you got a JD.
7: Yeah.
6: What was the career plan? Were you Did you want to be a lawyer, or what were you thinking?
7: Well, I'm a native Kansan, grew up in southeast Kansas, traditional Kansas Republican family. We were all Jayhawks. Mm-hmm. Dad went to medical school, KU. Mom went to nursing school. My sister was a physical therapist. I didn't choose a medical profession, but did choose KU. So it's a good school. It was an affordable school. And I really didn't know what I wanted to do. I was interested in philosophy. I took a lot of courses in English and economics, too, but majored in philosophy and realized pretty much as soon as I graduated, I wasn't going to have a very good job with that degree.
6: So, well, you could always teach philosophy.
7: I could do that, but I would have to get a PhD and probably go to school longer than I wanted to do that. So I decided to go to law school, which was philosophy is a good major if you're going to go into law school, because both disciplines are about logical thinking, analysis, you know, good writing skills. And so actually the philosophy major was good preparation for law school.
6: Say the very least. So your career spans from government and academia and finance really at the highest levels across all three.
7: Yeah.
6: What's the through line connecting each of these worlds?
7: Yeah.
6: Government, regulation, academia, and finance.
7: Yeah. Well, I have been. I've done a lot of different things in my career. And young people, I tell them, don't try to pre-program your career. Don't be narrow-minded about opportunities. And a lot of people stay in the same job for 30, 40, 50 years. I respect that. That's fine. That was never for me. I'm always looking for new things. But I guess my first entree to the big leagues, or at least adjacent to the big leagues, was when I worked for Bob Dole as his counsel, first on the Senate Judiciary Committee, where I staffed him on the Voting Rights Act compromise.

0: to Title II of the Voting Rights Act, which is pretty much just eviscerated by the Supreme Court, which was very, that was my first big project for him. So that hurts. But anyway, so then I went with to the leaders when I became majority leader. I went to the majority leader's office with them and handled a broader range of issues. But then I was on his 88 presidential campaign, actually, which obviously started in 1987. Those campaigns start a good year before the primaries begin. And that's where I started off as a civil rights lawyer and did civil rights issues and other things for him. But we had the 1987 market crash during the time I was working for his presidential campaign, became a big issue. I had to take a crash course in stock markets, and that's when I was first exposed to finance and found that I was really interested in it.
1: Really interesting. I want to focus on some of your writing because you've written for very different age groups, demographics.
0: Right.
1: So Bull by the Horns, obviously, for adults about the GFC. But the Money Tales book series is aimed at kids.
0: Right.
1: And then the new book is really aimed at teenagers, people starting out.
0: Right.
1: How different is it communicating somewhat complex ideas to each? Or is it the same? Is it just making it understandable? Or is it a different approach for each group?
0: It's a bit of a different approach. I think, that the fact that I didn't really start in finance, that I segued into it, working for the stock exchange, then later many other senior level jobs, I had to start from scratch when I was learning it. And I had to learn it fast. But I think my own experience helped me really break down and understand how to approach understanding finance. And one of the big issues is the terminology, the jargon that we use in the financial industry. And that can be very confusing and intimidating. And I think sometimes weaponized, frankly, by people who are trying to sell a product or service. I think my early need to really start from scratch and learn it helped me later break down and explain things. And then I think also my philosophy major, the logical thinking, breaking things down into their component parts, understanding the causal connections, kind of laying it out, the analysis out for people in an understandable way, is something that I've always tried hard to do and have refined over the years. Bull by the Horns was definitely, it was written for a general population, but it talks a lot about securitization and topics that might make some people's eyes glaze over, but for industry professionals, I think it was of interest. But my children's books, I wrote another book for teens called Bullies of Wall Street, which was a book about the financial crisis for teenagers. And then I have, since 2006, I've been, as a sideline writing picture books for children. And those are really fun because those are fictionalized stories. I use rhyming verse. They're just fun. You can be creative because they're really about basic concepts, compounding interest, risk, capital formation. Those are things that really you can't explain at a very basic level for kids. Ponzi schemes is one of them. Asset bubbles is one. I wrote one. It's called Daisy Bubble. It's kind of a riff on the tulip bubble that occurred in Hollywood hundreds of years ago. And I was concerned that kids were not going to get this. And that's one of my more popular books, especially with the boys. There's a character named Sly Seal that's manipulating the daisy market. I make that very transparent in the book, and they enjoy that.
1: That's very funny. My favorite part of Bull by the Horns is just the really vivid detail you go into with the clashes with Tim Geithner and Hank Paulson. If you could go back in time and magically change any decision that was made during the GFC, what was the wrong decision and how would you fix it?
0: You mean during the crisis or in the lead up to the crisis?
1: Either or. What do you think the big issue is? It's never one thing.
0: Mm-mm.
1: But let's since I mentioned Geithner and Paulson, what of their decisions do you think was most problematic that you would have liked to reverse?
0: I think there should have been more accountability. I do think there should have been more accountability. I think
1: meaning bankers, Wall Street, that helped create the crisis.
0: Yes, we should have at least provided more financial penalties, even if we weren't going to send people to jail. I think the bailouts could have been less generous. I am still outraged that we let them pay bonuses at the end of 2009. So I think that was, you know, after giving them all this capital. And then once they, you know, got the benefit of all these other programs and, you know, stabilized themselves to enable them to pay that capital back so they could pay bonuses at the end of 2009 when the rest of the country was reeling in a recession. No, I think we could have been a lot tougher. So, but, you know, these things are all compromises. And actually, it was more with Tim Geithner than Hank Paulson. Hank and I could usually come to a common ground, and we did, on issues where we started with different viewpoints. But yeah, I mean, I think there is a perception of some that they were kind of, the Wall Street was the center of the universe and the heartthrob of the economy, and we needed to take tender loving care with it and all of that. And we need to do something. I'm not suggesting we shouldn't have provided some stabilization measures, but we didn't have to. I think we really went overboard, and I do regret that. And yep. I think people are still mad about it. I think a lot of the polarization that we have today stems from the perception on Main Street that not only did we bail these guys out, but we bailed them out very generously.
1: I couldn't agree more. Let me shock listeners by saying I think President Trump got something right almost accidentally by taking a piece of a company like Intel. My big complaint during the bailouts were, hey, if you're going to give these publicly traded companies a bailout and not send them to bankruptcy court, well, great. Take 40% of the company and promise to sell it back to the public markets within a decade.
0: Right.
1: And it would have cut the cost of bailouts substantially and would have hurt existing shareholders and management who made who helped create the whole disaster.
0: That's exactly right. Yeah, no, I think that was, we did a little bit of that, but not enough, because I think there was just a visceral reaction against being too tough.
1: Alternative is that handsome building downtown with the tall columns and the judge who basically says, okay, you're now in receivership. When you look at the next best alternative is you're toast. Okay, we'll give up 40% at a substantial discount and live to fight another day.
0: I couldn't agree more. Their baseline was what, you know, how these companies had operated before they got into trouble. And my baseline was, you know, bankruptcy was the alternative. We did, but it was uneven too. So we put Fannie and Freddie into conservatorship.
1: Right.
0: And maybe they should have been put in bankruptcy too, but they were the statute provider for conservatorship, where they still, you know, languish.
1: Still.
0: So they got punished pretty well. And they didn't, you know, we were still getting, now they're allowed to keep their capital to build a capital base, but the government's made quite a bit of money since then from that. AIG, poor AIG, you know, they were effectively put in conservatorship by the Fed and finally emerged from that. But, you know, there was an unevenness too with the way some of those entities were treated versus, for instance, a Citigroup, which,
1: right,
0: you know, what else can we do to help you, Citigroup?
1: For the third time, fourth time, they're like every generation. Yeah. They're back with their hat in hands.
0: And they will be again.
1: We need a few billion, right?
0: I'm rooting for, but, you know, historically, you know, Citi's going to be back.
1: So I'm kind of fascinated by, over the course of your career, you have spanned three distinct cycles of deregulation.
0: Right.
1: So we had Graham Leach Bliley, which certainly was a major factor that led to the GFC.
0: Yes, it was.
1: We have the entire Dodd-Frank deregulation of the decade, the past decade, and then everything that's like all the carve-outs, and then most recently reducing the amount of net cap in reserve that banks have to hold.
0: That's ongoing.
1: so why do we keep having these crises? Yeah. Is it structural? Is it the American political system?
0: Yeah.
1: It seems like we're constantly repeating these cycles over and over.
0: Yeah. Well, we are. And deregulation was a big part of the crisis. Nobody wants to say that, or just lack of regulation. The Fed and Bernanke and Greenspan have both said this. The Fed had the authority to write lending standards, mortgage lending standards for the entire industry. Problem is, most of these mortgages are being originated by non-banks. The banks were funding it, right? But they were providing the conduit funding to get them into securitizations. But the Fed had the power to stop that and just flat out refuse. Oh, we don't want to constrain credit.
1: Coming up, we continue our conversation with Sheila Bair, former chairperson of the FDIC, discussing regulation and deregulation in the modern financial system. I'm Barry Ritholtz. 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
6: On the latest edition of the Bloomberg Intelligence Podcast, a conversation with Bailey Lipschultz, our senior equities reporter on the IPO from Cerebras.
7: Yeah, it really does kind of serve as a quite large appetizer, if you will, in terms of just the sheer size of it. Again, north of $5.5 billion. I don't know if we've confirmed that they've exercised the green shoe. You have to imagine that happened almost instantaneously. So this would be the largest chip IPO of all time here in the U.S. And the big focus is, again, in a few weeks, what happens with SpaceX looking to raise $75 billion and how the market can digest that capital, and just thinking through how that does set the table for an Anthropic and OpenAI potentially later this year. Just given that across those three deals, it's pretty much an entire record year of IPO proceeds. Yeah.
6: And there was a lot of drama surrounding this IPO because we had reporting that showed Arm Holdings and SoftBank, which owns Arm, the majority owner, wanted to buy this company a couple of weeks before the IPO.
7: Yeah, it's kind of unsurprising for all intents and purposes. The interesting thing from that reporting from Ed Ludlow and team is kind of the question around the cash and stock component. And when you think about the fact that right now, Cerebras, however you want to pronounce it, is about $65 billion in market cap. Yes, Arm is $225 billion, but there is an interesting kind of financial gymnastics that would have had to be kind of accomplished to complete that deal. And the question then going forward is just how large would the company be?
6: Benefit it has is that it's an AI chip maker, and that, like, you know, hits on so many different things right now. Is it a competitor to NVIDIA?
7: Yeah, that's how they're billing themselves.
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8: 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On Zero, electrons will be central to the next era of geopolitical stability. And on Trumponomics, why the US must engage China on AI safety before it's game over. 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
3: Now let's think about the market. So you've got stocks rebuilding a little bit of momentum, a rebound in the Asia session. European stock futures are higher, maybe also bonds in focus because of the faster than estimated increase in US CPI yesterday. Plus there's some earnings and the Trump Xi visit. Joining us is HSBC's chief multi-asset strategist, Max Kettner. Good morning, Max. Good
9: Hello.
3: To see you.
9: Good morning.
3: So in terms of the issue around oil prices are dipping a little bit. How much are you still focused on the Middle East? It seems that markets are trying to look beyond this. What happens if the conflict drags on?
9: I think it depends what your mandate is. If you're in a global equity PM, do you really care? No. What you care about is AI. AI spent, what's the numbers from NVIDIA going to be like? Maybe the Trump Xi summit now, right, with Jensen Huang going as well, in the very near term at least. You focus on spot DRAM prices. You focus on how the intertwinedness of PC, AI, and general server demand, how that is playing out, if one of them cannibalizes the other, right? Or if there are some signs in one of those three of some sort of overcapacity at some point, right? Might that be a warning sign for DRAM prices? That's what really matters, because let's face it, you buy global equities, that's 72% US. Of the 72% US, half of the market cap now is directly AI and tech. That's really what matters. When you say, oh yeah, but consumers might be affected by, you know, by higher energy prices, sure. Mm. But the market cap of proper consumer cyclicals within the S&P nowadays, that's only 4%. So that's not what you're buying. Yeah. When you do FX and rates, it's very different. Right, credit obviously sort of follows equities, right, with, mm-hmm. with a broader risk appetite. Yeah, but if you

0: do FX and rates, it's very different. Look at something like a 2-year bund chart in the last 2.5 months compared to oil prices. It's virtually the same line. So you think, you know, you're trading what comments from the ECB are and what the ECB forcasts will be and what ECB CPI will be. And at the end of the day, you feel like an oil derivative trader. So it really depends what asset class you're focusing on. I think for that, we need to construct a very, very bearish picture. We've got to say, okay, this is going into, you know, sort of the second half of this year. If you're saying, hey, you know what, by August, September, we're still going to talk about this. Sure, I think then chip companies will have a bit of an issue.
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3: I'm Barry Ritholtz. 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My extra special guest today is Sheila Bair. She's the former chair of the FDIC, which she helped steer through the financial crisis. Her latest book, How Not to Lose $1 Million, aimed at teenagers and helping them really understand the basics of finance. So let's talk about something else that's a potential issue. Private credit has exploded in the past decade. It's now over $2 trillion. And while we have all of these private non-bank credit funds, they're all being funded regulated banks. Is this just regulatory arbitrage?
4: Well, it is, not in the way that I think the banks' sound bites make it sound. So their sound bite is that the capital regulations are too onerous, much tougher than they are for these private funds, which is nonsense. The private funds are much less levered than banks, right? Banks are, you know, on a non-risk-weighted basis, you know, these big banks are operating with 6-8% capital funding, right? Equity funding. So it's not like they have tougher capital requirements. The problem is these risk-based rules, and this is exactly what was going on in subprime too. The risk-based rules, through the magic of securitization structures and quote-unquote over-collateralization, you can lend to a private fund, and the private fund will give you collateral, they'll give you their loans, and they'll say they'll be valued 150% of what your loan is, right? So that you're way over-collateralized. And if you do it that way, the capital rules will give you a very favorable capital treatment. So you can use a lot of leverage, increasing your return on equity with that by lending to the fund. If you make the loan directly to the highly levered business who the fund is lending to, you've got a very, very high capital charge. Mm-hmm. And so the argument is, well, you're directly exposed to this highly levered business, so you know you need to have it tougher than if you just lend to the fund. The problem is that you're basically allowing banks to lend and fund indirectly highly risky mortgages that they would not do or not be permitted to do, frankly, if they were doing it directly. And that's exactly what was going on with subprime, these horrible, unaffordable mortgages peddled to a lot of people who didn't understand what they were getting. The banks were funding that through their credit lines and their warehouse funding to, you know, provide the money to the originators, packaging them up with securitization and selling them. And again, the capital required for that was much, much less than actually making a mortgage yourself and holding it. So it really is the same basic flaw in how the risk-based capital rules work. I would just say you can't fund a loan directly or indirectly that doesn't meet prudent underwriting standards, because what happens is the banks, from a societal standpoint, the banks are funding a lot of really risky loans that, if they go bad, can have broader bad adverse ramifications for the economy. But they don't look at it that way. And in point of fact, there are pending capital rules now that will make it even more favorable for these banks to be lending to these intermediary funds as opposed to lending directly. So that's what's driving this, not because banks have much tougher capital rules than private funds. That is not true. It's just that they can use more leverage to lend to the fund directly than to lend to the business itself.
3: Here's what the banks say, and I don't necessarily believe this, but it's not completely unconscionable. They say when we were securitizing loans during the financial crisis, lending standards had been completely abdicated in all of these no income check, no job check, just, sign and pray. And then, it'll all come out in the collateralization and the syndication. We'll spread the risk around.
4: Right.
3: This is, we're lending money to firms that have been in operation for 10, 20 years, and names like Apollo.

0: Apollo and Carlisle and Blackstone, who are trying to get a return on investment. And this sounds a little familiar. You know, they would never put their reputations or their names at risk by doing anything too stupid. And besides, the default rates have been really low, and it's spread out across sectors and geographies. Is that a fair argument, or
1: it is a fair argument? And I'm not saying private credit is a legitimate asset class. I don't think it's systemic, primarily because you don't have all this financial engineering sitting on top of it. I do think they've been making some really risky loans. There are a lot of conflicts of interest involved, since a lot of the private credit funds are affiliated with the private equity funds, and they're lending to the private equity portfolio companies. And this is a particular problem. Actually, I think this is an investor protection issue more than systemic issue. Mm-hmm. I really do. And for sophisticated investors, I think private credit is absolutely a legitimate asset class. You know, got to understand it's not regulated. You don't really know what the loans are worth, right? So there's a big problem with getting a proper valuation on the assets. Not a lot of transparency for retail or even high net worth individuals. There's liquidity issue, right? The business model doesn't really work unless most of the capital is locked in. And frankly, there's a lot of research questioning whether it really provides better returns. You know, the S&P 500 has been kicking it for several years now. So, you know, so there are a lot of questions, but for sophisticated investors, you know, go forth and do it. And I don't think it's systemic, but I do. And I do worry about these life insurance companies and the annuitants, because again, you've got a private equity owned life insurance affiliate. You've got the private credit affiliate. You've got the life insurance affiliate lending into the private credit affiliate. You're using these third party credit raters to make sure, you know, it's all at arm's length.
0: But, very incestuous.
1: And the BIS did a study about a year ago on this, and others have taken a look at these valuations, and they're finding significant evidence of inflated values. So I do think we need to protect at the retail level. We need to, there need to be some, not expanding access to this.
0: So you're not a fan of private equity or private debt in 401ks?
1: No, I am not. As a matter of fact, I am not. You know what? If you want to, you want to buy stock in KKR, go for it. You know, you might check how it's been performing. I don't know how it's been performing, but I'm just saying there are if you really want exposure, there are, you know, publicly traded BDCs now. There are publicly traded BDCs. There are public ways to do it. There are some funds, 40 Act funds, that do invest a small percentage in alternatives too. So there are ways now, but yeah, opening it up for directly for retail, especially 401ks, to start, you know, loading up on this asset class, I think is really problematic. And I do worry that, you know, the plan sponsors, the fund sponsors, the 401k sponsors are going to be getting the hard sell about, you know, putting this stuff into people's 401ks. And I don't think retail. I know I don't. I don't want exposure to it. I've read enough to make me really worried about it. So I think really sophisticated big institutions, which have traditionally been their investor base, they want to do it fine. But no, it's not right for retail, and it shouldn't be going into 401ks. And I'm very worried about that.
0: And to put some numbers on what you had referenced about the performance, the median alternative funds doesn't do all that great. It's not that diversified, and it doesn't outperform the S&P 500. Hey, if you're lucky enough to get into a top decile fund, you're going to kill it, but it's going to take a couple hundred million dollars
1: to
0: have access to that.
1: The retail people are not going to be getting the creme de la creme on this. No, that's a huge issue. They're going to stuff the riskier stuff into the 401ks.
0: It makes a lot of sense. So we've talked about everything but too big to fail, which was a big part of the lead up to the financial crisis, and how the Fed, the FDIC, everybody dealt with it afterwards. As an example, JP Morgan Chase now has over $4 trillion with a T in assets. Can a bank that size be effectively regulated? Is too big to fail the norm now?
1: Oh, I think so. It absolutely is. I mean, I worked hard in Dodd-Frank to come up with, you know, to instill more better authorities to put these large institutions into a resolution type process where you would impose that accountability. You could fire the top management, the boards, and impose, you know, make the shareholders and bondholders unsecured creditors absorb the losses, all the stuff we didn't do during the crisis.
0: You mean normal bankruptcy rules?
1: Yeah, exactly. Yeah. Well, it was similar to the FDIC process, which is basically a bankruptcy process. And in Title II and Dodd-Frank provides for both the Title II mechanism, which is FDIC run and a bankruptcy process, a Title I process. So the tools are there, but I don't think there's any. I hate to say this, but I don't think there's any chance they'd ever use it. I really don't. I think they're going to bail out again. They already do. They'll set up special lending facilities or ratchet interest rates down. You know, they'll if you know private equity. So actually, I worry more about private equity than private credit because private equity funds are heavily exposed to software companies, which we don't know how that's going to shake out. But there's quite a bit of concentration there. So, you know, so but if that sector gets into trouble. You know, the Fed will lend to the banks who can then lend to the funds. I mean, that's just the way I think it works now. And I think a lot of the push for ever more deregulation, lower capital rules is based on the assumption of the big bank lobbyists that they're never going to go down. There's another kerfuffle, another problem. The Fed's just going to open up the spigot again. So, you know, why should they have to operate with all this capital when they can lower their capital and get much higher returns in equity? And I do think that's the unspoken rationale, because it doesn't make any sense otherwise, because we've got a lot of uncertainties in the banking system right now to be lowering capital. Makes no sense unless you're just banking on a bailout if things get dicey.
0: Let's talk about a financial crisis that really has gotten a lot of short shrift given everything else we just discussed, which is the student debt crisis.
1: Yeah.
0: We've seen just an explosion of student loans. It was briefly, and defaults. It was briefly put on pause during the pandemic and right afterwards. I just saw a survey earlier today that said 83% of young people say this is a bad economy, when by most historical measures, it's a booming economy.
1: Yeah, yeah.
0: So how did we get here? Why is it so difficult to fix? What is a potential policy solution to the student debt crisis?
1: Yeah. Well, and I think the headline numbers are, in this K-shaped economy, I think the headline numbers can be misleading, because you've got to look at how all that wealth is being distributed. But I think for student debt, I will give credit to the Trump administration in Congress. The BBB, the Big Beautiful Bill, I hate that name, but it had some really important reforms to the student loan system. So they've dramatically simplified the repayment options. There's now a standard plan and one income-based repayment plan. They have imposed some accountability on colleges, which desperately needed to be done. And so it's easier to kick colleges now with high default rates out of the loan system. They have gotten rid of negative amortizations. One of the frustrating things about student loan borrowers was that, because in previous administrations, the repayment plans that were based on a percentage of your income were set so low that people were, even some of them were paying zero.
0: Coming up, we continue our conversation with Sheila Bair, discussing her latest book, How Not to Lose $1 Million, A Young Person's Guide to Avoiding the Tricks and Traps of Our Financial System. I'm Barry Ritholtz. 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
8: We haven't seen a breakout of yields to these levels in quite some time. And that 5% level for the long bond, that matters. And it has in the past for equities. So I'm keeping an eye on what happens in the stock market today, frankly.
9: What is pushing rates higher? Again, you mentioned the 30-year at 5.10%. That really gets people's attention. The 10-year at 4.55, that breaks out a little bit. What's going on there?
8: Well, I think we're still trading the conflict in the Middle East. We're still worried about the energy complex. We're coming off of a series of inflation prints that have demonstrated that we're already starting to see some pass-through to core. There were

0: a few technical adjustments from the BLS that propped up the core numbers. So we weren't particularly surprised or worried, but the market clearly is. And we just went through the 10 and 30 year auctions. And so they're still in the process of being redistributed. And as we have seen in the run up to pretty much every weekend, we're worried about the event risk of those 2 days in the Middle East, because frankly, anything can happen.
1: I guess the angst is more persistent, more stickier inflation. Is that what we're seeing?
0: I think that's part of it. There's also a fiscal concern. The inflation argument is fed into by the notion that the labor market remains on solid footing. We had a higher than expected, but still low initial jobless claims number. Inflation is moving along fine, but not to levels that are troubling yet. If the unemployment rate had been materially higher, right, or we hadn't had strong payrolls, I think we'd be in a much different macro environment.
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21: Sumer Sports is working directly with NFL teams to integrate AI into player development, game planning, and overall operations. CEO Larissa Horton joins us now. This technology is really cool. Can you just like explain exactly what it does?
22: Yeah, so we start with really basic data like film, which we convert into an understanding of where you are on the field or court, so 2D, and where your body is in space, 3D. From there, we look at what are you actually doing? Are you running a slant or a post? Are you running a comeback? What did your linemen do? How are they holding the pressure? How did they protect their quarterback? What are all the spaces that you can actually take advantage of and become the new edge for your team? So we really understand the movement of the player and the entire team together, and we're doing this at the frame level.
21: What are sort of the areas that you're thinking of pushing into beyond what you have right now?
22: Yeah, so we actually have an app that is available in the App Store for high school kids, and they can measure their 40 time, their hand size, their wingspan, their height, and we start to tell them, who do you look like in D3, D4, or D3, D2, or FCS? And give them that blueprint of what can you start to do better. So what we found within folks who are not pro athletes or even trying to be pro athletes, they still want the tips of what are the pros doing really well and what are things that I can improve to slowly get there.
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23: 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My extra special guest this week is Sheila Bair. She is the former chair of the FDIC. Her latest book is out, How Not to Lose $1 Million, A Young Person's Guide to Avoiding the Tricks and Traps of Our Financial System. So

0: have sold well, and they totally get it. But my publisher, everybody said you need to write a book for teenagers, and my publisher thought that was a good idea as well. And so I thought about it, and I thought, yeah, because, you know, there's more and more financial education being required in high schools, and I'm concerned that as schools start offering these courses, that there's, you know, good quality, accurate content. There's a lot of people out there providing financial, you know, a lot of people on social media, a lot of curricula, you know, sponsored by industry groups. And so I thought, well, you know, I'm going to throw my hat in here to try to provide just some basic financial advice to teenagers as they're entering adulthood. So that was my publisher's initiative, but I think it was a good idea. And I'm pleased with the way the book came out.
1: So I'm glad you brought up social media.
0: Yeah.
1: Gen Z and what's the new generation after them? Generation Alpha.
0: Yeah, I can't.
1: Someone said Generation Jones is another one. I can't keep up with it. But they all seem to get a lot of financial advice from Instagram and YouTube and TikTok rather than, let's say, more professional, experienced folks.
0: Right.
1: How did that impact how you thought about reaching this age group, and how did it shape the tone of your book?
0: Yeah, so it was, I did want to get some accurate information out there, because there's a big theme of this book is, you know, I say in the introduction, building wealth is not hard. You need to establish a regular saving and investing habit. You need to avoid debt. That's really what you need to do. But there's so much advice that's just the opposite, and especially on social media, it pushes debt, you know. Well, why bother with a nice safe index fund? You can go borrow some money and buy a rental property and make way more returns than that. No. So, but there's crazy stuff like that, or borrowing to invest in crypto or MIM stocks, or, you know, gambling, you know, and their kids are getting confused about the difference between gambling and investing. They're very different things. So I wanted to provide some correctives to that, and then just basically also address and flag common financial behaviors that cost people money, like carrying a credit card balance. That I'm very open in my first chapter about I totally got in trouble with credit card debt. I was just graduated from law school. I was a civil rights lawyer then, didn't know anything about finance, didn't care, thought it was beneath me. I needed to, buy some clothes for work. I needed to get an apartment and furnish my apartment. As I was getting all these solicitations from various credit card issuers who had found out that I was now, you know, working for a living somehow. So, yeah, I got in trouble with credit card debt, and I made that minimum payment. I thought, wow, this is great. I can borrow this money and just this tiny little payment every month. And I ended up, I think it was about $6,000 in interest when all was said and done.
1: Oh, my God. That's a lot.
0: Well, yeah, which if it invested in the S&P 500, it'd be worth around $240,000, $250,000 now. So there you go. So, but I think, just avoiding things like that, the average family pays $1,600 a year in credit card interest. If that was just put into an S&P 500 index fund, boy, you know, over 30 or 40 years, you're talking real money. Huh. So I wanted to emphasize that is the simplicity of how to build wealth. Compounding opportunity costs are big themes. I think those are so fundamental to understanding how to manage money. And I just want to help kids avoid mistakes. I don't want them to have financial problems when they grow up. I want them to get off on the right foot, which I did not, and a lot of people don't.
1: So you mentioned a couple of really interesting things that taken together, Howard Lindzen runs a venture fund, and he calls it the degenerate economy: gambling, speculation, end of day options, meme stocks, crypto coins.
0: Yeah.
1: And all of these have been through apps and other methods, because of the phones, have been adopted by teenagers en masse. What do you make of the degen economy, and what does it mean to the future health of these young adults?
0: Well, it's very dangerous, and it's particularly a problem with young boys. And, oh, by the way, they shouldn't be doing this if they're under 18, but a lot of them are, as we know. They're targeted, and they don't understand the worth of money. The apps just make it so easy. They don't make the connection between the financial losses they're experiencing. It's a game for them. And the industry advertises. They do gamify it. So, and even, you know, stock trading, some of these online brokers, the big ones, they gamify it. And it's not a game. It's serious. Money's serious. And I think one of the things from early on, if parents give their children allowances but tie that to work, I think it's really important for kids to understand early on the connection between work and money. It's not just free, easy, you know, because too many kids don't make that connection and their parents are generous with the credit cards or whatever. And

0: and they use their credit card numbers to do all these gaming apps. And I just don't think it, the reality of what these kids are doing actually sinks in until they're really in over their head. And I think it's purposeful. I think, you know, kids don't understand the difference between gambling and investing. Well, there's a big difference. And you're investing, you're supporting capital formation in the real economy, helping businesses who make real goods and real services raise money and operate, or supporting the secondary market that enables all of that. And what are you supporting with gambling or crypto? I mean, some crypto, to the extent it represents the technology, I think crypto technology is very valuable. But these different currencies and tokens, they have nothing behind them.
1: You can call them shit coins.
0: Okay,
1: I'll
0: call them shit coins because there's nothing behind them. I'm amazed that Bitcoin is held up. I think it's just, you know, it's kind of the granddaddy of them all. So if you're going to invest, most people do a Bitcoin because they've heard about it, and the rest of it is crap. But Bitcoin may be too, but it has lasted. I will give it that. But yeah, I mean, what are they supporting? And they're losing money. You know, there was a study done of gambling apps that showed that the people that use gambling apps, only 5% take out more money than they put in. And it's addictive. And these gambling platforms, even if you start winning, well, you're doing great. Here's a little money. Why don't you keep going? You know, they want you to keep going until you start losing money, because the odds are you will always lose money. And Bloomberg came out with some great research recently on prediction markets. 75% of the profits, I believe, are going to 1% of the
1: users.
0: Less
1: than 1%. Less than 1%. It's crazy.
0: Money. The whole game is rigged. Well, even active trading of stocks, very few people can do that and make money.
1: Consistently over.
0: Yeah, and you're going to be going against people who do it for a living, have a lot more access to data and expertise and, you know, algorithms and all the things, all the tools you will not have when you try to actively trade stocks.
1: So this is kind of fascinating. I bet most people don't know how much of a passion project this has been for you so long. Did I read this correctly? You established the financial education division within the Treasury Department.
0: I did. The Office early of Financial 2000s? Education. Early 2001, yeah. I established the Office of Financial Education, and it's grown now. It's in the Treasurer's office now, and I think they hold a group. It's called FLEC, and it's basically a council of all the different financial education components of the various different regulatory agencies. And it's a good group. Yeah, I did start it. That's one of the things that got me interested. And actually, my first book was pre-crisis, Rock and the Savings Shock. It actually came out in 2006, because based on that experience, it inspired me to start writing kids' books, because I became aware that there really weren't any resources for elementary age schools.
1: So How Not to Lose $1 Million covers basics like savings accounts,
0: right,
1: student loans, debt,
0: right,
1: avoidance,
0: right,
1: and retirement planning. It,
0: yep,
1: it kind of raises a question. Why aren't we teaching our kids financial fundamentals at the grade school level?
0: Yeah.
1: Why is this not just civics? And
0: Well, it can and should be. I mean, I think there's a big movement now to have a standalone high school personal finance class, which I think is good. But it needs to be more than that. It needs to be every year. It needs to be introduced. And, you know, math curricula is an obvious place, because I think it will make math more interesting to kids if you do use money examples, right? So you want to learn about ratios and percentages, let's talk about compounding and how much your money grows at 4% interest a year or whatever. So it does need to be introduced every year. And again, that's one of the reasons my books they're supplements to curricula. I don't write educational curricula, but there's certainly could be assigned readings to go with those classroom efforts. And I think that's important. And the kids get it. They're interested in it. They absolutely get it. They're not too young.
1: One of my favorite parts of the BBB was the newborn accounts.
0: Oh, the Trump accounts,
1: the baby bonds, which Cory Booker started talking about. I'm drawing a blank on the name of the venture capitalist who suggested something like this years ago. But it's only $1,000 to every newborn in an investment account.
0: Yeah.
1: Is this a good start? Is this going to help kids learn about money?
0: Yeah, it absolutely is. I think, you know, it's only there's a 3-year period where children are born within this 3-year period, we'll get the $1,000. But it can be matched by employers. A lot of employers have.
1: We're hearing already Dell and JP Morgan and a bunch of big employers announced they'll do a $1,000 match.
0: Exactly. Yeah.
1: And the assumption is this will be renewed after 3 years.
0: I hope so. I hope it is. I'm kind of a fiscal conservative when it comes to our deficits, but I think this is a good

0: way to spend the money, because it goes directly. You know where it's going. You know it's helping. And it is. It's a wonderful way to learn about the power of compounding. Congress mandated the money has to be invested in broad-based index funds, which is good. Or we'd be seeing crypto and meme stocks or whatever. Right. So that's good. But you can see over time how it will grow. And I hope, you know, when they're 18, they can take it out. But I hope they leave it there. And it just converts into a regular IRA at that point. But it's great. It's a wonderful financial educational tool, as well as some additional financial security for low-income families and their children.
1: Well, Sheila, thank you for being generous with your time. As always, a delight. We have been speaking with Sheila Bair, former chair of the FDIC, author of the new book, How Not to Lose $1 Million. If you enjoy this conversation, well, check out any of the 600 we've done over the past 12 years. You can find those at iTunes, Spotify, YouTube, Bloomberg, wherever you find your favorite podcasts. I would be remiss if I didn't thank the crack staff that helps put these conversations together each week. Alexis Noriega is my video producer. Sean Russo is my researcher. Anna Luke is my podcast producer. I'm Barry Ritholtz. 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
3: So I think winning the war is clear. Iran is perceived as a middle power, not a great power. And can the United States win it or not? And this is now having a big effect in when I go around the world, like in Asia. You know, the United States has been viewed as a countervailing force relative to China. Okay, now it's believed that the United States cannot be relied on to fight that war, will not be there with those bases. And this is changing relationships with China, too. You're seeing a number of leaders go up to China and essentially have relations, but it's like the tribute system. But also in the region, there's the recognition, in their view, that there is an environment where the countries in the region have to recognize and respect that power. And so now you're seeing that happen. That tribute system is not a oppressive controlling system. It's much more like there's the more powerful have an obligation to behave well with the less powerful, and the less powerful have an obligation to recognize the more powerful, and they should operate in a harmonious way.
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4: From the Sky News Centre at midnight, where Streeting's announced he'll run in any Labour leadership race to topple Sir Keir Starmer.
5: We need a proper contest with the best candidates on the field, and I'll be standing.
4: In his first public speech since resigning as Health Secretary, he called for the UK to rejoin the EU, labelling Brexit a catastrophic mistake. Meanwhile, potential rival Andy Burnham says he wants to fight the Makerfield parliamentary by-election to save Labour. The current Greater Manchester Mayor has been allowed to put his name forward for selection. 43 people have been arrested after tens of thousands attended two major protests in London. Thousands of police were deployed to a Tommy Robinson Unite the Kingdom rally and a pro-Palestinian demonstration. A car's ploughed into pedestrians in northern Italy. Eight people have been injured in the

0: city of Modena for critically. A 31-year-old Italian-born man has been arrested. Sport and Hearts have had the Scottish Premiership title snatched from them as they conceded two late goals in a 3-1 defeat at Celtic. The long-term leaders were looking to become champions for the first time in 66 years. Celtic boss Martin O'Neill says his players seemed to hit form at the right time.
1: I'm never sure about momentum because that can change in an instant. And people kept saying we had momentum. We were striving hard. And if you'd asked me before we played Rangers, could I take it into the final day, I would have bitten your arm off.
0: And the Pope's going to France later. Manchester City are FA Cup holders for the eighth time following a 1-0 win over Chelsea. Pep Guardiola's side were appearing in the final for the fourth consecutive season at Wembley. Chelsea are expected to confirm Xavi Alonso as their new manager in the next 24 hours. And the Pope will be going to France later this year in what will be his second trip to an EU country outside Italy. The Vatican says the four-day visit will run till the 28th of September.
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4: Hello, I'm Rebecca Jones, and this is the Bloomberg Australia podcast, where we take you inside the biggest stories defining Australia's place in global business. This week, Jim Chalmers and the big budget bet.
5: Speaker, this is the most important and ambitious budget in decades.
6: Is this a budget for the ages? That's certainly what Jim Chalmers is hoping after taking a gamble at targeting wealth inequality.
7: This is a budget of reform and resilience.
4: Australia's yearly federal budget has landed at a tricky moment for the economy. Households are under pressure, growth is slowing, and markets are watching closely for clues on spending, inflation, and the outlook for interest rates. So what exactly did the Treasurer actually deliver? And does this budget help Australia navigate an increasingly uncertain global economy? To help try and answer these questions, today I'm joined by Bloomberg South Asia Economy and Government Team Leader, Swati Pandey, to break down the key measures, the political strategies behind them, and what it all means for consumers, investors, and the RBA. Swati, welcome back to the podcast.
8: Thank you, Beck. Delighted to be here.
4: Let's start in reverse order with the question that I think is on everybody's lips. Does this budget mean interest rates are going to keep rising? I noticed that you've called the budget in your story out Wednesday the start of a tug of war with the RBA. Is that what economists are telling you?
8: The short answer is yes, Beck. Unfortunately, the RBA has already raised interest rates three times this year so far. And that is largely because inflationary pressures have been strong in the economy even before the war in Iran started. So even before we started feeling the impact of higher oil prices, inflation was already running hot. Domestic demand was pretty strong. And there was that expectation that this budget would try and help the RBA with this inflation fight by curbing some of their expenditure. Public demand or government spending has been quite strong in Australia since COVID, and the government has made little attempts to slow down those spending. Some of it is politically hard, such as age pension, Medicare, healthcare, hospitals, defense. Those type of pressures remain on the government. And so it's been increasingly difficult for the government to cut back on spending. And in this budget, we saw the same story repeat itself. As far as the eyes can see, it's red, it's deficit, and which basically means the budget is stimulatory, which means it is adding to demand, which means it is adding to inflation. And that means the RBA is left firefighting alone. And the only tool that the RBA has is interest rates, as Governor Michelle Bullock keeps reminding us. So what do they do to fight inflation? They lift interest rates.
4: We're going to hear now from Finance Minister Katie Gallagher. She was talking to Bloomberg Television on Wednesday morning, the day after the budget was handed down.
9: Well, when you look at the budget, you'll see under this government, we've had the biggest nominal turnaround, the most significant nominal turnaround in the budget forecasts of any first-term government. So we've improved the budget bottom line by over $200 billion. Again, massive numbers, I know, but we've improved the deficits, we've delivered two surpluses, we've paid down debt, and we're paying, you know, because we've lowered debt, we're paying lower interest bills on that debt. That all matters. So we have absolutely, since day one, it's probably the key part of my job is to work out how we make sensible savings and bring those deficits and head the budget back into balance in a reasonable time frame. But we also have to be realistic that we have to pay for services, for Medicare, for defence spending. There's no shortage of pressures on the budget, and the budget balances all of those up.
4: Swati, you've been busy talking to economists since the budget's been handed down. How did they take that explanation from Gallagher?
8: So Andrew Bogue of Goldman Sachs says the budget is unlikely to ease concerns about excess demand, adding to high inflation. He reckons the RBA may have to increase interest rates further. Then we had the chief investment officer of TenCap, Jason Todd, who said the only big and bold thing about this budget was in the description. It was neither big nor bold. People are saying there is not a lot there in terms of improving productivity. It doesn't do much to help bring inflation down, and doesn't do much to improve Australia's growth outlook either. Citibank's Josh Williamson said the budget does not materially change the inflation outlook or the path of monetary policy, but at the same time, it does not actively seek to reduce inflation either. So it kind of does not really help the RBA in that sense. TD Security described the budget as a touch stimulatory. CBA, Commonwealth Bank of Australia, also thinks the budget is neutral to mildly expansionary. So the broader description from the economist community was one of disappointment, really. And the RBA does not directly talk about government measures and budget and stuff like that, but I think if they are talking about it internally at this point in time, they would probably be disappointed as well.
4: The thinking around the capital gains tax cut in this year's budget. Now, look, I think there's a lot to unpack there. This was a move designed to make more houses available or out there so more people can buy them, so they can change hands, to give the first home buyers a bit more of a crack in getting a foot on the property ladder. My question is, why has the budget also included hits to capital gains tax on other assets like stocks and crypto and the like? Isn't that contradictory? I mean, where are these first homeowners supposed to be parking all of their savings, their hard-earned income that they're socking away to hopefully buy a house if they're going to have to just be hit with another tax bill before they do?
8: Yeah, so housing was actually the centerpiece of this budget, and it's the most talked about topic. And you're right, it does look contradictory at first glance. It's really coming from two different policy goals that don't fully line up. So on the one side is housing, where what the government is trying to do is reduce the dominance of investors in the property market, especially in existing homes. So by scaling back negative gearing and changing capital gains tax, they're trying to make it a bit less attractive for investors to pile into housing and instead nudge them towards new construction. So the idea is that it frees up more homes for first home buyers. But the broader capital gains changes also hits things like shares and crypto, which is not really about housing, right? So but the reason they are doing it is because they also want to raise revenue and makes the tax system less generous to investment income compared to wages. So you've got two competing objectives here. One is housing affordability, and the other is budget repair and tax fairness. So your question is spot on that it does create that tension, because if you are a first home buyer, you're not just trying to buy a cheaper house, you're also trying to build a deposit. And typically people rely on investments like shares to grow their savings over time. So if you are now reducing the after-tax returns on those investments, it potentially makes it harder to build that deposit in the first place. So there is that criticism of the government policy. and there will be a lot of debate and conversations around it, and it may not eventually pass or legislate. So, you know, time will tell, but that there is definitely this difficult trade-off here.
10: I want to talk a bit now about the longer game and

0: And the problem that is very hard to solve, and that's the productivity question. Before we do that, though, let's take a quick listen to ACCC Chief Danielle Wood talking to Bloomberg Television.
1: I'm going to give it actually a pretty high scorecard on the productivity front. I think it's fantastic that the government has put a package of productivity measures together, many of which we have done a lot of research and you know, really stack up in terms of trying to shift the dial. And so when I look across the suite, you know, there's some really important reforms to environmental approvals, which speeds up approvals for new housing, new clean energy projects, critical minerals projects. There's a suite of reforms which are really about federal government working with state governments to move to a more national market, to streamline a whole lot of duplication we've got across states and territories, everything from product standards to retail tenancy laws. And then there's a really important package in skills as well, things like making it easier for skilled migrants to get their trade qualifications faster so they can actually start working with the tradies that we desperately need, reforms to our skilled migration tests to make sure that we are targeting those migrants that are going to bring the biggest, broader benefits to our workforce. So it's a pretty broad package.
0: So, Swati, as we heard there, Danielle Wood gives a fairly positive review of the budget. And yes, there is a small amount coming back to the taxpayers at tax time. But what does this budget mean in real terms for everyday Australians?
2: Yes, in real day-to-day terms, it's pretty the budget is pretty underwhelming for most Australia, for most households. There's a small tax offset, so you might get a bit of money back at tax time, but spread over a year, it's really nothing. Nothing really changes meaningfully. It's more a modest one-off boost rather than ongoing relief. The government is not doing a big splash. There's not a lot of money that is going into household pockets this time. And this is happening at a time when interest rates are high, mortgage payments remain elevated, rents are still high, energy and insurance costs remain sticky, and inflation, while it has come off a bit, it remains well above the RBA's 2 to 3% target. So the reality is that the budget gives you a small top up, but it doesn't materially lower your regular expenses. And If we see what is happening in the broader economy, the war in Iran is still on, the oil prices, expectations are still that oil prices will remain elevated, and it will have a follow-through effect on other parts of the economy. The RBA will next meet in June, and the question remains whether they would deliver a fourth straight interest rate hike or wait for further data deliver a tightening later in the year. Given this budget does not really support the RBA's fight, they may well have to go in June instead of wait.
0: And economists, you know, as we said, scratching their heads this morning, working at what it means for them and their forecasts, what do you think is going to happen in June? What does the data tell us?
2: Based on what the economists are expecting, right now it's a divided house. So some people expect wait and watch. Many people are still predicting another hike, but people are not sure whether it's June or whether it's August. There's no meeting in July.
0: If you found today's conversation insightful, be sure to follow the Bloomberg Australia podcast wherever you listen and check for more reading on Australia's economy, politics and people, including the latest from Swati Pandey at Bloomberg.com. This episode was recorded on the traditional lands of the Wurundjeri and Gadigal people. It was produced by Paul Allen and edited by Ainsley Chandler and Chris Burke. I'm Rebecca Jones. Thanks for listening.
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7: I'm Stephen.

0: Carroll, and this is Here's Why, where we take one news story and explain it in just a few minutes with our experts here at Bloomberg.
1: Global equity markets seem unmoved, unworried perhaps by another failure to reach a resolution to the war in the Middle East.
2: AI enthusiasm is kind of so strong that it's kind of adding resilience to other stock markets.
3: You know, just look at this market. It's really strong. It's driven by earnings momentum.
4: It's up another record high. And just what seems to be galvanizing it is we're so intoxicated by the idea of AI once again.
5: We are entirely pricing markets off of the good things that are happening, the earnings, and we are ignoring the risks and the war and the potential for inflation.
6: When you say, oh yeah, but consumers might be affected by higher energy prices. Sure, but the market cap of proper consumer cyclicals within the S&P nowadays, that's only 4%. So that's not what you're buying.
0: It's a confusing time to be watching markets. On the one hand, the Iran war is causing the biggest disruption ever to global energy supplies, driving oil and gas prices sharply higher. But on the other, the S&P 500 index of leading US companies has hit more than a dozen record highs since the war started. That's mainly due to a further rally in technology shares, already boosted by the artificial intelligence spending boom. But what about fears the conflict in the Middle East will drive up inflation and hurt growth? Here's why surging AI stocks are outpacing economic reality. Bloomberg Tech Europe anchor Tom McKenzie joins me now for more. Tom, this isn't the first time that we've talked about the massive investor enthusiasm for AI driving up tech stocks. But how has that trend fared in recent months since the Iran war started?
7: You're right. It's not the first time we've talked about it, but the dynamics are a little different this time around. First of all, you have that dichotomy, as you've outlined for us, in terms of energy prices up. Oil, of course, since the start of the conflict, up about 40%. Inflation is rising. We've seen that in the most recent inflation print out of the US, close to 4%, 3.8%. Similar dynamics in Europe as well. Inflation and growth slowing, most predominantly, of course, in places like Asia and in Europe, where in places like France, we've seen growth flat. Lining. We've got similar challenges here in the UK. And yet, despite all of this, the tech trade is firmly back on. And it started really during that conflict. And that is what is a bit of a head scratcher from some. In terms of the size and scope of what we're talking about, if you just look at the NASDAQ 100, that tech heavy index in the US, that's up about 16%, 16% since the start of the conflict, February the 28th. Within that, and this is where the nuance and the difference comes through versus the previous run up in the tech rally. Below that, you see the Philadelphia Semiconductor Index, or the SOX index, so the chip makers. That's where the difference is this time around. That index is up about 45% since the start of the conflict. So we have been assessed about the hyperscalers, the Microsofts of the world, the Amazons of the world, the Metas of the world. That was very much a 2025 story. In fact, the likes of Microsoft, that stock is actually down about 15% year to date. Meta is down about 8%. It's the chip makers that have rallied most recently and during this conflict. So companies like Micron in the US, that stock is up about 170% year to date. Nvidia is still playing that role of the supplier of those AI accelerators that go into these data centers. That stock is up about 18% year to date. But again, it's moving beyond just Nvidia. It's to the Microns and it's to companies in South Korea. It's to SK Hynix. It's to Samsung, the makers of these high bandwidth memory chips that go into data centers and are also essential when we're actually using AI, not just training AI. And it's the fact that the cash is moving from the hyperscalers to the providers of those chips. And that's where the gains have come through.
0: And is that overshadowing then these SOX, which, by the way, is another term I've heard before and I very much enjoy. Are these overshadowing an underperformance by the rest of equity markets? Because we're talking about a small number of companies, but they're actually lifting overall stock benchmarks.
7: So there is concern about concentration risk, that all of the gains are concentrated in a small part of the equity markets. But if you look at the earnings season that we are coming out of right now, in the US, more than 80% of all companies that have reported their earnings in the most recent quarter have actually beaten the estimates. So there's quite a bit of breadth there in terms of the gains that have come through, in terms of the earnings performance. These corporations, these companies are still generally performing pretty

0: pretty well, and that's beyond just the tech names. Europe has been a little bit more mixed, and certainly Europe is more vulnerable in terms of the inflation, in terms of the dependence on energy, and in terms of what could happen in terms of potentially higher interest rates as well. So the earnings picture in the US is very strong across the board generally, and it's a bit more mixed in Europe. But there are those who point to concerns about just how concentrated this has become in the semiconductor space, particularly given that very strong run-up that we talked about when it comes to the SOX index or the Philadelphia Stock Index, 45% gain since the start of the war.
1: But are there risks from the war that could derail the AI rally?
0: So this is a perennial question. Well, it's a daily question for us as we wrestle with this and speak to fund managers and analysts. Some of the things that people point to on the bear case, the kind of cautionary case, are number one, ultimately and eventually the energy shock is going to catch up with the AI trade. Data centers consume a lot of energy. At some point, that is going to prove restrictive to the build out. It's going to push up costs, and therefore maybe that CapEx spend will start to slow down. But most people think that is a longer term story. That isn't something in the short to medium term that will necessarily derail the run. What could we also look to then as a potential challenge to this? Maybe higher interest rates. And we're seeing yields and therefore interest rates globally going up as a result of what we're seeing in terms of the energy shock globally. We saw that higher inflation print out of the US. We're seeing investors start to think about the Federal Reserve having to hike interest rates. The European Central Bank is expected to hike interest rates. The Bank of England is expected to move interest rates higher. So a higher interest rate environment could be and has been in the past a challenge for the tech sector. That's a potential headwind. But really what people say is, do we see and will we see a drop-off in demand for AI? And if the drop-off in demand for AI comes through, then the $725 billion that the hyperscalers say they want to spend this year on AI infrastructure, that could start to look challenged. But when you look at companies like Anthropic and OpenAI that are serving consumer and the enterprise, their numbers do not tell a story of slowing demand. Their numbers tell a story of growing demand for these AI services.
1: Okay. Tom McKenzie, Bloomberg Tech Europe anchor, thank you very much for joining us. For more explanations like this from our team of 3,000 journalists and analysts around the world, go to Bloomberg.com/explainers. I'm Stephen Carroll. This is Here's Why. I'll be back next week with more. Thanks for listening.
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5: I'm Jennifer Zabasadja, and this is the Next Africa podcast, bringing you one story each week from the continent, driving the future of global growth with the context only Bloomberg can provide.
6: So I'm in the back of an electric taxi. This is actually my first time in one, something that's starting to become a bit more common sight across the continent, which has actually been helped by a combination of rising fuel prices and cheaper imports. That has sort of led to the EV market growing in parts of the continent, and also Chinese car companies making most of the inroads in some of the countries that we are seeing.
7: This is a very important market because we feel this continent, especially also South Africa, need BYD technology to bring the solution, to bring also innovation here. Then they need a company like us.
6: So that was Stella Lee, Executive Vice Chairman of BYD, speaking with me in Johannesburg last year. And one of the countries where BYD is making inroads is also in Ethiopia. 6% of cars on the road are now electric vehicles. That is up from 1% in 2024, when the government actually introduced an import ban on gas-powered cars. And today, a new BYD car could be cheaper, in some sense, than a secondhand gasoline car.
8: used to cost.
9: Well, I love you.

0: Manada, BYD, no?
1: I drive a BYD electric vehicle. It's been about 7 or 8 months since I made the switch from a gas-powered car, and there's a significant difference. In the past, I often faced challenges refueling my car, dealing with long lines at gas stations, and sometimes even being unable to fill up at all.
0: I love it. I'm comfortable now. I'm happy.
2: So on today's Next Africa podcast, we're asking, will this EV growth continue at pace in Africa? Where is it happening? And will Chinese firms be the sole ones to actually benefit? Joining me today is Bloomberg's Ethiopia-based reporter, that is Fasika Tedese. And later in the show, we'll hear from our Asia transport reporter, Linda Liu, based in Beijing. But Fasika, let's just start with you. I haven't myself gotten to Addis Ababa. Fortunately, we have you, though, on the ground to do some of this reporting for us. And you've been actually reporting on the rising popularity of electric vehicles, which we don't always equate to the continent in particular. How noticeable has this growth been? What made you want to dig into this a bit more?
3: If you ask me this a few years back, like 3-4 years back, I would say it's not that much noticeable. But over the past 3 years, you can observe that the number of EVs on the roads are growing. And also you see, normally we see long lines at gas and fuel stations, but now we see long lines, electric vehicles charging their battery at public charging stations in the parking lot. So you will notice the growing number of EVs in Addis, also in some major parts of the, for Addis Ababa. That's one of the reasons that triggered us to work on the EVs story that we did.
2: Well, and I don't think most people, or people might be surprised to find out how this rise of EVs really came about. Can you talk about that? I mean, how did this all come about from the government perspective?
3: We'll talk about the government ban on the import of ICEs 2024. But before that, people were very challenged in fuel, especially spending hours and hours on long queues at gas stations to fill their tank. And also, even after waiting for hours and hours, they might be told by the gas station that they are out of gas. So that was the major challenge that was pushing the people to switch to the EVs. But in 2024, the government has put a complete ban on the ICE, mainly attributing to the fiscal pressure that it was put on the government, especially subsidizing fuel. So government is putting a huge amount of money in subsidizing fuel, that is said, because it's one of the priority commodities they want to subsidize just to control the inflationary pressure on the people, on the economy. So the government started phasing out the subsidy that it was putting on fuel imports and fuel retail prices. And at the same time, they banned the import of fuel cars. So that was one of the reasons to alleviate the government has on a fiscal pressure on the economy and the budget as well.
2: Can you give us some of the numbers, though, in terms of how were they subsidizing some of these vehicles? And how did that then lead to more people wanting to buy EVs?
3: So as I said, there's a complete ban on the fuel cars since 2024. But at the same time, the government has put a minimum tax on the EVs. Previously, EV importers were paying up to 30% tax duty on ICE or fuel cars. But on EVs, they are only putting 5% tax, which makes it encouraging for people to import and buy EVs.
2: Have you been able to look at the cost? Because we always talk, when we talk about electric vehicles, they are a bit more expensive, but some of the debate around buying them is because you save on fuel. When you talk about a minimum tax, what does that look like for an electric vehicle in Ethiopia? What's the cost we're looking at?
3: We can't compare the price because currently we don't have new fuel cars in the market because of the ban. But you look at the price. So recently there is a significant rise on the EV prices following the war in Iran, because the dealers are saying that they are not getting more new supply. So they increased the price of EVs they have on hand. So I would say over the past 2 months, the price has gone significantly up to $5,000 increase on the mid-size EVs. So I would say the price of EVs for a mid-size EV, it costs around 5 million Ethiopian birr, or $31,000.
2: It's quite expensive. And what types of cars are you seeing then, people buying? And I wonder if you're seeing a dominant car maker when you drive around Addis Ababa. I'm assuming you're driving.
3: Yes, I do. So yeah. Most of the cars, the EVs, are Chinese brands, dominantly BYD cars in different models, from the small car to the four-wheel drive. You see BYD.

0: the model cars on the roads, especially for personal use. When it comes to the taxi, metro taxi service, the most dominant brand is another Chinese brand, which is called Changan Binbin Istar.
1: What's interesting, Fasika, is that I've spoken with BYD's Stella Lee before, and the company is making quite a big push into Africa. We're going to get into that later in the episode. When you talk to people and drivers, because you've done quite a bit of reporting about this on the ground, what is it that the drivers have been telling you about their own personal reasons for switching outside of what the government sort of forced them to have to do?
0: The first and the major one is the shortage of fuel in the country. So they were spending hours and hours on gas station to fill their tanks. So that was, and also there were cases that they might not be able to get gas. So that was the major reason that pushed people to switch to EVs. The second one is most of the drivers I spoke to is that the EVs are more comfortable and latest brand, so which they prefer to switch to the EVs. So these are the major reasons people are telling me why they switch to EVs on top of the government decision to ban fuel cars from getting into the country.
1: Well, let's get the view from China now. Joining me from Beijing is Linda Liu, our Asia transport reporter. Linda, thank you so much for being here. So let's just take a look at the global picture for electric vehicles. Bloomberg's been reporting about how we have been seeing sales actually growing in a number of markets since the Middle East conflict really ignited a few weeks ago. How much of that, though, is coming from Chinese automakers? Give us a lay of the land, if you can.
2: So for Chinese automakers, most of their sales are still within the home market, but obviously their exports and overseas sales are growing very fast. These Chinese EVs cover a big range of price points. A lot of them are very affordable compared to the ones you would find from, say, Tesla or Volkswagen or BMW. So the Chinese EVs are definitely attracting a lot of consumer interest for their affordability. And they also have a lot of technology features in the car that consumers might find them very attractive.
1: When you say affordable, what do you mean? Because we were speaking with Fasika Tedese, a reporter in Ethiopia, and she gave us a sense of how much it's costing there for consumers. What are you talking about when you say affordable?
2: Yes. So looking at a market like Ethiopia, some of these models, for example, the Seagull compact hatchback from Chinese carmaker BYD goes for, say, around $23,000. Mm. Now, compare that to a Tesla, which, you know, costs from $30,000, if not more. That's actually a very affordable option for consumers locally, even if, say, not many of the lower socioeconomic consumers can afford them. But, you know, looking at the middle class or more wealthier consumer segments, the Seagull from BYD, you know, is one that is probably more accessible to the consumers there than, say, a Tesla.
1: Yeah, and perhaps as we talked about with Fasika, the cost savings analysis seems to level out when some of these consumers think about how much they're spending on fuel. When we think about the African consumer, Linda, and the African markets in particular, how important are they for Chinese automakers?
2: So right now, Africa as a region for the Chinese automakers, especially looking at the EV segment, it's still quite small. I'm just looking at the figures for the first quarter this year. China exported just over 13,000 EVs to Africa. That's actually quite small compared to, say, Europe or Asia, where, you know, they receive something like more than 200,000 EVs in the first quarter. Wow. But just looking in terms of growth, Africa is actually one of the fastest growing region in terms of the changes in EV shipments. Africa's growth in the first quarter so far is at 87%. That's probably just the second fastest growing region for Chinese EV exports behind Latin America and the Caribbean. So even though it's a very small market right now, but the potential is very big.
1: Which would make sense why we're seeing them double down to a certain extent, at least in BYD's case. So, Linda, we talk about Ethiopia in this episode, but where else, based on your reporting, are you seeing Chinese car makers targeting and potentially looking to make inroads across the continent?
2: So in Africa, I would say the traditional auto hubs, natural markets are for these Chinese car makers. So places like South Africa, Morocco, or even Egypt, where they have strong manufacturing bases, have seen a lot of interest from Chinese car makers. For example, Chery, which is China's largest car exporter, they are actually in the process of taking over a car factory that was formerly owned by Nissan. So it just shows them building up the supply chain in the local region. And if it's a country that already has essentially foundation for making cars, then that's a very easy choice for the Chinese car makers.
1: 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I'm Jennifer Zabasadja, and this is Bloomberg.
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4: On the latest edition of the Bloomberg Daybreak Europe podcast, our Oslo bureau chief, Heidi Taxdal Skiset, on the Norwegian salmon billionaire who's planning the world's biggest fish farm.
5: Gustav Magne Witzøe, he's a 33-year-old salmon heir, and he's the majority shareholder of SalMar, the world's second largest salmon producer. And it was his dad who founded SalMar and transferred large parts of the company to Gustav, his only child, when he was only 14 years old. So he's been Norway's youngest billionaire for years. And while he's been quite reclusive, he's worked as a model in New York and elsewhere. He's been known for his love of fast cars and fashion, but also for his love of his home country and his home island.
6: Yeah, so what is he doing with the business? You've got beautiful photographs of the location, and also this is a place where he has worked in various capacities since he was a teenager too.
5: Yeah, he started working. He said he worked at the factory when he was 12, just pushing these boxes around. He said he can still remember the sound of them screeching on the floor. And he worked out at the pens in his 20s. But this year, he got a formal role as the CEO of the family company owning most of SalMar. So now he's getting into the business side of the company, saying he's losing sleep over it. He slept better when he was working out on the pens. But now he's looking to invest more in artificial intelligence, which can now, he says, track individual fish. And these are millions and millions of salmon out in the pens off the coast. And they can track the individual fish to monitor disease.
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9: Hello, listeners. Maren Somerset Webb here. I just wanted to remind you that if you are enjoying our weekly podcast, and I hope you are, you will also probably really enjoy my weekly newsletter for Bloomberg subscribers. 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It does mean signing up for a .com subscription, but I promise you it is worth it because you will also get access to John's Money Distilled newsletter and informative and actionable stories from more than 2,700 journalists worldwide. Right, on to this week's show. Welcome to Meryn Talks Your Money, the personal finance edition of Meryn Talks Money. In these bonus podcasts, we talk about the best strategies for making the most of your money. I am Meryn Somerset Webb, and with me, as ever, senior reporter and Money Distilled author John Stepek. Hi, John.
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9: Right, we are on to one of our favourite topics. Really, house prices is our favourite topic, but we're actually going to revisit mortgages, which is connected to our favourite topic and, of course, dear to all of our hearts. For those of you who are new to the show, last spring we published an 8-part series on how to buy a house in the UK, which I strongly recommend, by the way. But since then, the landscape for interest rates in particular has changed drastically, so we thought it was worth revisiting this topic and looking at questions like, what is the best type to get now? Who has the best rates? What's most important when trying to choose the best

0: mortgage for you. And of course, also is now really the best time to buy a house at all. Tell us with that, we welcome back to the show Anthony Emerson, Director at Trinity Financial. Hello, Anthony.
1: Hi, Maren. How are you?
0: Good, thank you. And thank you for joining us again. We really appreciate it. Now, you've already heard me say the questions I'm going to ask you. So why don't we just start? The landscape has changed a lot since we last spoke to you. Do you want to run us through what's been happening?
1: The landscape has changed dramatically. I mean, last time we spoke, we were on a journey where we were expecting one, maybe two Bank of England base rate cuts. Inflation looked like it was a little bit more in control. And then it's flipped entirely on its head. And we are now in a position where the Iran war has created an immediate surge in the interest rates that are available to clients. We saw within a 2-week period an increase of around about 1.2% in the cost of borrowing, which is exactly the opposite of what we were hoping for.
0: Yeah, 1.2 percentage points. So up from, what was it before? What was a sort of classic 2-year fix before the war began?
1: The lowest rates available at the point where the war started was around about 3.6. And then that jumped up to 4.7 as the sort of best rate option that was available. And that was where a stonkingly high 40% deposit.
0: Wow. If we went out today with, say, a classic 10% deposit looking for a 2-year fix, what would we end up paying?
1: At the moment, just short of 5%. And that, I mean, the interest rates went up by sort of 1.2, where everything was in excess of 5%. But then, since then, we've seen a little bit of a softening as the swap rates have edged downwards a little bit. And I think the uncertainty caused lenders to overcompensate for the uncertainty. And then as things have sort of panned out and they've got more of an idea of how it's going to affect, we've had the rates come down a little bit, around about sort of 0.2%. So we're still that 1% higher. The lenders, bless them, are doing absolutely everything they can to try and get us into the properties that we want. I mean, we've seen more and more lenders these days change their affordability calculations. So we've now got more lenders lending 5.5 times your income, even up to 6 times your income for certain people. And, you know, we have really reached that inflection point still where that whole debate about rental versus owning on a month-to-month cost basis is, if you're young and you've got a deposit, it probably makes sense for you still to buy a house than it is for you to rent.
0: Really?
1: It does, yeah.
0: And it's not getting a little closer with these prices? I mean, I always think when you see a lender prepared to offer 6 times income in a dodgy economy with very low growth in real wages, particularly in the private sector, it makes me feel nervous that maybe they've relaxed those affordability measures a little too much.
1: I can totally see where you're coming from on that. But the problem is the Renters Reform Act has also kicked in now, which is meaning that we've got more and more landlords leaving the sector. And that means that we're going to have less rental properties available, which is going to drive the prices up. It's going to have completely the opposite sort of effect that maybe the government wanted, but it is definitely going to mean that renting is going to get more and more expensive as we move forward.
0: Interesting. So you'd expect buying to become more affordable, prices to come down. And we've seen certainly a collapse in house price growth, and we're seeing falls in absolute nominal terms in quite a lot of areas now, particularly in London. And you'd expect that to continue partly as a result of this rental reform.
1: I think so. I mean, we're seeing that flats in particular, which were the vast majority of the rental stock, a lot more stock is on the market, and therefore those prices are being pushed downwards because of the supply and demand imbalance. You can probably pick up a fairly decent deal in the rental in a flat market at the moment than you could maybe compared to a year or two ago. That means that obviously if you are a starter, first-time buyer, there is probably a couple of good deals out there which will make sense. And obviously, the bigger the deposit you've got, you know, we're looking at rental properties. If you bought something at circa 600 odd thousand pounds and you were, you know, in your early 30s, you could probably get a mortgage costing you around about £2,500 on a capital repayment basis, even at 90% loans.

0: saying that they're reducing their rates. But when I say reducing, they're only coming down by 0.05%. So it's very, very nominal. We are very nervous about the fact that inflation is a sort of rearward looking metric, and we are yet to see the full effects of inflation and the pressures that that puts on everything else come through in the figures. So we think that, you know, the cost of fuel, fertilizer, and all the other bits and pieces is really going to come to the fore in the next couple of months. And you might see rates remain at this sort of level for a while they wait for more data to come through.
1: Okay. I mean, I suppose that the question that I know that everyone wants to ask, and if I hadn't interrupted John, I think he might have been about to ask it. Sorry, John, is if you need to remortgage in the near future, do you do it now or do you wait? And from what you've just said, it rather sounds to me like you would say do it now because these inflationary effects are still to come.
0: We have this conversation with people all the time where they think that you need to wait to be able to secure something. You can remortgage your property, if you're up for remortgage, up to 6 months early, earlier than your expiry dates of your current product. If the rates improve from that point going forwards, you can always ditch the application that you've made, either with your existing lender or with a new provider, and then reapply for a new rate or new product or whatever it might be going forward. I'd much rather clients are prepared and get their mortgage set and settled 6 months ahead of time, and then every month catch up with their mortgage broker to kind of say, let's have a look at the market again. Has it improved? Should we make another application for something cheaper? Too many people are leaving it right to the last minute. And if something goes against them, they may very well end up paying quite a bit more than they had to.
1: I hadn't realized you could do that kind of rolling rearranging, had you, John?
2: I was aware of that. I just would like to just double check. Are there any downsides to that, Anthony? Like, for example, you don't have to pay the arrangement fee up front. There's no sort of non-refundable costs involved.
0: Generally speaking, John, you have lenders providing you with free valuation and free legal transfer nowadays. And because of that, we can secure something with no money down. The arrangement fee varies from product to product, from free to £1,500 to £2,000 for each product. But you can opt to add them to the loan at the end when the mortgage completes. So therefore, there's no money down from your side to be able to get in and do that application. And at least you have something in your back pocket, which basically allows you to protect yourself from any upward increase in rates.
2: Yeah, so basically you should definitely do it. There is no downside to this.
0: Absolutely no downside, other than the poor mortgage broker might need to do his job 2, 3, 4 times over.
1: What about if you're buying, you're taking out a new mortgage, and you say you're looking for a house right now? Can you do the same kind of thing? Think, well, I haven't found a flat yet, but I'm definitely going to find one. Can I arrange a mortgage and then keep rolling that over? Or I can't arrange the mortgage until I've actually found the house.
0: You have to have found a property first in order to make a full mortgage application. And at that point, the mortgage offer comes out. And as long as you haven't yet exchanged, we can keep reviewing the rate and changing the application accordingly. So if you took out a mortgage application with Santander, for example, and, you know, the rate went from 4.7 to 4.5, we could ring Santander up, get a new mortgage offer issued, and they would issue a new mortgage offer at the lower interest rate. The reason that we say that you can do it up to the point of exchange is that once you've exchanged contracts, because you have to complete on a set day and a set timeline, it's very risky to go back to the bank and ask for a change to be made, because the bank has the right to reassess the entire loan under whatever their new basis is. So affordability might have slightly changed. The kind of property that you're after might have slightly changed. So there is a risk that the lender might pull the product at that point. However, generally speaking, it doesn't affect the client's application.
1: Okay, so given the length of time there often is between an offer being accepted and exchange, it's worth getting your mortgage offer in as quickly as possible because it gives you this great optionality and that if rates go up, not your problem. If rates go down, you can renegotiate.

0: Absolutely. That's 100% correct.
1: Okay. Interesting.
0: And I think too many people, especially when it comes to remortgaging, don't really know that fact. And, you know, they wait and wait and wait, hoping for a better situation. Whereas you can do it as early as you want and then just review and review and review every month for the next 5 or 6 months. We can get a change of product up until the mid of the month before your rate expires. So if your rate expires in June, we can get you know, a change in product up to the 15th of May.
1: Interesting, because I've been noticing that deals are taking longer and longer to go through than they were even a year ago because of chains collapsing in a very sort of olden days type of way. So if you have that length, this is really useful information.
0: That's on the purchase side of things, absolutely. You
1: Yeah.
0: know, purchases, the whole system and the way it works is somewhat archaic, but I don't really see it changing. We used to have the, you know, the implementation of that buyer's pack, which I thought would actually re revolutionize things in a very positive way. Scotland manages to get everything sorted out before they put their house on the market. Can't really understand why England hasn't followed suit. You go to other parts of the world, 28 days from the day you accept, after 7 days, it goes unconditional and away you go. So it's just a different way of looking at it, but change is something that most people don't like.
2: Well, one thing I was going to ask, and I think this is something a lot of people will be curious about now. So obviously the fixed rate has shot up to about 4.5, 4.7, 4.8%. You can still get a tracker around about 4-ish, 4.1. Are you seeing people asking you for trackers, and what's your general take on that?
0: The tracker differentiation, I mean, I looked at interest rates in preparation for this. At 60% loan to value, for example, the tracker rates currently is 3.96, whereas the same product fixed rate is 4.42. So you're looking at nearly 0.5% difference between the two products. Now, that means that you could probably take two Bank of England base rate increases before you reached the situation where your fixed rate would put you. Most of the trackers as well don't seem to have early repayment charges applicable to them. So it gives you more freedom to be able to make overpayments, refinance at a stage that the market may have improved. And it really just comes down to what you as an applicant have as a risk appetite, because we have already somewhat priced into Bank of England base rate increases. So it is highly likely that by the end of this year, you will probably be looking at nearly 4.5% on that tracker rate. However, if the rate then turns around and starts going downwards just as quickly as it went upwards, then you might very well find that product beneficial. If it keeps on going north, then that product is not as clever.
1: Suddenly, everyone has to be an expert on inflation, right?
0: Correct. And I think it's being used more by people who are expecting some sort of windfall, big bonuses, an inheritance, some sort of asset payout that they could then use that tracker rate and the flexibility that comes with it to make a rather large overpayment. Because when you're looking at interest rates at sort of 4.5% odd, to achieve that as a net return in the market is a little bit more difficult than most people would like. So therefore, we're seeing a lot more people reduce their outside their mortgage lending because of the fact that it's got a guaranteed return, if you like.
1: Yeah. What about the offset mortgage? Are you seeing demand for that less?
0: Yeah, less and less popular, mainly because of the fact that it costs the lenders so much to administer it.
1: Okay, so
0: And
1: it's the lender who's finding it unattractive, not the borrower.
0: the borrower will generally find it quite attractive if it's used correctly. But what we see on our side is that offset mortgages are generally around about sort of 15% to 17% more expensive in rate than you'd be able to get a standard product for. Now, that means that you have to have that amount of money or more in your offset account at all points during your mortgage in order to be able to meet what you could have got on a standard mortgage. It's only if you've got more than that sort

0: a 17-odd% that you start to benefit compared to what you would have had on a normal mortgage. It works quite nicely for people who are capital raising because they're at the end of their fixed rates and they want to do a massive home renovation, and all that money needs to sit somewhere while they drip it out over time. But you know, if you haven't got the right situation for the requirement for that, then it isn't a product that is as popular as you want, as you might think. Most people who have that cash available try and pay off the mortgage with it.
1: Yeah. Okay, so this all seems relatively straightforward. We have no idea what's going to happen next in terms of interest rates, so you might as well get a deal on the table, whether you are buying for the first time or whether you are remortgaging, and just keep reviewing it up until the last minute and take it from there. But there's no point in sitting around waiting.
0: I definitely wouldn't advocate that at all.
1: John, I interrupted you again. Sorry.
2: No, this is a really minor point. But the one thing I have noticed and sort of keeps occurring to me is that whenever we used to talk about the property market prior to the financial crisis, there was basically no such thing as a setup fee, or there were an awful lot of free mortgages. And now, you know, setup fees are, as you say, they seem to start at about a grand and go as high as two. What do you say to people in terms of thinking about setup fees? What should you be looking out for? What do you need to consider in terms of how it actually affects the cost of the product?
0: The setup fee basically comes down to mathematics, John. You know, if the differentiation between a product with a fee and one without a fee multiplied by your loan balance over a 2, 3, or 5 year period that you take the mortgage for, generally will always, you know, we'd advocate the product with the fee if the savings are more than the cost of the fee. And as far as the fee is concerned, obviously we were talking earlier about, you know, the financial impact of applying for a mortgage. We never really advocate that a client pays for a value, pays for an arrangement fee up front, mainly because of the fact that if we change lender, you then have to go back to them and ask for a refund. And it's a little bit like dealing with HMRC, quick to take your money, but really slow to give it back. So I would say to you that, you know, you add it to your mortgage, but each one of the lenders generally has an overpayment facility allowed, which is 10% of the outstanding mortgage balance.
1: Okay. All right. Well, I'm a bit optimistic, not that optimistic. John, anything?
0: Family houses are going to do very well because, you know, the builders are building flats. They're not building houses.
1: Yeah. John, anything else we should ask before we move on?
2: Don't think so. I think that all made perfect sense.
1: Okay, brilliant. Thank you, Anthony. I hope that was helpful to anyone who's wondering about mortgages. But if you have more questions, do write in and let us know. Thank you, John. Thank you, Anthony. Thanks for listening to this week's Merrin Talks Your Money. If you like our show, rate, review and subscribe wherever you listen to podcasts. And be sure to follow me and John on X or Twitter. I'm Merrin SW and John is John_Stepek. This episode was produced by Sam Asadi and Moses Andam, sound designed by Aaron Casper. Questions and comments on this show and all our shows are always welcome. Our show email is merrinmoney@bloomberg.net.
3: From the Sky News Centre at 1, Wes Streeting has confirmed he'll stand in any Labour leadership contest to replace Sir Keir Starmer. The former health secretary who quit the cabinet this week also wants to rejoin the European Union. He's labelled Brexit a catastrophic mistake. 43 people have been arrested following two large protests in central London. Thousands of police were deployed to avoid clashes between Tommy Robinson's Unite the Kingdom march and a pro-Palestine rally yesterday. Nick Aldworth is a former detective chief superintendent and security expert. But at the Met Police.
4: We should celebrate the participants sort of exercising their democratic right to protest in a peaceful manner. I think we should also celebrate the Met Police's approach to this. They've invested an enormous amount of time, energy and cost into getting this right. And it certainly appears to me as if that's been the case.
3: Buckingham Palace says the King will be in touch with the family of a soldier who fell to their death from a horse. It happened after a display at the Royal Windsor Show on Friday night. Sport and Xavi Alonso's reportedly agreed a 4-year deal to become the new Chelsea manager. The Londoners suffered a 1-0 defeat to Manchester City in the FA Cup final at Wembley. Interim boss Callum McFarlane feels it was a close contest.
5: I thought there was very, very little between the sides. And in those sort of games against two really good sides, when you have momentum, I thought we had momentum at the end of the first half. I thought we had momentum at the start of the second half. If you get that moment of quality and you get yourself in front, it makes the game.